0: Museum.
1: yeah.
0: And there's the guy Brundin, and there's a scene with him, and it's just the funniest scene. And at one point, he looks at who's the
1: Ben
0: actor,
1: Stiller.
0: Ben Stiller, and he says, "And you know what? Be nice to people." And we say that to each other all the
1: Yeah.
0: time. Like, things are like,
1: Be nice to
0: we're not being
1: people.
0: that real nice, and things are getting like a little heated. We're like, "You know what? Be nice to people."
1: We love that movie because is the name, the actor, the character name is Daly. Oh, that's
0: Oh, that's
1: right.
0: right.
1: That is Larry
0: Yes.
1: Daly.
0: Yeah, that's
1: So yeah, we
0: right.
1: like the Darth Vader scene
0: Yeah.
1: where he's going, "What are you, asthmatic?" And so, oh
0: Yes.
1: yes.
0: Yes.
1: I
0: So
1: lost it at that
0: funny.
1: point. Okay, we got Z. Now M, moving toward your mate. This may be when you look at this wonderful little quick read, really, A to Z, Marriage 30 Days to Relational Transformation. I mean, this thing, it's like a pocket
0: Yes. We made it
1: reference
0: a
1: thing.
0: gift
1: Yes.
0: book
1: Yes.
0: on purpose.
1: But
0: Throw it in your purse.
1: you look at moving for M, moving toward your mate. Okay, when you're having a disagreement, I know folks are going to, send us a note saying, "I never argue with my." That is awesome.
0: Yeah,
1: Way to go.
0: good for you.
1: Most of us will have some disagreements. And the most difficult time to move toward your mate is at the moment of disagreement. That's like crazy.
0: Oh yeah.
1: So how do you do that emotionally when
0: Well,
1: you're kind of at odds with each other?
0: here's the crazy thing. Dr. John Gottman, foremost researcher on all things marriage, he said that out of 50 years of studying marriages, he said the ones that are the most healthy are the ones where when conflict happens, people move toward their mate. And not just conflict. If I reach out to Tori and I'm like going to go grab her hand, she responds positively to that and, grabs my hand. If I put my arm around her, she kind of snuggles up into my arm. So when I'm moving toward her, she moves toward me. The difficult part is when you're at odds with each other. And that's why even science has come out now, research has come out now that shows that like 20 seconds of physical touch, like just a hug, can reset things emotionally for you. So when things get a little heated, sometimes Tori and I'll reach out, we'll kind of grab hands, hold hands a little bit, or we might force a hug in that moment, and you're moving toward your mate. It really does reset things, don't you
1: Yeah, I
0: think?
1: love the forced hug. I
0: Yes,
1: just laughed
0: forced
1: at
0: hug. Yeah.
1: that.
0: Years ago, I was certified as an emotional intelligence coach, and I learned so much during that season of just self-awareness. The first quadrant of emotional intelligence is self-awareness.
1: Yeah.
0: And one of the things that I learned about myself is that I move away from Jason in conflict. And that was very eye-opening to me because because I wasn't aware of it, I
1: Really?
0: wasn't able
1: I would think
0: to
1: that's
0: make
1: normal for
0: right.
1: all of us. That's the normal reaction. Like, okay, I'm going to a different room. I'm
0: Yes.
1: laying on the opposite side of the
0: She
1: bed facing
0: really
1: away
0: moved
1: from
0: away from
1: you.
0: me.
1: Okay. All
0: Like, it
1: right.
0: was like,
1: So
0: get
1: you.
0: away. But for me, I wasn't even self-aware. I wasn't aware enough to know that it was happening, that every time there was a conflict, my initial reaction was to move away, to get quiet, to distance myself. And as I began to learn, oh my goodness, this is not working for our relationship, I began to learn how to move into that next quadrant of emotional intelligence, which is self-management. So now that I know that I'm doing this, what can I do about it? And so I began to practice, okay, doing the very opposite of the thing that I want to do in that moment, which is to pull away, to distance myself, to get quiet, kind of cold shoulder him, and to actually take a step in the other direction and to move towards him, do something that's uncomfortable, right? And this is a part of marriage that's so important, that we grow in flexibility, right? Like, it is not like, for me, that I was very inflexible in that area. And so I had to do what we do when we're inflexible physically, and I had to lean in and stretch and do something uncomfortable to grow in flexibility. And so that really was a practice that I began to do years ago, and it was really helpful for our It's not to
1: relationship.
0: say, though, that in the moment of battle, you can't pull away just for 20 minutes or
1: Right.
0: whatever, because,
1: It might be
0: flooding
1: helpful.
0: is a
1: Yes.
0: thing.
1: Yeah, right.
0: Flooding is a thing. And the 20-minute rule is it takes sometimes 20 minutes of, I'm going to go into
1: Chill
0: my,
1: time.
0: yeah,
1: Yeah.
0: chill, and then come back together. The idea is don't stay away.
1: Right.
0: Come back together and move toward each other, even when you don't want to.
2: I appreciate that clarification because I don't think I'm alone in this. There was a moment where we were having some words, and I wanted to fix the problem. And so I moved in to hug her, and she said, "Not now." And that was good emotional intelligence of her own well-being. And it set a boundary, and I was kind of wounded. I'm like, "Can't we just hug and get over this?" So there has to be space, and I like the 20-minute rule. That's good because sometimes we guys want to have a simple fix.
1: Let me ask you, in terms of love language, you know, we've had Gary Chapman here. We're all well
3: awesome.
1: Prepared in the love language. Physical touch is one. And that's kind of maybe not your language, Tori, but you were expressing it if you moved in.
0: Yeah, exactly.
1: Rather than pulling back.
0: Yes.
1: The one that you do possess that we know about is really the idea of quality time.
0: Yes. Mm-hmm.
1: Yeah. So how did that work when you're going well and doing well as a couple? It's probably easy, but when it's a little harder, how do you get quality time with Jason?
0: Well, when Jason and I, when we first got married, that was my primary love language and Jason's was not. And so we talked about it and Jason became aware of that love language and I became aware of his. And you can tell him the story of how the Lord really changed your love language through you pursuing me through mine.
3: Yeah. And you know, it's crazy because Dr. Gary Chapman, he's a hero of ours.
1: Oh, yeah.
3: We love him. You know, my primary love language when we first got married, physical touch, words of affirmation, which is most of the guys out there. Bottom of my list was quality time and gifts. But I tell couples all the time that, and Gary Thomas, I think, is the one that coined this. God is not just your father. He's your father-in-law. Mm. And can you imagine how much your father-in-law is going to help you when he sees you loving his son or daughter in a way that might not be your natural way? So I knew hers was quality time. So for 20 plus years, I was spending quality time with her, even in those times where I didn't want to. Mm-hmm. Well, do you know, I took that test again because Dr. Chapman came up with it online a year ago. And, you know, we've been married for 25 years a few weeks ago. So I'm 24 years in to marriage and I took that test again. You want to know what my number one love language was? Quality time.
1: Wow.
3: That my father-in-law, God, transformed my heart. And he can do that to anybody. There are probably some people listening right now that think, you know, I can't do that for my husband or my wife or whatever. Do it. Mm-hmm. And when, you know, the essential element of love is sacrifice. And when you sacrifice, God, your father, who is also your father-in-law, will bring the transformation that's needed in your heart and your mind and your life, and he'll transform your relationship.
1: So how did you move toward physical touch?
0: Okay, this is really interesting.
3: Yeah,
0: I feel like it's so important that you value each love language, right? That you have to be able to see each of them and see value in each of them. And I remember a time where I began to learn the value of physical touch. I was listening to a podcast on neuroscience and they're talking about how it regulates the body, how it's so important to have physical touch. Mm-hmm. And then when you're holding your spouse's hand, that your body is actually being regulated. And sometimes when you're highly anxious and you just hold somebody's hand or you give them a 20-second hug, it actually regulates your nervous system. And so I actually began to value that love language, the love language of physical touch, which I didn't really value before. I thought it was stupid. I felt like it was always leading in one direction that I didn't want to go all the time, right? Like there was just, I didn't really value it. But as I began to value it and to reach for Jason and to think, you know, this is really good for me. Oh, wow, I actually do feel my body regulating. And I actually now have become a physical touch girl as well because I just kind of leaned into something that I didn't think that I liked and
1: that is good
0: began
1: and
0: to
1: healthy,
0: value
1: yeah.
0: it.
3: Speaking
1: of
3: physical touch, can I say something real quick, spirit of full disclosure? When they were talking about the favorite letters earlier at the beginning of the show and the guy said S, selfless was not the first word that came to my mind.
2: The letter S stood for
1: and
2: something
1: And neither
2: else.
1: Is that kind of physical touch. What Gary's talking about is, you know, just the warmth of touch.
3: That's right.
0: Yes.
1: You know, hand on shoulder, fingers through hair, whatever it might be.
3: Thank you
1: hugs.
3: For that correction.
1: Yeah, sorry. Well, if he were here, I'm defending Gary.
3: Because
1: every guy goes, what's your love language?
2: Physical touch.
1: And he has to say, it's not that.
0: Yes.
3: Yeah, right.
0: Yeah, exactly.
1: So we've heard it a few times.
2: We have, yeah.
1: But,
2: hey,
1: let me ask you, D for dominion. Dominion seems like such a King James word.
0: Yes.
1: I mean, dominion. It feels even like we shouldn't say that word.
0: Yeah.
1: It's
0: right.
1: The D word. Mm. Dominion. What does it mean?
3: Well, dominion was our very first blessing that God gave to Adam and Eve in the garden. You know, it's have dominion over the garden. And then he's be fruitful and multiply, right? So dominion is taking authority for the place where God has put you. And you need to have authority in your marriage. Mm-hmm. You know, as husbands, our relationships with God is tied to our relationship with our wife. we see that in the New Testament where God's like, I'm not even listening to your prayers because of the way that you're treating the wife of your youth. Mm-hmm. So God is like, you need to have dominion in every area of your life. Mm-hmm. And the primary one is right there with God's daughter. The primary is right there with God's son. And so that's what we're talking about, dominion. You know, responsibility and authority go hand in hand.
1: Yeah.
3: That, you know, authority is the right to use power. And the key to keeping your authority is staying in the place of your responsibility. Where was Adam when Eve was conversing with the serpent? He was standing right next to her because she ate the fruit and turned and gave it to him. Well, he was not exercising dominion in that moment. Mm. He should have had dominion in the relationship and dominion over the snake, stepped in front and goes, hey, when I named you, you didn't talk. Why are you talking to her? Mm. If you're going to talk to her, you're going to come through me first, right? But he didn't exercise dominion, and therefore he lost his authority. Mm-hmm. So that's what we're talking about for dominion. Take dominion in your relationship.
1: Yeah, that's good. I think it's directive. Mm.
2: Yeah, this is Focus on the Family with Jim Daly, and today our guests are Tori and Jason Benham, and we're talking about their great little book, A to Z Marriage, 30 Days to Relational Transformation. And we'll encourage you to stop by our website to get a copy of it. And that's focusonthefamily.com/broadcast. And continuing this thought, Jason, you had a story about playing baseball that related to this that I thought was kind of interesting.
1: Who would have thunk that? The baseball player.
3: Right? I remember being 8 years old and I looked on the schedule and we had to play. And we just went by colors back then. We didn't have like cool names, you know. I'm playing baseball in Little League and we had to play the red team. And on the red team was a guy named Brent Murphy. And Brent Murphy was the most feared pitcher in all of the world.
1: He had a 75-mile-an-hour
3: softball. No, he threw 1,000 miles an hour. And the ball was on fire when he threw it.
1: Smoking.
3: And nobody wanted to hit against him. And I was so scared. And when we got to the field, I saw him out there warming up and my heart was just pounding. And I was like the third hole hitter. I was a good hitter. And the first guy gets up, he strikes out. Next guy is up and I'm on deck and my heart is pounding. And I'm just like, this is not going to work. So I faked a sickness. Mm. I walked over to my coach at third base and I was like, I think my stomach is hurting. I think I'm sick. And he goes, oh, by all means, go sit down. And then I go and I don't get the hit. And I go and I sit down on the bench and I look over at my dad and my dad knows exactly what I did. I wimped out. Mm. I didn't take dominion in that moment. And I became a spectator in a game I was made to play. You know what? I think there are a lot of spouses that are spectators in a game that they should be playing. You got to get out there on the field. And you know what? Fear is going to present itself. But courage isn't a thing if fear doesn't first show up. Hmm. You can't be courageous if fear doesn't show up. So you got to face your fear, whatever that is. If you got to go deep into your history and talk about some things you hadn't talked with your spouse about, if you've got to move forward toward your spouse when you don't want to, face those fears. And then ultimately, you'll not find yourself spectating, but you'll actually be in the game playing and you can play to win.
1: Hmm. Yeah. I give you kudos for saying that. Yeah. I'm sitting here going, okay, that's gutsy for a guy to say I wimped out. Because if we were a little younger, I'd be all over you. Like, what are you talking about? But it's true. It's a good analysis or a good analogy for how we do that emotionally as well.
3: Said from the guy who can't even throw a fastball anymore.
1: Yeah, thanks.
3: He has rotator cuff surgery twice.
1: I'm coming back.
4: So he's coming to Southpaw.
2: You didn't watch out. He's been practicing lefty.
1: Tori, you have to represent all women here at the table. Because you are the woman at the table.
0: Okay. Yeah,
1: you are. But when it comes to affection, now we're going to move a little bit in the other direction or in a further direction of physical touch. But when we're talking about affection, you also mentioned that instead of waiting for the right mood, we've got to be available, both husband and wife. The shoe's sometimes on the other foot with this, so I don't want to make that a gender stereotype, but most often it's the man who is thinking affection a little more deeply.
0: Right.
1: But speak to that issue of being available both ways, husband and wife being able to send the signal of affection is desired.
0: Yes.
1: How do we get into a healthier place? I'm telling you, and people watching and listening know this. This is like the number one issue in marriage, negotiating physical intimacy.
0: Wow.
1: It's just, it becomes a problem for some reason. I think the enemy of our soul works incredible mischief in this area.
0: That's I totally can attest to that. I think it's a mindset. I think that our mindset has to be right. And I think that sometimes, I think for women, I know for myself that I kind of grew up thinking that affection and intimacy and to be blunt, sex was for the man. And I did not, I didn't see it as something that was a blessing to me. And so that had to change. That mindset had to change, that God created intimacy. He created affection for me and for Jason. And as I began to see the blessing of it and to receive the gift that it was for me, I was able to give it in a better, in a more healthy way. But I think it was definitely a mindset. And I also think that as women, we go through seasons of childbearing and where we are, you know, touched out. I call it touched out, where kids are touching and clawing. And you know, I have a picture of one of our kids, their hand is under the bathroom door. I said, I can't escape, right? Like, you can't escape. And so I think there are seasons of that where you start to devalue the intimacy and the things that overwhelm you. And I think that for me, I had to get to a place where it's like, okay, my mindset is getting a little bit off here. I'm not seeing it as a blessing. I'm not seeing it as a good thing. And then to be able to, I think that we also, women need time to do that, to get into the right mindset, you know, that it can't just be expected that we can just drop everything. Like, I think a man's brain is a little bit more compartmentalized,
1: and
0: things are kind of in boxes, and he can go from this to this in 0.5 seconds. Whereas a woman, everything's a little bit more connected. It takes us a little bit more time to get there. So men, if they can be patient with us, for us to make that transfer and for us to get into the mindset that we need.
3: And you know,
0: to
3: I've heard Tori counsel a lot of women during this time where she's like, okay, you got to change your mindset, and then you need some time to yourself. And with that time, what you need to be focusing on is appreciation for your husband.
0: Yeah.
3: That's actually so true. Start appreciating him. Mm-hmm. Like, notice the things that he does.
1: Because that's the doorway for a woman. It's not like men. I mean, like men, it's purely the physical thing. And I don't mean to make it simplistic and you send me a note and, you know, all that. But realistically, generally, that's it. Women need a different type of framework to say, okay, this helps me to get there.
0: Yes.
1: And that's, you know, connection and emotional attachment.
0: Yeah. Yes.
1: And you're blowing our mind. Like, what? What? Yeah. How does that connect with that?
3: And a guy.
1: But it does.
3: And we need to understand that for a woman and a husband, it's not wrong for her to talk about rewarding her husband if he can help her get to that place.
1: Yeah.
3: For her to say, hey, listen, if you can actually like vacuum the floor and then get all the kids ready for bed, give me some time and then later tonight. Like, that's not manipulation. That's motivation.
1: Yeah.
3: You're going to find him very motivated to do those things. And that is a very good and healthy. I mean, God is a rewarder of us. It talks all throughout Scripture how he rewards.
1: Well, and the other thing, like you guys say, be out there and use it humorously. I mean, you know, identify it, have fun with it.
0: Yeah.
1: You know,
0: exactly.
1: Hey, I'm going to be vacuuming tonight.
0: Yes.
1: So, and you could
0: you
1: say, well, it's
0: going to
1: take dishes and laundry on top of it, or whatever it might be.
0: Yeah.
1: Let's move into K, kill the crazy with a K, crazy with a K.
3: That's right.
1: Speak to kill the crazy. What is the crazy and how do we kill it?
3: What I'm talking about is if you know that you do something that annoys your spouse, stop it.
1: Oh, man.
0: Yeah.
3: Like what
1: dagger through the heart right there.
3: Why do we need to go any further on this? Yeah. It's not like, oh, this is just who I am. If you know that it's something that's really bothersome to your spouse, then quit.
1: Give me an example.
3: Bad breath.
1: Well, how do you quit that?
3: Well, you chew gum.
1: Okay.
3: You know, like if you're
1: in close
3: proximity.
1: Do you have one that's a little more manageable?
3: Yeah. But whatever it is, using the restroom and the seat always, you know, stays up.
1: Okay, I'm doing really well at that one.
3: Okay,
0: good
3: it's
0: job.
3: Like, okay, you're done,
1: I would get
3: you're a guy.
1: Star for that.
3: I tell you what, do her a favor and put the seat down.
1: Yes.
0: Yeah.
3: You know,
1: never thought it would get to that, right?
3: Well, or if you're still in junior high and you don't raise the seat up before you use the restroom, wipe it off.
0: Yeah.
3: Like, it's little things.
0: Yeah.
1: But Tori, that communicates, I see you, I care about you. I mean,
0: it absolutely does.
1: Like a minor example.
0: Yes,
1: but, you
0: it
1: know,
0: does. It communicates, I care, I see you, I'm listening. I love the quote that we have for this chapter, and it's some people don't know they're being annoying, which is even more annoying. And that is so true, right? Like the awareness is so important. Some people, you don't know you're being annoying, which makes it even more annoying. So I think the awareness of bringing awareness to it, it's like, oh, this really drives him crazy. Maybe there's something I can do about this.
3: Yeah.
0: Case in point is the seat, toilet seat. That was something that Jason did. And in the middle of the night is the worst because it's dark.
1: Jason.
0: I don't turn the lights on.
1: Jason.
0: And so I was like, it's really getting bothersome. And he just couldn't remember in the middle of the night to put it down. And then I was like, oh man, babe, you did it again. And I almost fell in the toilet.
1: And I guess there you have it. Getting to the basics here on Focus on the Family by falling in the toilet. We don't normally tackle tough topics like this, but...
2: You know, seat management is an important topic in many households. It's very serious.
1: Well, it starts like at about 1.5, right? You got to get that toddler up there. But let me tell you, seat management, that's pretty funny. And what a great conversation with Jason and Tori today. It was so practical and honoring of both spouses in marriage. Husbands and wives, we can't afford to take each other for granted, especially after 20 or 30 or more years. If you want a strong and healthy relationship that will last your lifetime, you need the principles in the Benham's book, Marriage A to Z, 30 Days to Relational Transformation. 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
2: 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And while you're there, another resource we have is our free marriage assessment, which is easy, it's online, it's going to help you identify strengths in your relationship and maybe an area or two of improvement. And it'll give you a great way to have conversations in non-confrontational discussions. So look for the link to the marriage assessment at the website.
1: You know, our goal here at Focus on the Family is to be an ongoing resource for your marriage and family, whatever the questions you might have. 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
5: We stand upon the Word of God. Our feelings, our thoughts, our dreams, they're not determiners of truth. God is the determiner of truth. He establishes truth because He is true.
4: Our feelings can so easily deceive us. Ultimately, we must rely on the truth of God's Word. Hello and welcome to the Tuesday edition of Renewing Your Mind. Wars begin and end. Politicians rise and fall. We can be healthy one day and deathly ill the next. In the midst of rapid change, we can begin to doubt. But as we'll learn today from the book of Jude, we must trust God and His Word. Our teacher is Reverend Jason Halopoulos. Let's join him now.
5: What I want to do is look at verses 8 through 16 together in this session. Remember that Jude's main theme for this letter is that he wants them to contend for the faith. There are false teachers that are in their midst and are teaching things that are diverting God's people away from the truth that has been once for all delivered to the saints, as Jude said. We saw in our last session that what he did, he was calling to their remembrance who God is, by what God has done in the past. And he gave three stories there in verses 5 through 7. What I want to do is look at the fourth story here in verse 8. And then as we go through, he's also going to give us three individuals as examples as well. But he begins in verse 8 with pointing out that these false teachers are relying upon dreams, that this is how they are diverting and they're discouraging God's people from the true gospel. They are feeling something different. There is something more or less that needs to be added to the faith for people actually to be saved. And so they are appealing to their dreams. They trusted dreams rather than that which they heard from the Word of God. It doesn't really matter in one sense, what you feel about this or about that. That doesn't make the thing true. I am Jason Halopoulos. So my first name and my last name are Greek. I grew up knowing I was Greek. My name is Greek, first name, last name. I love Greek food. I have Greek taste buds. Love it. When I was in fifth grade, I started doing genealogy, and it became my passion and my hobby, and started doing all kinds of research. My poor family, we still have these big filing cabinets where what I would do is get all of these documents I could, every birth certificate, every death certificate, every marriage certificate for family members, and create these files. And we have probably 2,500 files that have followed us everywhere in life. Well, there's one day when I was in high school. I started in fifth grade. I'm in high school, junior in high school. It's the beginning days of the computer where you could actually put some of this in a program. And I thought, you know, I've done this for family members going back to the 1500s, but I've never just done this for immediate family members. And so, looking things up, dates aren't adding up. Call my mom into the room. Mom, is there a family secret I don't know about? Jason, I can't answer that question. Mom and dad were divorced. Next thing I know, my dad is driven from Florida to Springfield, Illinois. He's on our doorstep, and he says, we need to go for a ride. And I find out he was adopted. My grandmother had him out of wedlock. He said, I've never pressed on it. What would you like to know? I'll ask her. I said, I'd at least like to know what my last name would have been. So he asked my grandmother. She wouldn't talk about it. My great-grandmother was still alive. So asked her. And she said, well, what I know is his last name was Levine. So he was a Levite. So I went from Greek to Jew overnight, just like that. But I knew I was Greek. I knew it. First name, last name, taste buds. If there's anything you should know, it's yourself. But there was something in the right field I didn't know.

God. We have God who knows all things. He has told us, and He does not lie. So when someone says, I have a dream, I feel, I think, and it's contrary to the Word of God, you run. You run. It doesn't matter. If it is contrary to the Word of God, it is not true. We stand upon the Word of God. They were having dreams and relying on those dreams, and so they were arguing that Jesus would not come in judgment. But our feelings, our thoughts, our dreams, they're not determiners of truth. God is the determiner of truth. He establishes truth because He is true. So Jude, warning about these false teachers, saying you can live any way you want to because God is a God of grace, and He is a God of grace. But He's equally just. He equally wants righteousness upheld, and He will judge. So he moves on to his fourth story in verse 9 to illustrate this. And he references, for many, what feels troubling. He references a non-biblical book. And he actually does this twice, just in our verses here in this lesson. He refers to a non-biblical book. Now, that bothers some because they say, well, if he's referring to a non-biblical book, then that biblical book must itself be inerrant and inspired. Or Jude itself is not inerrant and inspired. No and no. He can cite something and say that thing is true without saying that entire book is inspired and inerrant. Example would be, I think every preacher I have ever known at some point gives the C.S. Lewis illustration from the Chronicles of Narnia with Mr. Beaver and Lucy, where Mr. Beaver is asked, is Aslan safe? He says, of course he's not safe, but he's good. And it's used because it hasn't been said much better than that. Aslan, the Christ-like figure, of course he's not safe, but he's good. But you're not saying the Chronicles of Narnia are inspired. You're just saying that's a true fact. Jesus is not safe, but he's good. Well, Jude here, he quotes from a book called The Assumption of Moses. It's not inspired. It can state something true, though itself not be canonical. And it has the account of the archangel Michael and the devil. They're contending for Moses' body. And the devil is saying, you have no right. Moses cannot go to heaven because Moses is a murderer. He has no right to go to heaven. And in this, Satan is right. Moses has no right in and of himself to go to heaven. But Jude tells us that Michael, quote, did not presume to pronounce a blasphemous judgment upon Satan. Satan is attempting to judge Moses. He doesn't know his bounds. It's God that judges. But Michael knows the bounds. He knows that God is judge, so he won't even judge Satan. And he calls God to judge Satan. Judgment is God's prerogative. And Jude's point is, he will judge. It's just who he is. He must uphold righteousness. He will execute judgment. Do not presume upon God's grace. He will judge the ungodly. Michael was right. The heretical teachers, they have overstepped. Jude concludes in verse 10, these people blaspheme all that they do not understand. And they are destroyed by all that they, like unreasoning animals, understand instinctively. That is, they simply don't understand.
But even worse than that, they

0: don't want to understand. They're just driven like animals by their appetites. This is what I feel. So this is what I'm going to take. This is what I feel, so this must be true. And Judah's saying, no, that's not how we judge what is true. We judge what is true by the faith that was once delivered to the saints. This is what establishes what is true. Christians are set free from the burden of the law. And yet we are also called to a life of obedience according to the word of the law. These false teachers didn't seem to understand this and didn't want to understand this. We don't now obey the law to earn God's favor. He has poured out his grace upon us. Again, to go back to the introduction, we are his beloved. He called us and he keeps us. But we now live according to the law. We attempt to do so by his grace. We attempt to do so to the best of our ability, his work at work within us, his spirit at work within us. We attempt to do so to the best of our ability out of thanksgiving to him. It's a life of obedience as much as we are able. But he's pointing out they refuse to stop and think like this. And they've just become like animals, just simply moving by their passions. And if this isn't a word for our day, I don't know what is. Where we have people redefining what the church believes by saying, that can't be true because I have always felt this way. I feel this way. This is who I am. It is not feelings that dictate truth. It is God and God's word. We are not unreasoning animals. You know, if you take a bowl of dog food, or even better, you put a couple of rare steaks in front of a dog, and you have that dog sit there, and you say to the dog, you know what, don't eat those two rare steaks. If you just wait for 5 minutes, I'll give you 10 rare steaks. And then you take a step back. What's the dog going to do? Those steaks are going to be devoured. Why? Because they're just driven by their carnal appetites. We are thinkers, reasoning beings that know delayed gratification and know that we seek to wield and yield the members of our body, to present ourselves as a living sacrifice to the Lord, to put off and to put on. Whether we eat or drink or whatever we do, to do to the glory of God. It's our aim, though we won't do it perfectly. It's our aim to live in accordance with the law to his glory and praise, because he saved us to himself. Jude, then in verse 11 and following, he gives us three individuals as illustrations. He's told the stories, now he's just going to give three individuals. He gives these three, Cain, Balaam, and Korah, and he's comparing the false teachers to all three of these. All three of these were leaders who led God's people in revolt against God and against God's people. I'm not going to take time to go through all of them. You can look at them, turn to them in your Old Testament scriptures, but all of them rejected God's word. And all of them, each of them, were destroyed. So he's presenting these as clear types. Types of leaders that you and I are to avoid. Those that would abuse God's word, that would seek to lead us away from God's word. What are these false teachers and leaders like? Well, he presents them in verse 12 and 13. It's some of the most poetic writing in Scripture. Let me just read them and explain it. He says they are like hidden reefs at their love feasts, that as Christians must steer the ship of their lives away from them so that they don't break their lives upon them. He says that these false teachers are shepherds feeding themselves, that is, that they are getting rich and fat at the expense of God's people. Reminds you of Eli's sons in the Old Testament. He says they are waterless clouds in a dry region like Israel. When there was a cloud on the horizon, that was a reason for excitement because you need that rain. But when that cloud would pass over and not drop any rain, then it was a false expectation that it provided, false peace that it projected. And so it is with these false teachers. They are like fruitless trees. They're promising nourishment, but they provide no sustenance. They're like wild waves of the sea. They are chaotic instead of calming. They are wandering stars, he says, stars fixed in the night sky in the ancient world. They were a blessing. You could navigate by them. But if it's not fixed and it's wandering, you get lost. And so they are leading people to be lost and ultimately destroyed. And again, Jude can't help himself. He's forthright in verse 13. The gloom of utter darkness, he says, has been reserved forever for such people. He wants to be very clear. Destruction is coming because judgment is coming. And judgment is coming because Christ is coming. Verse 14, behold, the Lord comes with 10,000 of his holy ones to execute judgment. Again, the same Jesus. Deliverance or destruction? He's coming. He's yelling it from the rooftops. He's coming. And notice the scope of his judgment. Jude employs the word all four times in verse 15 and 16. He will execute judgment on all, to quote, convict all, of quote, all their deeds of ungodliness, and quote, of all the harsh things spoken. That's the scope, all. And the cause, he uses the same word four times there as well, the word ungodly. He will convict all the ungodly of all their deeds of ungodliness that they have done in an ungodly way, and of all the harsh things that ungodly sinners have spoken. Destruction is coming because judgment is coming because Jesus is coming. And it's all encompassing. Think about this together. Let me think about this from an old story context. Think about the Jews, and every year they would celebrate the Passover. Why? Because it was a beautiful moment of deliverance. There they were, gathered in their homes and feasting upon that lamb and eating the unleavened cakes and the bitter roots and consuming all that lamb as an appropriation of faith. And the blood would cover over the lintels of their doorposts on their house. And that was the night in which the angel of death had passed over their homes. And they were delivered. And so at Passover, Jews will gather and they will feast. And they will dance. And they will pray and they will rejoice. Now imagine if the Egyptians celebrated the Passover. What would they do? It wouldn't be feasting. It wouldn't be dancing. It wouldn't be rejoicing. There would just be weeping. Same event. Same God. Deliverance and destruction. That's Jude's warning for us in this passage. Jesus is coming. For some, it will be tears of everlasting joy. For some, it will be tears of everlasting sorrow. Same event, same person. So say, make sure you're in Christ. These false teachers that just are trying to get you a degree off Christ, you got to run from them. They would seek to change the gospel so that it's more palatable for your generation. No, you got to get rid of them. You got to maintain this, contend for this. Because he's coming one way or the other. And this alone is our hope, that we have this and we believe upon him having received this. He's the good shepherd of John 10 who takes the sheep in his arms and he carries them. And he is the great rider of the white horse in Revelation 19. The blood goes up to his bridle. Same Jesus. Again, go back to verse 5. God destroyed these Israelites because they, quote, did not believe. So Judas said, don't get to the last day and presume upon God's grace. You've got to believe this faith, the faith. Moses did not deserve heaven. Satan was right. He was a sinner through and through. He didn't deserve it at all. But as the writer of Hebrews says, he believed. By faith. By faith. By faith. It seems impossible that he who knew no sin would become sin for us, that we might become the righteousness of God. Such folly if it wasn't so true. And I know it's true because his word says it's true. This faith once delivered to the saints. And it's upon this that we can stand for all of eternity. And he's my deliverer. I hope he's your deliverer. This is a faith worth contending for.
1: Amen. A faith worth contending for. 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Well, according to Jude, we are to contend for the faith. But what does that look like?
0: So remember that there are false teachers that have infiltrated the church. And they are antinomians, that is, they are against the law. They're teaching, look, you're saved by grace, it doesn't matter how you live. The other is that they were independents, weren't recognizing that Christ is master and Lord, as well as our Savior. And so he is telling these recipients of the letter, you got to contend for the faith. This is a faith we can't lose. You can't allow these false teachers to take you away from Christ. We contend for the faith that was once for all delivered to the saints. Why? Because the same Jesus who delivers also is coming to destroy. There will be judgment. And this is the faith that saves. So let's contend for this, cling to this.
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3: Being around truth is not the same thing as being changed by it. A person can know the language, recognize the verses, sit through the message, and still keep God at arm's length. Familiarity can look a lot like faith, even when the heart is still resisting what God is saying. Jesus saw that up close. People listened to him, watched him, and still walked away unchanged. Not because he was hard to understand, because surrender asks for more than interest. It asks for trust. It is possible to admire Jesus without following him, to agree with what is right and still hold back the part of life he is trying to reach. But God does not call people closer just to leave them the same. He calls you to trust him, to let grace do more than visit the surface. So do not confuse being around the things of God with actually walking with him. Those are not the same thing. The Cornerstone, part of your mix, part of your life. Being around truth is not the same thing as being changed by it. A person can know the language, recognize the verses, sit through the message, and still keep God at arm's length. Familiarity can look a lot like faith, even when the heart is still resisting what God is saying. Jesus saw that up close. People listened to him, watched him, and still walked away unchanged. Not because he was hard to understand, because surrender asks for more than interest. It asks for trust. It is possible to admire Jesus without following him, to agree with what is right and still hold back the part of life he is trying to reach. But God does not call people closer just to leave them the same. He calls you to trust him, to let grace do more than visit the surface. So do not confuse being around the things of God with actually walking with him. Those are not the same thing. The Cornerstone, part of your mix, part of your life.
4: How do you do? It's not easy being perfect, but someone's got to do it. Well, that's what the man in this story used to joke, knowing he was very flawed. But today he is perfect in the eyes of the one person who matters, not because of anything he did, but in spite of everything he did. Perfection came in the twinkling of an eye when his heart and mind and life were unshakable.

0: Bringing you the good news through dramatic true life stories, this is Unshackled, produced in Chicago by Pacific Garden Mission. Homeless people rarely sing because there's so little joy in their lives. And yet every evening you can hear singing at Pacific Garden Mission songs that have been sung for more than 121 years, and homeless people sing them. They come to the old lighthouse where they are always welcome and loved. They accept the hot meals, change of clothing, and clean bunk for the night, and all free. They can even have medical and dental care if needed at the mission, also at no charge. Pastors always tell them the old, old story of God's love for them, pointing the way to new life. Like the man in this story, those who accept the gift of life sing a new song of praise to the one who sets them free. And now for broadcast around the earth, here's program number 2492 in the series Unshackled, the program that makes you face yourself and think.
1: Well, that's it, Sarah.
2: What do you mean?
1: We're bankrupt. I had to close the store.
2: Oh, well, I guess it was inevitable. More and more businesses are failing all the time.
1: Oh, I never thought I'd see the day. But people need food more than they need jewelry.
2: What do we do now?
1: I don't know. We have that property on the lake, but we can't stay there in the winter. It's too cold.
2: I guess there's no hope of finding work these days.
1: Not at my age.
2: And not with millions of other men out of work, too.
1: I think we should pack what we can in the car and just start driving south. We can find a place to put up the tent and live in it until we get back on our feet.
2: What about Gene? He's still in school.
1: He learned enough to get by. He's a smart kid.
2: All right. I suppose the sooner we get started, the better.
0: It was 1932 when his family, like so many others, was forced by the Great Depression to alter their whole lifestyle, accepting less and sacrificing more than they ever thought possible. The man in our story would go from silver spoon to tarnished dreams, from having things handed to him to taking what he wanted. This is the true story of Gene Habel right now on Unshackled.
3: My parents had me late in life. My mom was 47 and Dad was 58. I was 13 years old when we headed south from New Jersey. Just Dad, Mom, and me. Dad was in his early 70s then, so he must have been discouraged. Starting over so late in life after having a prosperous jewelry business for many years. But he never complained. I did some of the driving until we finally stopped in Southern Pines, North Carolina, where we pitched our tent.
1: Good supper, sir.
2: I used some of the powdered milk and the biscuit mix the county handed out.
3: Is there any more, Mom?
2: No, we ate every bite, son.
3: Well, I'm still hungry. Sure wish I had some meat.
1: I'll see if I can catch some more fish in the morning. They weren't biting much this afternoon.
3: Why don't I go into town tomorrow and look for a job? I don't need any more schooling.
2: I don't see why not.
3: There's probably lots of things I can do.
1: That's a good idea, son. The A&P store might need help.
2: We've got to get a house somehow. It's hard to keep clothes clean in a tent. And you can't very well look for a job in dirty clothes.
1: I'm sorry, Sarah. I wish we didn't have to live like this.
2: Oh, it's not your fault, Charles. But we have to get some kind of a house. I can't stand to live like this much longer.
3: We lived in a tent for 2 years and then moved into a one-room shanty when I was 15. Although I was smart enough to have skipped ahead 2 grades, I never went to school after moving to North Carolina. Instead, I worked numerous jobs, stock boy, car hop, even a door-to-door salesman. I was hanging around a tobacco warehouse one day when I met George, the man with a plan.
4: Tell me, Gene, you making any money doing what you're doing?
3: No, not much.
4: Well, why don't you hit the road with me and help me sell magazines? We ought to do right well working together. You'll make a dollar a day or more.
3: How's that?
4: Whoa, easy as pie. 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And they want the bowls, so they sign up.
3: Where do you get the bowls?
4: Well, the five and dime store sells them for 25 cents.
3: And how much do you get for every subscription you sell?
4: Oh, $2. 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
3: Hey, sounds good to me.
4: Well, we can try our luck up in the hills. Them hillbillies are none too smart, huh?
3: We were both a couple of con artists. We told people they were getting a newfangled oven-proof glass called Pyrex that was unbreakable. And we demonstrated by whacking the glass with our pocket knives or putting the bowl down and skimming across rough wooden floors. Well, folks were taken in and we sold oodles of them. But every now and then, we were caught in our own lies.
4: Hey, Gene, we did all right back there, huh?
3: Yeah, did you see the look on that Hokel's face when I stomped on that bowl?
4: Indestructible. Oh, just wait till she bakes bread pudding in it, huh?
3: Yeah, she gave them to her kids to play with. Well, we better get a move on in case they break one, huh?
4: Uh-oh.
3: What did I tell you? We better run for the car. Come on, let's get going.
4: Come on. That old boy had a shotgun. Yeah.
3: When George and I had exhausted the territory, I went back to Southern Pines. It was 1940 and our country was almost at war, but I couldn't enlist because my eardrums were damaged as a child. About that time, I met Jenny, a beautiful local girl, and we fell in love. From then on, I never dated another girl. We were married in the fall of 42 and moved under the enclosed porch of my parents' one-room shanty.
2: Your mother's breathing doesn't sound too good, Gene.
3: She has asthma pretty bad. They had her on adrenaline for a long time. Now she's on morphine.
2: Well, I'm glad I could be here to take care of her.
3: Oh, you're so sweet, Jenny. How'd a guy like me ever win someone like you?
2: Oh, don't be silly.
3: No, it's true. Not many women would volunteer to look after their mother-in-law right after they got married.
2: Well, with 11 kids and me the oldest, I'm used to taking care of others and doing housework.
3: We couldn't be more different if we tried.
2: How's that?
3: Well, you with 10 brothers and sisters, me an only child. You're from the country, I'm from the city.
2: I guess we were meant for each other, Gene.
3: I want you to know, I intend to be rich, Jenny. I grew up with plenty of money, and I plan to make enough so you can have anything your heart desires.
2: All I want is you, Gene.
3: Me you've got. And you're stuck with me because I'll never love anyone but you. Mother became ill, and Jenny took care of her until she died in the spring of 43. We had purchased the sandwich shop at that time, and Dad was thrilled to see that I had become an entrepreneur. Well, Dad died a few months after Mom's death. An army training camp for paratroopers consisting of 50,000 men was located just 9 miles away from our business. So we often had to deal with rowdy Rangers celebrating before they're shipped off to war. Jenny.
2: What is it?
3: The MPs just called and said a bunch of drunken paratroopers are headed this way.
2: Oh, what are we going to do?
3: We're going to pretend like we're closed. All right, everybody, listen up, please. A bunch of drunken soldiers are headed this way, so I'm going to lock the door and turn off the lights and play like we're closed for the night.
2: Okay, well, let's all just skip. Shh. I hear him coming.
3: I've got a loaded 38, so I'm ready for him. Everybody, just sit tight. They'll leave soon enough. Quiet, everybody. Don't let them know we're here. They come in here, they'll trash the place.
2: Gene!
3: Shh, the door is solid open. They can't break it down. The door held that night, and soldiers finally left. The war years were prosperous years, though. Drinking and playing poker was a pastime in our area, but I began to overindulge. Jenny kept things running smoothly while I drank and gambled from Southern Pines to Las Vegas and back, and often lost my shirt. I had no sense at all when it came to money, no scruples either. Jenny knew I was wild, but she didn't know how bad I really was. One night in 1943, I was playing poker with some guys when a man with a gun broke in and robbed us of all our money.
5: Is he gone?
3: I think so.
5: Oh, did you see the size of that gun? I'm sure glad he didn't use it.
3: Yeah, my little Derringer was no match for that. I opened the door and it looked like a cannon pointed at me.
5: When we was lying there on the floor, I thought he was going to shoot us all. Man, that's all I could think about.
3: Yeah, we could all be dead now. Instead, we're just poor.
5: Well, he took every penny we had. Must have been $5,000 in there. Yeah, what are we going to do, Gene?
3: Well, we sure can't call the police. They'll arrest us for gambling. Nobody ever knew I was the one who rigged that holdup. I never physically hurt a soul, but I would take anything from anybody, even robbing drunks at gunpoint, but always in some other state. Well, Ginny and I opened a nightclub in addition to the sandwich shop, but our house of cards was falling down around us thanks to my irresponsible ways.
2: Gene, there's a guy outside who says you owe him money for the work he did last week.
3: Yeah, I can't pay him now.
2: Well, what'll I tell him?
3: Well, I'll talk to him.
2: There's a stack of bills there we can't pay, and I'm worried sick.
3: Now, don't worry, honey. Half the things you worry about don't happen, and the other half happens anyhow.
2: Oh, Gene, this is serious. Seems like we owe everybody in town, and they all want their money now. Some of them are threatening to sue.
3: I know. We got ourselves in a jam.
2: What are we going to do?
3: Well, maybe we should just walk away and let them pick over what's left.
2: Oh, where can we go? Everybody knows us around here.
3: How about Greensboro? I always liked that town.
2: No, oh, I feel so embarrassed about all this.
3: Well, that's the way it goes, honey. Sometimes you're the windshield, and sometimes you're the bug.
0: Gene would discover that there is one creditor from whom you can't run. We'll hear about that in just a moment.
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3: With our three-year-old daughter, Gay, we moved to Greensboro in the winter of 49, where I ended up working as a taxi driver. After I was promoted to dispatcher, part of my job was handing out paychecks to the drivers. One week when I was broke, I took a check, knowing they wouldn't catch me.
4: If I ever catch the guy who stole that paycheck, I'll make him pay. I'll see that he spends as much time in jail as possible.
3: Yeah, I don't blame you.
4: Oh, low-down, dirty thing to do. You'll take somebody's paycheck like that.
3: Yeah, I agree.
4: Yeah, you got any idea who it might be, Gene?
3: Oh, no. No, I really don't, boss.
7: I'm on the way in, Gene. You got a pickup for me?
3: Yeah, there's a guy waiting at the Hotfoot Lounge. Needs you to ride home.
7: Oh, well, praise God. 10-4.
3: Man, that guy's religious. Carries a big red Bible everywhere.
4: Yeah, I heard about that.
3: Walks in here shouting, "Praise the Lord, God loves you."
4: Well, he's a real nut.
3: You can say that again. He's always telling me I need to be born again. Bugs me no end.
4: Well, you're always saying frogs have life easy. They eat what bugs them, so yeah. Tell Hillbilly to bug off.
3: I do. I swear, the next day he comes right back with the same old thing.
4: Well, just because a man's religious don't mean he can't be tempted.
3: Yeah, you're right about that.
4: I can't trust anybody these days. When I get my hands on that thief, I'll tell you.
3: The Georgia hillbilly didn't bother anybody but me. Every day he'd come in and seemed like he was fixed on saving me. I tried ignoring him and mocking him, but nothing worked. After 10 days of listening to him, I got curious.
8: Well, praise the Lord. Brother Gene, you just need to get born again. God loves you, and so do I, so why don't you just get saved?
3: Saved from what?
8: From your sins, brother, from your sins. Christ died on the cross for you. You know, the Bible says God made him to be sin for us who knew no sin. Ain't that something?
3: Sure is.
8: Oh, and Jesus said, "He that believeth in me, though he were dead, yet shall he live."
3: Now, let me get this straight, Hillbilly. You say I have 70 years, more or less, to live, and if I take Jesus as my Savior, then I get to live forever with him? But if I don't, then I have to live forever in hell?
8: That's it, brother. Yep, you got it.
3: Boy, That's the worst odds I ever heard of. 70 years against eternity.
8: So ask Jesus to save you, and he will.
3: Well, I'm thinking on it, but I got a few things to take care of first.
8: You come to him, and he'll take care of those things for you. You just come to Jesus, tell him you're sorry for your sins, and that you want forgiveness. He'll take care of the rest.
3: What if I don't want the rest taken care of?
8: Well, you got to make up your mind. Do you want to go to hell or to heaven?
3: As I thought about those awesome odds, I made the decision to accept Christ. And I prayed, Lord Jesus, I'm sorry for my sins and I ask you to forgive me. I give you my life. I said amen quickly and wondered what had happened next. But nothing seemed to happen, at least not on the outside. Jenny?
2: I'm in here.
3: Honey, I'm a Christian.
2: You're a what?
3: A Christian. I got saved this afternoon.
2: Oh, you've been drinking again, haven't you?
3: No, it's true. I'm telling you, I got saved this afternoon. I'm born again. You remember that hillbilly at work that's been chasing me around and talking about Jesus?
2: Yes, and I don't want to see him hanging around here.
3: Honey.
2: Honestly, Gene, I never know what you're going to do next.
8: Morning, Miss Hable. How are you?
2: Just fine, planting some flowers.
8: Uh-huh. I just wanted to drop by and tell you, God loves you, and you need to be born again, just like your husband.
2: Oh, well, I appreciate that. Yes, I do. Can I get you a cup of coffee?
8: Oh, no, ma'am. Can't stay. Ma'am, do you know Christ died for your sins so you could have eternal life with him?
2: Yes, I know. Gene's always telling me that now. I have to admit, he's changed a lot since he was, born again. He used to swear so much, but he quit doing that right away. Yes, I see a big change in him, but will it last?
8: Oh, yes, ma'am. For all eternity. God will do the same for you if you ask him. That's all you got to do, ma'am.
2: Well, I appreciate you stopping by.
8: Gene needs a godly woman now, Miss Hable. And you need to get saved so you can be a real helpmeet to him.
3: Over the years, my drinking and gambling had hurt Jenny so many times that her heart was full of pain, and those feelings stood in the way of her salvation. After my friend left that day, she decided to ask Jesus to take away all the bitterness.
2: Hi, honey.
3: Hey, what's my pretty girl doing out here tonight?
2: Well, Gay's asleep, so I was enjoying the stars while I was waiting for you.
3: Well, I'll sit here with you a spell. How was your day?
2: Fine, now that I'm born again.
3: Did you decide to trust in Christ?
2: I did, and I'm so glad I did, Gene.
3: Oh, hallelujah. Faith sees God, and God sees faith.
2: And now I know why you read the Bible all the time.
3: Jenny, let's pray right now for Gay, that she'll give her life to Christ, too.
2: I have to tell you, Gene, my heart had become so hard over the years. I'm amazed God got through to me. But I asked Jesus to take away all those bad thoughts, and he did.
3: It's really true, Jenny. Jesus is God spelled out in language we can understand.
2: I can see now why you're changing so much. I feel different, too.
3: Isn't it something? I gave one of the guys a ride home tonight, and he wanted to stop for a beer. I told him, no thanks. More and more I find myself doing what the Lord wants me to do.
2: I think our life will never be the same.
3: I learned that Jesus became what we are so that he might make us what he is. And sometimes that was painful. Sometimes I didn't want to do what he told me to do. Like the day I knew he wanted me to confess to the boss that I'd taken that paycheck. I'll go to jail, I protested. But I obeyed and went to see the boss.
9: What's up, Gene?
3: You know I'm a Christian now.
9: Well, so I heard. I thought it was Hillbilly putting those tracks under the windshield wipers of the cabs, but somebody said it was you.
3: Yeah. The Lord wants me to do lots of things that don't make sense to me, at least at first. He's always on my case. I used to be a drinker and a gambler and a thief, but I don't do any of those things anymore.
9: Well, that's good, Gene.
3: You know, I used to wake up and say, good Lord, it's morning. Now I wake up and say, good morning, Lord.
9: don't that beat all?
3: I wouldn't trade knowing the Lord for anything.
9: Well, that's good.
3: Now, he wants me to admit that I'm the one that took that paycheck a while back. I was broke and needed money, but that's no excuse. I'm ashamed of what I did, and I want to pay it back. I know you were pretty mad about it, and you might fire me, or worse, but I had to tell the truth.
9: Well, Gene, I'm proud of your testimony, and I'm glad you're doing better. And if you just pay back the money, I'll forget all about it.
3: God is faithful. Our daughter gave her life to Christ when she was 9 years old. God helped me grow and learn His ways instead of following my own foolish ways. I began giving my testimony, speaking to small groups at first, like the rescue mission in town, then to larger churches. Let me tell you something. The human brain starts working before you're born and quits when you stand up to speak. It was even harder to share the gospel with family, like Jenny's dad. One day I took him for a ride and tried to talk about salvation.
1: I just don't believe God would send me to hell, Gene.
3: Well, God doesn't send anyone to hell, Dad. Refusing God's remedy for sin, which is the Savior, the Lord Jesus Christ, is why folks go to hell. Don't you want to go to heaven?
1: I reckon I am going to heaven, son. I ain't never done nobody no harm.
3: But, Dad, you have to be saved to go to heaven.
1: But I ain't done nothing wrong.
3: Christ died for you, Dad. He wouldn't have gone to the cross if there was any other way to get to heaven. Don't you see that? The fact that God sent His only Son to die like that means that there wasn't any other way. His death paid for our sins.
1: But I ain't done nothing wrong. I don't need to be saved.
3: The Bible makes it clear as can be. We're all sinners, and you must be born again, or you can't see the kingdom of God.
1: Well, I hear what you're saying, Gene. But I think I'm all right with God.
3: Dad, Jesus said, I am the way, the truth, and the life. No man cometh unto the Father but by me. I finally had to give up trying to persuade him and wondered why God had even wanted me to talk to him. But later, as we all gathered in the living room at home, Jenny also talked to her father about God's love, and he listened quietly.
2: Daddy, if I don't tell you what the Lord has done for me in my life, I'll never forgive myself. You see, I was full of bitterness because of the way Gene drank and gambled. And when we lost our business in Southern Pines and had to leave town like that, my heart was really hard. And then Gene got saved.
3: Praise the Lord.
2: And at first I was angry because he changed so much, and I knew I couldn't live with him the way I was. So I asked the Lord to take away all the bitterness. And He did. He filled me with so much love, I didn't know it was possible to love that much.
3: Amen.
2: That's what God does when you come to Him and ask forgiveness. He fills you with Himself, His Holy Spirit. And He takes away all the hate and unforgiveness in your heart. Without Christ, you can never really know God. Oh, Daddy, won't you let Him save you?
1: All right, honey. I'm ready to be saved now.
3: Let's get down on our knees right here and pray. Dear Lord, I know I'm not what I ought to be. I'm not even what I'm going to be. But I'm so grateful to You that I'm not what I used to be. And I owe it all to Jesus who died in my place. Lord, I thank You for Jesus. I thank You for Jenny's daddy who wants to give his life to Christ. Lord, help him to follow Jesus. Daddy, you want to pray now?
1: Lord, save me like You saved my daughter Jenny and her husband Gene here. I reckon I was plumb foolish to think I could get into heaven without Christ. Forgive me, Lord. I can see I'm a sinner too, and I sure am glad You made a way for us to get saved.
3: We were all in tears by the time we stood up that day. Sometime later, Jenny's mother prayed for salvation, too. Well, there isn't time to tell you about all the adventures we've had since that wonderful day in 1956, when God brought me into His family. With the help of a Christian brother, we opened a restaurant in Greensboro where we tried to share God's love. But to really see God's love, just look at the cross. 1 John chapter 4, verse 10 says, herein is love, not that we loved God, but that He loved us and sent His Son to be the propitiation for our sins.
0: We hope Gene Habel's testimony helps you understand God's love for you that is greater than any problem you face, any sin you've committed. If you have not gone to the cross for salvation, a new life in Christ, there's no better time than right now.
6: 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So we're now producing an exciting new children's show called The Clue Crew. This is a family-friendly adventure series where there's always a biblical lesson to be learned and a mystery to be solved. 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This program will feature the very words of Billy Sunday, Charles Spurgeon, Dwight L. Moody, and many more, all dramatized and delivered by our very own Unshackled actors. And then there's our daily devotionals. 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And our address? Pacific Garden Mission, 1458 South Canal Street, Chicago, Illinois, 60607. So until next time, unless our Lord returns before then, the doors to Pacific Garden Mission are open night and day. 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
1: Emma Mazenga is rewriting the record books in track and field. This elite sprinter made global headlines 2 years ago by shattering the world indoor 200-meter record for the over 90 category. You heard that right. She is 92.

Despite her age, Emma still races for fun and competition and has no plans to slow down. She's in such good health that now researchers are studying her and are shocked with their findings. They say, in some ways, her body works as well as an active 20 or 30-year-old, even though her body shows signs of aging. But despite being in great shape at 92, Emma has not uncovered a fountain of youth. The truth is, none of us escapes the natural progression of aging in this fallen world. And yet those who have faith in Jesus will find spiritual renewal day by day, and we have the hope of a glorified body that will live into eternity. Welcome to Haven Today. I'm David Wolin, sharing the great story that's all about Jesus. And on this last day of June, we're continuing in a series called Giants of the Faith. I'm sure you've heard the name Charles Spurgeon. More than likely, you've heard him quoted a lot, and I hope so. His preaching is still a gold standard for scholars and preachers and students of the word. But on top of all that, Charles Spurgeon was the genuine article. And today we'll hear from Pastor Jeremy Walker, who is an expert on the life of Charles Spurgeon. I think you'll enjoy his insights as we consider the life of this giant of the faith. But first, I want to remind you about the book, 50 People Every Christian Should Know. Each chapter tells the story of a giant of the faith and can easily be read in a single sitting. What a great book to read this summer as you're traveling or sitting by the pool or maybe just relaxing at home. Before you know it, these 50 people, including Charles Spurgeon, will begin to feel like familiar friends to you. 50 People Every Christian Should Know is our way of saying thank you for helping us at Haven to reach our fiscal year-end goal. And today is the last day to give toward this critical need, as we're asking the Lord to provide the final amount needed for Haven to enter into this new fiscal year fully funded. And we started the month with the big goal of $764,000, and there's still about 25% left of that to raise by midnight tonight. But if you do send a check and it gets a June 30 postmark, we can still honor that toward the current fiscal year-end goal. Yesterday, Peggy and Jancy called in. They're a grandmother-grandson duo who listened to Haven together, and 10-year-old Jancy decided he wanted to help, and he did a little fundraising of his own. And they called in a four-figure gift to help Haven Today keep sharing the great story of Jesus. And Peggy and Jancy, you brought tears to our eyes. Thank you for this. And I want their story to inspire you. What can you do today to help meet this significant ministry need at Haven? The number to call is 865-HAVEN, 865-HAVEN, or you can give online at haventoday.org. Again, haventoday.org. And now we'll get started with Kristen Getty and Sovereign Grace. Here's Before the Throne of God Above.

0: The tune, relatively recent. The lyrics, written in the 1800s and a favorite of Charles Spurgeon, but since then, little sung. That is, until a few decades ago when the lyrics were revived with a fresh musical arrangement. That was the voice of Kristen Getty singing with Sovereign Grace before the throne of God above. This is Haven Today. I'm David Wolin, and with me today, an expert on the life of Charles Spurgeon, and it's a delight to sit across from you, Pastor Jeremy Walker in the UK. I saw your face and heard your voice in a documentary on Spurgeon and learned so much, but it's a real treat to talk with you today. Thanks for being with us.
1: Thank you. 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
0: And that film, by the way, was called Through the Eyes of Spurgeon, and I also understand you're the host of a podcast, From the Heart of Spurgeon. 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
0: All right. That's great. And that's a good place for us to start, I think, because the name of Charles Spurgeon is so well known. And it's incredible the impact he still seems to have. And the fact that you're talking about learning from him, trained pastors and preachers and theologians who are still learning from his craft, what, over 150 years ago or more. And yet he was a man, wasn't he, who in some respects would have been unlikely to have such an impact. He didn't have the education or the kind of credentials that most pastors and preachers in his age did. And yet the Lord used him in such a remarkable way.
1: Yeah, well, Spurgeon in his own time was a dissenter. That was, he was outside the Church of England. And at that period, therefore, he was not entitled to go to any of the universities in England. And there was also a particular muddle at one point that meant that he ended up bypassing an opportunity for formal academic preparation in the dissenting academies. So he was what we sometimes call essentially an autodidact. That is, he was self-instructed, but that's to ignore all the influences that were poured into him, especially in his younger years, and a prodigious intellect to accumulate.
0: Yeah, exactly. Let's rewind just a little farther, though. Let's go back to the beginning. I know that he was born in 1834 in Essex, and just tell us a little bit about the family he was born into.
1: So Charles was the eldest son in a family, born in a little village called Kelvedon. You can still walk down that street, still see the house where he was born. It was a relatively poor family. The children kept coming. And it wasn't long, therefore, before Charles was shipped off to another small Essex village called Stambourne, where his grandfather was a pastor and a preacher. And that's really where he began to accumulate his theological understanding.
0: Yeah. And I connect with him on a personal level there. I know his recollections of his grandfather were, you know, very special to him and affected him throughout his life. And so he spent some time there, right? But eventually came back to live with his family.
1: Yeah. And they by then had moved to a town in Essex called Colchester. And actually, it was there that Spurgeon was converted.
0: That's interesting. Okay, talk about that a little bit. How did he come to a faith in Christ himself?
1: Well, as well as his grandfather being a settled pastor and preacher, at that stage, his father was an occasional preacher.

0: And one Sunday, early January, his dad had gone out to preach. Spurgeon was meant to be going to a congregation in Colchester. And if you knew the geography, you'd know where he started his journey. And he starts walking up the hill into the town where he's expecting to go to a church. And as he gets to the sort of the brow of the hill, you can imagine the snow hitting him in the face.
1: Oh, boy.
0: And he knows that just if you turn left into a little place called Artillery Street, there would be a primitive Methodist chapel. But he went in there, turned in, and at this point, he was thoroughly miserable on account of his sin, deeply under conviction of sin, really looking for peace.
1: Mm.
0: And he tells the story actually over and over again in his sermons of how there was a very poorly educated man in the pulpit because the regular preacher couldn't get there because of the same storm, and was preaching from Isaiah 45:22, "Look to me and be saved, all you ends of the earth, for I am God and there is no other." And this fellow in the pulpit rapidly ran out of steam in terms of his exposition and application, and sort of fleshed out his sermon by pointing at this really sad looking young fella sitting at the back and said, "You young man, you look miserable. You need to look to Jesus Christ," and began really preaching individually to Spurgeon. And it was that text, "Look to me and be saved," that was God's means of relieving Spurgeon of the guilt and the shame of his sin and bringing it into the liberty of the sons of God and faith in Jesus Christ.
1: Yeah. And there's so much more to talk about the path that Spurgeon took, that the Lord led him on. But I just can't help but stop there and just think, even here we're learning from the life of Spurgeon, you know, one, that you can be raised in the church, be the son of a preacher, the grandson of a preacher, and really know the gospel, or in a sense academically, or be familiar with the scriptures, and yet be totally unconverted, and to be feeling the weight, the terrible weight of your sin. And yet that's the work of God as well, because if he hadn't been feeling the weight and the conviction of his sin, then how would he have responded to the sermon that he heard then? And this is the second instructive thing to me, from somebody who also had no credentials per se to preach, maybe knew the scriptures but little and no formal training, and yet he could share the gospel in a way that the Lord used. Ultimately, it's the Lord who saves Charles Spurgeon.
0: Absolutely. And really, that's something that grips Spurgeon. And that truth of a sovereign saving God really dominates his life from that point on. He is a man who is enthralled to Jesus Christ, enthralled with, delighted by, but enthralled to. He is a servant of God, a servant of Jesus Christ. Really, from that point on, he's very soon baptized. He wasn't brought up as a Baptist, but he came to that conviction by reading the scriptures for himself.
1: Mm-hmm.
0: And that's typical. Yeah, he's a man who's going to say, "What does God want me to do?" Yeah, that disciple's question,
1: yes,
0: from Acts chapter 9, "Lord, what do you want me to do?" And it's that kind of conviction and courage, and then a Christ-like compassion that really carries him on in terms of his further opportunities for teaching and then preaching and pastoring.
1: Yeah. And as I understand it, the time frame between that conversion and him finding himself in a pulpit and preaching is remarkably short, all things considered.
0: Yeah. So as you've said, he's had all this stuff poured into him. The Spirit of God has convinced him of sin and then applied to him the blood of Jesus Christ in salvation. And all that reading that he's already done in the old Puritan authors, all the instruction from his parents and his grandparents, it's like it comes alive. He gets baptized. He goes to Cambridge. He's working in a school there. And he very quickly begins preaching. There's an old man in the church who sends preachers out into the fens, into the surrounding area. And he kind of tricks Spurgeon into his first sermon when I think he's about 17. He then goes to a morally corrupt village just outside Cambridge called Waterbeach, begins a ministry there as the boy preacher of the fens, begins to see a wonderful blessing. And at the age of 19, he's called to probably one of the best known historic Reformed and Baptist pulpits in London, in a place called the New Park Street.
1: 19.
0: Yep. And within a year or so his first sermon in New Park Street, it's a large building. If I remember correctly, there's about 200 people there, which they're rattling around in this big old place. But such is the liveliness and the penetration of his sermon that by the evening, the congregation's doubled because all these folks have gone home and said, you got to come and hear this man.
1: Yeah.
0: I mean, he's a country bumpkin. I mean, his appearance, it's almost comical, but it's the power of his preaching.
1: Yeah.
0: And really, that just grips people from an early stage. And he becomes one of the London phenomena. If you go to London, you've got to go and hear Mr. Spurgeon.
1: Yes. Interesting intersection of gifts from the Lord for him. I mean, a heart and an ability to craft his message with words that connect with people. But as I understand it too, maybe a little like Whitfield, the Lord gave him this sonorous voice that could just amplify in a day before, you know, mics and speakers and that sort of thing in a church. And so it was just the power of your voice to speak, and he could connect with people and make himself heard to large crowds.
0: Yeah, yeah. There's this combination of gifts. My father once spoke when he was young to a very old lady who, when she was a very little girl, had heard Spurgeon in the flesh.
1: Wow. Interesting.
0: And she couldn't remember what he said, but she's, if I remember correctly, she said to my dad, oh, but his voice. So not only did he have this rich voice and the sensitivity of his soul really found in his voice an instrument that it could play, but again, the power of it. I think the largest congregation to which he ever preached unaided was at the Crystal Palace, and it was 25,000 and something people packed together, and they could hear him. Now, he slept for a day after preaching because the wow. drain on his human resources was so intense. But that was his vocal capacity and ability. And there's actually a number of fascinating stories, which we don't have time to tell, about how he could use and control his voice.
1: Let's fast forward a bit, because the Lord really blessed the ministry that he had. And just walk us through some of the high points, some of the things that just stand out when you sort of survey the timeline of his active life and ministry.
0: So very quickly, you've got the new Park Street building that is full to overflowing. It's in an unhealthy part of London. They start building the Metropolitan Tabernacle in order to house a new congregation. In between, they start using, amongst other places, famously the Surrey Gardens Music Hall, which was built for theatrical performances. But Spurgeon said, well, let's sanctify the place. We'll go and use it to worship the Lord on the Lord's Day. In fact, that was the scene of one of the most tragic occurrences. He was only 21 when this happened. There were thousands of people in the Surrey Gardens Music Hall. There were thousands more outside trying to get in. And possibly they think mischief makers of some sort raised a cry in the middle of a sermon, toward the beginning of a sermon, that the place was on fire and these galleries were collapsing. And so there was an immediate panic. People rushed for the exits because people were coming out. Apparently other people outside were trying to get in. It was absolutely chaotic. Spurgeon uses that voice of his to try and restore calm, not realizing the seven people have died in the crush. There's no fire. There's nothing's collapsing. And that devastated him. I mean, for a lengthy period, he thought he might never preach again. And all the people who hated him in the press, and even some who could have been on his side, who thought that he was abusing this worldly building. Everything was against him at this point, and he barely survived, and not without lifelong effects.
1: So he was traumatized in some ways by this.
0: It has a lifelong effect upon him. He's a super sensitive man already, and this just seems to leave its mark on his soul.
1: I think this is part of the humanity of Spurgeon, though, that people connect with some. He's so very human. A man who I know is known for his joy, and he's full of life and humor, and yet who very, you know, willingly admitted that he struggled with depression. And so there's kind of this very human, relatable battle going on within his soul. And yet the Lord's using him in ways that 150 years later are still legendary.
0: Sure. His physical health suffers, especially as he goes on. He's almost always borderline exhausted from the efforts that he makes, so much so that before very long, he's having to take regular winter breaks in the south of France just to keep alive. those spiritual and emotional and mental battles that he keeps fighting. And yet what's wonderful all through this, and really the thing that keeps his head above water, the initial recovery from that Surrey Gardens music hall disaster, he says it was the name of Jesus Christ. He said he couldn't even sort of theologically process this. So low was he at that time. And it was simply that the name of the Lord Christ that lifted him up. At other times he's plunged low, and there's these sort of, you know, these glimpses into his own communion with God. He says he was really distressed and thinking, yeah, who's going to be able to help me? And then he thought of the phrase, "My grace is sufficient for you." Mm. And he sort of transposed that into that sort of lively language for which he was known. "God's ocean can fill my teaspoon." Mm. He sort of burst out laughing. And that's his humility. There are indications that he struggled with pride. I mean, who wouldn't, given that kind of speed and degree of success? But he's a man who walks closely with Jesus Christ. And it's like, yeah, I'm just the teaspoon. You know, what God does with me, that's his business. But there's an immensity in him that is more than sufficient for, and little old me, that's not, you know, self-pity or false modesty. Yeah, Spurgeon knows he's nothing. God is everything to him. And that's really what sustains his soul during all the phenomenal highs and the crushing lows of his ministerial experience.
1: Yeah. And he was prodigious, as you said, in his output. I read somewhere that he was preaching a dozen times a week.
0: On average. Yeah, you know, so, yeah.
1: Incredible output.
0: And at the time of his death, leading or presiding over 66 separate gospel-rooted institutions.
1: That's mind-numbing.
0: Isn't it? It's fantastic.
1: Yeah, and he dies, at least for our estimation, as it seems today, I think he was 57 years old, young.
0: Yeah, 57, 58, yeah. And he died in Menton, in this winter resort in the south of France, where he was trying to recover from the latest bout of the illnesses that crippled him, really, almost constantly.
1: Hmm. Well, you have a fascination with Spurgeon, and the Lord's used him to encourage you, and through you, and through Spurgeon's legacy and output to encourage others. Just give us one final thought. If you could say, you know, if you only know one thing about Spurgeon, about this giant in the faith, it should be this.
0: That he loved and lived upon Jesus Christ. And that really, that is what makes him the man that he is. And that is why we continue to value him. He lived in communion with God. He loved and walked with Jesus Christ. He depended in everything on the person and the operations of the Holy Spirit. And that produces in him a delightful Christ-likeness, a consistency of life, a depth of conviction, a reality of true courage, a profound compassion that I think characterizes almost everything that we see of him in a way that is so rare. Not just then, but still, it's such a joy to have a man who stands in Christ, who lives and dies trusting in the Savior.
1: Well, and may the same be true for us. We serve the same God, and we're filled by the same Spirit as we abide in Christ, and to God be the glory. Grateful for Spurgeon and grateful for the time with you. Pastor Jeremy Walker, thank you for your time today.
0: Thank you so much, David. It's been a real delight and a privilege. Thank you.
1: This is Haven Today. I'm David Wolin. Like so many giants of the faith, it's amazing how Charles Spurgeon is still impacting people. And honestly, I think it's because Christ Jesus and the gospel message was at the core of everything he did. And that's something you see clearly when you read the chapter on his life in the book 50 People Every Christian Should Know. It really is an entertaining read, each chapter telling a different story, each about a real Christian in history who is consumed with a passion for the glory of Christ. And I want you to know, your response today is worth so much, as this is the last day of Haven's fiscal year. There remains a funding gap of about $200,000, and it is important that we get much closer to meeting this goal. Every gift counts, and whether you can give in the 5 or 6 figure range, or if the Lord has given you a different level of stewardship, All we can ask is that you prayerfully give at the level the Lord has equipped you to do so. 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And as our thank you, I'm eager to get you a copy of 50 People Every Christian Should Know. 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I'm David Wolin. Won't you come back again next time? We'll be keeping it all about Jesus. It's the great story here on Haven Today.
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8: When you think of power, you don't think of a lamb. When you think of a conqueror, you don't think of a lamb. Yet the most transformative figure in history was announced to the world, not as a king, not as a warrior, but as a lamb. Today on Insight for Living, Chuck Swindoll begins a remarkable three-day journey through the Bible's most profound symbol. From the very first pages of Scripture, God was weaving a single crimson thread through history, pointing toward the one who would come, suffer, and surrender his life.
9: you brought a Bible with you today, you will want to locate the writing of Isaiah the prophet, chapter 53. Mark that place with your finger, and you may wish to put the outline of the message today back at Genesis chapter 22, where we will begin in a few moments. But the reading will be from Isaiah 53, beginning at verse 3 down through verse 7. Isaiah 53, verse 3. He was despised and forsaken of men, a man of sorrows and acquainted with grief, and like one from whom men hide their face, he was despised, and we did not esteem him. Surely our griefs he himself bore, and our sorrows he carried, yet we ourselves esteemed him stricken, smitten of God, and afflicted. But he was pierced through for our transgressions. He was crushed for our iniquities. The chastening for our well-being fell upon him, and by his scourging we are healed. All of us, like sheep, have gone astray. Each of us has turned to his own way, but the Lord has caused the iniquity of us all to fall on him. He was oppressed and he was afflicted, yet he did not open his mouth. Like a lamb that is led to slaughter, and like a sheep that is silent before its shearers, so he did not open his mouth. Because this section of Scripture speaks of our Savior, we desire today that he be honored and magnified as we live out the truth of what we have just read.
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9: When you think of a lamb, you don't think of something powerful or mighty or strong or all that impressive, do you? For example, if you were the campaign manager of the one running for president, I doubt that your motto would be, "Vote for our man, he is a real lamb." As a leader, a real lamb. And isn't it interesting when they come up with names for cars, you will never see one called a lamb. Think of them. How about the Cadillac Lamb? It just doesn't work, does it? Or a Hummer Lamb. It's not right. It's not what you'd expect. I even thought about some of the ball team names that come to mind. We have the Lions, don't we? And there's the LSU Tigers, that's another one. And you've got, I hate to say this because I'll get a response, we have the Aggies, and that's another group that we have to put up with. And the Broncos in Denver, and the Vikings in Minnesota, but you'll never read of the New York Lambs. Just not gonna be there. You'll have Giants, but you won't have Lambs. Why? Because it's not very impressive. It's not very significant. Surely the thought of a lamb did not impress the shakers and movers of the first century in the Middle East. I mean, there certainly were some type A individuals who got word of this man who was taking Galilee by storm. I mean, people were being swept into his teaching and they were following him by the thousands. And then word gets back to someone's headquarters, and they hear, did you hear that he's known as the Lamb? The Lamb? You sang the words to the song, and it's my favorite part of the song we sang. Who would have thought that a lamb could rescue the souls of men? Now, why would the songwriter put that in there? Because you don't think of lambs as rescuing anyone. You rescue lambs. Lambs don't rescue you. Unless, of course, the Lamb is the Lamb of God. Now, it was all of this in my mind that led me to open my concordance. Now, there's a word. concordance. If you're a serious student of the Bible, you need to have in your library a concordance, which is an alphabetical listing of all the words in the Bible and scripture reference providing where they are mentioned. And I got my concordance on my desk, and I turned to Lamb, and I was amazed how many references there were to this little animal. I mean, you would think it plays a role that no other animal in Scripture plays. In fact, it does. One of the early references to Lamb is found in Genesis chapter 22. If you've not yet turned there, please open your Bible to that 22nd chapter. It is a tender, touching story of a father who was told to take the life of his son. We have to pause at that moment and believe what we just heard. Every time I read Genesis 22, I'm taken aback by Abraham's obedience. Look at the command from God, verse 1. It came about after these things that God tested Abraham and said to him, Abraham, and he said, here am I. He said, take now your son, your only son, whom you love, Isaac. Go to the land of Moriah and offer him there as a burnt offering on one of the mountains of which I will tell you. Abraham rose early in the morning and saddled the donkey and took two of his young men with him and Isaac, his son, and he split wood for the burnt offering and arose and went to the place which God had told him. Yes, you read that correctly. Abraham is an aging father. The son is born to the family late in life, and many years have passed since the birth, and Isaac is now a young adult. We know that because he carries the firewood up the mountain for the altar to be built. Look at verse 6. Abraham took the wood of the burnt offering and laid it on Isaac, his son. And he took in his hand the fire and the knife. The two of them walked together. When I was growing up in Sunday school, I remember seeing pictures of Abraham and Isaac. And Isaac was just a little lad, but little boys can't carry firewood, certainly not up the side of a mountain. This is a grown man. Isaac is smart enough to realize that in his hand is that which will be the makings of an altar. In his father's hand is the torch, which will set fire to the altar. So his question makes sense. He says to his father, verse 7, my father. He said, here am I. And he said, behold the fire and the wood. But where is the lamb for the burnt offering? Of course, you would wonder, where's the lamb? Isaac doesn't know the story. Now, Isaac is living it out. Father, we have the wood, we have the torch. We're going to build an altar. Where's the sacrificial lamb? I love Abraham's response. God will provide for himself the lamb for the burnt offering, my son. So the two of them walked on together. You know what is also impressive? There was no wrestling match at the top of the mountain. There was no fight. Not only do we admire the obedience of Abraham, but the submission of Isaac to lie down on the altar, to be bound, and his father to take the knife. He would have cut his throat had God not intervened. So it is with lambs. So it has always been. Thank goodness the Lord intervened and Isaac lived on, but it was a test of Abraham's faith in his God. If you trace the word further, you'll come to Exodus chapter 12. Turn there next. Exodus 12. We've come all the way to the days of Moses and the time in which the Hebrews are living under the authority of the Egyptians, and God is about to lead them into what is known now as the Exodus. And he's preparing them for the departure out of the land. They've lived there for over 400 years. And the Lord now gives them instruction on how to prepare for the departure from the land and to go into and toward the land of promise. Exodus 12:3. These are the Lord's words to Moses. Speak to the congregation of Israel, saying, on the 10th of this month, they are each one to take a lamb for themselves. Look at that. Each family is to take a lamb for themselves, according to their father's household, a lamb for each household. If the household is too small for a lamb, and he and his neighbor nearest to his house are to take one according to the number of persons in them, according to what each man shall eat, you are to divide the lamb. Verse 5, your lamb shall be an unblemished male, a year old. You may take it from the sheep or from the goats. You shall keep it until the 14th day of the same month. Then the whole assembly of the congregation of Israel is to kill it at twilight. That would be the night they would be exiting from the land of Egypt. But you're to keep it there and have it ready. Verse 7, moreover, they shall take some of the blood and put it on the two doorposts, on the lintel of the houses in which they eat it. They shall eat the flesh that same night, roasted with fire. They shall eat it with unleavened bread and bitter herbs. Do not eat any of it raw or boiled at all with water, but rather roasted with fire. Verse 11, now you shall eat it in this manner, with your loins girded, your sandals on your feet, your staff in your hand. You shall eat it in haste. Why? It is the Lord's Passover. You who know the story know that, well, let's read it. Verse 12, I will go through the land of Egypt on that night and will strike down all the firstborn in the land of Egypt, both man and beast, and against all the gods of Egypt I will execute judgment. I am the Lord. The blood shall be a sign for you on the houses. So when the death angel passed over, that's where the word comes from. When the death angel passed over, as the blood was seen, he would leave the house and leave it untouched. But if there was no blood on the door, then the angel would enter and the life of the firstborn would be taken. This was what it took to break the back of Pharaoh. Finally, Pharaoh says to the Israelites, let the people go. He says to Moses, go, be on your way. But the lamb was an essential part of the Exodus strategy. We could look at Leviticus 23 or Exodus 29. In Exodus chapter 29, you will see another reference to lambs. Verse 38 of Exodus 29. Now this is what you shall offer on the altar: 2 one-year-old lambs each day. 29:38 of Exodus. And do that continuously. And the one lamb you shall offer in the morning, and the other lamb you shall offer at twilight. Verse 42. It shall be a continual burnt offering throughout your generations at the doorway of the tent of meeting before the Lord, where I will meet with you to speak with you. Merrill Tenney, in his work Encyclopedia of the Bible, writes this: the lamb was the principal animal of sacrifice among the Jews, being the offering each morning and each evening in the Mosaic system, and especially on the Sabbath. Also, the lamb was sacrificed on special days of religious significance. Lambs represented innocence and gentleness. To this day, the presence of blood is still seen as significant in the household of the Orthodox Jews. The feasts, the festivals, the holy days, the special days, even the Nazirite vow was to be accompanied with the offering of lambs. And here in Exodus 12, we sort of have the seed plot for the rest of the festivals and feasts of the Jews as lambs were offered up. Our faith today is, if you will, bloodless. But in those days, there was not a time when there wasn't blood running from the altar of the place of worship. Strange to us, but very familiar to those who would follow in the generations to come. Now, we turn to the New Testament, Mark chapter 14, and we come across yet another reference to the Lamb. Mark 14, beginning at verse 12. On the first day of unleavened bread, when the Passover lamb was being sacrificed, his disciples said to him, the him, of course, would be Jesus, "Where do you want us to go and prepare for you to eat the Passover?" Verse 16, the disciples went out, came to the city, found it just as he had told them, and they prepared the Passover. These are all grown men. Throughout their childhood and teenage years, young adult years, to the very age they are, they have been familiar with the Passover meal. They knew how to prepare it. They knew the ingredients. They knew the way to fix the lamb so that it would be appropriate for the Passover meal. And they told the Lord himself, "We'll go and prepare it," completely familiar with it. And it answers back to what we just read in Exodus 12. Just a couple more. 1 Corinthians 5, beginning at verse 6. 1 Corinthians 5, verse 6. Paul is writing the people of Corinth, and he's urging them to clean up their lives. They were a people who danced near the edge of disobedience. They were what we might call a fast culture, and because of that, Paul had to rein them in, and one of the ways of doing it was to remind them of the importance of getting rid of the leaven. In the scriptural days, leaven was a symbol. It was a word representing sin. Look at how Paul uses it in 1 Corinthians 5, verse 6. "Your boasting is not good." They'd been boasting about how full of grace they were, when in fact it was license. He said, "That's not good. Do you not know that a little leaven leavens the whole lump of dough? Do you not realize that when you put just a little leaven, the dough will all rise? It's not just a little part of it." And it's a picture of sin. A little bit of sin and the life is contaminated. It was illustrated to me at one time, a pin and a balloon. How many pins does it take to burst a balloon? One pin and the whole balloon bursts. The presence of sin and the life is on its way to becoming shattered. So he says, clean up your life. A little bit of leaven leavens the whole lump. When I was taking Greek from Dr. Stan Toussaint years ago in my days at seminary, he told a funny story of one of his students earlier than when I was a student of his. He said, the student could not get that translated. The little leaven leavens the whole lump of dough. And he said he finally, in an exasperated moment, simply said, "Well, a little dab will do you." That seemed to say it for him. That's true with sin, just a little dab, and it's amazing what it does. So a thought, reap an act. So an act, reap a habit. So a habit, reap your character. So your character, reap your destiny. That's Paul's concern here. And so he now turns to the picture of Christ the Lamb, Christ the Passover, verse 7. "Clean out the old leaven so that you may be a new lump, just as you are in fact unleavened," meaning in your position you are as righteous as the Son of God is righteous. So in your life you must be as well. For Christ, here it is, Christ, our Passover, has also been sacrificed. Isn't that a marvelous statement? We no longer come to an altar and slice the throat of an animal and the blood pours out, as happened day after day after day on Jewish altars. We come to our Savior, who is our Passover, and in him forgiveness is found. In him alone there is purpose and reason to go on with our lives. The Christ, our Passover, has been sacrificed. And let me add this. He never needs to be sacrificed again. It is called a finished work. Christ said while hanging on the cross, "Tetelestai," the very word he used, "it has been finished. It has been completed. It is done, paid for, paid in full." And at that moment, the Lamb of God took care of that which had forever plagued humanity. Past, present, and future, the sins of humanity taken care of. Now, this isn't an afterthought with God. This is part of the plan since the foundations of the world. In fact, Isaiah chapter 53 prophesied of it way back 700 years BC. Isaiah writes of the Lamb who was to be slaughtered, picturing the coming Messiah. So Isaiah is looking ahead 700 years or so for the coming of Messiah. Verse 3 of Isaiah 53. "He was despised and forsaken of men, a man of sorrows, and acquainted with grief, and like one from whom men hide their face, he was despised, and we did not esteem him." It's a picture of shunning. But look at verse 5. "He was pierced through for our transgressions, crushed for our iniquities. The chastening for our well-being fell on him, and by his scourging, we are healed."
10: Seven 700 years before it happened, Isaiah saw it coming. A Messiah who would be despised, rejected, crushed. Not for his own sins, but for ours. Pierced for our transgressions. Wounded for our iniquities. The weight of that prophecy is staggering. This is Insight for Living. Chuck Swindoll titled his message, "The Lamb That Was Slaughtered." There's more teaching from this passage Chuck wants to show you. 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
9: I came across a quote not long ago that I haven't been able to shake. It was from a man named John Allen, a Salvation Army saint who was near the end of his life. John made this shocking statement, "I deserve to be damned. I deserve to be in hell, but God interfered." That last part is worth repeating. God interfered. Wow, I love that more than I can say. Because that's the story of the cross. We were running hard in the wrong direction, and God stepped in. He didn't send a memo. He didn't offer a suggestion. He hung on a cross and bled and died and rose again. That's not a metaphor. That's history. And that interference has changed every life that's ever truly reckoned with it. Here's what keeps me up at night. Millions of people are still running the wrong direction, and they don't know it. They're busy. They're sincere. Some of them are sitting in church every Sunday, but they've never had a real, personal, life-altering encounter with the cross we proclaim. 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The cross is going to reorient their entire life.
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0: We are just what you need, just when you needed it. 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
6: God has promised Israel a kingdom. God has promised Israel salvation. God has promised them a marvelous return, regathering, and restoration in the land. At the second coming, there's going to be redemption. At the second coming, there's going to be restoration. At the second coming, there's going to be a kingdom. But at the first coming, there was a terrible apostasy. There was a terrible rejection.
7: Welcome to Grace to You with John MacArthur. I'm your host, Phil Johnson.
8: When you were a kid, did you ever get a decoder ring and a box of cereal, a little toy that allowed you to decipher secret messages? Well, understanding the Bible is not about decoder rings. There are no secret messages in the Scriptures. But to really understand its meaning, you often need an in-depth knowledge of geography, ancient history, and biblical languages. That is certainly true of the chapter John MacArthur examines today on Grace to You. John once said that this might be the most difficult chapter he ever looked at. John's current study is called The Return and Reign of Jesus Christ. So now turn in your Bibles to Zechariah chapter 11, and here's John with today's lesson.
6: We've been studying the book of Zechariah, and we come now to the 11th chapter. And I've entitled this, The Rejection of the Good Shepherd. The rejection of the good shepherd. It's a very sad chapter. It's a very grieving chapter. It's a very ugly chapter in many ways. And it, in comparison to chapters 9 and 10, stands out in a rather stark contrast. The chapter pictures the Lord Jesus as a shepherd. And that's not a concept unfamiliar to us. Because the Old Testament talks about God as a shepherd. Psalm 23 says, the Lord is my shepherd. The prophet Isaiah said that he gathers the little lambs and he gently leads those that are with young, pictures God as a shepherd. In John chapter 10 of the New Testament, Jesus said, I am the good shepherd. The good shepherd cares for his sheep. And so the concept of God as a shepherd, of the Lord Jesus Christ as a shepherd, is not anything really new. But in most cases in the Old Testament, you find that in the presentation of God as shepherd, or even in the New Testament where Christ is presented as shepherd, the chapter is lovely. There's beauty to it. It's gracious. It's endearing. But when you come to the 11th chapter of Zechariah and you read here Zechariah's presentation of the shepherd, it is anything but beautiful. It is anything but lovely. It is anything but winsome. It is very ugly. It is very sinful. And that is apparent from the very first verse on to the end of the chapter. Now, with that introduction, let's go back to the 11th chapter. God has promised Israel a kingdom. God has promised Israel salvation. God has promised them a marvelous return, regathering, and restoration in the land. But suddenly, in chapter 11, the prophet of hope turns into a prophet of doom. And he turns from the glories of Messiah at his second coming and the glories of Messiah at his kingdom, and he turns to a national apostasy and a national rejection of Messiah that occurred at his first coming. Now, we know at the second coming is going to be redemption. At the second coming, there's going to be restoration. At the second coming, there's going to be a kingdom. But at the first coming, there was a terrible apostasy. There was a terrible rejection. And this chapter goes not so much to the second coming of Christ as to the first coming. And it predicts the rejection of the shepherd. The second point in the outline is the main point of the chapter, the rejection of the true shepherd. And this is a very, very severe, a very profound, a very straightforward, a very judicial kind of chapter. There's really no bright light in it. It's judgment. In fact, this may help you to see it in perspective. Chapter 11 tells us, watch this. Chapter 11 tells us why the promises of chapters 9 and 10 never came to pass when Jesus came the first time. Chapter 11 tells us why the promises of 9 and 10 never came to pass when Jesus came the first time. Because chapter 11 tells us that when he came the first time, they rejected him. And so that accounts for the postponing of the promises of 9 and 10. Now, I want us to look at this in the format of shepherds. You'll notice that all three of the points on the outline deal with shepherds. First, there is the ravage of the wailing shepherds. Second, there is the rejection of the true shepherd. And thirdly, there is the reception of the false shepherd. So the chapter follows the motif of shepherds. Let's look first of all at the ravage or the ruin of the wailing shepherds, verses 1 to 3. This, incidentally, is the most poetic

It's obvious here that you see three different sections of land. Verse 1, Lebanon. Verse 2, Bashan. Verse 3, Jordan. If you know anything about the basic geography of Israel, you know that starts in the north and descends to the south. And here is judgment sweeping. Fire, verse 1, devouring, beginning in Lebanon, and burning up the cedars, sweeping down to Bashan and consuming the oaks, coming all the way down to Jordan and destroying the pride of Jordan, the place where the lions dwelt, which was all of the foliage around the Jordan Valley. And so there is a judgment that sweeps from the north down to the south. The Holy Spirit here, with poetic imagery and dramatic movement, arranges the words with an almost rhetorical power to describe the ruin and the ravages of the whole land of Israel. There's coming a storm of judgment, God says, and that storm is going to sweep from the north to the south. And the trees are sort of personalized here and made to be sort of the recipients of the judgment. But this is really only a metaphor. This is really only a picture. This is really only a figure in that sense. The trees stand for the sections of land. Lebanon was known for its cedars. Do you remember the wood that was used to build Solomon's temple were the cedars from Lebanon? Lebanon was known for the mighty cedar trees, massive, beautiful trees, and some of the mountains of Lebanon rise high, way high, and they're just covered with trees. These mighty trees fell. And then there was the area of Bashan. Now, Lebanon was the north border of the land of Israel. On the Syrian-Palestinian border at the north is Lebanon. And coming down south a little bit and going east a little bit to the east of Jordan was the area of Bashan. The area of Bashan was an area populated by oak trees. And then descending further down into the lower part of the land, you come to the Jordan Valley, which runs all the way to the Dead Sea. And the Jordan Valley, along the Jordan River on both sides, was dense foliage. At one time, we understand that there was almost a jungle there of foliage. And all of this is going to be consumed in this tremendous judgment that hits the land. Now, I really believe that the judgment that God is speaking about here is an actual devastation. It's not a literal fire that burns trees, but it is an actual devastation. It's not just a spiritual judgment, but it is a real judgment where real people die, real death, where the land of Israel is really judged. In fact, in verse 1, Lebanon is told to open its doors. There's no sense in fighting it. You might as well just throw open the doors and let it happen. And once you see Lebanon go, verse 2, you oaks of Bashan, you might as well wail. The fir tree might as well wail. Why? Because if the mighty cedar goes, the fir tree isn't going to be able to stand. In other words, when the high and the mighty are fallen, every lesser tree is going to be unable to escape. From the high and the mighty all the way down the line. And some people have likened these trees to the leadership of Israel and said that this is a spiritual judgment on the hierarchy of Israel, all the way from the high and the mighty, the priests and so forth, and the elders and the scribes and the rulers, down all the way to the common men. And maybe there is that implication also. But in this judgment, when the mighty fall, everything goes as well. And when you see the forest of the vintage come down, in other words, that's referring to Lebanon, when you see the finest forest, the glorious trees, the splendid trees, when they go, and actually the Hebrew says, the inaccessible or impenetrable forest. That's literally what it means when it says the forest of vintage. The impenetrable Lebanon, the mighty Lebanon falls. When the best goes, everything else better wail, because it's going to go too. And so the fir trees wail, and the mighty oaks wail, and there's a wailing all the way down in Jordan. Notice this, verse 3, there is the voice of the roaring of the lions, for the pride of the Jordan is spoiled. This is interesting. After the captivity of the northern kingdom, wild beasts began to multiply around the Jordan.
You can check out 2 Kings 17:25, Jeremiah 49:9.

0: 19 and Jeremiah 50, 44. And in those passages, 2 Kings 17, Jeremiah 49, and chapter 50 there, is the indication that wild beasts proliferated the Jordan area for many centuries. It became literally a place where lions dwelt in the thick foliage. And so verse 3 is saying the lions will roar when they see the devastation that comes. And there was devastation. And the young lions is an interesting term. It refers to lions that have been weaned and they're young and they have great appetites and they're very fierce. And these fierce lions are going to roar at the destruction that occurs. Now, this is poetic imagery. The point here is not the trees get burned up and lions lose their homes. The point is that they are made to be like wailing elements as figures of the wailing that's going to occur in the land when it's devastated. The idea of destruction is here, people, because three times in these three verses, the verb in Hebrew for destroy is used. The verb for destroy, three times. So the thought of destruction and of permanent, devastating kind of destruction is going to occur. Now notice the response to this. The one human response you find is in verse 3. There is a voice of the wailing of the shepherds, for their glory is spoiled. Here are the shepherds. Are these just literal shepherds? Well, possibly. And they're crying and howling like an animal, the Hebrew word. Literally howling like a coyote or like a lone wolf. Screeching and wailing because all of their pastures have been devastated. Because all of the grass that they needed has been burned up and destroyed and the hills are denuded. And again, some say it may be a reference to those who are the shepherds of Israel, the leaders, and it may be. But the sum of it all, the trees and the grass and the animals and the leadership, it all falls into the same wail as God's great judgment comes. Now, we meet then the wailing shepherds, and they wail because they've been ravaged. The question is, to what destruction does this refer? At what point in Israel's history did this happen? And I'm going to give you what I believe to be the soundest and the best interpretation. And incidentally, it's the oldest one. It's the old one that the old rabbis believed, and it's still currently held by many scholars, and I'm convinced it's true, that what this is referring to is the destruction of Israel and Jerusalem that occurred in 70 A.D. You remember that after Jesus was crucified around 30 or so A.D., 40-some years later, nearly 40 years later, there was the great devastation. The Roman army came in and destroyed Jerusalem. And I mean, when they destroyed Jerusalem, they didn't just destroy Jerusalem. They destroyed Jerusalem good. 1,100,000 Jews died. 1,100,000. They threw 100,000 bodies over the wall just for the sport of it. In years following that, Hadrian marched through the area north toward Galilee and destroyed 985 towns. Literally devastating the state of Israel, scattering them all over the world. And only in your lifetime have they come back since 1918 and following. And I believe that what he sees here is this unbelievable devastation that occurred in 70 AD. And the reason I believe that is because of what immediately follows, which is given as the reason for the judgment. And the reason for the judgment is the rejection of the shepherd. And that just fits history beautifully, because when they rejected Jesus Christ, it wasn't 40 years later until their whole nation went out of existence as a nation, although the Jewish people have been preserved as individual people. And so we find, first of all, the general warning of the ravage of the wailing shepherds. And then the reason for this ravage comes in the second point, the rejection of the true shepherd. Let's look at verse 4. And all the way through verse 14, he discusses the rejection of the true shepherd. We can't really reproduce today, I don't think, vividly enough in our minds, unless somebody could make a movie about this. And maybe that wouldn't even do it. We can't really understand the ravaging that occurred in the destruction of Jerusalem in 70 AD and the years following. I mean, when the Roman army came down, they literally destroyed an entire civilization of people, except for the remnant that managed to escape and be preserved by God to be regathered today. Utter devastation. During the siege of the city of Jerusalem, the Jewish people even began to eat their own children because of the starvation. Incredible destruction occurred. This is the devastation that happened. And this devastation, beloved, was God's act of judgment on the rejection of the true shepherd. The shepherds were ravaged and they wailed, but they wailed as wailing shepherds because they had rejected the true shepherd. Now, I want to give you some information you have to understand this prophecy. I've studied a lot of chapters in the Bible. I don't think I ever studied one that's more difficult than this one. This is a very difficult chapter. I say that basically so that you'll understand that if you don't quite get every little thought here, I'm not sure anybody gets every little thought here. Very difficult. Because the style is often poetic. And trying to reproduce everything that was in the mind of the prophet is difficult. But I want you to see the flow of it because the overall flow and purpose of the chapter is very clear in spite of some of the little nuances in the Hebrew that are very difficult, and I don't want to get bogged down in all of those. There is an important key to the chapter. Now, you got to get this. There are many styles of prophetic utterance in the Old Testament. I remember having a course in Old Testament prophecy, and my professor was Dr. Feinberg, and he really knew this. And he opened up to me an understanding of so many kinds of prophetic method that I never understood. And one of them that he talked about that was interesting, I thought, was the fact that the prophets often made a prophecy by acting out a symbolic act. In other words, rather than just verbalizing something, they literally acted out something. For example, Isaiah 8 might be a fitting example. Don't turn to it. I'll just read a verse or two real quick. Isaiah 8. Moreover, the Lord said to me, take a great scroll and write in it with a man's pen concerning Maher Shalal Hashbaz. And I took to me faithful witnesses to record, etc., etc., etc. In other words, the Lord said, I want you to do a demonstration, Isaiah. Get a big scroll and write some stuff on it. Well, that was a demonstration. That was doing something very visible as a symbol of a certain prophecy. Over in Ezekiel 4, I'm thinking of another one. God said to Ezekiel, take a tile or a piece of clay, like you'd tile a roof with, and lay it before you and paint on it the city of Jerusalem and lay siege against it and build a fort against it and cast a mound against it. Now, can you see this? The very dignified prophet Ezekiel is building himself a little fort. See? He's got his little clay and he's drawing Jerusalem. And the people are always saying, poor Ezekiel's, you know, slipped one of those wheels that he was talking about in chapter 1. And something's definitely gone wrong with Ezekiel. And he was acting a symbolic act before the people. Now, that seems to be what is going on in this chapter. God is speaking to Zechariah, asking Zechariah to be an actor, to play a part, to put on a symbolic act, to enter on a stage. He says, now, Zach, I want you to be a shepherd. He said, I want you to play the part of a shepherd, okay? And then he goes on to tell him step by step what to do. Now, everything that Zechariah acts out is a picture of Jesus Christ. Now, I hope you understand that approach to prophecy. He symbolically carries out certain actions that speak of the rejection of Jesus Christ. And they are very, very, very vivid things that he does. Let's look at them, beginning at verse 4. Thus saith the Lord my God, feed the flock of the slaughter. Now, first, Zechariah is to feed the flock of the slaughter. Now, the word here to feed is the word tend in the Hebrew. It means to care for, to feed, to lead, to nurse. It's used in Psalm 23 to speak of the ministry of a shepherd. He says, now, the first thing I want you to do in your role as a shepherd is act out a feeding feed the flock. And that would mean, of course, to teach them. I want you to be like the true shepherd, like the spiritual shepherd, and you feed the flock, the Word of God. Now notice what he calls the flock of the slaughter. That's not the most endearing term. That doesn't sound a lot like Psalm 23, does it? If we were to put it in modern English, we would say, feed the flock intended for butchering. Because that's exactly what it means. Feed the flock intended for butchering. The flock is the covenant nation, but the covenant nation has been unfaithful. The covenant nation has turned their back on the shepherd, and he says, you feed the flock intended for butchering. Now, that's a strange statement. I mean it. I read that over lots of times before I understood what he was saying. He's saying, look, Israel has rejected the shepherd. And we'll see that as we go through the chapter. I'm assuming that at this point. Israel's rejected the shepherd. They are then, therefore, designated as the flock for butchering. But I'm going to give them a chance. I'm going to feed them. I'm going to try to feed them and see if they'll eat. That's essentially what I believe he's saying. So the Lord here is sort of played by Zechariah in this little play. And Zechariah is to go to this flock that is already, God knows, it's already in the plan. God has known it. They're a flock for butchering. There's going to be a horrible devastation. There's going to be a horrible judgment. But before the judgment comes, God says, I want to try to feed them one more time. And that's essentially what Jesus did, didn't he? 70 years before the great butchering of Israel, God came and tried to feed the flock. Would they be fed? For the most part, they would not be fed. And so they were a flock for slaughter.
1: You're listening to Grace to You, the Bible teaching ministry of John MacArthur. John's current series is titled The Return and Reign of Jesus Christ. Now, today, John talked about a sobering reality, the judgment ahead for those who reject Christ. And with future judgment in mind, I'd like to play a call-in question we received some years ago from a listener named Lisa. Here's the question, and then you'll hear John's response.
2: Hello, Pastor John. My name is Lisa, and I live in Palm Bay, Florida. My question is, I know that Scripture says to be absent from body is to be present with the Lord. My question is, if you're in the presence of the Lord, why is it necessary to be judged on Judgment Day? I mean, is it because you get more jewels on your crown? Is it because of status in heaven? I'm confused about that a little bit. Thank you so much. Bye-bye.
3: Hey, thank you so much, Lisa. Appreciate your question, and it's a really good question. We're talking about a judgment that is a judgment for the purpose of rewards. There will be no judgment on sin. And that's crystal clear from Romans 8, verse 1. Now there is therefore now no condemnation to those who are in Christ Jesus. Why? Because the Lord Jesus on the cross took our full judgment. In other words, he died and paid the full penalty for our sins, for all the sins of all the people who would ever believe through all of human history. So there is no judgment on our sin. But this is what the New Testament calls the Bema judgment, which is a word that really means a reward, like when you watch the Olympics and you see platforms that the winners stand on and they receive a medal. So it's that kind of judgment that we're talking about when we talk about facing the Lord to receive a reward. And that's what Paul says. In fact, he looks at his own life and says, you know, I'm not the right person to judge myself. He says, even if I know nothing against myself, herein am I not justified, because obviously he's a little biased in his own favor, as we all are. But he says, I wait for the day when the Lord renders righteous judgment, and the fruit of that day, every man will receive his reward from God. So it's a time of reward. There's no fear in the life of a believer that in heaven somehow, and I've heard this said when I was a kid, all their sins are going to be flashed on a screen and the Lord's going to make much out of that. That is not true. Once you leave this world as a believer, all sin will be forgotten. All that will be left will be God's reward to give us for those things that we have done for Him that were not worthless, but were priceless. And that's what we're looking forward to.
1: 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Now for the entire Grace to You staff, I'm Phil Johnson. Thanks for joining us today. Be back tomorrow as John MacArthur looks at God's wrath against sinners and why His punishment is never too harsh. It's another half hour of unleashing God's truth, one verse at a time, on Grace to You.
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8: American Family News, I'm Robert Thornton. An immigration enforcement organization says the Supreme Court has degraded the meaning of citizenship here in the United States. More from AFN's Chad Groening.
9: Chief Justice John Roberts and Amy Coney Barrett voted with the three liberal justices to strike down President Donald Trump's executive order declaring that children born to people who are in the United States illegally or temporarily are not American citizens. So with the exception of the children of diplomats and several other special cases, anyone born within the borders of the United States continues to be, as a matter of law, considered a citizen. Ira Melman is media director for the Federation for American Immigration Reform. He says the court got it wrong.
10: The Supreme Court has degraded the meaning of citizenship here in the United States. It clearly ignored precisely what the framers of the Constitution were saying back in the 1860s when they wrote the amendment. It was clear that they intended this for specific purposes, and the subject to the jurisdiction thereof was included for a reason, and the court seemed to completely overlook that.
9: Melman says steps must now be taken to mitigate the damage.
10: In terms of illegal immigration, what we have to do is a better job of preventing people from coming in here illegally in the first place. In terms of birth tourism, we need to have consular officers make sure that when they issue a visa, they're not issuing it to someone who is in the late stages of pregnancy. We need to hold accountable the partners that they work with here in the United States. We can hold them accountable criminally, civilly, and discourage this sort of business. So there are things that we can do to mitigate this.
9: But Millman says this ruling is going to encourage more people overseas to come to the U.S. and have a child. I'm Chad Groening.
8: The Supreme Court also upheld state laws which ban boys from playing in female sports. The court's conservative majority, which has repeatedly ruled against the issue of allowing biological boys to pass as females just because they feel that way, ruled that state bans in Idaho and West Virginia do not violate the Constitution or the federal law known as Title IX, which prohibits sex discrimination in education. National Public Radio quickly retracted an article today that incorrectly reported that Justice Samuel Alito was retiring and blamed the error on a misunderstanding. The article was written by an NPR veteran Supreme Court reporter who planned to address the issue on air later in the day, according to the news outlet. Heat will affect many over the July 4th weekend. Fox Weather's Michael Estime reports to the National Mall.
11: We're forecasting, get this, temperatures at 104 degrees, near record-breaking on Friday. You factor in the humidity, it'll feel almost as warm as a steam room, 112 degrees. We're on, of course, the National Mall, the Great American State Fair going on, highlighting all 50 nifty United States city officials, just saying, listen, it's going to be blazing hot, and it's going to be dangerously hot, so please make sure that you're staying hydrated, you're wearing loose-fitted clothing, and of course, finding shade, and most importantly, air conditioning to keep yourself nice and cool, because this heat wave could be record-breaking.
8: An opinion piece in the New York Post is titled, "The Daughters of the American Revolution Are in Revolt Because Trans Zealots Can't Leave Anything Alone." Delegates at the DAR's 135th Continental Congress in Washington, D.C. this past weekend defeated a member-driven attempt to limit membership to those born female, that is, to actual daughters. It goes on to say that the vote means the group's leaders will get their way. They can now open membership to anyone who considers themselves to be female. A man who protested the federal law enforcement surge wins a settlement. More from Fox's Lillian Wu.
12: A man who was detained after playing Darth Vader's theme song from Star Wars on his cell phone as he followed several National Guard troops down a public Washington, D.C. street last September is getting a settlement from the District of Columbia, which he claims violated his First and Fourth Amendment rights. Sam O'Hara, who was handcuffed and detained for some 20 minutes after a guard member called police, was released without charges. He went on to sue the district.
8: On Wall Street, stocks were up today. The Dow rose 136. The S&P was up almost 60. The Nasdaq soared 394. West Texas Intermediate crude was about $70 a barrel. See more news at AFM.net.
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0: And now, Kirby Anderson.
1: Thank you for joining me. It is the Monday edition of Point of View, and as I announced last week, we're going to spend an hour today looking at the life of George Washington, maybe trying to dismiss some of the myths and misconceptions about that. And a lot of that comes from a book, and I'll hold it up if I don't break my arm here. This is the original book, Sacred Fire, 1,187 pages worth. And yes, I have looked through it. And of course, now we are going to be talking about an abridged edition, a more manageable 450 pages with a great endorsement that comes from Hugh Hewitt. Of course, the previous book had a great endorsement as well. These are both written by Dr. Peter Lilback, who is a theologian, historian, cultural commentator, serves as the president of Westminster Theological Seminary, one of the founders, along with our good friend Jerry Newcomb, of the Providence Forum. And this best-selling book, George Washington's Sacred Fire, is one we're going to spend some time talking about today. And in case you're interested in learning more about him, go to the website, pointofview.net. If you click on some of the buttons, you can see his bio, graduating from Cedarville University, Dallas Theological Seminary, Westminster Theological Seminary. We have a link to, of course, his websites, as well as Facebook. And Dr. Lilback, it is a delight to have you on the program.
2: Kirby, what an honor to be with you and your live audience. May the Lord bless us all as we discuss this amazing topic.
1: I am glad I don't have to lift up this book too often. Those of you watching online, I'm holding up the original copy, and it's kind of dog-eared and kind of fading a little bit, which, if nothing else, let me share a bias, and that is with Probe Ministries, we do a weekly radio program. It's a daily program, and a number of years ago when I was, at that time, in Georgetown University, got to meet Michael Novak, and his book On Two Wings came out, I think, in 2002, and so then, just in 2006, he and his wife came out with Washington's God, Religion, Liberty, and the Father of Our Country. And of course, you and Jerry Newcomb, your book came out the same year. So what's so interesting is you see me quoting from Michael Novak and Peter Lilback on a pretty regular basis. And then I had one of my colleagues say, we've got a problem here, because I wrote a while back a program on the deism of America's founders, and we kind of disagree. And I said, yeah, but I think my arguments and the arguments from both Michael Novak and Peter Lilback are better. And so anyway, that gives you a little bit of an idea. But he was buying into the very thing you wrote this book about in the first place, that George Washington uses a lot of phrases like providence. He didn't take communion. We're not even sure what his Christian convictions were. And that's why you wrote the original book, isn't it?
2: It is indeed. You know, it's interesting that everybody knows what Washington believes, because we've been told it so many times, that he was a deist just like all of our founders. The only problem is we haven't bothered to listen to what George Washington said himself about his faith. And that's what we tried to do in our 1,200-page book, in which we condensed down into the abridged version, is let Washington answer the question, what did you believe? He wrote a lot. Something like 39 volumes of his writings have been collected. And when you go through all of them, never once do you find him claiming to be a deist. But he often will identify himself as a Christian. So I think Washington ought to beat any scholar who claims he's a deist any day, based upon his own proclamation, his own words, in private and public letters and other contexts.
1: Let's also talk about maybe a debt of gratitude you owe to Glenn Beck, because this book became a bestseller. And of course, again, I'll try to hold up one more time before I break my arm here. This almost 1,200-page book became a bestseller, which is pretty rare. And I think in some respects, because he gave such a glowing endorsement, even in the abridged version that you talk about here, that was something that really put that on the scene, didn't it?
2: It did indeed. So the way the story works is this. I had been working all the way from 1983, which was the year of the Bible in America, and through a conversation and a criticism I got from the ACLU and an open letter I wrote to an editor of a weekly newspaper where I was pastoring, I started studying on this whole history of what was the faith of our founders. And I worked on it for maybe 15 years or more, And lo and behold, D. James Kennedy from Fort Lauderdale, where Jerry Newcomb worked for many years, along with Dr. Kennedy, he said, if you can get your book done this year, I'll buy 19,000 copies and share it with my global ministry. So the book was already a bestseller before it was written. I couldn't believe it. So we got it done. And after about a year or so of being out, that's when, through the work of one of our leaders at the Providence Forum, got it in front of Glenn Beck. He looked at it and he said, I love this book. And he held it up on radio and national television while he was at Fox News and said, everybody in America needs to read this book. That was a stunning reality. And the next week, we got an order for 80,000 copies from Barnes & Noble. Well, so there was a double blessing, the first instance and then the second instance. And people ever since have said, I can't even lift up, let alone read a 1,200-page book. Can you get an abridged version done?
1: Yes.
2: So, Kirby, we've been working on it for years, and I had no idea we'd get it done just in time for the 250th anniversary. So that's a providential link as well. So here it is.
1: Here it is.
2: If you've been afraid of rotator cuff injury by picking up the book, you can now get a... You can hold it in one hand, you can read it, and it has the same argument. Obviously, not as extensive, but the great arguments that come from Washington's writing are all there.
1: As some of the listeners know, I am a bit obsessive, so I looked at all 450 pages trying to see, okay, what was taken out. I don't think there's anything lost. I might just mention, too, that it has received praise from a veritable who's who have been on the program, people like Larry Arn and Robert George and Byron Johnson, as well as Mark David Hall and, of course, William Federer we had on just the other day, Robert Pacienza, of course, he's at Coral Ridge as well, as some of the people that you might know in the political realm, people like Colonel Alan West and others. And I think one of the things that was striking is a foreword by Hugh Hewitt. And I think that was just a good way to kind of set off the abridged version. So, again, when we come back, I want to get into some of the kinds of arguments that people oftentimes make that say, well, he was not a Christian. He might have been a theist, probably was a deist. And yet, if you just take the time to read some of the things that George Washington wrote, or even follow the enormous number of end notes at the end of each one of these chapters, I think you'll get a pretty good idea that the argument is much clearer. And I think we'll also talk about, in a couple places, you have some charts. I like one where you actually talk about some of the phrases that George Washington uses, which are references back to Scripture. But if some of these historians don't know their Bible, they don't realize that he wasn't giving chapter and verse, but he was quoting the Scriptures even there. So lots of great arguments in this book, George Washington's Sacred Fire. We have information about it as well as Dr. Peter Lilback. So we're going to take a break, come back and look at some of the arguments that are oftentimes used. Maybe even your students, maybe your children and grandchildren have heard these in the classroom. We're going to try to counter them with lots of evidence. We'll come back and talk about that right after this.

0: What kinds of scientists believe in creation? Good ones. Learn about one such man next on today's Creation Moment. And now, here's our Creation Moment's host, Ian Taylor.
1: Dr. David Menton is a biologist who believes that God created the heavens and the earth in 6 days, only some 6,000 years ago. As he likes to point out, he is a biologist who evolutionists say cannot exist, a biologist who rejects evolution. But Dr. Menton's accomplishments make it hard for evolutionists to deny his right to be considered a top-notch scientist. Before completing his doctorate, David Menton worked as a dermatology researcher at the Mayo Clinic. After earning his doctorate, he worked as a research scientist at the University of Iowa, where he made a major discovery acknowledged by fellow scientists. Dr. Menton discovered that skin cells are 14-sided polygons called tetrachidecahedrons. Sort of fun to say when you get the hang of it. He also discovered that these flat tetrachidecahedrons are stacked and interlocked like poker chips, one exactly on top of another. And from this he learned that when the skin cells reproduce too rapidly, they do not stack as they should, resulting in skin problems like psoriasis. No, there can be no question that Dr. Menton is a qualified biologist. We wouldn't want you to think that Dr. Menton is the only scientist or even the only biologist who believes in creation as taught in the Bible. Thousands of qualified scientists believe in creation, despite what some evolutionists say.
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5: Our word for today comes from Daniel chapter 4, verses 17 and 27. The sentence is by the decree of the watchers, the decision by the word of the holy ones, to the end that the living may know that the Most High rules the kingdom men and gives it to whom he will and sets over it the lowliest of men. You see, God will not have rivals. Nebuchadnezzar's pride would bring him low. See, pride is the door through which much of man's vexations walk. Proverbs 16:18 says, "Pride goes before destruction and a haughty spirit before a fall." But Daniel here lays out the remedy or the preventative to the king to ward off the pending judgment in verse 27. "Therefore, O king, let my counsel be acceptable to you. Break off your sins by practicing righteousness, and your iniquities by showing mercy to the oppressed, that there may be perhaps a lengthening of your prosperity." Very simple. Walk humbly before God.
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7: Privileged to have with us today Dr. Peter Lilbeck as we talk about George Washington's Sacred Fire. This is an abridged edition, and I'm just thrilled that it is out. I think it is even more approachable than the other book, and so we do recommend it to you. You can find out more by going to our website, pointofview.net. And Pete, for just a few minutes, we might just talk about deism, because I think you could use the phrase deism, I don't know, maybe for Thomas Paine, but there are a lot of reasons why that doesn't fit George Washington. Can you explain?
8: Yeah, that's beautiful. So obviously the word deism and theism are very closely related. They both mean God. Deism comes to us from the Latin word for God, Deus, and theism comes to us from the Greek word for God, Theos. And so technically they could mean the same thing, but In practical parlance, philosophy and theology have distinguished the two. Deism is the belief that there may have been a first cause of the universe, a god, but he's utterly uninvolved with the world. The blind watchmaker, the absentee landlord, the guy who wound up the clock and disappeared and has no connection. Whereas theism is the idea that God is personally involved in the world. He's revealed himself. He has perhaps been incarnate in the coming of Jesus Christ, and he has given us his word, so we have it. So we look at a really hardcore deist like Thomas Paine, the man who wrote Age of Reason. And as I looked at him and other deists of the era, like a man named Toland and others that might have been philosophically in the 1700s deists, there seem to be five qualities that define a deist. Number one, it's a rejection of providence. There's no idea that God is involved in the world. Secondly, if there's no providence, that means that prayer is useless. Why pray to a God who doesn't hear and doesn't care and is uninvolved? And then the third corollary with that is that why have ministers? Clergy, priests, pastors, they're a waste of time because they're trying to lead us to worship a God who doesn't care, doesn't hear, is uninvolved. And that means, fourthly, if there was a Jesus of Nazareth, a historical person, the one thing we can say for sure about him is that he wasn't God, because God did not come to visit us in a person named Jesus. He may have been a good teacher, may have been a historical person, but he was not the God-man of historic Christianity. And finally, what do we do with the Bible? Well, if you have a Bible, the book must be just a book of myths, fairy tales, legends, and historical anecdotes of people from the past. But it does not have any authority as being, quote, God's word. Now, if you take those qualities and you compare them with a theist, you can see theism is going to take an entirely different view. And let's take it from this vantage point and say, can we make George Washington a deist? I've often borrowed from Johnny Cochran. Remember the guy who defended O.J. Simpson?
7: Yes.
8: He said, take the glove. If it doesn't fit, you must acquit. So I'm going to say, let's take a deist glove and see if we can get it on the hand of George Washington. Well, how about providence? Well, guess what? George Washington's favorite theology was providence. I counted over 270 uses where he talks about the providence of God, from everything from his tobacco crop to the death of his daughter to his victory at Yorktown to the birth of America. And he's now talking about Providence, Rhode Island. So he even took the name out. So that doesn't fit. Well, then what about prayer? Well, there are over 100 prayers that Washington includes in his own writings. Some are short of a sentence to some a full paragraph in length. 100. They are prayers that they're used. Some are reciprocal prayers where he's saying, what you prayed for me, I prayed back for you, including the hope for eternal life. He says, you prayed for mine, I pray the same for you. What about pastors? Well, we have his diaries, and when you follow his diaries, we discover that he had over 50 ministers that stayed at his house at Mount Vernon. That's a pretty good record for a deist, if he's a deist. He likes preachers to visit.
7: Yes.
8: And then on top of that, he wrote over 50 letters to pastors, some of which he thanked them for their sermons. And one that I particularly like, he received a sermon from a pastor critiquing deism. He writes back, and I read this with care, and I agree with your arguments. It's a pretty amazing thing for a deist to say. And then finally, what about Christ? He calls him the divine author of our blessed religion. Unless we imitate him, we can never hope to have a happy nation. And then how about this? The word of God for the Bible. Not only does he cite the Bible, quote the Bible, refer to the Bible over 200 times from Genesis to Revelation, but we discover that he calls the Bible the word. If you go to the great founding American theologian, Jonathan Edwards, he has a great quote. He says, the one thing that gives away a deist is they'll never call the Bible the word of God. Well, Washington says, the blessed religion revealed in the word of God will remain an eternal monument to show how humans and their depravity can corrupt the best of institutions. My goodness, he sounds like a Presbyterian minister there. He's basically saying, what's the future of our Constitution? If you read the Bible, things that God established in his word shows that human beings can corrupt them for evil purposes. I think he's talking about the law courts of Israel that condemned Jesus for crucifixion. And I think he's saying that's in our blessed religion. That was a letter he had drafted for the potential sending to the first Congress under the Constitution. So guess what? Not one finger of deism fits on the hand of George Washington, so we must acquit him. Well, who believes those other things? Providence, prayer, ministers, the deity of Christ, the Bible being the Word of God. I think we call them Christians, theistic Christians, and that's exactly what Washington calls himself. In a private letter, he writes to a man, what I've written to you is true on the faith of a Christian. When he was at Valley Forge, he said to his men, while you're protecting the rights of your country, which is being a patriot, add a more glorious name to yourself of a patriot, of being a Christian. He thought being a Christian was more important than being a patriot. That's called evangelism. So I think we cannot possibly, on a definition of deism, identify George Washington as a deist. We can identify him as a theist who called himself a Christian. Well, I think George Washington trumps that argument.
7: Well, and again, one of the things you oftentimes hear is, well, maybe he was a lukewarm deist, a lukewarm Episcopalian. We come back from the break. I want to talk about sometimes why he didn't use the name Jesus, but that has to do with the fact that he had a concern from his Anglican perspective. So I do want to talk about that and some of the other comments that people make about, well, he didn't take communion, and was he a vestryman, and a few other things. But in case you're wondering why the book is entitled Sacred Fire, you probably have received from us this appeal in which we quote from the inaugural address by George Washington, in which he talked about the sacred fire of liberty and the destiny of the Republican model of government are justly concerned and considered as deeply, perhaps as finely staked on the experiment entrusted to the hands of the American people. It's one of the reasons we've talked about the fact that if we're going to be successful in the next 250 years, if indeed we last, it is dependent upon individuals that are citizens in America. So we're going to take a break. Just before we do so, as you well know, we've been encouraging you as we come to our fiscal year end. That ends tomorrow, June 30th. So if you've been waiting to the last day, well, that has come. We have, of course, a match on the table. So far, we have about 43% of it has been used up so far. So that's good news. And I think there's been, if I've counted right, 114 gifts. So if you've already given, thank you very much. But I suspect some of you have waited to the last day or so, and that has come. So how can you actually benefit from this match that we have on the table? The first thing you could do is go to the website, pointofview.net, our newly revised website. Scroll down about halfway, you'll see a banner that says Restoring America's Godly Heritage, which is what we're talking about today with George Washington. Next hour, we have, of course, a piece where we've done an interview in the past with John West about Endowed by Our Creator. Even had one on John Witherspoon and Roger Kimball. These are articles we've posted, but again, we recognize as we get closer to our 250th anniversary that we want you to join with us as well. You can click on this red button that says Give Now, or the other way in which you can respond, and this might be very easy for many of you, is simply to give us a call. We have some of our staff waiting right by the phones right now, 800-347-5151, 1-800-347-5151. And I know many of you say, well, I'd like to make sure that I can actually have my contribution doubled. So we right now have a dollar for dollar match still on the table. We've used 43% of it, but there's still room for you. Give us a call, 800-347-5151. We'll be back right after this.
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7: Continue our conversation today as we talk about George Washington's Sacred Fire. This is the abridged edition, and Peter Lilbeck with us. And one of the things that, Pete, I appreciate is your original edition over here has 10 appendices. This one has one. I'm glad the one appendix you kept was representative Bible quotations, biblical quotations, and allusions used by George Washington. And you take us from Genesis to Revelation, in which many times George Washington would quote something that is in the Bible, use a phrase, a quotation, an allusion. And for secular historians who are maybe not as biblically literate, they may not have really understood that time and time again, he's quoting the Bible, but he's not giving you chapter and verse. And I've seen this with other writings as well, whether it's John Locke or even some of the statements by James Madison or whoever it might be. There is, if nothing else, a need for some biblical literacy, which of course you have, to understand that many times he was quoting the Bible and actually referred to it as the Word of God.
8: That's a well-stated argument, Kirby. And that's really what happened to me when I was starting to my study. I didn't intend to really study Washington. And I was reading a book by Professor Paul Bowler, who is a prize-winning presidential historian from Southern Methodist University. He called it George Washington and Religion. And as I started reading, he said, well, by page four, he said, all of our founders were essentially deists, and Washington never read or used the Bible except for whimsy. And my heart sank because I thought that couldn't be true. So I just had to read the Bible, read the book and learn what he had to say. And guess what? Halfway through, that's when I had my epiphany. I said, this man has never read the Bible, because quote after quote he's using from Washington is laced with scripture, allusions, quotations, citations, rarely. And I said, someone needs to answer this book. So that's how it actually came about. And I don't believe that I got them all. I just started to collect them. And after we got over 200, I said, that's enough to make your case. And they've gone all the way through the Bible. So there's probably more. And I don't claim to have them all, but they're enough to say, you cannot say he only used the Bible in whimsy and he never read it. This man was biblically literate. And I think that was really true of most of our founders, because it was the textbook of early America.
7: I might just mention, too, your other book, of course, has the rules of civility and some of his most important sermons and prayers and things of that nature. But that brings us to one that's early on, and that is the argument that, well, Washington really never seemed to use the name Jesus Christ. He seemed to avoid that. And this is where not only do you educate us about deism, maybe educate us about Anglicanism, because they would believe at the time that, and I think this is still true today, and we've certainly lost this, that the name Jesus was a sacred name, that the Ten Commandments, for example, thou shalt not use God's name in vain. Even George Washington's rules of civility, when you speak of God or his attributes, let it be seriously and with reverence. So there was a deliberate attempt, not because he didn't believe in Jesus, but because he had a very high view of Jesus. Is that fair?
8: That is excellent. And so if you want to use a parallel, we know that the tetragrammaton, or the four-letter name of God in the Old Testament, from which we get the name Jehovah, or maybe more accurate, Yahweh, was a name that the Jewish tradition would never speak because it was a sacred name. And there was a sense in which the name of Jesus had become the sacred name of God in earth as he came in his incarnation. And so the name of Jesus was honored in a special way, that it would be in prayer and in worship or in evangelism. Otherwise, you would speak of God with a reverential title like Lord or something, or God, because that name was sacred. And so what is counterintuitive is that George Washington probably said the name of Jesus thousands of times because he used the Anglican Book of Common Prayer, the morning and evening prayer, which all the records shows he used it as a soldier, as a worshiper, and as a private follower of Christianity, that he would have said the name Jesus again and again in prayer and in worship. So the name was sacred, and he would have used it in that regard. And so there's an interesting argument I came across, and I thought about it. People say, well, if Washington never used the name of Jesus in his writings, that means he can't be a Christian. Well, I said, well, let's apply that to his wife. Martha Washington was known as the most Christian woman in Virginia, a deeply devout woman. She was reading her Bible the day Washington died. We have her letters that have been collected, not the ones to George. George and Martha burned their letters so that we would never know what they wrote about. They said, we've been too much in the public eye. Well, I went through all of her writings, and guess what? She never writes the name of Jesus once. So that would mean that she's not a Christian, and that's absurd.
7: Yes.
8: So it doesn't follow, but what it does reflect is the sacredness of the name of Christ, that it would be used only in worship. And the reason we know that Washington used the name of Jesus in worship is because his records show that he purchased a Book of Common Prayer with Morocco leather, with the Psalms for singing, with a certain size so he could carry it with him when he traveled. And even the enemy newspaper indicated it was well known that Washington in his tent had morning prayers regularly for his staff. In other words, he was a man that used the Book of Common Prayer. In fact, there's this interesting scene, the tragic scene, when all the officers were wounded or killed in the General Braddock's army when Washington was a British officer. Well, General Braddock died, and the law of the army said if there's no chaplain available,

0: need to see that we as British are followers of Jesus. That's quite a remarkable teaching that he had. It was part of the British military. It was part of the American military. It was supported by the records of his own purchasing. And then it was part of his family life and his church life that he would use the Book of Common Prayer. So he said the name of Jesus literally thousands of times before he's called to heaven.
1: And again, well, you have a whole chapter here on, of course, Washington as a soldier. We've already talked about the fact that he had a prayer time. He actually commissioned chaplains and actually led a chaplain service himself. And so, again, kind of hard to imagine Dias doing any of that. And so that is significant. And that brings us to, and again, that could be just a whole message we could give just on him as a soldier. But since you've been talking about prayer, you have, of course, the 1662 Book of Common Prayer, all the various times in which later President George Washington called for national days of prayer and supplication and things of that nature, those all once again reinforce the idea that he was not a deist because he actually believed in providence, he believed in prayer, and he engaged in it so many different times, whether at Valley Forge or even at Yorktown.
0: You know, there's an interesting moment. Imagine now Philadelphia has fallen. A Congress has had to flee for their lives. They end up getting to York and Lancaster just to survive. And Washington is the last man standing, but he's had to flee with his army to Valley Forge, where they built huts out of logs just to weather the storm. And there is a day of prayer and thanksgiving that is written by Samuel Adams. It exists to this day. It was sent to all the army, and they had to use it. And that Thanksgiving was because they heard there was this great surprise victory at Saratoga under General Gates. So a whole army had been captured of the British. And when you read that prayer that was used by Washington and all of his men, written by Samuel Adams, called The Last of the Puritans, the spark plug of the American Revolution, it is a prayer that's a Trinitarian prayer, the name of the Father, the name of the Lord Jesus, and then the name of the Holy Ghost. It's a beautiful prayer showing that they were Trinitarian Christians. And that would have been prayed by all of Washington's soldiers with their chaplains leading them. So it's fascinating. Washington, even as a young man when he was fighting in the Virginia military, said, "Why do we not have chaplains for our soldiers?" He argued that they would have godly men leading them because
2: That's
0: he realized men are dying. They're facing eternity, and he wanted them to have spiritual nurture. And he also believed that men who had faith were not afraid to face battle and the death that came because they had a certainty that their souls were right with God.
1: Good.
0: So he loved the chaplain.
1: Let's take a break. We'll come back and mention one or two others. But again, this is all part of this abridged edition of George Washington's Sacred Fire. We'll be right back.

0: Welcome to today's encouragement from Our Daily Bread. Praying to Grow was written by Patricia Raybon and read by Joyce Dinkins.
1: After Lam Wai Chan moved from his native Singapore to pastor a church in Japan, he panicked. In a nation known as a missionary graveyard, where about 1% of the nation's people are Christian, Lam felt like I was taking over a sinking ship. Crying out to God, he sensed the answer, offer the church back to me. Rather than update worship or music, Wai Chan asked members to pray. Slowly, the church doubled in size. Their faithful praying is a living biblical model of how to build a community in Jesus. First, pray. In every situation, by prayer and petition with thanksgiving, Paul wrote in Philippians chapter 4, present your requests to God. In this way, we offer our ministries, churches, and programs back to God. We may plant seeds and water them, but as the apostle said in 1 Corinthians chapter 3, neither the one who plants nor the one who waters is anything, but only God who makes things grow. He was imploring believers at Corinth to stop quarreling about which church leader they followed.

0: As Paul said, no one can lay any foundation other than the one already laid, which is Jesus Christ. Let's prayerfully give our churches back to Him. Then watch them grow. Today's encouragement was provided by Our Daily Bread Ministries.
1: Can you place a pro-life bumper sticker on a company's van? Stay tuned.
2: That's attorney David Gibbs Jr., and this is the Legal Alert.
1: Jason was a driver for a parts delivery firm in eastern North Carolina. He drove the same van for the company every day, and he decided to express his personal views by placing a pro-life bumper sticker on the company van. When his boss instructed him to remove this pro-life bumper sticker, Jason called us at the Christian Law Association about his religious rights in the workplace. Our attorneys explained that Jason absolutely had the right to place a bumper sticker on his personal vehicle, but the company-owned van was another matter. Hence, the employer in this case was within his right to ask for its removal. However, if the company makes an exception and allows other bumper stickers, things like motorcycle bumper stickers, political group bumper stickers, or sportsman's groups, then he would have the right to put his faith bumper sticker up. But if they say no bumper stickers, the company absolutely has the right. It's their van, and we want to be respectful.
2: The Legal Alert with attorney David Gibbs Jr. is a presentation of this station and the Christian Law Association.
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4: And for a few more minutes, again, privileged to have with us for a little bit longer, Dr. Peter Lilbeck. And again, the book is entitled George Washington's Sacred Fire. This abridged edition just out is one that I would encourage you to get because it will help answer some of the questions that maybe you run into. And Pete, I thought just before I let you go, we certainly have to focus on the objection to Washington being a Christian based on communion. I think I run into that argument more. We've had, of course, Jerry Newcomb, who you know very well, on the program to answer it. But I still think it is one that I run into more. If this man's a Christian, why is it he did not take the Lord's Supper during an extended period of time, or the Eucharist, whatever you want to call it? And that is seen as a good justification for calling him a deist or even a non-Christian. But you have some very good answers to that, don't you?
5: I do indeed, and I think it's an important argument, one that we must address. So first of all, we need to establish the groundwork that in the low Anglican Church, which he was part of in Virginia, there was not a bishop, and it was not a church that was primarily highly sacramental. We know there is a Anglo-Catholic branch of the Anglican and Episcopal Church where the sacraments are primary. In the low Virginia church, the sacraments were biblically important, but it was the worship of God based upon the Bible that was the primary, because they were coming out of the Protestant Reformation. There was a desire to study the scriptures and worship biblically. And so the first thing that you realize is that Washington regularly communed while he was a Virginian before the war. He was a church vestryman. He was a warden of the church. He was absolutely faithful in his leadership. The records show that. In fact, the purchasing of his copy books of his expenses show that he bought the communion wine for the church. He bought a pew right next to the communion table. He helped to put in the organ for his church. He regularly tithed his tobacco crop to pay for the pastor. So he was deeply committed. What changed with the war? Well, we need to remember that in the Anglican tradition, the head of the church on earth is the King of England. Mm. That goes back to Henry VIII.
4: Yes.
5: And so Washington ends up realizing he is having to call King George III, the head of his church, no longer a king, but a tyrant. And that meant that he was out of communion with the head of the Anglican church. In fact, he was conscience bound to protect his homeland against what he saw as the unjust, unconstitutional usurpation of the liberties of the colonial people of Virginia and all the colonies, and he led a war against the king. He was not in communion with the king. To take communion in the Anglican church, you would have to have a Anglican priest that would say, you're welcome to the table. Well, his own Anglican priest, as he fled to England, condemned him for siding with the American cause and said he was a man worthy of the judgment of God. That was the Reverend Boucher, his former pastor,
4: yes,
5: who went back to England. So what does he do? Well, he's out of communion with his church. Does that mean he never takes communion? Well, guess what? The evidence shows that Washington did commune.
4: Mm-hmm.
5: There's a wonderful story in Morristown, New Jersey, in a Presbyterian church where they have a painting and actually a stained glass window of Washington requesting the privilege to take communion at the church as a non-Presbyterian, and he was welcome to do it. And so what he wanted to do at one point is to show, I am a Christian, and I'm not welcome in my own church. Will you welcome me? Well, guess what? Most Presbyterians sided with the American Revolution because they didn't want to have a bishop forced down their throat. That was part of the story in England, and they didn't want to happen in America with the British seeking. And there was rumors that that was what was going to happen. And then, fascinatingly, a lady by the name of Mrs. Alexander Hamilton.
4: Yes.
5: Her name was Elizabeth Schuyler. Her father was one of the American generals with Washington. She said, on the day that Washington was inaugurated, I had the privilege today to kneel and take communion with him after the inaugural service,
4: mm-hmm,
5: at the local chapel. And so she had that written to her family and documented as a historical fact. The first thing they did after Washington was inaugurated is to walk a few blocks away from where it happened at Federal Hall, and there they took communion. Why that's significant is that Washington, when in essence, was saying, I am willing now to be in communion with my church again after the war. I'm not going to hold a grudge. And so he had the opportunity to connect. Now, where the story that he didn't take communion happened was when he was in Philadelphia as president. He did not commune when a particular bishop was in place, Bishop William White, who was a patriot. But sadly, William White had to break a tie between a very pro-patriotic part of the branch of the now Episcopal Church and the high Episcopal Church led by a man named Bishop Seabury. They had created an American Book of Common Prayer that literally celebrated July 4th as a holy day in the church in America. And the high church said, we will have no part of that. We are going to be loyal to England and see July 4th is something we can't celebrate. Well, Bishop Provoost, who was a close friend of Washington from New York, wanted to have that day. And William White was right in the middle saying, I need to bring this church together. And his compromise was, we will have a book of American Common Prayer for the Episcopal Church, but it will not have a holy day for July 4th. I think Washington was heartbroken when that happened. Being a man who did not criticize his church openly, I think he said, I don't feel comfortable to commune in a church that doesn't honor what I laid down my life, my fortune, and my sacred honor,
4: yes,
5: to give us the freedom of America. So he didn't feel comfortable there. But what is interesting, when the yellow fever epidemic happened in Philadelphia, and I think it was in 1795 while he was president, most of the people fled Philadelphia, and Washington set up his office, believe it or not, in a Reformed church in Germantown. And he was in a pastor study where it was, if you will, the proverbial Oval Office of Washington. And according to that church's tradition, he communed with that Reformed church when they had the Lord's Supper. So in other words, it's a mistake historically to say he never communed. He had reasons that he did not. And I think what's fascinating, he literally uses the language of the communion cup to describe the challenges that there is in government. He said a great deal can happen when the chalice is brought up to the lip to drink. It could be spilled. And he said, so there's a great danger in America that we might lose the great blessing that we have in America. So he literally uses the communion chalice to describe political dangers in America. He would not have done that if he didn't believe in the communion table. He would not have done that if he's a deist that never took communion. And by the way, evidence shows us there are at least three times we can verify that he took communion. And so the argument is spurious because there's evidence to show that he did.
4: Very good.
5: So I think the argument is false.
4: Well, again, if you find yourself saying, well, I would like to read some more, that's why we're talking about it. George Washington's Sacred Fire. It is written by Peter Lilbeck. This is the abridged edition. We also have a link, as you might imagine, to Westminster Theological Seminary, a link to the Providence Forum. And so, Pete, it has been great to have you on the program. I wish you a happy 4th of July, and really thank you so very much for joining us today here on Point of View.
5: And so, Kirby, let me just say thank you for the honor. And you're one of those special men who are still risking their lives, their fortunes, and their sacred honor with a firm reliance on protection of divine providence. Keep up the good work, and God bless you, brother.
4: Good. Take a break. And if you've been waiting to actually join with us financially, we would encourage you to go to the website, pointofview.net. Click on that button that says Give Now. We have, of course, a match on the table. 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

0: For American Family News, I'm Robert Thornton. The Supreme Court ruled today that boys who claim to be female must be kept out of women's sports. Fox's Shannon Bream reports from the Supreme Court.
1: Justice Kavanaugh wrote the opinion saying, you know, every time someone takes a position on a team or gets into the starting lineup or takes a scholarship, there's someone else who loses that opportunity. He talked about women being committed to their craft in sports and fighting to improve their times, to get stronger. And he recognized that struggle. He said, listen, there are now 27 states, the Olympic Committee, there is the NCAA, and they want to recognize the fact that women should be able to compete without having to worry about the threat of physical harm from a biological male or having to compete against them for their slot. A 6-3 win for those today who are advocates for women's sports.
0: The ACLU, which represented the so-called transgender athletes in the case, said the ruling was heartbreaking. The Supreme Court also struck down President Donald Trump's executive order limiting birthright citizenship and ruled that the 14th Amendment guaranteed citizenship to every freeborn person in the U.S. House Republican Conference Chair Lisa McClain said Congress must now act to prevent the ruling from being taken advantage of.
2: This is why the Save America Act, I think, is really so important, number one. Number two, I think this is why we need to make sure that we have a secure and safe border.
0: The president said after the ruling, Congress could end birthright citizenship without a constitutional amendment. Meanwhile, supporters celebrated the ruling as a decision that will protect the rights of hundreds of thousands of children born in the country. A national defense analyst said it remains quite apparent that the Iranian regime is going to do everything it can to survive and not give up on its nuclear program. More from AFN's Chad Groening.
3: On Monday, the United States and Iran separately announced they will send delegations to Qatar this week, though Tehran insisted it has not agreed to meet with the U.S. at any level after attacks across the Persian Gulf over the weekend challenged negotiations to end the war. Trump has tried to preserve a fragile interim deal, but hostilities mounted in recent days in the Strait of Hormuz, through which a fifth of the world's oil has been shipped before the war began. After 4 days of trading strikes, both sides appeared to pause their attacks on Monday. Bob McGinnis is president of McGinnis Strategies, LLC, and author of a dozen books on national defense. He continues to point out that the Iranians are not dependable in following up on their word.
4: They lie, cheat, and steal. And that's what we're seeing played out here. No longer just a strategic pause, it's a fragile pause under fire, just like we saw the Iran launch missiles and drones at Kuwait and Bahrain over the weekend. And of course, Trump says that attacks continue, he's going to, quote, militarily complete the job that he's been promising for some time. And CENTCOM, of course, is poised to do precisely that.
3: But McGinnis says Iran continues to have a vote.
4: This regime's going to do everything it can to survive and to prosper and not to give up its nuclear program and to muster together its military, albeit given help from behind the scenes by the Chinese, the Russians, and others.
3: I'm Chad Groening.
0: Officials at NASA have updated where the agency stands on its long-range plan to build a permanent moon base. More from Fox's Gernal Scott.
5: With knowledge from the Artemis II mission in hand, NASA Administrator Jared Isaacman said assembling of hardware for Artemis III is on track.
6: With the goal of getting it outside and getting into wet dress before the end of the year.
5: Wet dress means final testing before a launch. It all points toward building the moon base. Carlos Garcia Galan leads that program. He said equipment testing and prepping the moon's surface begins in 2029, leading to plans for 2032.
7: The final elements of the moon base initial capability, which will enable long-term duration missions, including habitation.
5: NASA officials plan to update the Artemis program's progress monthly.
0: While heat will affect the eastern half of the U.S., areas west of the Rockies will see slightly below average daytime high temperatures the next few days. That's all our time for now. You can see more news at AFN.net, and we appreciate your listening. I'm Robert Thornton.
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1: Second hour today, let's see if we can get into some of the issues in the news. But before we do so, I thought we would still spend a little bit of time talking about America's Godly Heritage. This booklet that we made available a number of months ago, A Biblical Point of View on the Declaration, I think is very relevant to our first article by John West. John West was on as we talked about his book, which really dealt with this idea that we are endowed by our Creator, which is the title of the book. And of course, he's with the Discovery Institute. And he says, today, many people think that belief in Creator is a subjective preference based on their personal faith. But that was not the view of the American founders, nor was it a view held by many others. He goes through, for example, the Greek and Roman thinkers. He talks about, of course, the Bible teaching the same in Psalm 19, verse 1, the heavens declare the glory of God, the skies proclaim the work of his hands. He then takes you through some of the history, for example, Protestant reformer John Calvin and others. And of course, if you think about this in the Bible, you go to Romans 1, talks about God's invisible qualities, eternal power, divine nature have been clearly seen, being understood from what he has been made, so that people are without excuse. And so then he points out that even by the time you get to the rise of modern science, which took place primarily in the 16th and 17th century, you still had individuals that believed that we were endowed by our Creator. Isaac Newton, for example, declared that our most beautiful solar system could only proceed from the counsel and dominion of an intelligent and powerful being. As a matter of fact, argue that the best argument for an omnipotent and omniscient God is the frame and nature of the bodies of living creatures. John Ray, who was a botanist, spoke about the wisdom of God manifested in the works of creation. And as we've talked about with John West, these ideas precede, of course, the 18th century and Thomas Jefferson writing the Declaration of Independence in 1776. But nevertheless, Thomas Jefferson, of course, an individual probably was maybe a little less orthodox than, say, George Washington, as we talked about in the first hour, nevertheless, certainly held to that. One of the signers, I should say, of the Declaration, which I'll get to in just a few minutes, by Roger Kimball, that would be John Witherspoon, also as an individual, saw that as well. And even Thomas Jefferson said, I hold without appeal to revelation that when we view the universe in its parts and general or in particular, it is impossible for the human mind not to perceive and feel a conviction of design, consummate skill, and indefinite power in every atom of its composition. And that's why near the end, John West spends a little bit of time talking about the film that they've produced, which we've mentioned on this program, The Story of Everything, in which they take the time to talk about the fine-tuning in physics and chemistry and biology, which allow for life to exist. Also, the incredible convincing proof of a creator, which is all there as well. So if you're certainly wanting to try to tie the two issues together, arguments for design in nature, and we, of course, produce some booklets on that, or even, of course, the idea of the Declaration, in which it talks about the fact that we are endowed by our Creator with certain inalienable rights, I think you can come to the conclusion that even as you look at the Declaration, you see, God is mentioned either explicitly or implicitly three times. The first I've just mentioned, the fact that we're endowed by our Creator with certain unalienable rights, that among these are life, liberty, and the pursuit of happiness. Number two, that it says that the colonists were appealing to the supreme judge of the world. They were engaged in civil disobedience, from the British point of view, treason. So they wanted to make sure that their values and their beliefs were right, and so appealing to God himself in that regard. And then also in the Declaration, they also called for protection of divine providence, because they were asking God to protect them in what came to be the American Revolution. And they understood only so well that they were going against the greatest military power of the 18th century, we mentioned just in passing today with Peter Lilbeck about the victory in Saratoga, one of the very few, by General Gates. And, of course, you have, of course, the victory at Yorktown. But there were a lot of failures, a lot of defeats, a lot of retreats, which is still amazing if you go back and look at the history of the American Revolution. So if nothing else, this first article is one that you might want to read in a little more detail on this coming 4th of July. And I certainly, in just a few minutes when we come back from the break, want to talk about what Roger Kimball refers to as America's forgotten founding father, John Witherspoon, who was very profound and had such a great impact in this country, if for no other reason, because you can think of some of the individuals that he actually trained. James Madison, known as the architect of the Constitution, one vice president, that'd be Aaron Burr, 10 cabinet ministers, 60 members of Congress, 12 governors, 56 state legislators, and 30 judges. And of course, Princeton almost got Alexander Hamilton as well, so that would have been another one. So you can kind of see that he was very significant and yet tends to have, in many cases, become the forgotten individual. Where we'll, of course, as the week unfolds here, also talk about some of the last Supreme Court decisions. One came down today, which I'm disappointed in, but I guess it's understandable. In a 5-4 decision, the two Republican appointees, and that would be Amy Coney Barrett, along with, of course, the Chief Justice John Roberts, joined with the three liberals, in which they argued that even though we have federal Election Day statutes, and the argument from the Republican National Committee is we should then not count ballots except on that day. The election day should be the election day rather than the election week. They still decided that, yes, federal law dictated that ballots must be cast by that day, but state law dictates when they could be received. And I think that is an attempt primarily to not make a decision right now, recognizing that there would be just so much controversy just as we are coming into this election. If that particular decision came down in an off year, I would suspect maybe it would go the other direction. But unfortunately, we don't seem to understand that we really would do better if we had an election day rather than an election week or an election month. But as we go to a break, let me once again mention that we are coming to the end of our fiscal year. We do have your financial support. We do need your financial support. We appreciate, what is it now, about 45% of those of you that have been listening. We've reached at least.
0: Have you ever dreamed and planned for a future only to have it not work out? This is the Christian Working Woman, and I'm Julie Busteed. And in the Gospel of John, we see Jesus encounter someone who knew that feeling well. Jesus and his disciples were traveling from Jerusalem back to Galilee. Instead of avoiding Samaria, as most Jews did because of the deep division between Jews and Samaritans, Jesus chose to go through it. And around midday, tired and thirsty, he stopped at Jacob's well while his disciples went into town for food. A Samaritan woman came to draw water at the hottest part of the day. Most women came in the cool morning hours, but she came when she expected no one else to be there. Later, we learn why. She had been married 5 times, and the man she was living with was not her husband. Her life had not turned out the way she likely imagined. She may have carried shame, disappointment, loneliness, or a sense that she would never escape the cycle she was in. Then she encountered Jesus. She was surprised that a Jewish man would even speak to her, but Jesus breaks barriers. Their conversation began with physical water, but Jesus quickly turned it towards spiritual things, offering her living water. And at first, she misunderstood him and asked for this water so she would no longer have to return to the well by herself in the heat of the day. But as the conversation continued, she realized Jesus knew everything about her life. Instead of condemning her, he revealed himself to her. When she spoke about the coming Messiah, Jesus told her plainly, "I who speak to you am he." Her response was immediate. She returns to town and told everyone, "Come and see a man who told me everything I ever did. Could this be the Christ?" John tells us that many Samaritans believed because of her testimony. This Samaritan woman, who is living a life that she probably didn't dream of or plan for, now has hope and purpose because of her meeting with Jesus. Once she realizes who he is, she can't help but tell others who he is and what he's done for her. Whatever shame or embarrassment she previously felt fell away. And I think there must have been a visible difference in her manner and appearance because the people listened to her and came out to meet Jesus and hear from him. An unlikely meeting between a Jewish rabbi and a Samaritan woman led many people to faith. And what first drew her to believe was not a miracle or a sign, but the realization that Jesus fully knew her and still offered her grace. Maybe just like this woman, your dreams and plans, good things are not happening as you expected. Please know that God sees you, he hears your cries of lament, and he has a purpose and a plan better than you can imagine. Please join me tomorrow for more encouragement here on The Christian Working Woman.
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1: Back once again, this week, Ken, for just a few minutes, talk about what Roger Kimball referred to as the most forgotten founding father. That would be John Witherspoon. And then we're going to talk with Janet Weidler, who's our vice president of stewardship, and she can give us some perspective on how we're doing in terms of reaching our goal here on our fiscal year end. And Roger Kimball said, you know, he thought he might return to a question he's asked before, and that is, who is the most unfairly neglected American founding father? And his argument would be John Witherspoon. And I would imagine that if you've been listening to this program for a while, you might know the name, but I suspect many of you say, no, I really don't know much about him. He was the president of what today we call Princeton. Back then it was called the College of New Jersey, although it was in Princeton, New Jersey. So it was almost inevitable that the college would be called Princeton. He was a Scottish Presbyterian who came to this country and really helped give birth to the American independence. During his lifetime, he had just a high reputation. An individual that I followed over the years, Benjamin Rush, talked about the fact that he was a man of a great and luminous mind. And in some respects, maybe we know less about him because of an accident in history. It turns out that an accident was a fire that destroyed his library and his correspondence. So historians, in some respects, have a lot less to work from because of that. But he was an individual who, even as early as 1774, in an essay called Thoughts on American Liberty, talked about the fact that we are firmly determined never to submit to or deliberately prefer war with all its horrors and the rest. But he also recognized that we need to maybe think that through, and by May of 1776, actually wrote and preached a sermon which was called The Dominion of Providence Over the Passions of Men. Now, in our booklet that we've made available to you on America's Godly Heritage, One Nation Under God, I talk about that in some detail. And one church historian said it may have been one of the most influential pulpit messages during the whole course of the war. And so what he was able to do is help people understand that sometimes providence moves in that direction. And this word providence, of course, we've been talking about in the first hour with Peter Lilbeck about George Washington. But as I've pointed out before, you cannot overestimate the impact that John Witherspoon had on this country, because under his teaching, he produced, of course, one president, James Madison, who also, of course, is known as the architect of the Constitution, one vice president, Aaron Burr, 10 cabinet ministers, 60 members of Congress, 12 governors, 56 state legislators, and 30 judges, including three justices of the Supreme Court. That's an incredible legacy, to put it mildly. But nevertheless, one of the things they point out is that because he was teaching the students about a biblical orthodox view about human sinfulness, but also that people can be redeemed through God's grace, you see so much of that showing up in some very important documents. One of those booklets I've made available to you in the past is A Biblical View on the Federalist Papers. Federalist Papers written by Alexander Hamilton, James Madison, and John Jay, but Madison in particular, known as the father of the Constitution, spends some time in, for example, Federalist Paper number 10, talking about factions and how to deal with those in some particular way, say that they were sown in the nature of man, and so as a result, we need to find a way in which we can have ambition rival ambition, which is, of course, the idea of checks and balances. And later on in, of course, Federalist Paper number 55 and 51, he goes on to say that if men were angels, no government would be necessary. If angels were to govern men, neither external or internal controls on government would be necessary. He goes on to say that in framing a government which is to be administered by men over men, the great difficulty lies in this. You must first enable the government to control the governed, and in the next place, oblige it to control itself. So really, many people say that James Madison's Calvinist background, the teaching he received under John Witherspoon, gave us the Constitution we take for granted today. So again, if you'd like to know a little bit more about what might be the most forgotten founding father, this particular piece by Roger Kimball, I think, is just a great example of that. And as we get closer to, of course, the 4th of July, which will be this Saturday, we'll probably cover some more of that as well. But after the break, we will spend some time talking about socialism. We need to not only talk about some of the great things happening in this country over the last 250 years, we also need to look ahead at some real concerning issues, and so we'll spend some time talking about that after the break. But I thought while we are in the midst of raising our fiscal year-end support, and while we have still a very significant match on the table, let me, if I can, now go to Jana Weidler. She is our Vice President for Stewardship, and she joins us now by phone. So, Jana, thank you for joining us today.
3: Oh, my pleasure, Kirby. It's good to be with you.
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3: Well, Kirby, I want to address the listeners right now. Please ask yourself, has Point of View blessed you? Was it maybe Kirby's commentaries? Could it have been Liberty's Know Why podcast? And maybe even Megan's highlights? You know, our Outlook magazines and our Biblical View booklets cost money to produce, and they do provide critical information that all Christians need to know. We've all been answering the phones. The phones have been ringing very slowly, so we definitely want to encourage you to be praying about giving. But we just received a gift, a $500 gift, from Julie in Farmington, New Mexico. But we really need to see more of these coming in, Kirby.
1: Well, and again, I mentioned just a few minutes ago when we started the program, we had about 43% of the match taken care of. And as we've said on the program before, Jana, if you put money on the table and said the only way you take it off is by having people match it, you wouldn't want to leave any money on the table. And at the moment, we're leaving a significant amount of money on the table, aren't we?
3: We would. But I'm really praying. I know that God will provide, but He's also providing His people to give. So what kind of impact can our listeners make on this program? Folks, please pray and please consider your best gift and call in right now.
1: One of the things we've said before, Jana, is no gift is too large, and we've seen a few larger gifts, but no gift is too small. And I think sometimes when you answer the phone, I know when my wife has been here, my daughter's been here answering the phone, people say, well, I'm sorry, I can only give whatever the amount is. We certainly are looking for participation through all of our listeners, and I would appreciate the fact that even if you say, well, I could give, but you wouldn't really be able to use our gift, they have no idea how very careful we, and you especially, manage our finances. Can you speak to that?
3: I certainly can, because you've seen some of the hotels I've stayed in, Kirby. But it's true, your point about not having a gift that's too small. God multiplies, and he might be waiting for you to give that $100 gift right now. And again, that's going towards a matching challenge, and we've had several people commit towards building this matching challenge fund, and we don't want to let them down either. So if please call in right now with whatever gift you feel you can give, and believe me, we are going to be stretching it as far as it will go.
1: You know, one of the things we talked about in the first hour was with Peter Lilbeck, and if you go to the website, pointofview.net, we talk about how your gift will be matched through June 30th, and we have a quote from President George Washington in which we talk about the sacred fire which has been entrusted to the hands of the American people. And then we go a little bit further and talk about, of course, Ronald Reagan, who also observed that freedom is a fragile thing and never more than one generation from extinction. And a lot of what we've been talking about, Jana, is freedom. We've been talking about America's godly heritage. I think sometimes you and I have both run into people who say, well, I think they're a bunch of deists. I don't even know if they were all Christians. I think we gave a pretty good answer in that first hour, and we give a pretty good answer in much of the material that we have. I'll hold up our booklet on the Declaration and even the one on America's founding. These are well documented with just incredible number of endnotes. And one of the reasons we do this is because we recognize we need to teach this to our children and grandchildren. So your gift really helps us continue to educate the next generation to preserve freedom. So, Jana, I appreciate you joining with us today. And again, I think what you would encourage people to do right now is to give you a call. They might even get to talk to you. 800-347-5151. 800-347-5151. You're ready to take those phone calls, aren't you?
3: I certainly am. So please call me right now.
1: 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And again, you can go to the website, pointofview.net, as well. 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We'll be right back.
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1: Back once again, love to hear from you again. That number, 800-347-5151. Let me just, as a program note, mention that we're going to have Mike Ferris with us tomorrow. Michael Ferris, good friend of this ministry, Homeschool Legal Defense Association, of course, Patrick Henry College. He, of course, has been the head of Alliance Defending Freedom. He is right now helping, of course, the National Religious Broadcasters with some legal issues. He's going to give us kind of an overview of some of these religious liberty cases, the Johnson Amendment, many of those kinds of things. And we will spend just a half an hour with him, but we could spend 2 hours with him because of all his expertise. And he is certainly a great fan of Point of View, always has talked about how that particular broadcast many years ago under Marlon Maddox was so helpful to him. Then we have Joshua Barnes with us. We'll get into some of the issues that he's going to be addressing from a youthful point of view. Also, of course, his Christian perspective. And then, of course, we'll get back to some of these issues, which I think is going to be on socialism. If you don't think we're going to be covering this issue, you need to look again, because I'll hold up some of the booklets. We've done some on socialism, The Road to Serfdom, one on capitalism and socialism. This particular issue, for those of you looking online, is the February issue on socialism. More to come, because we are seeing more and more of that taking place. And so, again, as we go through this, I hope that you'll consider what you might do to visit the website to find these articles, one on the Great Relearning, the other on the New Jacobins. But if you scroll down a little bit further, you'll see the banner that says Restoring America's Godly Heritage. So as you stop by to pick up some of these articles, print them out, and I would encourage you to do so, and maybe pass them on to your friends, neighbors, coworkers, family members. You can also stop there and click on that button that says Give Now and support this ministry. But this one is called The Great Relearning. And some of us around the table, Steve and I, talk about Jonah Goldberg. And Jonah Goldberg, a while back, wrote a piece about the Great Relearning. And actually, it was a reference, as does the author here, to Tom Wolfe. Now, as an individual that grew up in the San Francisco Bay Area, and even occasionally, because he grew up there, drove through Haight-Ashbury, the novelist Tom Wolfe, who then later was quoted again by Jonah Goldberg, called it the Great Relearning because the hippies in the Haight-Ashbury there in San Francisco decided that many of the, if you will, rules and principles are that we use to keep people healthy are part of bourgeois inventions. So things like personal hygiene, monogamy, sexual fidelity, and a variety of others, those all just got thrown out. And very quickly, the communes were then visited by some of these afflictions that modern medicine had not seen in generations. I'm thinking of my father in particular, who sold pharmaceuticals, or my grandfather, who was a doctor. These doctors at these free clinics were having to go back and teach basic sanitation principles to some of the hippies there, which, as the author here points out, Victorian housewives took for granted. And Tom Wolfe referred to that as the Great Relearning. What happens when a civilization discards hard-won knowledge? It doesn't leap forward to utopia. It gets dragged back to nature, red in tooth and claw, nature of dirt and grime and disease. And that was the case. And so he says, we are, in a sense, now facing another great relearning. What are we talking about? Well, the author points out that when the Berlin Wall fell in 1989, a set of propositions seem pretty settled beyond dispute. Those are documented in my little booklet on a biblical point of view on socialism. We saw what happened when you had countries that had central planning and controlled every aspect of the economy, who then became impoverished in one half of Europe, while the others that had free markets actually were enriched and had human flourishing. So it was pretty obvious that what socialism was doing was making things worse for everybody in society. And everybody pretty much said, well, that's a principle we'll never have to learn again. Hate to say it, But we're going to have the great relearning again. Because the author points out, a generation later, those conclusions have been forgotten. Voters in wealthy democracies, and the young above all, are electing self-described democratic socialists who promise to repeal economics by decree. Unfortunately, you can't make water run

0: the descendants of other individuals who think about hunting, gathering communities and things of that nature that have kind of a zero-sum intuition. And that's the case. If you only have one particular elk or deer brought in, anybody that takes more of the elk keeps somebody else from having another part of that elk. And so you can understand why sometimes in our brains we have this idea of a zero-sum game, which is the mindset, unfortunately, of many of the socialists. But then along comes Adam Smith and says, you know, it's not a zero-sum game. As a matter of fact, it's a expanding pie. It's not a fixed pie. It's an expanding pie. And yet people have to learn the lesson once again. And so he points out, if nothing else, the author points out that, again, the chain is broken. When you stop teaching a lesson, you guarantee its repetition. And most recently, the Foundation for Individual Rights and Expression, known as FIRE, actually found on college faculties that the far left outnumbers the far right by 16 to 1. Not many conservatives, lots of liberals. And the dearth of academics and the public intellectuals willing to be able to defend sound economics is wreaking a havoc, both on the right and the left, by the way. Some of these ideas of tariffs aren't working very well and all of that. And some of these so-called populist solutions are things that need to be changed as well. But the real problem, although some want to blame the president for every economic issue here, have to do with some of the other particular desires and this incredible rise and growth of the Democratic Socialist of America. So nevertheless, the author says, my hope is modest, that the young will relearn the affordable lessons before they reach the final expensive one. Friedrich Hayek, who is somebody I actually summarize in this book on socialism, The Road to Serfdom, Friedrich Hayek explained in 1944, socialism, whether implemented by the left or the right, is unstable because when it collides with arithmetic or just basic math, government must choose between abandoning the program and abandoning the voters who object. The choice may not be as obvious to those in power as it should be. And so one of the things we will continue to do is to put these resources together. As I've mentioned before, a number of years ago, we produced this little booklet, which was, again, a biblical point of view on capitalism and socialism. And it primarily was really to deal with the issue of arguments against the free market, arguments against private property, arguments against capitalism. Then it occurred to me that we probably needed a book that just looked at all of the problems with socialism, its historical track record, which is dismal, and all the arguments against socialism. And then more recently, just last year, I said, well, we need another book maybe on socialism. I know. Let's take this book written by Friedrich Hayek. Most people don't even know who he is. Very few of you will ever read the book, The Road to Serfdom. But I read the book. I gave you a good, if you will, Cliff's Notes summary of some of the best arguments against socialism. And if you think these are the only booklets we're going to have, or this February issue of Outlook is the only one we're going to make available, well, no, there's more coming. And that's one more reason to consider what you might do to support this ministry. If you're convinced about the election of so many Democratic Socialists, if you're concerned about the direction in which this country is going, we need to educate the next generation. And so this is something we are engaged in every single day here on radio, in our three different podcasts, through our various articles, materials, and the rest. Your gift.
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2: Not only are you called to love your neighbor, but you are called to love your enemy. How can we love somebody with whom we are estranged? Well, in the first instance, when Jesus speaks about love, he's not talking about feelings. If you study the New Testament concept of love, you will see that it's much more often spoken in terms of its being a verb rather than a noun. In our culture, love is almost always expressed in terms of being a feeling of romance or a feeling of attraction or a feeling of affection. whereas in New Testament

0: categories. We are called to love even our enemies with this kind of love, and it has to do with actions.
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2: Back once again, just for a few more minutes, let me just mention we're going to get to this article on Here Comes the New Jacobins in just a minute, but we just had a call from an individual that said, you know, it's 250 years, so I want to give $250, and I want to challenge other people to give $250. And I thought that was pretty good. I believe this was an individual from Ohio. And so, first of all, thank you for that $250. But also, maybe that's a good challenge. Some of you might say, well, I can't give a lot, but maybe over time I could give $250 in honor of 250 years of course, the nation and a couple of things. So I wanted to put that on the table. I also just have heard that we started at about 43% of the match. We're getting real close to 50%, which is encouraging, 50%, but that means we're going to have a really good day tomorrow. So you can do the math and figure out that there is still room for you and for people that oftentimes will ask me when we're out, maybe speaking in a group, and they'll say, well, if I give tonight because I really appreciate what you're doing, is there a match? And sometimes we have to say, well, there is or there isn't. There is a match on the table, and that match is available, and it's a dollar-for-dollar match. So if you give $250, it becomes $500, and if you gave $2,500, it becomes $5,000. So, I mean, I'll let you figure out what you would want to give. And if you only give a small amount, I understand. No gift is too small. No gift is too large. And we've seen a couple of large gifts, but most of them are small. And that's just pretty much how this particular group, an audience, is part of. So if you can help us, we would greatly appreciate it. This last one is a little bit disturbing, but I think it's worth saying something about. Beckett Adams says, here comes the new Jacobins. You might say, well, I don't even know what they are. That's a little bit of French history. These were the radicals during the French Revolution. Robespierre, remember him? Okay. These were the ones that gave us the Reign of Terror. Now, he's not the first person to suggest that some of these leftist radicals are very similar to some of those radicals during the French Revolution. Certainly, we've heard other individuals address that issue. Victor Davis Hanson uses that phrase. But nevertheless, Beckett Adams puts it this way: if you think it's bad that the Democratic Party refuses to acknowledge its violence problem, and then he has a link to an article that gets into that, you have to realize there's a growing contingent there in the left which actually not only condones violence, but views it as a necessary end. And he quotes from one of his colleagues, Noah Rothman, who I tend to quote. Noah Rothman's written this book called Blood and Progress. I don't have the book yet. I guess another book I'm going to go out and buy because I would like to quote from it. Actually, I'd like to get Noah Rothman on here to talk about it. But he points out there's a great way to illustrate how more and more individuals not only won't acknowledge the violence on the left, they actually condone it. And he says, for example, consider the angry reactions last week to the sentencing of 9 Antifa members convicted of partaking in a premeditated assault on federal workers at an ICE detention center in Texas. Now, I'm broadcasting today, as we do, from Dallas, Texas. And if I got in a car in less than an hour, I would be at that ICE detention facility. So it's pretty much in our backyard. It's south, I guess, west of Dallas, but that is the case. And he said, taking it face value, he says the outraged responses from the left-wing activists and even members of the press leave the impression that the guilty had done nothing wrong, and yet they were trying to kill people. So let's get into it. In 2025, members of the North Texas Antifa cell organized and planned an attack on a federal personnel stationed at the ICE facility in Alvarado, Texas. On the 4th of July, this is why it's worth mentioning coming up here, after conducting a reconnaissance. They arrived at the detention center dressed in black uniforms, equipped with body armor and first aid kits, and armed with 11 firearms. This is not exactly just your routine protest. They disabled the facility's cameras, the CCTV cameras, set off fireworks to lure the federal personnel out into the open. Because you hear these fireworks, you start hearing that. The Lieutenant Thomas Gross of the Alvarado Police Department responded to the call because they'd called 911. As he arrived and began issuing commands, one of the attackers shouted, "Go get to the rifles." He was shot in the neck, according to, of course, the body cam footage, which we all have had a chance to see. At the same time, a second gunman fired approximately 20 to 30 rounds at two unarmed ICE correction officers who at that point had stepped outside of the ICE facility. They were a terrible shot, which is fortunate. Gross survived and the attack was thwarted. Okay, so this is a premeditated attack with individuals in body armor with 11 firearms. And on March 13th of this year, the federal jury here in Fort Worth, just down the road, convicted these nine members of the cell on charges ranging from providing material support to terrorists to rioting with intent to commit violence. The trial lasted 12 days. The group's leader was convicted of attempted murder for shooting Gross. Five witnesses who had pled guilty testified that the cell was organized around Antifa ideology. Okay. Straightforward, right? Sentences were fair, all that. Try telling that to the far left, Beckett Adams says. For example, Rashida Tlaib, a representative from Michigan, said these sentences are a travesty and totally unjustified. Americans hate the fascist Trump regime, so the only way they can try to cling to power is brute force. And this memo from the president, she says, is a grave threat to all of us, and uses some words I won't use on radio, as you might imagine. The founder of the Civil Rights Corps, for example, said the sentences hound out today are a huge threat to the possibility of a democratic society, and goes on to affect that this is the evidence of an illegal conspiracy is non-existent. As a matter of fact, some of the others were, for example, the New Republic said these individuals actually were, in some cases, not part of Antifa, which, by the way, was established in the court very easily, and then had a very sympathetic profile of those individuals, and said that this is the first test of Donald Trump's crackdown on free speech. They weren't here to protest, not when you have body armor on, not when you have guns. This is not a peaceful protest, but somehow people have missed this. MS Now Crystal Ball said, I read this whole particular conviction five times to make sure I was properly comprehending what these people were facing. It's beyond insane. I love what Beckett Adams said. Well, if she read it five times, maybe a sixth reading would help clarify this. Then PBS, not to be outdone, said these anti-ICE protesters is the latest crackdown on dissent. Again, they were trying to kill people, and they see this as like a peaceful opportunity and a crackdown on dissent. Washington Post said federal judges in Texas gave eight members of these alleged Antifa I love the alleged, for the protest that turned violent at the ICE facility. By the way, it wasn't alleged. It was documented very well. And then The Guardian, not to be outdone, again, activists accused of being part of Antifa get prison sentences and on and on and on. But the point is, you can't, as he said, chalk this up to agree to disagree. These are individuals who used violence and now are being defended by the left and by a lot of the mainstream press. So that's one of the reasons why I hope you'll consider supporting Point of View. We're going to tell you the other side of the story. So as we go off the air, we'll still take those phone calls. 800-347-5151. 800-347-5151. 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Click on that banner that says Give Now. As always, I want to thank Megan for engineering the program. Steve, thank you for producing the program. We'd love to hear from you. I'll give you an update tomorrow right here on Point of View.
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4: There is something about a checkout line. 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
4: In the middle of regular life, it keeps pointing people back to Jesus with truth and hope. 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
7: The world's oldest surviving Rolls-Royce, manufactured back in 1904, was sold in a London auction back in December 2007 for $7,275,000. The reason somebody pays that much for a car is not because they like old cars. 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When people give financially to our radio station, they don't give just because they like the music. They give because they want to invest in changing lives, an investment that will go on long after that $7 million Rolls-Royce has turned to rust. Donate at WJLU.org.

0: For American Family News, I'm Robert Thornton. The Supreme Court ruled today that boys who claim to be female must be kept out of women's sports. Fox's Shannon Bream reports from the Supreme Court.
1: Justice Kavanaugh wrote the opinion saying, you know, every time someone takes a position on a team or gets into the starting lineup or takes a scholarship, there's someone else who loses that opportunity. He talked about women being committed to their craft in sports and fighting to improve their times, to get stronger. And he recognized that struggle. He said, listen, there are now 27 states, the Olympic Committee, there is the NCAA, and they want to recognize the fact that women should be able to compete without having to worry about the threat of physical harm from a biological male or having to compete against them for their slot. A 6-3 win for those today who are advocates for women's sports.
0: The ACLU, which represented the so-called transgender athletes in the case, said the ruling was heartbreaking. The Supreme Court also struck down President Donald Trump's executive order limiting birthright citizenship and ruled that the 14th Amendment guaranteed citizenship to every free-born person in the U.S. House Republican Conference Chair Lisa McClain said Congress must now act to prevent the ruling from being taken advantage of.
2: This is why the Save America Act, I think, is really so important, number one. Number two, I think this is why we need to make sure that we have a secure and safe border.
0: The president said after the ruling, Congress could end birthright citizenship without a constitutional amendment. Meanwhile, supporters celebrated the ruling as a decision that will protect the rights of hundreds of thousands of children born in the country. A national defense analyst said it remains quite apparent that the Iranian regime is going to do everything it can to survive and not give up on its nuclear program. More from AFN's Chad Groening.
3: On Monday, the United States and Iran separately announced they will send delegations to Qatar this week, though Tehran insisted it has not agreed to meet with the U.S. at any level after attacks across the Persian Gulf over the weekend challenged negotiations to end the war. Trump has tried to preserve a fragile interim deal, but hostilities mounted in recent days in the Strait of Hormuz, through which a fifth of the world's oil has been shipped before the war began. After 4 days of trading strikes, both sides appeared to pause their attacks on Monday. Bob McGinnis is president of McGinnis Strategies, LLC, and author of a dozen books on national defense. He continues to point out that the Iranians are not dependable in following up on their word.
4: They lie, cheat, and steal, and that's what we're seeing played out here. No longer just a strategic pause, it's a fragile pause under fire, just like we saw the Iran launch missiles and drones at Kuwait and Bahrain over the weekend. And of course, Trump says that attacks continue, he's going to, quote, militarily complete the job that he's been promising for some time. And CENTCOM, of course, is poised to do precisely that.
3: But McGinnis says Iran continues to have a vote.
4: This regime's going to do everything it can to survive and to prosper and not to give up its nuclear program and to muster together its military, albeit given help from behind the scenes by the Chinese, the Russians, and others.
3: I'm Chad Groening.
0: Officials at NASA have updated where the agency stands on its long-range plan to build a permanent moon base. More from Fox's Gernal Scott.
5: With knowledge from the Artemis II mission in hand, NASA Administrator Jared Isaacman said assembling of hardware for Artemis III is on track.
6: With the goal of getting it outside and getting into wet dress before the end of the year.
5: Wet dress means final testing before a launch. It all points toward building the moon base. Carlos Garcia Galan leads that program. He said equipment testing and prepping the moon's surface begins in 2029, leading to plans for 2032.
7: The final elements of the moon base initial capability, which will enable long-term duration missions, including habitation.
5: NASA officials plan to update the Artemis program's progress monthly.
0: While heat will affect the eastern half of the U.S., areas west of the Rockies will see slightly below average daytime high temperatures the next few days. That's all our time for now. You can see more news at AFN.net, and we appreciate your listening. I'm Robert Thornton.
8: God loves us so much that he sent his only son into the world to save us. Jesus Christ is the answer. 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

It's Tuesday, June 30, 2026. I'm Albert Moeller, and this is The Briefing, a daily analysis of news and events from a Christian worldview. Well, we're coming to the end of the term, the annual term for the Supreme Court of the United States, and that's why we come to the last days of June, and what we have are some of the biggest decisions pending that are released by the court. And there's a reason for that. Part of it is the long tradition of the Supreme Court. Another part of it is that historically, the justices of the Supreme Court have gone on a summer break. They basically not only left public sessions of the court, brought all of that to a formal end, but many of them go out of the Washington, D.C. area for at least part of the summer months. That goes back all the way to the 19th century. You also have the fact that the court has to basically operate on a rhythm in which it has so many of the oral arguments early on in the year, which will begin early in the fall, and then you have the release of so many decisions, especially on big issues, in which you have a rather complicated process of writing. And of course, you have a majority opinion, and if it's a split opinion, you can have dissenting opinions as well, or minority opinions. And so we're looking at the very end of June, and that means that, well, it turns out big decisions are going to be handed down both of the last 2 days of June. So yesterday, let's just look, about four cases. And those four cases had to do with several very interesting issues. It can be argued, I think, that one of the most important of these was the decision that was handed down in a case about mail-in voting or mail-in ballots. This was a 5-4 ruling. And the big issue here is that Justice Amy Coney Barrett, a Trump appointee, a conservative justice, basically sided with the three more liberal justices. And of course, it was all the way up to five, in which case the majority in this case, with Justice Amy Coney Barrett writing the majority opinion, said that it was not unconstitutional for the states to allow mail-in ballots to be postmarked on Election Day. The argument that was coming from the Trump administration and from others is that that had put a level of uncertainty into the voting process that was unhealthy and basically wrong for a system of electoral politics. And I think, frankly, an awful lot of Americans would agree with the administration's argument here, because it's very frustrating to have Election Day. And in so many cases, just take the state of California as a graphic example, you sometimes have to wait for days in order to find out who actually won the balloting. In a state like California, you have the mail-in process, and then you have the fact that insofar as that ballot is postmarked on Election Day, well, you know how long it can take for mail to be delivered. Let's just not open that can of worms. But the fact is, it is testing the limits of democratic confidence. And of course, when it comes to the mail-in voting, President Trump's had a very, very negative response to that. He's done it himself, by the way. But he has been very negative to it in terms of its impact, in terms especially of national elections. And of course, the president at the same time is pushing hard on Republicans, particularly in the Senate, for a voting reform bill that he favors, let's just say, ardently. And I think it's also fair to assume that the vast majority of Americans want free and fair elections. That's what they want. The question is, how do you do that? And now you have complications such as all the computer revolution, the entire digital revolution. You also have the idea that was argued, and it was not just a one-party argument going back, say, over the last 30 years, that mail-in balloting should be available to Americans qualified to vote who might be prevented one way or another from getting to a polling place. And, of course, all that was accelerated with the COVID-19 virus, and some would say that's not even an accident, not that they brought the virus about, but that they took the advantage of the pandemic in order to bring about some of these changes. And what you also see is that once you have anything go into a less, let's just say, physical presence-based system, then at least a significant number of Americans think they ought to continue to have that right. And so you do have states that do this, and you also have states that do not. That gets back to the fact that we still have, in the main, a federal election system, which means that it is the states in our federal system who determine most of these things. Now, again, I think the state of California, to give one example, is endangering the integrity of our entire electoral system by allowing ballots to come in so late and then still to be counted. And then, of course, you also open the situation to claims of some kind of interference or abuse. But this was a 5-4 ruling. And Justice Amy Coney Barrett came back. It was really interesting that she says, look, Congress gets to set the rules at the federal level about such things, and Congress has set the laws which are now in effect.
In her decision, she said, quote, the Election Day statutes say nothing about ballot receipt, that is when, and we cannot add to the words Congress chose, end quote. So again, that's not a liberal argument. It may come with a somewhat liberal effect, but that is actually a pretty conservative argument, saying we're just looking at the words of the statute. But there were conservative justices who had nothing. They didn't want anything to do with that decision. Justice Samuel Alito, writing in a dissent, said, quote, not only is today's decision inconsistent with statutory text, legal context, historical practice, and precedent, it also threatens to produce lamentable consequences. The majority's holding spawns a slurry of troubling election law questions and risks further undermining Americans' confidence in election integrity, end quote. I'll simply say that I'm in basic agreement with Justice Alito in this assessment, but Justice Alito was offering a dissent. He was in the four, in the minority, rather than in the five of the majority. I do think similar cases will come back, and it is likely this is not the last word on this issue. Another of the decisions handed down yesterday had to do with the power of the President of the United States to remove people who were the heads of federal agencies. And so, for instance, in this case, which was known as Trump, President of the United States versus Slaughter, as the Washington Post says, quote, the Supreme Court ruled on Monday that President Donald Trump could fire the heads of independent agencies without cause, handing the president a major victory in his push to exert greater control over the federal bureaucracy and concentrate power in the White House, end quote. Okay, so let's just remind ourselves, the Washington Post isn't getting to the constitutional issue here very fast. The constitutional issue is that our Constitution has three branches of government, not three and a half, not four. There is the executive branch, the legislative branch, and the judicial branch. And so when you're talking about all these agencies in the federal government, they have to come under one of those three powers, and overwhelmingly, they come under executive authority. Okay, now hold that thought, because we're going to get to another case, another decision in just a moment that complicates that a bit. But in this case, the Supreme Court said, look, these agencies are in the executive branch. The executive branch puts the constitutional authority in the President of the United States. If the President of the United States does not have the authority to remove these administrative officers, then who would? So in other words, yes, this is a presidential power. That's the bottom line in this decision. It was a 6-3 decision. Once again, you have the conservatives predictably on one side and the more liberal justices appointed by Democratic presidents on the other side. I like the way that Justin Juvenal of the Washington Post put it, saying, quote, the 6-3 ideologically divided ruling will usher in one of the largest changes to the operation of the federal government in decades and fulfills a major goal of the Trump administration and many conservatives who have long argued the president should exercise unfettered authority over the executive branch, end quote. I think that's a pretty good summary just in one paragraph. There was a third case. There were actually four. We'll talk about three first. This one has to do with a case that would, on the surface, sound like it was the exact opposite of what we just dealt with. We just dealt with the case in which the Supreme Court, by a 6-3 majority, said that the President of the United States has the power to remove the directors of federal agencies, the leaders of those agencies. In the other decision, similarly, here's the headline. I'll go back to the Washington Post. Same reporter. Here's the headline. Supreme Court for now blocks Trump from firing Fed board member Lisa Cook. Okay, this was a 5-4 decision. Remember, the other one was 6-3. And this one mixes up things a little bit because this had to do with President Trump's attempt to remove a democratically appointed member of the Federal Trade Commission. In this case, we are talking about Lisa Cook, and she had been appointed to the commission for a 1-year term and then was given a 14-year term in 2023. This is one of those entities put together that is supposed to be something between what we have in terms of the three major branches of government. What you have here is pretty much the declaration of the existence of some kind of administrative state. But in this case, by the 5-4 majority, the Supreme Court said that the president did not have the right to oust an individual board member. I guess you could say the best way to summarize it would be without cause. And that would have to be through some kind of process. This is something that hasn't happened before. Justice Alito once again dissented, saying that the Supreme Court shouldn't even have taken up this case because the case brought by Lisa Cook, then as a former member of the Fed board, it had not worked its way through all the lower courts and instead ended up at the Supreme Court. The majority decided to take it, and it's going to be interesting to see how this comes back. This is probably not the last word. In the fourth decision handed down yesterday, not getting as much attention,
I think Politico has it right when they say the Supreme Court ruled on Monday that people have an expectation of privacy from the government as their mobile devices track them throughout their daily activities, even when that information is shared with companies like Google and Apple. The case, which is Chaudhry versus the United States, has to do with whether or not Fourth Amendment protections extend to location information based upon your mobile device. And in this case, the justices said it does. It was a split decision again, in this case, a 6-3 decision. That's becoming quite familiar. Politico has it right when it says the Trump administration argued that users did not have an expectation of privacy after voluntarily sharing their location data with companies like Google. Justice Elena Kagan wrote for the majority, however, saying, quote, an individual has a reasonable expectation of privacy in records about his cell phone's location, and police intrude on that constitutionally protected interest when they demand the information, even though for only a limited time and from a third-party tech company. Okay. Wow. Why would this case come to the Supreme Court? Why are we even talking about it? Why is it important? It's important because of a bank robbery in Virginia in 2019. The police used location data from the suspect's cell phone in order to issue a warrant and then eventually to arrest him. He was convicted on the charge. But that required the police having access to that location information. Okay, now here's the argument the law enforcement is going to make. Look, if you are using a smartphone and you allow commercial companies to track your location, then how can you declare you have a right to privacy when it comes to law enforcement needing the same information? Now, I think that's a pretty cogent argument, I'll be honest. I think that if you surrender your location information to commercial entities, it's really hard to say that the law enforcement shouldn't have access to the same information. But that's exactly what the court said. So I don't think this is going to be the last word because the technological developments continue to unfold. I do think it's a good thing that the Supreme Court is standing up for individual liberty and for a right to privacy, which, after all, is central to the Bill of Rights in the U.S. Constitution. But there are still huge questions. There's no doubt they're going to remain huge questions about who is allowed and who is not allowed access to that information. I think, honestly, the vast majority of Americans, if for one reason or another, might be likely to allow law enforcement to have such access, certainly with granted permission. On the other hand, there are civil libertarians who would say, absolutely no way. Absolutely no way. That opens the door to a police state. I will say there are, I think, good arguments to be made on both sides of this, which is the case in many decisions that come to the Supreme Court. If it were an easy question, it would have been handled at a lower level and everyone would have walked away. So the Supreme Court gets to decide which cases it takes. The four we just talked about came in on the second to the last day of the term. So just buckle your seatbelts. That means that today, the last day of June, is going to include some absolutely massive cases. So let me just tell you, as we are anticipating the day ahead, we're talking about a case that has to do with birthright citizenship. It's hard to imagine a bigger case. And there is also coming now two cases on transgender athletes. They're coming from the states of West Virginia and Idaho on the transgender issue. This is going to be absolutely massive. And then one on campaign finance as well. I think it is the birthright citizenship and the transgender cases that are going to take up a great deal of the conversation today. And it is because those decisions are likely to be just as big as you think they might be. So we will be watching those with you. And wouldn't you know, they would take it all the way to the last day of June. But next, I want to get to an issue which is really big. It has huge history behind it, but it also has huge, well, diagnostic dimensions about the present. I'm talking about the decision now being announced in Great Britain about King Charles III recalibrating and redefining his role, which had been for centuries as defender of the faith and supreme head of the Church of England, his constitutional role. Now, this can be renegotiated in Britain in various ways. The most important way would be the coronation language. And in taking the coronation language, King Charles III actually used the historic language. Okay, where did that language come from? Defender of the faith, supreme head of the Church of England, where did that come from? It goes back to the 16th century. It goes back to the Reformation. It goes back to a fascinating story. That story has to do with the fact that King Henry VIII was a staunch defender of the papacy and of the Catholic cause until all of a sudden he wasn't. And that was over, of course, the question of whether or not he could be granted an annulment in terms of his first marriage.
to Catherine of Aragon. He wanted to marry Anne Boleyn. And this was a crisis. It led to a constitutional crisis, an ecclesial crisis between England and Rome, because the papacy did not cooperate with Henry's plan in terms of the marriage. So Henry decided to break with the long tradition of the Church of Rome being present in the Church of Rome, the Catholic churches there in England. It was a Catholic state. Prince Henry, King Henry, as he later became, was himself known as a Catholic prince and as a Catholic king. And as a matter of fact, he had written a defense of the papacy that so impressed the papacy, his defense of the Catholic Church, that he was granted the title by the Pope of Defender of the Faith. Those words are all important. Defender of the Faith, those four words. And by the way, he kept that after he made the break with Rome and actually more or less joined the Reformation, creating a third tradition in terms of the Anglican tradition, establishing the Church of England and the monarch as the supreme governor of the Church of England. So this was a break with Rome. This became a part of the Reformation. This is very, very central to the Reformation that took place in the English-speaking world. And it had a great deal to do with the redefinition of the entire British society, and in particular, the British throne, now as something separate from the Vatican, separate from the blessing of the Roman Catholic Church. Of course, King Henry, in establishing a new system in which you had a Church of England rather than the Church of Rome, and in which case he's now the supreme governor of the Church of England, he kept the Catholic title given to him by the Pope as Defender of the Faith, and that has gone through successive generations, such that Queen Elizabeth II, the mother of King Charles III, when she took the coronation oath, just absolutely embrace the role of Defender of the Faith and as the Supreme Governor of the Church of England. And she gave evidence of the fact that she did identify very clearly as a Christian. All right. King Charles is a different individual. Let's just put it that way. And from the beginning, even when he was the Prince of Wales, when he was not yet king, when he was just a prince, he was giving interviews indicating that he was very committed to what we can only call some kind of form of postmodern mysticism. And in that postmodern mysticism, let's just say it became evident in interviews he did, such as a very famous or infamous interview he did with journalist Jonathan Demby. And he actually made the statement that he really didn't want to be the defender of the faith, because that means a specific faith. And that means, by the way, the faith confessed by the Church of England, which is the Protestant faith, which means Christianity, Protestant Christianity, and as particularly represented in the Church of England. Instead, he said he wanted to be the defender of faith. He said, for the divine and everyone, that he was just talking to this journalist. But this is loose talk. This is dangerous talk for someone who would later become the King of England. And now he's following through with it. So, for instance, you have headlines coming from England, King's role redefined to protect multi-faith nation. That's the news network known as MSN. Okay, so there is something big going on here. At least in terms of what we're able to read, it does not appear that he is officially surrendering the coronation title Defender of the Faith, deciding instead to take the word "the" out as a definite article. Let's just say that would be a complete surrender. He is nonetheless adopting new language. Buckingham Palace has announced that he will now define his role as being a defender of all faiths. And he defines his role as that within an evolving nation, a multi-faith Britain. And at least a part of how this is being reframed by Buckingham Palace is that the king's role will be specified as, quote, protecting the space for faith within the multi-faith nation, end quote. Okay, so very quickly, this is an absolute disaster. It is just an absolute disaster. We are talking about the abdication of responsibility. We're talking about the fact that Henry VIII created the Church of England and separated it from the Church of Rome, particularly to make a theological statement, as well as, of course, dealing with his marital challenges. But the fact is that Defender of the Faith is something that's been a part of the coronation titles. Prince Charles, as a postmodern thinker, and by the way, he is, I had the opportunity to meet with him and even to discuss these issues in a group some years ago when he was still the Prince of Wales. And I can tell you, he is absolutely committed to a kind of New Age spiritual confusion. I'll just say, in making that statement, I think I'm making it kindly. I wrote an article about this back in November of 2008. So in other words, I've been watching this a long time. And in the meantime, I've been collecting materials and then was in that meeting with the prince. And I can simply tell you, I think he absolutely means what he's saying. I think he absolutely believes in kind of a postmodern absolute mush. He is
you can use the term New Age. I think that's very clear. It's kind of an eco-theology behind his spirituality. But I think he's also, as someone who's in very much in the cultural elites in Europe, they have an absolutely unrealistic understanding of anything that is truly theological. They just see it all as part of this giant kind of postmodern mush. But there is also something else going on here, and that is that what you see in the case of many of these, and Prince Charles is at the top of this list, is that they have an absolute fascination with Islam, but it's an intellectual version of Islam that has very little to do with Islam on the ground. And just think of the headlines coming, the rape gang issues and the giant question about the ultimate allegiance of so many people by the millions who are now in the United Kingdom and with an Islamic identity. Just understand that I think King Charles is absolutely disconnected from reality in all of this. Now, back when a lot of this came up, and I'll go back to the early years of the 21st century, Prince Charles was talking about the coronation oath out loud in some of these interviews. That didn't happen. But we are talking about a significant official document in Britain. It's known as the Sovereign Grant. And this is the report coming out 2025, 2026. And it is explicitly leaving behind the Defender of the Faith title, and as at least MSN's report says, acknowledging the United Kingdom's religious diversity. Listen to this quote. The change reflects the King's decades-long commitment to interfaith engagement with communities across Britain, the Commonwealth, and internationally, including Jewish, Muslim, Sikh, Orthodox, Christian, and other traditions. He went on to say, quote, I've always thought of Britain as a community of communities. That has led me to understand that the sovereign has an additional duty, less formally recognized, but to be no less diligently discharged. It is the duty to protect the diversity of our country, including by protecting the space for faith itself and its practice through the religions, cultures, traditions, and beliefs to which our hearts and minds direct us as individuals. End quote. You'll notice there, that is a studious effort to declare absolutely no personal religious identity whatsoever. Let me just say, as an American, what this means is the Defender of the Faith title, in terms of any substance, is out the window. I do want to make some comment about the fact that the end of June brings the end of what is known as Pride Month in the United States. Very interesting to see how it has operated at the cultural level this year. You have a headline, for instance, in the Monday edition of the New York Times, Pride March caps off a joyous June, but anxiety tempers hope. Okay, so here's one of the big things going on. For the first time, in terms of a modern progression on this issue, you have fewer Americans who are saying they're in favor of same-sex marriage and some other of the major goals of the LGBTQ movement. You also have the T in LGBTQ really being singled out by Americans. A vast majority of Americans is being problematic. They're not ready to see boys in the girls' bathroom and all the rest. This is leading to a sense on the part of many in the gay rights movement, the LGBTQ activist movement, that they are losing some ground. And that shows up in this article. You also have the national press giving attention to the specific issue of gay marriage and pointing out that for the first time since its legalization, the support for it is going down, not up. This is another article by Sabrina Tavernise of the New York Times. Quote, support for gay marriage is now declining, reversing a years-long trend. Earlier this month, Gallup released a poll showing that Republican support for gay marriage now stood at 37%, a decline of 18 percentage points from a high in 2022. Support among independents declined too, end quote. Okay, so if you're following this, just understand that the narrative of the LGBTQ movement was inevitable forward progress for their agenda. The inevitable continued embrace, larger embrace of their sexual revolution and of their war on gender and all the rest. But it has hit some kind of obstacle. Now, I think at least a part of that obstacle is the pressure coming from the residual Christian conscience in this country. I think that has something to do with it. I think another big argument could be even more pressing in terms of the urgency of the issues is that there's just a basic understanding among Americans that there are things outside the pale. And so it is interesting, and I'm not going to go into any detail here, but the very things that were kind of shown off in terms of costuming and all the rest, in terms of, let's just say, the sexual lifestyles that are embraced by the LGBTQ movement, you could put the mayor, Mayor Mondami, was, you know, marching front of the line. Governor Kathy Hochul, again, marching at the front of the line.
you have to wonder if they really want to be photographed with some of the people wearing almost nothing, men in particular wearing almost nothing, very sexually suggestive stuff. Now, I think you would have to say even some of those just absolutely pro-LGBTQ politicians understand it is going to come with some kind of cost. But it also shows you how ideologically committed they are. When it comes to Governor Hochul and it comes to Mayor Mamdani, they are all in. And I think the mayor is making that point clearly in just about every way he can. All right, but there's another aspect to this, and that is that as Americans look at this, they're less supportive. Now, at this point, the numbers are not catastrophic for the LGBTQ community. But you know what? They thought it was all forward progress. They believed in this inevitable unfolding of success in terms of the ever-expanding, let's just remind ourselves, it's LGBTQ+. That plus sign means they intend for more to come. I am not saying that those things can't happen. I think we are in a very reckless cultural moment. But I am telling you that I think this is also a testimony to the power of creation order. And I believe also to the conscience that God has put within human beings made in his image, that moral capacity. And even though there are many people who seem to have succumbed to the larger, let's just say, LGB revolutionary message, or at least live and let live, they might think is their moral accommodation. The reality is that when you're talking about a teenage boy in the girl's bathroom, all of a sudden they see things a bit more clearly. And now we know the vast majority of Americans, at least at this point, are not willing to go along with the T in LGBT. Not all the way, at least, and especially not when it comes to children and teenagers. So, all right, on the other side of this, there will be a lot more to discuss, but that appears to be the state of that issue right now. Pride Month, full speed ahead, except they are acknowledging the society may be moving slightly in the opposite direction. All right. We come to the end of the 2025-2026 season of The Briefing. I just can't tell you how honored I am to be able to speak to you about these things 5 days a week until we come to the month of July. And my board of trustees years ago informed me that I have to take a month without the burden of The Briefing. And I'll just tell you, it's hard. At the same time, I know it is important. And I'm looking forward to some family time. And I'm looking forward also to coming back at the 1st of August with The Briefing in the 2026-2027 season. I also want to tell you one other thing, and this has never happened to me in the crunch at this time of the year before, but I believe the Supreme Court decisions coming down likely today would justify a special edition of The Briefing. So let me just tell you, I think I'm saying goodbye for the season, and I might be back with a special edition tomorrow. Sometimes that's just the way things roll. I have to tell you what an honor it is to work with people who also give so much to The Briefing, and they're incredible professionals. They're also just a pleasure to work with. Graham Faulkner is the producer and is also director of communications. Luke Pierce is the podcast coordinator. There are so many other people who help me just on a daily basis. But these two are so integral as the team for The Briefing. I so appreciate them and just want to say thank you at the end of this season. And I also just want to thank you as listeners and say it will be my great joy, Lord willing, to be back with you for the new season starting on Monday, August the 3rd, 2026. But as events may unfold, I may be back with a special edition as early as, I can't believe I'm saying this, tomorrow. I also want to make very clear that during the month of July, we're going to be releasing a great deal of new programming, which I think you can find interesting. And I think we'll be releasing that during the month of July. For all of those resources, you just go to my YouTube page, which is at Albert Moeller Official. 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In any event, Lord willing, I'll meet you for the next edition of The Briefing.

0: God loves us so much that He sent His only Son into the world to save us. Jesus Christ is the answer. 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
1: They didn't treat Jesus with high value. They didn't treat Him with indifference. They treated Him like a slave. And that's why He judged them so severely, because He was their King. You see that? He was their God. He was Yahweh in human flesh. They were contemptible. They spit on Him.
2: 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I'm your host, Phil Johnson.
3: Have you ever read about one of God's judgments and thought that it seemed too harsh, more than what was called for? Maybe the Bible's descriptions of God's anger confuse you because you've always heard that God is loving, kind, patient, and full of grace. Well, today on Grace to You, you're going to see why God must judge sinners and why His punishment is never too harsh. And by the end of the lesson, I think you'll understand why even God's most severe judgments are right and justified, and they are also expressions of His goodness. Now, if you have your Bible with you, turn to Zechariah chapter 11, and here's John.
1: We've been studying the book of Zechariah, and we come now to the 11th chapter. And I've entitled this, The Rejection of the Good Shepherd. The Rejection of the Good Shepherd. It's a very sad chapter. It's a very grieving chapter. It's a very ugly chapter in many ways. And it, in comparison to chapters 9 and 10, stands out in a rather stark contrast. God has promised Israel a kingdom. God has promised Israel salvation. God has promised them a marvelous return, regathering, and restoration in the land. But suddenly, in chapter 11, the prophet of hope turns into a prophet of doom. Chapter 11 tells us why. The promises of chapters 9 and 10 never came to pass when Jesus came the first time. Chapter 11 tells us why. The promises of 9 and 10 never came to pass when Jesus came the first time. Because chapter 11 tells us that when He came the first time, they rejected Him. And so that accounts for the postponing of the promises of 9 and 10. Now verse 5, follow me. Whose possessors slay them and hold themselves not guilty. And they that sell them say, blessed be the Lord, for I am rich, and their own shepherds pity them not. Now, 5 and 6 is a little parenthesis. Boy, this really gets tough, so hang in there now. What are these possessors? Now watch. The possessors who slay them are the foreigners, the foreign oppressors, the nations. And though it is true that God sovereignly handed Israel over to the nations for judgment, it is still true that the nations are responsible for their cruelty. That's clear in the Scripture in many places. God may have designed Israel for judgment, but that doesn't mean when the nations superseded reasonable judgment and acted cruelly that they are without guilt. In fact, in Jeremiah 50, verse 17, it says, Israel is a scattered sheep. The lions have driven him away. First the king of Assyria devoured him, and last this Nebuchadnezzar, king of Babylon, has broken his bones. Therefore, says the Lord of hosts, the God of Israel, I'll punish the king of Babylon and his land as I have punished the king of Assyria. In other words, God had ordained the king of Assyria and the king of Babylon to judge Israel, but that made them no less guilty for the sins of cruelty that they perpetrated. Now, that's something you just have to leave with God. So, he says, look, they're going to be slaughtered, and I want to feed them once more before the slaughter comes. And it's going to come from the nations that are going to slay them. And these nations are going to hold themselves not guilty. They're going to sense no guilt at all. They'll just slay them, and they won't feel a thing. And in fact, that's exactly the way the Assyrians and the Babylonians felt centuries before 70 AD when they slaughtered Israel. They didn't feel anything. In fact, in the same chapter, Jeremiah 50, He says, all that found them have devoured them, and their adversaries say, we offend not, because they sinned against the Lord. They deserve it. They're sinful people. So we just went in and whacked them, see? Isn't it amazing that the nations can take just enough Bible to justify what they want to do? Somewhere along the line, the Romans must have determined that what they were doing was a wonderful act of judgment. And they go further even. It says, they say, blessed be the Lord, for I am rich. In other words, they've made money on the spoils of the people they've slaughtered. And they actually say, bless the Lord, mockingly. It wasn't bad enough that the Gentile nations came in and slaughtered. And notice also slaughtered. And notice also in verse 5 that the Gentile nations sold them and made money.

guilty of ripping off the people. They were guilty of becoming fat and rich at the expense of the populace. And then verse 6 says, and this is the ultimate, "For I will no more pity the inhabitants of the land, saith the Lord. But lo, I will deliver the men, every one into his neighbor's hand, and into the hand of his king, and they shall smite the land, and out of their hand I will not deliver them." You know something? It's sad when foreigners make merchandise of Israel. It's even sadder when their own leaders show them not enough pity and mercy to teach them the truth of God and to care for them. But you want to know something? The saddest thing of all is when God Himself says, "I don't pity them anymore either." That's when Ichabod has been written. God turns His back. And you know why God did that? Because they rejected the Messiah. God says, "I will no more pity them. I will deliver the men," watch this, "every one into his neighbor's hand." And He says, notice this, "and then I will deliver them," watch this, this is fantastic, "I will deliver them into the hand of his king, and they shall smite the land, and out of their hand I will not deliver them." Who is their king? Well, at 70 AD, who was the king of Israel? They didn't have any. They didn't have any. You say, well, what is, this prophecy couldn't come to pass. Listen to this. Judah chose a king. They chose a king right at the time Jesus was there. They had the king, Jesus, the King of Kings. They mocked him. They spit on him. They said, "We will not have this man to what? To reign over us." They didn't want that king. Then they turned around and said, "We have no king but Caesar." Isn't that interesting? So by the choice of the Jews, who was their king at that time of history? Caesar. On the fateful eve of Passover, Pilate brought Jesus out before the Jews and mocking said, "Behold your king." And they screamed, "Away with him, crucify him." And Pilate said, "Shall I crucify your king?" And the chief priests who were the leaders answered, "We have no king but Caesar." And they made their awful choice. And just what Zechariah said came true. They put themselves in Caesar's hand, and Caesar devoured them. You see, they decided to kill the true king to avoid a Roman takeover. Remember in John 11, they were saying, "Boy, if we don't get rid of Jesus, the Romans are going to come in here and take us over. We got to get rid of this troublemaker." So they killed the real king to avoid a Roman takeover, and the very thing they feared and killed their Messiah to avoid was the sentence of God that took place on their nation. Destruction by Rome. Now, verse 7 resumes the thought of verse 4. Zechariah apparently carried out his role. "So I fed the flock of slaughter." Watch. "And who listened? Even you, O," what? "Poor of the flock." Stop there. Who listened? Zechariah says, "Well, I did it. I started to teach, and only the poor of the flock heard." When Jesus came and fulfilled this little play that Zechariah carried out, He came to feed the flock, and you know who listened? Only the poor. Did you know that? And Jesus knew that from the very beginning, and so at the very start He said, "Blessed are the," what? "Poor in spirit." And Paul said in 1 Corinthians, "Not many noble and not many mighty." Jesus came to Israel, and nobody listened but the poor of the flock. Incidentally, the Hebrew word for poor refers, it's used in many ways. When it's used in an economic sense, it means those without any means, the poor, the destitute economically. When it's used to speak of disease, it means somebody who is wretched or somebody who is afflicted. So it's simply saying it was the sick and the afflicted and the wretched and the poor and the commoners who heard. And that's true, isn't it? Isn't it Mark 12:37 that says, "And then the common people heard him gladly"? The leaders didn't. It was the poor. I think it's stated well by

0: John's Gospel, chapter 1, it says, He came unto His own, and His own what? Received Him not, but as many as received Him, to them gave He the right to become the sons of God. So the elect remnant came to be fed. Barron writes on this passage these words, He fed all, but the poor of the flock alone, those who were despised of men, because they would not follow the pride of the high priests and scribes and Pharisees, believed on Him. End quote. He's right. Now, Zechariah carries out another little act in the play. Look at verse 7. And I took unto me two staves. Now, shepherds used to carry two sticks. Did you know that? Remember Psalm 23? Thy rod and thy staff. Two. You know what the rod was for? Beating off the wild beasts. You know what the staff was for? Gently helping the sheep that was caught over the cliff. One was a firm thing, and one was something of gentleness. But they carried two sticks. Now watch. He says, I took unto me two sticks. The one I called beauty or graciousness or grace or favor or blessing, and the other I called bands or unity or binders. Now, here's the symbolism. Here's the prophet. He grabs two sticks. And I fed the flock holding these two sticks. You say, what in the world is this? Well, first stick was graciousness. And it speaks of God's loving, gracious, tender care. And you know, you have to admit that when Jesus came, He was gentle, and He was loving, and He was kind, and He was merciful, and He was gracious, and He was forgiving. The second stick that He had in His hand was called unity, or union, or binder, something that ties everything together. And this speaks of the fact that He had a unifying ministry. What Jesus came to do was to gather one flock, to get all the lost sheep and all the wayward sheep, and get them all in the fold. So He came graciously, and He came with a ministry of unity. And it was in that spirit that He fed the flock of slaughter. Look at verse 8. These three shepherds also I cut off in 1 month, and my soul loathed them, and their soul also abhorred me. Now here we come to a verse that's very difficult to interpret. Some people say they speak of the priests and the elders and the scribes, and that when the Lord came, He was gracious, and He was so unifying to the populace. But boy, when it came down to the priests and the elders and the scribes, He really cut them off. And 1 month means in a short time. He just leveled them. And if you read in Matthew, you read that He really did let them have it, didn't He? He blistered them with scathing denunciation and judgmental talk. And so it may well be that this is just a denunciation of the priests and the elders and the scribes who so abhorred Him as He loathed them. But I would just add this thought, where it says, my soul loathed them. Literally, it means my soul was short with them. And if you follow it through, it has to do with a shortness of patience, where God really says, and I just lost my patience with them. I had given them enough time, and it came to an end. It isn't hatred. It is the running out of God's patience. So He says, my patience was exhausted. And so I cut them off. My patience was exhausted with them, and they hated me. When Jesus came, He had those two sticks, grace and unity. And He tried to gather His people, but the false leaders, the elders, the scribes, the priests, just cut them off. He was exhausted with them. Repeated rejection, repeated apostasy. And then you know what happened? He turned to the remnant in verse 9 that didn't believe and said, and again, it's Zechariah acting it out, I will not feed you. That which dies, let it die. It sounds like Romans 1, doesn't it? He gave them up. He gave them over to a reprobate mind. And that which is to be cut off, let it be cut off. And let the rest eat, everyone, the flesh of another. Ooh, cannibalism. He says, all right. He says, the poor have come and they've been gathered in by the two sticks of grace and unity. And we are one in this unique way. But the false leaders I cut off, and the rest that will not hear, then go ahead and die and go ahead and be cut off. And he really turns them over to the terrible judgment of 70 AD, where the Romans came, as I said, and judged them. And he says, the rest of them, let them eat each other. And as I told you, Josephus records the terrible cannibalism that occurred. And so Israel is abandoned to destruction. In verse 10, he says, so I took my staff called graciousness and I cut it in half, and I broke my covenant which I had made with all the nations. Boy, this is so severe. It's just shocking. Well, what is this you made with the nations? Well, God says, I had a covenant of protecting Israel. And my covenant, my promise was that no nation would be able to destroy Israel. I just broke that, and I will allow this nation to come in and do their devastation. That's what he's saying. I break that staff called graciousness. I'm not going to be gentle anymore. That agreement is over. I'm going to let that nation come in judgment. And they did. Verse 11 says, and it was broken in that day. 70 AD, boy, the judgment came. Staff of graciousness was shattered. And then it says, I love this. And so the poor of the flock that waited on me knew it was the word of the Lord. You know who the poor of the flock were? In 70 AD, the church, the believing community, and you know what? They knew. They knew it was the Lord. They knew God was judging. They knew God was coming down in wrath on an apostate nation. They knew. They were the poor of the flock. They were the believing remnant. They knew. They were the ones that waited on the Lord. They knew God when He spoke, and they knew God when He acted. They knew. At this point, you're saying to yourself, boy, God was severe, wasn't He? Oh, yeah, very severe. And just so you don't think that He was too severe, He adds this little vignette in verse 12 and 13. Watch this. And I said to them, if you think good, give me my price. And if not, don't. So they weighed for my price 30 pieces of silver. And the Lord said to me, that is to Zechariah, who's acting this out, cast the silver to the potter, a lordly price that I was prized at of them. And I took the 30 pieces of silver and cast them to the potter in the house of the Lord. Now, what is that reminiscent of? What is that prophesying? Judas. Now, listen to this. By the time you get to the end of verse 11, you might be a little queasy in your stomach about God, and you might be saying, God, how could you be so severe? How could you be so strong? How could you be so judgmental? I mean, so violent. And he says, well, let me just remind you about how they treated me. He says, when it was all done, I said, what am I worth to you? I've come and I've healed and I've raised the dead and I've told you the truth and I've offered you myself and I've offered you eternal life. What am I worth? Look at verse 12. If you think good, give me my price. And if I'm no good, don't give me anything. But to the world, they didn't have any value on Him. So they weren't going to give Him a high price. And they didn't want to just ignore Him and give Him no price, so they said, you're worth 30 pieces of silver. That was worse than no price at all. Because 30 pieces of silver was compensation paid for a slave that had been gored by an ox. Exodus 21:32. They said, I'll tell you what you're worth. You're worth a slave's price, that's all. You see the mockery that was? They didn't treat Jesus with high value. They didn't treat Him with indifference. They treated Him like a slave. And that's why He judged them so severely, because He was their King. You see that? He was their God. He was Yahweh in human flesh. And these verses are to bring out the force of the rejection. They weren't indifferent, and they weren't valuing him. They treated him like a slave gored by an ox. That's all he was worth. They were contemptible. They spit on him. And the Lord said to me, verse 13, cast it to the potter. And so he went into the house of the Lord and threw it to the potter. Do you know that's exactly what happened with the 30 pieces? Judas went back into the temple and he threw the 30 pieces on the ground. Read it in the New Testament. It's all there in Matthew 27. He threw it on the ground and they scooped it up and they went out and they gave it to a potter to buy his field. Beloved, when the Bible talks, this is God speaking, because only God could predict those events, right? And then in verse 14, he says, so when it was so severe of rejection, I cut the other staff, unity, that I might break the brotherhood between Judah and Israel. You know what he means by that? I destroyed the nation. I broke the other band that held the nation together, and the state went into dispersion. It went into dissolution. It was scattered. They killed each other. They slaughtered each other. They were scattered all over the world. This all happened, people. Every single thing Zechariah said. The message here is clear then. The message of what we've studied already in this chapter is that before the destruction of Jerusalem, Jehovah will appear in the person of Jesus Christ and he'll attempt to feed his flock of slaughter. Only the poor of the flock would follow his word and the rest, especially the leaders, will reject. The good shepherd, the king, will have no more value to them than a common slave to be mocked and scoffed at. And the people, as a consequence, will be given over to judgment. Severe, serious judgment. The judgment will compass death, famine, war, and civil strife, and the result will be the destruction of the nation. And it happened. The nation went out of existence. The Jews scattered all over the world because they rejected the true shepherd. And that's why the other shepherds wailed. Now, the incredible thing is, and that's the end of the chapter, and that's for next time we study this, they rejected the true shepherd, and the day is coming when they will receive the false shepherd, the Antichrist. That's for next time. Let's pray. While your heads are bowed, let me just say this to you. It's not easy to preach a message like this. You know, so many times I say to myself, oh, it'd be so great if I could just kind of have fun with the people and tell stories and say happy things and talk about real practical stuff in your life. And then God says, but I called you to preach my word, MacArthur, not to decide what to say. So I do it. But it isn't easy to talk about judgment like this, but I just want to say this. I hope you know the true shepherd. I really do. I hope you know the good shepherd. I hope you're one of his sheep. Say, well, John, how do you get to be one of his sheep? Very simple, really. All you need to do is accept the fact that he died, rose again for your sins and for your justification. Commit your life to him, and he becomes your shepherd.
1: 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John's current study is titled, The Return and Reign of Jesus Christ. Well, friend, perhaps today's lesson has sparked this important and practical question. How can you make sure that you are ready for Christ's return? What steps can you take? Here's how John answered that question some years ago in our studio.
2: Well, first of all, we don't know when he's coming. He even said, no man knows the day nor the hour, not even the Son of Man. So in his incarnation, he set aside even that knowledge. The idea is what we call imminence, that his return is imminent. It could come at any moment. And that's the way God designed it, so we would all live in anticipation that it could happen at any point in our lifetime. And that calls us to purity. That calls us to service, because when he comes, it's going to be the end of our opportunity to serve him, and our eternal reward is going to be based on that. And you say, well, you know, are we working for an eternal reward? Yes, we are, because the Lord promised to give us that reward. And you say, well, isn't that a selfish thing? Not at all, because the way we read the scripture, when we receive that eternal reward, we turn right around and lay it at his feet. It becomes the content of our heavenly worship to him. So I'm not looking for crowns stacked up on my head. I'm not looking to have badges on my arm in heaven, but I want to render to the Lord everything I have here because he's worthy of that. So I think service and the opportunity to be as fruitful as we can be and to walk in as much purity as we can be secures for us a greater degree of capacity in eternity to give honor to Jesus Christ. And I can't think of anything more important than that.
1: 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Now for the entire Grace to You staff, I'm Phil Johnson. 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
7: The Bible is clear that the Holy Spirit is working with our spirit and confirming things. And I recognize that our emotions and our feelings can be misleading and sometimes they're unreliable. I get it. But if my mind is bathed in the precepts of the Bible, I'm going to have the confirmation that will give me rest in my spirit that this is the right decision.

0: And welcome to Focal Point with author and pastor Mike Fabares. I'm Dave Drewy. You know, following Jesus is a great adventure, but it's not always easy. There are times when that road will be marked by painful circumstances or difficult obstacles. It's why we need people who can inspire us to keep going. In our current series, Ambitious Faith, we're studying the biblical list of heroes who serve as examples for living the Christian life. Today, Pastor Mike explains what Abraham can teach us about boldly following God's path for my life.
1: But when it comes down to the simplicity and the difficulty of the Christian life, no one, I think, illustrates that better than the next person on our list, which we find in verse number 8, the man Abraham of the Old Testament, who was called, it says, to go to a place that he would later receive as inheritance, to go 900 miles over and across the desert to a place called Canaan. And that was the call of God on his life, which really is the Christian equivalent of Jesus putting his finger in the disciples' chest and simply saying, come and follow me. And it says in the next three words, Abraham obeyed and went. And he picked up stakes and he left and he followed God. But it wasn't easy. And it took a lot of faith to say, okay, I'll follow you, especially when God didn't map it all out for him. Talk about a blank check. Here was a guy who says, I'll follow you wherever you lead me. And so it is in the Christian life that Abraham is a great illustration of New Testament theology, because that's exactly what it is for us. Now, a lot of you say, well, that's great, but Abraham had this audible voice, apparently, and the disciples had Jesus physically present saying, hey, leave your nets and follow me. Well, I don't have the audible voice of God coming out of heaven telling me what to do, and I don't have Jesus here with his finger pointing at me and telling me what to leave or where to go or what to do or the timetable to do it on. So, you know, how can I even really respond to that question? How would I even know? It's a great question. I'm so glad you brought it up. Let's answer that. Four things. If we're going to respond to the call of God, we need to know what that call looks like, how that works. Psalm 119. Psalm 119, 104. Probably familiar with verse 105, but look first at 104. I gain understanding from your precepts. What are those? The written word of God. For David, it was looking back on everything the prophets had written and all that Moses had recorded in the Pentateuch. And he says, those are your precepts. Those are your rules. I gain understanding from those precepts. Therefore, I hate every wrong path. And I understand that's a negative, but let's start with that. You'll know the roads you're not supposed to go down, according to this verse, if you are familiar with God's precepts. If the Bible is a daily part of your life, you'll start to say, that's the wrong path. You'll begin to see it. He will enlighten that for you. And not only will you see the wrong path and learn to despise the wrong path, look at now verse 105. The Bible will also become for you a light to know the right path. Your word is a lamp to my feet, and it's a light for my path. He may not, like he didn't do this with Abraham either, give you the whole roadmap. He will certainly show you what the next step is. And the light and illumination of understanding God's word will make his path clear to you. But it begins with, let's put it down this way, letter A, biblical directives. We've got to get the biblical directives as the posts, as the guide of my life. And I got to say, I got to get in the word. Don't think you're going to know God's will for your life. Number one, if you're not willing to do it, no matter what it is. And number two, if you're not in his word, understanding his biblical directives. It starts with that. Turn with me to the New Testament, 1 Corinthians chapter 16. 1 Corinthians chapter 16, verse number 7. He says, I don't want to see you now. Now, Paul's talking to the Corinthian church. He says, and only make a passing visit. I don't just want to run through town and see you briefly. I hope to spend some time with you. Now, underline these four words. If the Lord permits. Now, that's an interesting phrase. Apparently, there's going to be a way for Paul to figure out whether or not this is God's will for his life, whether this is the right thing to do. He says, but I'll stay on in Ephesus, this city in Asia Minor, until the Feast of Pentecost, this Jewish Feast of Pentecost. Because, now look at the terminology here, underline this, a great door for effective work has opened to me, and there are many who oppose me. Now that's an interesting discussion. He says, I'm going to do this if I'm permitted to do this. I'm going to stay here and do that because the quote-unquote door has opened up to me. Now, this is what we call, jot this one down, letter B, providential circumstances. Providential circumstances. Here is, in Paul's mind, circumstances that would, quote unquote, close the door and other circumstances that would open the door. Now, if you think the open door, by the way, is that you have absolutely no opposition to the decision, then you don't understand. Look again at the last phrase. And there are many in this open door that what? Oppose me. To do the right thing, there's often people that oppose you. But you will see through providential circumstances, doors that are opening and doors that are closing. Circumstances are made available to me and circumstances are shut to me. Now, let's put the two in combination. If my mind is being bathed in the principles and precepts of God's word, I start to see which open doors are right and I start to see which open doors are wrong. But I need the combination of the two. Now, there's another element in this. Turn to 2 Corinthians chapter 2. 2 Corinthians chapter 2. There are four things. Here comes the third. If I'm going to know what it is to follow God, for Abraham, he knew he was to leave Ur, the Chaldeans, and go to the land of Canaan. Okay? He knew that before the written word because God was speaking to him. How does God speak to us? Well, he speaks to us through the word, biblical directives. He speaks to us through providential circumstances, open and closed doors. Thirdly, 2 Corinthians chapter 2, drop down to verse number 12. 2 Corinthians 2:12. He says, "Now, when I went to Troas to preach the gospel of Christ and found that the Lord had," here it is again, "opened a door for me." See, he's putting something in these circumstances here. God is working in circumstances. He said, "I still had no peace of mind because I didn't find my brother Titus there, so I said goodbye to them and I went on to Macedonia." Do you see what we just read? Here is an open door, and he says, not having peace of mind about this, I'm not walking through it. And therefore, I'm going to leave, and I'm going to go to Macedonia. Here's an interesting thing. The door is open. The circumstance seems inviting. It seems like this might be God's will. But because his mind is bathed in the scripture, in the principles and precepts of the Bible, he has to look at circumstances and confirm those providential circumstances with something that's going on inside of his heart. Literally, the phrase is, "rest in my spirit." I had no rest in my spirit. The Bible is clear that the Holy Spirit is working with our spirit and confirming things. I know this is a subjective element to this, and this is where a lot of people get off the track, and I recognize that our emotions and our feelings can be misleading, and sometimes they're unreliable. I get it. But if my mind is bathed in the precepts of the Bible, I'm picking it up, I'm in it every day, I'm looking at doors opening and doors closing, I'm going to have the confirmation, according to passages like this, that will give me rest in my spirit that this is the right decision. Even though there are people that may oppose the decision, right? Door is open, many oppose me. In this case, door is open, I don't think I should go through it. I know there's an opportunity there, but I'm not going to do it because I don't find that rest in my spirit, which was based on some circumstances. In his case, Titus wasn't there, so he was going to move on. So that's the third one. Let's call it this, a spiritual resolve. Can you spiritually resolve to do it with a clear conscience? Is my mind, or as literally it's put here, is my spirit at rest about this? Does it mean there's no opposition? No, there's going to be opposition to every decision you make. Any choice you make to follow God's will, you're going to have opposition. But are the biblical directives not only allowing it, but giving me illumination about the path? Are the circumstances there open and available to me? And thirdly, do I have that spiritual resolve without inner conflict? Now, sometimes Paul knows it's the right thing and still feels some anxiety. You know that, right? He comes to Corinth and he preaches with trembling, right? But he's got in his heart of hearts the confidence and resolve that this is the right thing to do. Biblical directives, providential circumstances, spiritual resolve. There's one more, and it's very important, okay? Very important. Turn with me to Proverbs chapter 15. If I'm saying to God, "I'll go anywhere, I'll do anything, and I'll go at any time. Whatever you want me to do, I'm your servant, I'm here to follow you." How do I know is leading? Get your mind in the scriptures, look at situations with God's providence. You're going to see his hands and his fingerprints on your circumstances, and then look for that spiritual confirmation, that resolve in your heart. But there's one more thing that helps make all of this a bit more objective. Proverbs chapter 15, drop down to verse number 21. Folly, foolish things, dumb things, delight a man who lacks judgment. He goes down all kinds of crazy paths. But a man of understanding keeps a straight course. He stays on the right path. Ready? How does he do that? Verse 22. Here's another key element. It's the fourth thing. Plans fail for lack of counsel, but with many advisors, they succeed. Let's put it this way. Letter D, it's wise counsel. There's got to be that confirmation that I've got godly people in my life that are saying this is the right thing. That helps the subjectivity of the third point of letter C. The letter D here, the objective wise counsel of others, it helps confirm that the biblical directives, the providential circumstances are being read right, and my spirit gets even more confirmation and more rest when godly people in my life are saying, yes, here, this is right. This is the right thing. Will every counselor in your life agree? No, probably not. But you should be looking to godly people with integrity that walk with Christ who are able to say, let me look at your circumstances, and yes, here's my godly counsel for you. And if you put those four together, you'll have such a strong, clear indication of God's call and leadership, you won't ever mistake it. It'll be as though God is saying to you, like Abraham sitting in that place in Ur of the Chaldean southern Iraq, it would be as clear to you if you put these four things together today in our era as though God were saying, okay, get out, you're going to Canaan. It's crystal clear. And those of you that have walked with God and you've lived by these kinds of principles, biblical directives, providential circumstances, spiritual resolve, and wise counsel, you know that sometimes the call is undeniable, even when some people don't understand it. And it's happened to me in my life so many times, starting with my call to ministry. Some of you know about that. There was no hint in my background or life that I would be a preacher, leading a church, or being a pastor. That was God's prompting that came through these four elements, these four ingredients. And sometimes when God changes the path along the way, it becomes so crystal clear because these four things coalesce together to make the call of God so unmistakable that if I were to do anything else, I would be disobedient to the call of God. He makes his circumstances clear. And in one such very difficult adjustment in my life, I remember that old hymn written back in 1872, Dear Lord and Father of Mankind. Some of you seasoned saints remember that old hymn? Verse number 2, I love it. Because to me, there are times in my life where the biblical precepts, where the providential circumstances, the spiritual resolve, the peace in my heart, and godly counsel all coalesce to where if I don't see it, I'm blind. I got to see it as though Jesus were standing by the Sea of Galilee saying, come with me. Here's the second verse of that great old hymn. In simple trust, like theirs who heard beside the Syrian Sea, the Sea of Galilee, the gracious calling of our Lord, let us, like them, without a word, no complaining, no fighting it. Rise up and follow thee. In simple trust, like theirs who heard beside the Syrian Sea, the gracious calling of our Lord, let us, like them, without a word, rise up and follow thee. When you have those things come together in your life and you start with a willingness to do his will, you will have the absolute confidence that you're walking right in the center of God's will. And that's where you want to be. Will it be easy? Well, what happened to Abraham? Let's go find out. Back to Hebrews chapter 11. Didn't turn out so great for Abraham. The first few steps were kind of painful. Actually, if you look at the text in verse number 8, it started with uncertainty. He didn't even know where he was going. Hebrews 11, 8. He didn't even know where he was going. And when he got there, verse number 9, he didn't have a palace set up for him. He was like a stranger in a foreign country. He lived in tents, as did Isaac and Jacob, who were heirs with him of the same promise. Doesn't look good. Look at verse 13. He had to live by faith. He didn't even receive the things that he thought he was going to get, the things that were promised about the promised land. He never fully realized it. He only saw them and welcomed them from a distance. And they admitted, Abraham, Sarah, Jacob, Isaac, that they were aliens and strangers on earth. That doesn't sound like a wonderful plan for your life, see? That doesn't sound like the path is primrose and perfect and broad and wide. It sounds like we talked about earlier, a narrow road. As a matter of fact, if you know the story of Abraham, it'd be good to look at, as a matter of fact. Turn with me back to Genesis chapter 12, 13, 14, 15, 16. These are chapters where if you look at them and just kind of skim through them, you go, wow, this is cause for questioning the direction of God. And yet, Abraham was right in the center of God's will. Let's go to Genesis chapter 12. Just for review, here's the call in context. Verse 1, Yahweh said to Abram, that's before God changed his name, leave your country, your people, your father's household, and go to the land I will show you. So Abram left as the Lord had told him. That's it. Follow me. He said, okay. That's it. That's the simplicity of the Christian life tied up in an Old Testament example. Now, how did it go for him? Well, drop down in the passage to verse number 10. He gets to the promised land, and you have this word that starts with an F. What is that? That doesn't look good. That would make me wonder if I'm in the right place, right? God loves you, has a wonderful plan for your life. Okay, I'm starting down the path. Boom, famine. All he did, I mean, verse number 7, he builds an altar. That's about all he's got time for. He goes to the hills of Bethel. Then all of a sudden, they run out of food. Now where does he have to go? Egypt. Drop your eyes down to verse number 14. Now you got the Pharaoh's officials start hitting on Abram's wife. Now this is bad. Not only did I go to the promised land where you told me, as soon as I got there, we ran out of food. Then I got shuffled down to Egypt, and now I'm in trouble with Pharaoh's household, and they're hitting on my wife. This is not looking good. And I bet at that point, Abraham might have been thinking, wow, is this really God's path for me? Do not be deceived. I understand it sells a lot of books in Christian bookstores, but do not be deceived about the path of God. He calls you on a path that he wants you to walk down, and it won't always be filled with wonderful feelings and a wonderful sense of affirmation. It will be filled oftentimes with bumps and bruises and pain. And the Bible says you just need to change your expectations about this, because the goal is not here and now, it's then and there. It's about then and there. And the Bible says when we walk down the path that God calls us for, it may be filled with some difficulty. Matter of fact, look at the heading in chapter 13. What does your heading say? Abraham and Lot unify. Is that what it says? No, yeah, this is the part of the problem. God calls Abraham into this place, and all of a sudden now there's a rift, there's a split. And then Abram, of course, because he's the good guy following God's path, he gets the best of the land in chapter 13, right? Do you know the story? No, he doesn't. Matter of fact, he gets the worst of the deal. And Lot gets to go out into the fertile valley of the Jordan. And all of a sudden now he's in the best spot. And Abraham now is able to just, you know, go on his merry way, and God rebuilds him and he's all fine. Well, not really. Look at chapter 14. What does Abram have to do now to his little sleazy nephew Lot? What does he have to do now? Go rescue him. I mean, this wasn't just, you know, I'm going to go pick you up at the airport because you don't have a ride home. He had to put together an army and go out in the valley and fight these people. I mean, he's putting his life at risk now for the problems of other people. Then chapter 15. What happens in chapter 15? God now makes a clear and convincing covenant to Abram. And he says, you're going to be the father of a great nation. So in chapter 16, you see, Abram's and Sarah's baby shower. Is that what you see there? No, you see two names that seem to be foreign to the whole context of God's plan. Hagar and Ishmael, what are you talking about? You Sunday school grads know what this is all about, right? What's going on here? They can't even have a child. At this point, you're saying, God, what are you doing? And the Bible says that here in this text in Hebrews 11, that they had to look beyond the immediate. They had to look beyond the temporal. They had to look beyond the immediate path for their life to the ultimate fulfillment that wouldn't be found here and now. It'd have to be found there, down the road, in the next life. As a matter of fact, it's so crystal clear in this text that he is a man who's walking right in the center of God's will, but suffers some difficult consequences, that what he needs is the patience that is spelled out for us throughout the whole book of Hebrews, but specifically in chapter 11. The faith that's able to say, I can wait on the fulfillment and gratification of God's promises. Number 2 on your outline, let's just jot it down that way. When it comes to the Christian life and God's call for you, you need to patiently bear the difficulties, because the path he's called you to walk down will have them. There's no mistaking it, and you and I should not be surprised by them. Abraham, I'm sure, had his hard days, thinking, is this really the path for me? You will have them too. But do not be surprised. The bumps mean you're on the right road. 1 Peter chapter 4. Peter, like so many books of the New Testament, you've got a group of people. He's trying to manage their expectations about the Christian life. Remember what's going on in Peter's day. Nero's in charge. The church is being persecuted. There's a lot of suffering, and these people are supposed to be the privileged children of God, and God is supposed to love them and have a great plan for their life. What's going on? Verse number 12, 1 Peter chapter 4, verse 12. Dear friends, don't be surprised at the painful trial that you're suffering, as though some strange thing were happening to you. Man, that's helpful right there. I just got to know when it's hard, it shouldn't be a surprise to me. If there's suffering or a painful trial, I shouldn't say, wow, what's going on, God? I'm on the wrong path. No, rejoice that you participate in the sufferings of Christ. Because here's the problem. When Christ walked the right path for his life, what kind of reception did he get? A good one or a bad one? They crucified him. And then he turned to his disciples and he said this before he went to the cross. He said, no servant is above his master. Remember this? If they hated me, they're going to hate you. If they didn't accept my word, do you think they're going to accept your word? He said, no, the world would love its own if you were still of the world, but I've chosen you out of the world. So you're going to have some trouble. And when you experience that trouble on the narrow path, just remember you're participating in the sufferings of Christ. And if you recognize this is what Christ's life was filled with, you can be overjoyed when his glory is revealed. Because for Christ, it was the cross before the crown. And for us, it'll be the same thing. And when I get there and finally get to see the fruition of our faith and the fulfillment of our desires spiritually, the Bible says, much like Christ, we'll be able to throw our hats in the air and say, this is what it was all about, the cross before the crown. If you're insulted because of the name of Christ, verse 14, you're blessed. As a matter of fact, when you incur the trouble on the path God calls you to, you are not only blessed, but the Spirit of glory and the Spirit of God rests upon you. I'd much rather have that than a nice, easy life. I'd rather have the support and the encouragement of the Holy Spirit, the Spirit of glory resting on my life, than to be able to say, yeah, you know, I kind of led my own life and my own path and kind of made sure I avoided all the suffering and trials of the Christian life. If you suffer, it shouldn't be because you're a bad person, verse 15, not because you're murdering people or stealing stuff. But, verse 16, if you suffer as a Christian, do not be ashamed, but praise God that you bear that name. If it wasn't an easy path for Christ, it won't be an easy path for us. It wasn't an easy path for Abraham. It won't be an easy path for us. But my ultimate hope is the fact that I'm going to dwell in the house of the Lord forever.
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1: Thanks, Dave. 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
0: 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Well, I'm Dave Drewy. Pastor Mike wraps up his message titled, Boldly Following God's Path for My Life, Wednesday on Focal Point.
1: Hi, Pastor Mike here. God's Word promises it'll never return void. So I wonder, how is God's Word moving in your heart right now? Drop us a line. Let us know. 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We'll see you then.
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3: The Apostle Peter made it clear in his first letter that as believers, we need each other to grow spiritually. In other words, God never intended for any one of us to grow to become like Christ in isolation. To make his point, Peter used another fascinating metaphor. Listen carefully.
4: As you come to him, a living stone, rejected by people but chosen and honored by God, you yourselves, as living stones, a spiritual house, are being built to be a holy priesthood, to offer spiritual sacrifices acceptable to God through Jesus Christ.
3: You see, many who heard Peter's letter read were Jewish believers. They would immediately think of the temple in Jerusalem. Faithful Jews would make at least an annual trip to the holy city to worship. However, now as believers in Jesus Christ, they were God's temple, made up of living stones. They were a spiritual house, with the resurrected Savior being the major living stone. This correlates with what Paul wrote to the Ephesians. He used the same metaphorical language.
4: So then, you are members of God's household, built on the foundation of the apostles and prophets, with Christ Jesus himself as the cornerstone. In him, the whole building, being put together, grows into a holy temple in the Lord. In him, you are also being built together for God's dwelling in the Spirit.
3: Note what both Peter and Paul wrote. We are being built together.
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6: 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Then he calls his friends and neighbors together and says, "Rejoice with me, I have found my lost sheep." I tell you that in the same way, there will be more rejoicing in heaven over one sinner who repents than over 99 righteous persons who do not need to repent. From Luke 15. 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
3: How do we know that Jesus is who we say he is? Why? Why do we believe in Jesus? Why have I given my life to him? Why do I serve him? Why would I be willing to die for him? Why?
2: Welcome to Love Worth Finding, featuring powerful truth from pastor, teacher, and author Adrian Rogers. If you were given the chance to speak to someone who's never known the love of God, what would you say? If you knew it would be the first and perhaps the only time he would ever hear a message from God, what would you tell him? Tell him why you believe in Jesus Christ. As Christians, our witness is our most powerful asset. But what words do we use? What exactly do we say? If you have your Bible, turn to the book of John, look at chapter 6. We'll begin in verse 66, as Adrian Rogers reveals why I believe in Jesus.
3: Some time ago, I had one of the most challenging experiences of my life. I was in Moscow, the capital of the former Soviet Union, and I had the opportunity to preach. And I preached in a marvelously beautiful hall. It was called the Red Army Theater. It was a theater for the performing arts. It was a place where they held operas and cultural events. A magnificent structure with a big stage. First of all, I had to thank God for the privilege to be there. And frankly, spiritually, I was trusting the Lord, but in the flesh, I was intimidated to be there. Because there, in that Red Army Theater, there were those massive portraits of Lenin, Stalin. There's the velvet box up there where they would sit to listen to the performances. And in that auditorium were soldiers, army officers, and their wives. The soldiers were all dressed in their military uniforms, and they were sitting out there rank upon rank upon rank. And God had given me the privilege to preach to them. First of all, I said, Lord, how did this happen? How did I get here? And I won't take time to tell you about the circumstances that placed me there. But I realized it was a great challenge, because these soldiers, these army officers had been taught from their youth, there is no God. They were raised in an atheistic society. Not only that, they were raised to hate Americans. And I wondered how much of that still might remain in that auditorium. And this place was built to glorify communism and totalitarianism to the degree that they named it the Red Army Theater. Now, what would you preach if you had an opportunity to preach to a group like that? I mean, what would be the subject matter? What would you say? I prayed, asked God, Lord, what would you have me to say to these people? God, the Holy Spirit said, Adrian, tell them about Jesus. Tell them why you believe in Jesus Christ. And that's what I talked to them about, and here's the text that I took. John chapter 6, verse 66. From that time, many of his disciples went back and walked no more with him. Then said Jesus unto the 12, will ye also go away? Then Simon Peter answered him, Lord, to whom shall we go? Thou hast the words of eternal life, and we believe and are sure that thou art the Christ, the Son of the living God. Peter said, we believe and we are sure that thou art the Christ, the Son of the living God. And I said to those men and their wives assembled, I want to tell you why I believe in Jesus Christ. And I want to tell you along with Simon Peter why I am sure that He is the Christ, the Son of the living God. And I gave them four reasons that are found in this chapter. And they're the same reasons I want to give to you, many of you who are already sure that Jesus is the Christ, the Son of the living God. But to reinforce your faith and to help you to share with others, because we live in a shrinking world and many have never heard the gospel that we've heard, and many do not take for granted the things today that we take for granted. Jesus had just fed the 5,000, and there were miracles that He performed that caused people to follow after Him, and especially when He fed 5,000 with a few fish and loaves. But then, as the multitudes were following Jesus, Jesus turned to them and began with a challenging message to talk about eating His flesh and drinking His blood.

Simon Peter said, Lord, to whom shall we go? I mean, if not Jesus, friend, if Jesus isn't the answer, if you turn from Jesus, where are you going to go? Are you going to turn from Him to atheism? Are you going to believe that in the beginning, the heavens and the earth created themselves and then created man? I said to these former atheists, atheism does not make sense. It's not a sign of intelligence. I reminded them of what I remind you, that the intelligentsia of the ages have believed in God. Socrates, Bacon, Galileo, Newton, Pasteur, Einstein, Wernher von Braun, they all believed in God. Can you turn to atheism? Then I asked them a question. Are you going to turn to philosophy? If you reject Jesus Christ, philosophy? A system that tells us what we already know in words we can't understand? Study the great philosophers and see if philosophy satisfied their heart. Schopenhauer, one of the greatest, said, life is a curse of endless craving and endless unhappiness. Aldous Huxley said, concerning us, he said, it seems like we're a cancer on the globe. Bertrand Russell didn't believe in God. He called himself a philosopher. But Bertrand Russell at the end of his life said, philosophy proved a washout to me. H.G. Wells tried philosophy. And H.G. Wells said this, unless there's a more abundant scheme before mankind, this scheme of space and time is a bad joke. An empty laugh braying across the mysteries. I asked those men, are you going to turn to philosophy? Then I asked this question, are you going to turn to materialism? Is that the answer? If not atheism and philosophy, is it materialism? Is that where you're going to go? Do you think that things can satisfy you? I went into the mayor's office of Moscow. I went up that red carpet, walked across those marble floors, went into that big conference room, sat down there with the leadership of the heart of Moscow, looked across the table from those men, and I said, sirs, I want to tell you something. The Soviet Empire has dissolved as such. Communism has come crumbling down. But I said, if you follow the West with economic ideas, and that's all, and you say capitalism is the answer rather than communism, I said both capitalism and communism are both two forms of materialism. And they will never satisfy the deepest longing of your hearts. God made you for God. He made you for Himself. And even if you have material things, you will still find your hearts and lives empty. Will you turn to materialism? Is that the answer? Or will you turn to false religions? You know, man is incurably religious. And if he goes away from Jesus Christ, he's going to go to some other false religion. But remember what Peter said to Jesus, to whom shall we go? You alone have the words of eternal life. If you go to Confucius' grave, it'll be occupied. If you go to Buddha's grave, it'll be occupied. If you go to Muhammad's grave, it will be occupied. If you go to Jesus' grave, it's empty. It's empty. Jesus came out of that grave. You can take Buddha out of Buddhism and still have Buddhism. You can take Confucius out of Confucianism and still have Confucianism. You can take Muhammad out of Islam and still basically nothing has changed. But you can't take Jesus out of Christianity and have Christianity. Christianity is not just a creed or a code or a cause or a church, it is Christ. It is a vital relationship with Jesus Christ. And Simon Peter asked this question, where should we go? We go to atheism, we go to philosophy, we go to materialism, we go to false religions.

0: Where shall we go? You alone have the answer. Now let me tell you something about Jesus Christ. Jesus Christ alone, only Jesus, has the answer to the things that really matter. Only Jesus can meet the deepest hunger of the human heart. Only Jesus is the answer to man's sin. Only Jesus gives meaning to life and death. Only Jesus can take the sting out of sin, the gloom out of the grave, the pain out of parting, and give hope that is steadfast and sure. To whom shall we go? He alone has the answers of life and death. But that brings a question. How do we know that Jesus is who we say He is? Why do we believe in Jesus? Why have I given my life to Him? Why do I serve Him? Why would I be willing to die for Him if necessary? Why? Four reasons. Four reasons that we can know and be sure that we believe and are sure that Thou art the Christ, the Son of the living God. The first reason is the historical reason. Jesus Christ is a F-A-C-T fact of history. Now, I don't care whether you're a believer or whether you're not a believer, whether you're a Christian or someone else, you must admit, you have to admit, the man named Jesus was here upon this earth. All of the secular historians that have any merit at all admit the fact of Jesus Christ regardless of what they believe about Him. H.G. Wells, in his Outline of History, listed the 10 greatest men of history, and number one on the list was Jesus Christ. He's a historian. Sir J.G. Fraser, a historian, you certainly wouldn't call him an evangelical Christian, a born-again Christian, said this, and listen to it, "My theory assumes the historical reality of Jesus of Nazareth as the great religious and moral teacher who founded Christianity and was crucified at Jerusalem under the governorship of Pontius Pilate. The testimony of the Gospels confirmed by the hostile evidence of Tacitus and younger Pliny appears amply sufficient to establish these facts to the satisfaction of unprejudiced inquirers." What's he saying? He's saying if you're a historian, you have to admit that the man Jesus, regardless of what else you think about him, that he was here. His birth and life splits history. Every time you put your date on a check or on a letter, you're giving testimony to the fact that a man named Jesus of Nazareth was here. Regardless of what you think about him, he is a fact of history. There's no way to explain the Christian church, the fact that we're here, apart from the fact that Jesus Christ was here. And what did the early church begin to preach? Not only that the man was here, but that man walked out of the grave. That was the central fact of the preaching of the early church. How do you explain that? How do you explain not our church today, but that church back yonder that grew out of the life and times of Jesus Christ? Those who were eyewitnesses, they believed in His resurrection. Someone says, well, they were hallucinating. Well, He appeared to more than 500 at one time. That's a lot of a hallucination. Or somebody says, well, He was a ghost. No, He ate with them. They felt Him. They touched Him. Somebody says, well, they were just made up a story. They said they touched Him. They said they ate with Him. Oh, these men who died for their faith, do you think they would die for a lie willingly, knowingly? A man may live for a lie, but few may die for a lie. These early Christians paid with their lives for their faith. How do you explain the historical fact of Jesus Christ and the church apart from the reality of the resurrection of Jesus Christ? I believe in Him for historical reasons. It has well been said there is more proof that Jesus Christ rose from the dead than that Julius Caesar lived. He has shown to be the Son of God with power by the resurrection from the dead, and the Bible says He showed Himself alive with many infallible proofs. That's the historical fact. Now, let me give you the second reason I believe in Him, not only for historical reasons, but I believe in Him for scriptural reasons. Look, if you will, now in chapter 6, verse 44. This Jesus who came down from heaven said, "No man can come to me except the Father which hath sent me draw him, and I will raise him up at the last day. It is written in the prophets, and they shall all be taught of God." Now, here's the second reason. Not only the historical reason, but the biblical, the scriptural reason. I told those men, and I tell you today, that I believe in Jesus Christ because I believe the Bible, the Word of God. Well, you say, "Pastor, that just moves the question back a little bit." Because to say that you believe in Jesus Christ because you believe the Bible causes us to ask, how do we know the Bible is true? That's a good question. And I talked to those men and I said, "I want to tell you, and to those ladies, and to those Russian soldiers and army officers, I want to tell you why I believe the Bible is the Word of God." And I took time to explain to them how I know that the Bible is the Word of God, and I gave them the great five proofs of the inspiration of Holy Scripture. And what are they? Number one, fulfilled prophecy. Number two, the wonderful unity of the Bible, written over 1,500 years by at least 40 different authors in three different languages on all kinds of subjects, 66 books that make one book, the wonderful unity of the Bible. I talked to them about the longevity of the Bible, how the Bible has lasted through the centuries, and how men have made laws against it, and how even there in Soviet Russia, it was a crime to bring Bibles in to Soviet Russia. And I reminded them, every one of them there, that I had a Bible for them to give them when they left, and they broke out in applause. To give to them the Word of God. How do you explain the longevity, the ever-living quality of the Bible? I talked to them about the accuracy of the Bible and the scientific and the historical accuracy of the Bible. Then I talked to them about the power of the Bible. Jesus said, "The words that I speak unto you, they are spirit and they are life." And He said that in this sixth chapter. And I told them how the reading of God's Word had transformed my life. And I told them that we know the Bible is the Word of God. And I told them, as I tell you, the central theme of the Bible is Jesus Christ. Now, if you read the Bible and you don't find Jesus Christ, go back and reread the Bible. He is the hero of the Bible. The Bible is His story. It is the story of Jesus Christ. Put this verse in your margin, Acts 10, verse 43. "To Him," that is to Jesus, "give all the prophets witness, that through His name whosoever believeth in Him shall have remission of sins." And so Jesus said here in John 6, verse 45, "It is written in the prophets, and they shall be taught of God." Jesus called upon the Scriptures to testify of Him. And how do the Scriptures tell us of Jesus? What Jesus do these inspired words tell us about? Well, they tell us about the virgin-born Son of God. His life began with a miraculous birth. Then He lived a miraculous life. I told them, as I'm going to tell you, how Jesus Christ is absolutely unique as He's presented in the Bible. Now, it's one thing to believe that Jesus was here, but what kind of Jesus does the Bible describe? It describes a sinless man, a man who never modified or withdrew any statement that he ever made, a man who never apologized for anything he did, though he were often misunderstood, a man who never asked advice from anybody, even though he walked among the Pharisees and the scribes and the doctors of the law, a man who never troubled to justify his actions when many people misunderstood what he did, like when he delayed to come to Lazarus' sick bed. He never tried to justify or say, "I'm sorry, I hope you'll understand." He never confessed sin one time, never asked forgiveness about anything. What an incredible life he lived. That's presented in the Bible. What strong points did Jesus have? None, because He didn't have any weak points. Every part of His life was completely, totally balanced in perfect symmetry. The Bible presents His miracle birth. The Bible presents His miracle life. The Bible tells about His sacrificial death. Let me tell you what was unique about the death of Jesus Christ. Not that He died. Other martyrs have died. He was the only one who chose to die. You say, well, other people choose to die. Oh, no. Even a suicide doesn't choose to die. He just chooses to die early. A new statistic out on death, 1 out of 1 people die. Everybody's going to die except Jesus. There was no sin in Him. There was no reason for Him to die. Jesus said, no man takes my life from me. I lay it down of myself. He was the only man who chose to die.
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3: For American Family News, I'm Robert Thornton. The Supreme Court ruled today that boys who claim to be female must be kept out of women's sports. Fox's Shannon Bream reports from the Supreme Court.
4: Justice Kavanaugh wrote the opinion saying, you know, every time someone takes a position on a team or gets into the starting lineup or takes a scholarship, there's someone else who loses that opportunity. He talked about women being committed to their craft in sports and fighting to improve their times, to get stronger. And he recognized that struggle. He said, listen, there are now 27 states, the Olympic Committee, there is the NCAA, and they want to recognize the fact that women should be able to compete without having to worry about the threat of physical harm from a biological male or having to compete against them for their slot. A 6-3 win for those today who are advocates for women's sports.
3: The ACLU, which represented the so-called transgender athletes in the case, said the ruling was heartbreaking. The Supreme Court also struck down President Donald Trump's executive order limiting birthright citizenship and ruled that the 14th Amendment guaranteed citizenship to every free-born person in the U.S. House Republican Conference Chair Lisa McClain said Congress must now act to prevent the ruling from being taken advantage of.
5: This is why the Save America Act, I think, is really so important, number one. Number two, I think this is why we need to make sure that we have a secure and safe border.
3: The president said after the ruling, Congress could end birthright citizenship without a constitutional amendment. Meanwhile, supporters celebrated the ruling as a decision that will protect the rights of hundreds of thousands of children born in the country. A national defense analyst said it remains quite apparent that the Iranian regime is going to do everything it can to survive and not give up on its nuclear program. More from AFN's Chad Groening.
6: On Monday, the United States and Iran separately announced they will send delegations to Qatar this week, though Tehran insisted it has not agreed to meet with the U.S. at any level after attacks across the Persian Gulf over the weekend challenged negotiations to end the war. Trump has tried to preserve a fragile interim deal, but hostilities mounted in recent days in the Strait of Hormuz, through which a fifth of the world's oil has been shipped before the war began. After 4 days of trading strikes, both sides appeared to pause their attacks on Monday. Bob McGinnis is president of McGinnis Strategies, LLC, and author of a dozen books on national defense. He continues to point out that the Iranians are not dependable in following up on their word.
7: They lie, cheat, and steal. And that's what we're seeing played out here. No longer just a strategic pause, it's a fragile pause under fire, just like we saw the Iran launch missiles and drones at Kuwait and Bahrain over the weekend. And, of course, Trump says that attacks continue, he's going to, quote, militarily complete the job that he's been promising for some time. And CENTCOM, of course, is poised to do precisely that.
6: But McGinnis says Iran continues to have a vote.
7: This regime's going to do everything it can to survive and to prosper and not to give up its nuclear program and to muster together its military, albeit given help from behind the scenes by the Chinese, the Russians, and others.
6: I'm Chad Groening.
3: Officials at NASA have updated where the agency stands on its long-range plan to build a permanent moon base. More from Fox's Gernal Scott.
8: With knowledge from the Artemis II mission in hand, NASA Administrator Jared Isaacman said assembling of hardware for Artemis III is on track,
9: with the goal of getting it outside and getting into wet dress before the end of the year.
8: Wet dress means final testing before a launch. It all points toward building the moon base. Carlos Garcia Galan leads that program. He said equipment testing and prepping the moon's surface begins in 2029, leading to plans for 2032.
10: The final elements of the moon base initial capability, which will enable long-term duration missions, including habitation.
8: NASA officials plan to update the Artemis program's progress monthly.
3: While heat will affect the eastern half of the U.S., areas west of the Rockies will see slightly below average daytime high temperatures the next few days. That's all our time for now. You can see more news at AFN.net, and we appreciate your listening. I'm Robert Thornton.
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0: Every time Jesus performs a miracle, God's glory is put on display, but there's more going on. Today on Truth for Life, Alistair Begg shows us two miracles that revealed Jesus' compassion for the hurting and the lost, even those who are often overlooked. We're looking at the opening verses of Luke chapter 7.
1: Well, we looked yesterday at Jesus in terms of his humility, seeing him as a humble servant. And we want to look today at Jesus in his compassion, if you like, seeing him as a compassionate shepherd. Keeping in mind what we've said so far, namely that the great issue is to be in Christ and having been placed in Christ to become like Christ and like him here this morning as we think in terms of compassion. We stopped at the 17th verse. In the section that follows, we discover that John the Baptist, that is John, who had been so clear in pointing to Jesus as the Lamb of God, is actually apparently having second thoughts. And he has called two of his disciples to him. There you will read in 18 and 19. And he is dispatching them to the Lord Jesus to ask him what appears to be a very strange question. He wants them to go and just check with Jesus, are you the one who wants to come, or should we be looking for someone else? If you examine his preaching, it was very straightforward. It was about destruction, it was about wrath, it was about fire, it was about judgment. It was all good stuff. It was very striking and very clear. And now as he is observing the ministry of Jesus, what he's finding is that the notes that he has sounded seem so strangely silent in the preaching of his master, that Jesus himself seems actually to be on about something entirely different. And all the things that John had said, you know, the axe is already at the root of the trees, the fire is already kindled for burning, I says, well, I don't see any trees getting chopped down. And I don't see the fire blazing the way I expected it. No, because you see, John the Baptist had to learn, and we have to learn too, that the coming of the kingdom of Christ was not in this early instance in spectacular and dramatic victories over the powers and authorities of political forces and so on. But in actual fact, the coming of the kingdom of God was being seen in works of mercy. That it was in the compassion of Christ that this great transforming impact was being felt throughout the world. It is, as Paul, when he writes in Romans chapter 2, as if Jesus embodies what Paul writes, and he says to the Jewish people, he says, are you so crazy, are you so dull, that you don't even realize that it would be God's kindness that leads you to repentance? Yes, his kindness. Is it possible that some of us have a wee bit too much of the spirit of John the Baptist about us, wanting to call down fire and destruction on people, and wondering why it is that they seem so disinterested in our story, find our appeals so unappealing? It may well be that we need the counterbalance by pursuing Jesus' approach. And in these little incidents to which we've turned, and of course you know your Bibles well enough to recognize that we could turn to a number of places, in these incidents the power of Christ is revealed and the compassion of Jesus is extended beyond man-made barriers of race and respectability. And you will see that as we look at these two households. Both of them are sad households. First one is a household of a centurion. And this centurion was a man of prominence in his community. This man has slaves within his house, according to his status. Slaves in Roman law had no rights at all. That's why they could be bought and sold and even killed. Now that's the environment, okay? Centurion, strong, in control, running his household, ready for every challenge, and here he is. And in his house, one of his servants, you will notice, interestingly, whom in verse 2 we're told his master valued highly. This is an interesting centurion. Interesting on a number of fronts, but this one true. There is a centurion servant. And he would come down in the morning, as it were, and he would have said to one of the other people in his house, "How is Gaius this morning? How is Gaius my servant?" I just invented his name, Gaius. One of the most common names in the Roman Empire, I believe. A bit like Fred or Joe. "How is Gaius this morning?" "Well, there's no obvious change in him, I'm afraid." "Oh, dear. In fact, he's sick and about to die." Then look at this interesting little phrase at the beginning of verse 3. The centurion heard of Jesus. The centurion heard of Jesus. Doesn't that just pique your interest? Now, you don't want to go off on these things because all that we need is in the Bible and nothing has been left out that we need. But it is interesting, isn't it? Just as he heard of Jesus. We don't know how he heard of Jesus. But what he heard of him obviously was of importance because having heard of Jesus, he sent some elders of the Jews to him. This is a clever chap. He didn't get to be a centurion, you know, just by falling out of his bed. No, he says himself, "Now, Jesus, Jewish, me, not Jewish. How about I get some elders of the Jews and I'll send them, your religious folks, you're in his camp. Could you please go and represent me to him?" That's what's happening. The centurion heard of Jesus. He sent some elders of the Jews to him, asking him to come and heal his servant. Where did he get this from? Where do you get this faith from? How does a man have such faith? This is amazing. If you don't think it's amazing, Jesus thought it was amazing. He actually says so. So he sends them. He's clear about the objective. As a soldier, he should be. This is what we're going to do, and this is how we're going to do it. And so they come to Jesus, and look at how they plead. And they plead earnestly in verse 4, and they plead on the basis of patronage. They're completely wrong, but nevertheless, this is their approach. "Jesus, we'd like you to come to this man's house because he actually loves our nation and has built our synagogue. Therefore, he's done a lot of stuff for us, so why don't you do something for him?" It's not uncommon in Christian circles today to try and build into the lives of people on the strength of patronage. But actually, that is not going to cut it. And indeed, while he was still far from the house, the centurion sent friends. First, he sent the religious elders. Now, the word may have come back. We don't know what the distance was. They're boasting about you, boss. They're saying, "This man loves our nation. This man built our synagogue. This man is a big shot." And they're appealing to Jesus on the strength of all the things you've done. "Oh," he says, "that wasn't what I had in mind at all. Hey, come here. Let's get a couple of my friends and go down there and clean this act up for me, will you?" So the friends come down. And the friends come down with a very different message. Lord, it's a good start, isn't it? "Lord, don't trouble yourself. I don't deserve to have you come under my roof. That's why I didn't even consider myself worthy to come to you." You see, when grace grips a man or a woman, we come to Christ on bended knee. We may present ourselves in business, in academics, in athletics, in military matters, on the strength of our stars and our stripes. But when we come to Christ, we come face down. And the centurion understood what the religious Jews could not get. Why? Because Pharisees always come to Jesus on the strength of how well they're doing. That's why the boy would not come into the party. "For all these years," he says to his father, "I have slaved in your house. and you never even gave me any kind of party. But this son of yours who made a hash of things has come back up the road, and look at all this singing and look at all this dancing. You see, Pharisees will never understand such compassion, never understand such mercy. That's why we will never then be the conveyors of such mercy, till we understand that it is with mercy and with judgment my web of time he wove, and I, the dews of sorrow, are lustered by his love. And Jesus steps forward, responding now to this entreaty. And we're told in verse 9 that Jesus was amazed. The humility of the man is wonderful, isn't it? Notice how he introduces himself. For I myself am a man under authority. Not of. Prepositions matter. Not only when you're playing Scrabble. For I am a man under authority. I'm able in my limited sphere to say you can go and another can come. But you, Jesus, you can actually say to disease, go and it will go. Now say it, Jesus. For my servant's sake. And when Jesus heard this, he was amazed at him. And turning to the crowd that was following him, he said, I've never found such great faith, even in Israel. And then the man who had been sent returned to the house and found the servant well. That's so wonderful. I'd love to have been there for that, wouldn't you? Especially the first group that came back, taking credit for it all, you know? Well, if we hadn't gone down there in the first instance, I'm sure not. Yeah, oh, shut up. Please, please, just go and go get yourself a donut. Let me just make three observations. Observation number one, the prophecy of Simeon in this instance is being fulfilled. What is the prophecy of Simeon, says someone? You have to go back to chapter 2. Simeon, remember, the ancient man in the temple, takes the child Jesus in his arms, and he prophesies over him. And part of what he says of this child in his arms, he says he has a light for revelation to the Gentiles. And people say, well, I wonder what that's going to mean. Well, here we've discovered part of what it means, right here in the home of the centurion. That's observation number one. Observation number two, Jesus does not draw insider-outsider distinctions even when confronted with the possibility of potential defilement. He doesn't draw insider-outsider distinctions when confronted with the possibility of defilement. What do you mean? It was a defilement for a Jew to go into the home of someone who was a Gentile without the necessary preparations. But Jesus apparently was quite prepared to make the journey as necessary. And the third observation is that we find in this little incident two essential requirements for receiving true blessing. Number one, deep humility. Number two, a steadfast faith in Jesus. We have to turn to our next incident, leaving behind the question, what kind of faith did this man have? Did he have faith only to believe that Jesus could heal his servant? Or did he come to faith in Jesus himself as not only the one who would heal his servant of physical disease, but also who would cleanse his evil heart from sin? We're going to have to wait until eternity to find out. But I have him on my list to look for early on in my experience of heaven. I'll be wandering around going, has anyone seen the centurion from Luke chapter 7? Jesus was so kind to him. Now to the second one, and we've got very little time left, but it's a briefer account of Jesus' compassion. Soon afterwards, verse 11, Jesus went to a town called Nain. This is another sad home. 6 miles southeast of Nazareth, a day's journey from Capernaum, which is where we've begun in verse 1 of this chapter. Archaeologists, we're told, have found tombs in the rocks along the roads leading to Capernaum, and particularly around the eastern gate of this little village. Now, the sounds of sadness would have been present from the dawn of that morning. Many of her friends, that is the widow, would have had gathered outside her home. The plaintive songs from the flutes The symbols would have reminded the lady, even before she got out of her bed, what the day held for her. This was the saddest of all days. And once again, in this little incident, the focus, like before, is not so much on the healing as on the centurion's faith, and here not so much on the raising of the dead son as it is on the compassion of Christ for the woman in her need. She is a woman, first of all. She is a widow, therefore she has no husband. And now she is sonless. Isn't that what he says? So this is the end of the line for her. She is the epitome of the poor. We say the poor, is that significant? Well, I think it is, because we're back at our pivotal verse in Luke 4, the Spirit of the Lord is on me because he has anointed me to preach good news to the poor. There couldn't be anybody poorer than this lady. She has now no means of protection or provision. Few openings for such a woman in this kind of environment. From a human perspective, she now faces sadness, loneliness, and the end of the family line. Her predicament is well understood by the community. Hence, Luke tells us that a significant crowd, a large crowd, had come along with Jesus, and there was a crowd that had gathered, a large crowd had gathered from the town and was with the lady. They were there as a sign of mutual support. Poor woman, she's a widow, and now she's lost her only son. It's a bit like the experience of Naomi, as it's recorded in Ruth, isn't it? And all of the potential bitterness that floods in upon her. Interestingly, in this incident, there's no request. Nobody's sending anybody to do anything. No one has the idea. Why don't we get Jesus involved in this? No, the events are unfolding as per routine. And then we read in verse 13, when the Lord saw her, his heart went out to her. Seems that he saw her before he heard her. We would expect this of a compassionate shepherd, wouldn't we? Because Luke also tells us that in relationship to crowds, when Jesus saw the crowds, he was moved with compassion, not simply because the crowds made him feel a certain way, but because when he looked at them, he saw them as sheep without a shepherd. Just like when you sit at a football game and you look at, you're at one end zone and you look down to the other end zone and you see all of these people, all whom the Bible says will stand before the bar of God's judgment and give a reckoning for their lives. At least once in a while, if there is anything of Christ in us, we must have been moved with compassion. But is it not true that depending on our social status and our background, when we see people who are in a mess, often a mess of their own making, we may be a lot quicker to the methodology of John the Baptist than to the compassion of the Lord Jesus. God, look at that. I can't believe. Can you believe somebody's like that? Look at that. You're looking at yourself apart from the grace of God. At one time, we were foolish and disobedient, without God and without hope in the world, by our very nature. All of the sins of humanity wrapped up in our evil hearts. The fact that we never gave rein to them all is only an indication of God's amazing grace to us. And when the Lord saw her, his heart went out to her, and he said to her, "Hey, lady, don't cry." She didn't know that he saw her, but he did. Into the extremity of this little lady's life comes Christ, the compassionate shepherd. And Luke tells us that he halts the progression of the coffin to the grave. He's halting the tragic progression to the grave. Halting the tragic progression to the grave. He's doing, you see, what no one else can do. He's doing what Buddha never did and never could, because he is in the grave. He's doing what Muhammad could never accomplish. He's doing what only he who is the resurrection and the life could ever do. He halts the tragic progression to the grave. This is who Jesus is. This is why he's revealed to us in all of his power and in all of his authority. And this is what makes his compassion all the more magnificent, that somebody as vast in his resources would stoop to the level of this, to some no-named woman in her miserable circumstances on a routine day as she buries her only boy. Who really cares ultimately? Oh, the people come for a while as they do at funerals, and they'll send little notes for a while. But she's going to live with this for the rest of her life. And into the middle of all of that, Jesus comes and speaks. Don't you wish that you could have seen the eyes of the people first as he touches the coffin? And Luke says, and those carrying it stood still. Young man, I say to you, get up. The dead man sat up and began to talk. Why? Because he speaks, and listening to his voice, new life the dead receive. Mm-hmm. And notice, here's the key to this whole thing. And Jesus gave him back to his mother. That's compassion. He says, listen, your mother needs you still. Now, don't get all hung up on how Jesus spoke to the dead and everything else. He's the Lord of life and death. He possesses power over the invisible sphere of the spirit world to which the soul goes. He, of all people, is able to call back that which is apparently gone. He is the only one who could do it, and he did it. And the fellow looked up, and I guess he just said to his mom, hey. And she said, hey, I'm glad to have you back. Observations 5, they go like this. 1. Unlike others, Jesus doesn't simply comment on the great enemies of mankind. He overcomes them. Sin and sickness and death. 2, he hears the cries of the sorrowful. And he knows your heart. And he knows your cries. 3, he's the loving comforter. He's the victor over death. He's the reuniter of separated dear ones. 4, what he did here, he will one day do for all the faithful in a final perfect form. And 5, he will bring full and final comfort on that day, raise all his people, reunite us with our loved ones and all who have died in him.
0: 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Tomorrow, we'll hear an exhortation from Jesus to his disciples that every generation needs to hear and take to heart. 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
3: God always provides for what he asks us to do. Think about that. It's a powerful statement. God always provides for what he asks us to do. Okay, so here's one example out of many from the Bible. In Exodus chapter 12, when the Israelites left Egypt, they did not walk out empty-handed. The Bible says that, quote, "The Lord caused the Egyptians to look favorably on the Israelites, and they gave the Israelites whatever they asked for." So there they go, departing, not only freed from slavery, but carrying the wealth that God moved the Egyptians to give them. Now that abundant provision later became the very materials used to build the tabernacle in the desert. So before God ever asked for obedience from his people in the desert, he had already supplied what was needed in order to obey. Now that is so encouraging to me sitting in this wheelchair. God has inasmuch placed me in it, which is not an easy thing, but God always provides for what he asks me to do. And so even though he has asked me to live as a quadriplegic for pretty much all my life, he has provided grace upon grace, supplying exactly what I need in order to obey him in this chair. And the same is true for you. You could be the parent of a special needs child. You could be married to a difficult spouse. You could have a chronic medical condition. You could be caring for an aged parent. But if God is asking you to do this, he promises you in Philippians chapter 2, verse 13, and this is from the Amplified Bible version, it says, "For it is not your strength, but it's God who is effectively at work in you, both to will and to work, that is, strengthening, energizing, and creating in you the longing and the ability to fulfill your purpose for his good pleasure." Now, that is the whole point. It's the end game, because if we obey the Lord, if we trust him in our difficult circumstances, as a caregiver, as a wheelchair user, a patient spouse, if we trust him in these hard things, we please him. Like Philippians 2 says, "For God is working in you, giving you the desire and the power to do what pleases him." And oh, what a power-packed promise it is, almost too good to be true, because you will agree, it is often hard to obey the Lord when we are in a bewildering, demanding, tough circumstance. Actually, it feels near impossible to obey the Lord. But the promise is that God provides exactly what we need in order to obey him. In that tough situation, before God ever asked you for obedience, he had already supplied what you needed in order to obey. What a generous God we have. He gives us grace upon grace upon grace so that we can trust him in any difficult situation in life.
4: Oh, Johnny, you know I'm the mother of a special needs young adult, and I know I will never look at Philippians 2:13 the same way again. Thank you for reminding us that God provides what we need in order to obey him. And caregiving is one of those difficult situations in life for which we need lots of grace. And so, friend, we're offering Ken Tata's booklet on caregiving called For Better or Worse. 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

You know, the answer to that song is that sometimes we just can't be friends. Hey, Dr. Randy here from Intentional Living, and I'm big on friendship. I believe in friendship. It's biblical. It's important. But there are times, come on now, there are times when a friendship may need to expire, has an expiration date. And we're going to talk about what some of the reasons for that date might be, and what do you do when you're feeling a friendship isn't working. How are we as followers of Christ to be intentional at those moments? We'll get into all that today. Dr. Randy here again from the Intentional Living Center. I would really love to hear your calls live on our storyline answering the question, how do you know when a friendship has expired? What is sort of the indication that, hey, this just ain't working right now? And what have you done about it? We'll put you on our comment line, record those, and use them at a later date. The callers that are going to be on the air with me today are from our archives, are already set to go, but your calls are equally important. We'd love to hear them so we can share them on an upcoming program, okay? All you have to do, again, is to call 888-888-1717. I will tell you that when we think about friendships, the reason sometimes we have to have an expiration date is that not all friendships are good for us or healthy for us. And sometimes friendships have an expiration date because there's a season in our lives when we connect around a friendship with someone. It's situational, but we find long-term it's not beneficial to them or to yourself. And I think one of the questions you really have to ask ourselves about our friendships are, what is a friend? What is the purpose of friendship? Is this friendship building up them? Am I adding into their life? Am I benefiting them? Are we benefiting each other, or is

0: Is it a taker kind of a friendship? There's different definitions. We'll talk about some of that today. So come on in. Friendships with expiration dates on Intentional Living.
1: Okay, well, we've been friends for 4 years, and she went through a divorce recently and has really distanced herself from me because when we are together, I try to keep it very God-centered, and right now when we're not together, she will spend her free time in the bars and hanging out with a lot of singles and things. And now she has another single divorced friend that she's really kind of plugged with. Then it's just kind of pushed me out, and so I'm trying to decide. It would be way easier for me just to let this friendship go.
2: Well, I've got a girlfriend who I've been friends with for 7 years now. We were really, really close friends in high school, but then she went to college and she started hanging out with new friends who were bad influences on her as far as drinking and partying and not really caring about Bible studying and church and stuff like that. I stayed connected with her mainly because I felt like I was the only positive, godly influence in her life. And I didn't want to take that away from her, basically.
0: Boy, all right. Those are real stories. What about yours? 888-888-1717. A few things on this topic. When you come to the point where you realize that a friendship maybe has gone beyond its expiration date, some of the markers that I think we need to look at are things like, when we're together, are we adding value to each other? In other words, after being together, either in a social event or having fun or spending a day or being on the phone or texting or whatever it may be, do you end that time feeling like you really added value to each other? You know, you were able to support each other, pray for each other, iron sharpening iron in that relationship. Here's another question. After you've spent time with your friend, do you feel or do you sense that there's a feeling of being used? Is one person using the others, other person? And let me give you an example. And I'm going to get calls like this, I'm sure. You know, I have this friend. We've been friends for a long time. They're going through this problem in their life, and they call me all the time. I share ideas with them. They never do anything about it. They never act on it. They never make any changes in their life. And it just seems to go on and on and on. And I feel really drained and tired and used at the end of the conversation. Now, I'm very clear to define friendship different than ministry. God's called us to ministry, and there's lots of opportunity to help people and minister to people and come alongside of people, but that's a little different than a friendship. A friendship is more of a sense of being on the same kind of basis, on a kind of the same value platform, heading in the kind of the same direction where we're adding value to each other or challenging each other, and frankly, there's a lot of respect. One of the ways you know a friendship might have come to an expiration point is when you see on your, you know, your caller ID on your phone, who's calling, you see that number or name, and you say, yeah, I think I'm going to hit ignore, the ignore button, you know, let it go to voicemail, and maybe or maybe not, I'll call back later. I mean, there are signs and symptoms. If I were to mention the name of a person today, in your circle of friends, would you be drawn to them, want to spend more time with them? Do you feel like you'd be adding value to their life? Are they adding value to your life? If not, these are things that either have to be addressed in the friendship, I think, or just acknowledge the fact at some point that maybe this friendship has expired. The season has come and gone. The situation has come and gone. The transaction has come and gone. Our interests have come and gone. And here's where it gets really difficult. How do you handle that? How do you handle it when you have a person that, you know, you care for, but you realize you just don't want to be hanging around with them as much or frankly at all? How do you say that? How do you address that? How do you move on in a friendship? And that's the question today. 888-888-1717 is the number. I'd love to talk.

0: it's ever done. Now I miss her. I love her very much. I pray for her pretty much every day. And I just pray that the Lord will get a hold of her heart. She has the basics. She has the roots. She has the knowledge that she is friends with the world in every aspect of her life. And it was very hard. And I had to be very strong. It was through the Lord and the Holy Spirit and my husband's support and just my relationship with the Lord that kept me and has kept me strong. And I'm not going to compromise.
1: Good for you. It's hard. Listen, I haven't heard anybody say, hey, it was easy. Get with my friend and say, you know, I don't want to be your friend anymore. That's not going to be easy. How do you do that? Virginia, welcome to the program. How are you today?
2: Thank you. Good, and you?
1: Good, thank you. Appreciate your call. How do you relate to this? Have you had a friendship that expired?
2: Yes, I had a neighbor, and her and I have been friends since, you know, probably 2002.
1: Uh-huh.
2: And her and her husband were having some kind of problem, and she's 83 and he's close to 90.
1: Mm.
2: And so she said he was very angry, and he was jealous of all of her relationships with anybody, and she didn't like her going with me for coffee or anything. She'd always call me and say, can we go for coffee?
1: Mm-hmm.
2: So I decided once, well, she parted, and she left, and she stayed here and there and wherever, and she'd call me to take her for coffee, take her for groceries, take her to get clothes and whatever. And so she was just like a user, and when I would ask her anything, she cussed at me. And mm-hmm. I'm not used to anybody doing anything like that. I've been Christian all my life. And I'm almost 74. And so I didn't like it, and I told her, and she said, well, at first she didn't remember even saying it, and then she said, well, she did. Well, anyway, she started in. I decided that once she went back home, that it was best if I stayed away from her, because if he was jealous of the relationship she had with anybody, then the thing to do was stay away, and then they could get along, and with me it didn't make any difference. You know, I got a lot of family. And so she tried to call a few times, and she said she didn't understand what she had done, but, you know, I decided it was time to end it if it's going to cause trouble in her marriage.
1: Well, see, Virginia, listen, like, understanding this or not, because it may sound a little confusing to you, but this relationship was more important to her than to you. And I say this because when you would challenge her, she got very angry with you. In other words, that's really important to her. She had defined the relationship as you being a person who's going to help her. You're there to help her out. She didn't define it as, hey, we're just friends sharing with each other and we're going to support each other and it's a give and take. She defined it more as I have this younger woman and she's friendly and I'm a friend, but I need her. There was a more of a neediness there. And that's why I say this was a more important relationship to her than to you. Because you saw it as an opportunity to have, you know, go out to coffee, do things together, have one of many contacts. Like you said, I'm fine. You got family. I got a lot of other people. My guess is if you were to ask her to list her top five friends, you were there. If I ask you, she probably wasn't there. So again, there wasn't on the same page. There was not the same expectations for that relationship. And we define disappointment to be whenever an expectation on a person from a person is greater than the reality. And her expectations that she could call you anytime and have you do for her what she needs to be done and so on was much greater than your expectation of the relationship. And
2: right.
1: I think that's probably where it got you to be where you are today. Now, have you been able just to sit down and redefine the relationship with her, or has this just had to be ended?
2: No, this just had to be ended.
1: Mm. And sometimes that happens. What's healthy, if it can happen, is to say, hey, wait, time out. We got to redefine this. There's a difference between a close friendship. There's a difference between being friendly and being in ministry. Now, having a ministry to her and reaching out to her is certainly appropriate, but that wasn't your definition of that relationship.
3: I'm going to be on the phone.
1: All right. And you are on the phone, Georgia. Welcome to the program.
3: Oh, hello.
1: How are you today?
3: I am good. How are you? I just read a couple of books recently that just, I feel like, really changed my life.
1: Oh, good.
3: I'm the adult child of an alcoholic,
1: uh-huh.
3: and I found myself on the being dumped end of friendships over and over, and I didn't quite understand what happened. So I finally read the book Boundaries by Dr. Henry Cloud and John Townsend.
1: Yeah, very good.
3: And that, it just blew my mind.
1: What was one thing you took away that helped you in this area of friendships?
3: Recognizing that I am looking for the same types of unhealthy people over and over again and making connections with people that cannot

0: give to me as I, they can't meet my needs. They can't give to me as I want to give to them.
1: Boy, we learned that one thing, and we have those clear expectations of the nature of a relationship. It can change everything. All right, what's another book that you read?
0: Another one I'm actually about halfway through right now is called Safe People, and it's also by Henry Cloud and Dr. John Townsend. And I think it's just wonderful. It gives an example of about 20 different personality traits that you can look for when looking for other healthy friendships that will nurture you in the way that you need to be nurtured.
1: Well, without going through all 20, what are just the ones that come to mind? Give me four or five of the top ones that really resonated with you.
0: If kind of like you mentioned earlier on the radio, if you want to talk about your problems and they're just unavailable, but they call and they'll want to talk to you for hours and hours about their problems. I'm drawing a blank here. I guess if they're having problems with their relationships, their marriages, and they want you to share your problems as well, but in a destructive manner.
1: In other words, they draw you into something, like I said, it's not at the end of the conversation, we're both lifted up and we're stronger and more encouraged. We're being drawn down, which becomes negative.
0: There's also a lot of emotional manipulation going on where people want you to agree with their vision, and they're not able to let you own your own decisions and be your own person. And that's something that I've recently had to, dissect being a Christian and what is good for me versus what the Lord wants me to accept from other people. God doesn't want me to be a doormat. God doesn't want people to take advantage of me. And that, that was a huge revelation.
1: That's good. Good stuff. All right. Two books. Again, the titles, Boundaries. What was the second one again?
0: Safe People.
1: Very good. Hey, Georgia, you added value today. Thank you for calling.
0: Thank you, Dr. Andy.
1: Appreciate it. Very good. We're talking about when do you know or how do you know when a friendship has expired and what do you do about it? So I think that when we look at expectations in our lives, if we can, this is an intentional message, really is. If we can develop new goals when we're feeling disappointed and disillusioned, if we can have goals that are clearer, more realistic, sometimes our goals are not what often referred to as a SMART goal, something that's specific and measurable and so on. We just have these wandering thoughts and ideas. But to get some new goals that would come from Scripture, new goals that would come from clarity of understanding God, new goals that would come from spending time and allow the Holy Spirit to minister in our lives to give us clarity. And secondly, to develop new strength. Man, that's tough, isn't it? What does the Scripture say about renewing our strength? The Lord renews our strength. That's an excerpt from the lesson this month, featured lesson on overcoming discouragement. It's up on our website for our members, monthly members, those supporting the ministry at theintentionallife.com. You know, we're about 10 days into the month now. Wow, that's less than 3 weeks to go, wrapping up June. And your support has been so important during this year. 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So many of you who have been faithful in just sharing a gift, standing with us. We appreciate it. God bless you. But with just 3 weeks left in this fiscal year, last report, we're down now less than 70,000 and dropping quickly to go to be fully funded for this fiscal year in the next 20 days or so. Thank you for your support. Everybody who joins us, if you give us a special year-end gift for the ministry, goes into the ministry, helps us reach more people for Christ. One of the ways we want to say thanks, we want to send you something very personal, something that I wear every day called the One Thing wristband. It's just a purple. That's my color. I love that color. It's sort of our corporate color, as part of our colors as well. And we're going to get it to you. It says One Thing on it. I hope it'll remind you, as it does me every day, of the power of one thing for God's glory and our benefit. Call 888-888-1717, press number 2. Or go to theintentionallife.com and stand with us. And thank you. 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
1: Hey, thanks, Kurt. And if you just joined us, welcome to Intentional Living today. We're talking about friendships and do they have expiration dates. We'd love to hear your thoughts on what you've already heard. 888-1717 and press number 2. We got some callers standing by with questions and some comments. Let's go to Sarah first in Michigan. Go ahead.
3: Hi, I was listening to your program tonight about friendships that expired. And I actually had 3 girlfriends that I was in college with, and I'd been friends with them for about 8 years. And I had them stand in my wedding 2 years ago. They were all single and not the best influence, but partying and the bar scene. And at my wedding, they were super disrespectful, and they actually ended up almost ruining the day. And I decided the night of my wedding, like when it was all said and done, that I just had to cut ties with them. You know, those types of friendships were not healthy for my marriage and healthy for my life. And so, thank you.
1: Well, thank you, Sarah. You gave a great gift to your husband and to your marriage and to your future. Not all friendships are created equal, that's for sure. All right, here's a question from a caller in Michigan. Go right ahead.
4: Hello. I have a girlfriend that we have been friends for about 40 years, and I invited her to my home, and she spent the weekend because she lives in another state now. I feel like she was flirting with my husband. I can't believe after all these years that this actually happened. So I feel like in my heart, I can't believe she's betrayed the friendship. I just feel like my friendship with her is over, but yet I never confronted her. I just don't even know how to handle it, really.
1: Mm-hmm. Well, if it were me, I would recommend that you give her a call. First of all, I'd check with your husband to see if he picked up on any of that. If he's got some good judgment, he might be able to give you some balance point on what he experienced there. But I think I'd call my friend and I would just simply say, you know, we've been friends for 40 years and I was just a little surprised. I don't know if I was misreading something, but this is what I observed, and give some examples. So it's not just a general thing, but I observed this, this, and this. And man, I was really uncomfortable with it. And in fact, when I talked to my husband, he felt uncomfortable with it as well, if that's true. And I just wanted to talk to you. What's going on? And allow her to give you some feedback. I don't know. Sometimes, you know, some personalities, frankly, are a little flirtatious, even though they may not intend to be, if that makes sense. It's just by virtue of who they are and how they interact with people, they don't use good discernment or judgment. I wouldn't just cut off the friendship until you at least gave the enough respect after 40 years to sit down with your friend and talk to her about that and see what happens. Pray about it before you go in and after you come out, and then make a decision. Okay, let's go to Abigail in Michigan. Go right ahead.
5: Yes, I had a friend for about 19 years, and you know, she was always asking for something, always needing something. After so long, I was feeling used, so I was ending our friendship, and she got a brain tumor, and it just felt like I was being a wrong friend, not being there. Still, I'm there, but I pray more, and I'm there for her kids, and I do what I can do, and I'm just following more and more into God, realizing life's so short.
1: Yes, it is. Life is very short, and that's why we need to cherish friendships, the ones that are working, and if they're not, being honest and dealing with them. What's your thought on this? What's your take on friendships? 888-1717. Pressing number 2 takes you right into our story question line. We'd love to hear from you and your thoughts.
6: Yeah, hello, Randy. I can really relate to today's show. I think we should put expiration dates on friendships and maybe even family members. But I also think we should leave the door open. You're talking about with friendships, this dysfunction and the draining and the giving and the taking. Hey, this is every person in my family, and I love to be away from them as much as possible. I like to be in a good atmosphere where we all support each other. I don't really have very many friends like that on this planet.
1: Now, what I would have appreciated is if you would have told me exactly how you feel. I say that smiling because you were very articulate in sharing the fact that sometimes the friendship issue flows over into family. And I've intentionally kept those two separate because that's a whole nother situation. When your relationship with your family is an issue, how do you handle that? A little bit different, but a friendship certainly fits into that into this whole issue today. How do you deal with a friendship when you feel like it's expiring? Christine wants to join in with a statement here from Arizona. Welcome to the program, Christine.
7: Well, thank you for having me.
1: Go right ahead. What's your thought?
7: Sure. Well, actually, I'm very disappointed, disillusioned, disheartened, I regret to say, but a couple of people I thought were going to be friends, two gals I really cared for, loved, and it just didn't turn out the way I hoped it would. So, just praying and asking God to help me move on and just continue. I continue praying for them. I don't stop loving them. But jealousy, you know, this jealousy would permit these friendships to go forward.
1: Mm-hmm.
7: So even though I still pray for them, I still love them, it's just not there. I just feel like they want to try to straighten me out all the time or use me as a scapegoat for the problems they're having in their personal lives.
1: Mm-hmm. So it's not really
7: boundaries. You can't, like she said, be a doormat.
1: Yeah, and it's not really defined as equality in the relationship. I think you kind of intuitively know when a friendship is kind of outlived its usefulness. And frankly, for both people, let me just say this. You may be feeling like, hey, I've got this person and they're calling me all the time and they're always downloading their problems and they want to know what I think. But then when I pray for them and give them ideas, they never act on it, that you feel like if I'm not there to take all of this from them, I'm going to be not be doing what God wants me to do. Is it possible, and I'll just ask you to think about it, is it possible that God can't do what he needs to do in their life because they have people who are just hearing all this stuff and they feel good enough to get to the next time they download all their stuff and garbage without ever having to deal with it? Do sometimes in friendship, we get in the way of what God might be trying to do in a person's life? Just a thought. You know, as we wrap this up today on this thing of friendship, what's really enormously important is to understand that the model of friendship is not one of perfection. It shouldn't be one of just transaction or just seasonal or just based on what I can get from it. But it's what I can build into the life of another person and what they build into my life, that together two are better than one. That's really the biblical teaching from Ecclesiastes 4 as a result of what we do together as friends. If your life and their life is not better, stronger, closer to God's intention for their life as a result of your friendship, then maybe you need to stop and think about it.
8: Hi, my name is Tamara, and I just wanted to comment about friendship. I believe, as Ecclesiastes chapter 3 speaks, that there's a time and a season for everything, including people that are in your life. Some people, I do believe, God allowed them to come in your life for a season to help you get to a next level of your life. Then he sent people into your life so you can help them get to the next level or transition. You know, there are people that come in your life for a lifetime, and some people just aren't supposed to be in your life forever. God bless you.
1: Yeah, great wisdom there, Tamara. Let me just add to what she was saying. When we're thinking about friendships, we have to define what a friendship is. A friendship is really based on this sense of equality. We're heading in the same direction. We have interests. We can challenge each other. Iron sharpens iron. We can support each other. We can disagree with each other. We don't gossip behind each other's back. We stand together. But sometimes we have a, quote, friendship where it's really more of a ministry, where you really have an outreach to someone who's hurting or struggling in their life. And while it's interesting to call that a friendship, I really would be careful in your terminology because you really have more of a ministry friendship. I think sometimes with these friendships, if we don't define the nature of the relationship, it can get to be confusing. Understanding what the nature is important. So thank you, Tamara, for sharing that. I hope today's been helpful for you. And again, love your comments. Share with us a little bit about how do you know when a friendship is expired, how a friendship is working,
9: We'd love to hear your feedback. Simply call our comment line. 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Just call 888-888-1717. That's 888-888-1717. 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
13: 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Each week, Dr. Timothy Mann opens the Bible to bring clarity, conviction, and encouragement for everyday life. In every generation, God's people are called to stand upon His unchanging truth, even as the culture around them continues to shift. Few issues today generate more confusion, emotion, and debate than the subject of homosexuality. Is the Bible really clear on this issue? Have Christians misunderstood what Scripture teaches? And how do we speak the truth without sacrificing the love and grace of Jesus Christ? As we open God's Word together, we'll discover that our opinions are never the final authority. God's Word is. This message comes from Genesis chapter 19, along with other key passages in the Old and New Testaments that reveal God's design for human sexuality and His gracious call to repentance and redemption. Now here's Dr. Timothy Mann.
14: Genesis chapter 19. So we're going to begin there. We're going to work our way through the Bible. So we'll start in Genesis, move to Leviticus, go to the New Testament, and see what God says. So we come to Genesis chapter 19, and I'm going to read a section from that chapter. Not all of it, but a portion. I'm reading from the New King James Version. Follow along with me if you have your Bible. The Bible says, "Now two angels came to Sodom." That's a city. Sodom. Two angels came to Sodom in the evening, and Lot, that's a man, that's Abraham's nephew. Lot was sitting in the gate of Sodom. When Lot saw them, he rose to meet them, and he bowed himself with his face toward the ground, and he said, "Now, here, my lords, please turn into your servant's house," meaning his own, "and spend the night and wash your feet, and then you may rise early and go your way." And they said, "No, but we will spend the night in the open square." But he insisted strongly, so they turned into him, and he entered his house. And then he made them a feast and baked unleavened bread, and they ate. And now before they lay down, the men of the city, the men of Sodom, both old and young, all the people from every quarter, surrounded the house, and they called to Lot and said to him, "Where are the men who came to you tonight? Bring them out to us so that we may know them carnally." And so Lot went out to them through the doorway, shut the door behind him, and said, "Please, my brethren, do not do so wickedly. See, now I have two daughters who have not known a man. Please let me bring them out to you, and you may do to them as you wish, only do nothing to these men." Like, that's not wicked, right? Anyway, "And since this is the reason they have come under the shadow of my roof," and they said, meaning the men outside, "Stand back then," they said. "This one," meaning Lot, "came in to stay here, and he keeps acting as a judge. Now we will deal with you worse than with them." And so they pressed hard against the man Lot and came near to break the door down. But the men, meaning the angels, reached out their hands and pulled Lot into the house with them and shut the door. And they struck the men who were at the doorway of the house with blindness, both small and great, so that they became weary trying to find the door. Now look down at verse 27. "And Abraham went early in the morning in the place where he had stood before the Lord." See, Abraham had been praying for his nephew and his family in the city of Sodom. And he had asked God to spare the city if he could find 10 righteous men, but he couldn't. Then he, meaning Abraham, verse 28, looked toward Sodom and Gomorrah and toward all the land of the plain, and he saw and behold the smoke of the land, which went up like the smoke of a furnace. And it came to pass when God destroyed the cities of the plain, and God remembered Abraham and sent Lot out of the midst of the overthrow when he overthrew the cities in which Lot had dwelt. We'll stop there. Now we'll turn to the book of Leviticus. You can find the book of Leviticus, chapter 18. Leviticus 18, and we will read verse 22. Luke 18, verse 22, the Bible says, "You shall not lie with a male as with a woman. It is an abomination." Now, go to Leviticus chapter 20, verse 13. Leviticus chapter 20, verse 13, the Bible says, "If a man lies with a male as he lies with a woman, both of them have committed an abomination. They shall surely be put to death. Their blood shall be upon them." Now, turn to the New Testament book of Romans. If you're using a paper Bible, you'll pass by Matthew, Mark, Luke, and John, and the book of Acts, and then you'll come to the book of Romans. You can use a Bible app and easily get to the book of Romans. Romans chapter 1, and we're going to begin in verse 18. Romans 1, beginning in verse 18. And I'm going to read all the way down through the chapter, beginning in verse 18. The Bible says, "For the wrath of God is revealed from heaven against all ungodliness and unrighteousness of men," meaning mankind, "who suppress the truth in unrighteousness, because what may be known of God is manifest in them, for God has shown it to them. For since the creation of the world, his invisible attributes are clearly seen, being understood by the things that are made, even his eternal power and Godhead, so that they," that is to say all mankind, "are without excuse. Because although they knew God, they did not glorify him as God, nor were thankful, but became futile in their thoughts, and their foolish hearts were darkened. Professing to be wise, they became fools, and changed the glory of the incorruptible God into an image made like corruptible man, and birds, and four-footed animals, and creeping things. Therefore," that is to say, because mankind refused to acknowledge God and glorify him and thank him and chose idolatry, "therefore God also gave them up to uncleanness in the lusts of their hearts to dishonor their bodies among themselves, who exchanged the truth of God for the lie and worshiped the creature rather than the Creator, who is blessed forever. Amen. And for this reason God gave them up to vile passions. For even their women exchanged the natural use for what is against nature. Likewise, also the men, leaving the natural use of the woman, burned in their lust for one another, men with men committing what is shameful and receiving in themselves the penalty of their error, which was due. And even as they did not like to retain God in their knowledge, God gave them over to a debased mind to do the things which are not fitting, being filled with all unrighteousness, sexual immorality, wickedness, covetousness, maliciousness, full of envy, murder, strife, deceit, evil-mindedness. They are whisperers, backbiters, haters of God, violent, proud, boasters, inventors of evil things, disobedient to parents, undiscerning, untrustworthy, unloving, unforgiving, unmerciful, who, knowing the righteous judgment of God, that those who practice such things are deserving of death, not only do the same, but also approve of those who practice them. Now, turn your Bibles to 1 Corinthians. Go to 1 Corinthians chapter 6, verses 9 and 10. The Bible says, "Do you not know that the unrighteous will not inherit the kingdom of God? Do not be deceived. Neither fornicators, nor idolaters, nor adulterers, nor homosexuals, nor sodomites, nor thieves, nor covetous, nor drunkards, nor revilers, nor extortioners will inherit the kingdom of God." Now, go with me to 1 Timothy. 1 Timothy. You'll move right past 1 and 2 Thessalonians, and you'll find 1 Timothy. And of course, using your Bible app, you can go directly to 1 Timothy chapter 1. We're going to read verses 8 through 11. 1 Timothy chapter 1, verses 8 through 11. The Bible says this, "But we know that the law is good." That's speaking of the law of God. "But we know that the law is good if one uses it lawfully, knowing this, that the law is not made for a righteous person, but for the lawless and insubordinate, for the ungodly and for sinners, for the unholy and profane, for murderers of fathers and murderers of mothers, for manslayers, for fornicators, for sodomites, for kidnappers, for liars, for perjurers. And if there's any other thing that is contrary to sound doctrine, according to the glorious gospel of the blessed God, which was committed to me." Well, we'll stop there. And all of this scripture that we've just read is God's word. It's God's word.
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14: And so we come to this time where we're asking the question, what does the Bible really say about homosexuality? Do you know what God actually says about homosexuality? There's a lot of things that we can think, that we can discuss, but the reality is we have to settle on what does God say? What does His Word say? Now, the Bible says a lot of things. It says things that have to do with love and justice and holiness and God and man and hopes and hurts and desires and feelings and longings, duties. It's about faith and repentance, and it's about heaven and hell and 100 other things. But the Bible does say something about homosexuality. I hope everyone can agree on that. It does say something about homosexuality. Now, the Bible is not mainly a book about homosexuality. That is to say that if we think that the big takeaway from this book is only the rightness or wrongness of homosexuality, then we've managed to take a beautiful, massive narrative and pound it down to a single talking point. You need to understand Jesus is the main topic. Redemption is the main topic of the Bible. And so we have to keep the question of what does the Bible really say about homosexuality in the context of what does the Bible say about everything that it has something to say about. We always have to start where the Bible starts. And that's what we're going to focus on again today. Genesis chapter 1:1, the first person we meet in the Bible is God. And we see what God, the Creator, is about. God is the self-existent one. He is independent. He is without ending and without beginning. He is without equal. He is distinct from His creation. He is holy. He is a holy, unrivaled God, eternal, infinite. And in His essence, He is unlike anything or anyone that ever was or ever will be. This is the God who has created all things. He created man and He created woman. He has made them in His image after His likeness, and He created them to rule and to reproduce and to have a relationship with Him. We also know that as He looked at this creation and He looked at the man and the woman He made, we know that this man and this woman did not obey God's command. Instead, they listened to Satan, the serpent, as he tempted them to doubt the clarity and the goodness of God's commands. And so when sin entered the world, it was not just a fall, although that was the case. It wasn't just a fall, it was a curse. It's a curse. And so the central plot line of the story of the Bible, the story of Scripture, is that at the time that was set in motion, and that this is a holy God creator making a way to dwell in the midst of unholy people. That's the central storyline of Scripture. And that's really what the rest of the Bible is all about. Oh, there's other things in there, but that's really the main storyline of the Bible. And God sent His Son Jesus as the son of Abraham and the son of David. God took on flesh in His Son Jesus, and He tabernacled among us. And Jesus would die when we deserve to die. Jesus would drink the cup of God's wrath against sin that we deserve to drink that cup. But He drank it on the cross, and He was raised from the dead to give eternal life to all those who would trust in Him. And if we repent of our sins and we believe in Christ, all the promised blessings, the forgiveness, the cleansing, the redemption, eternal life, that all becomes ours. All of it becomes ours. And so when you get to the end of the Bible, you go all the way up to the book of Revelation, you get to the end of the Bible. In the book of Revelation, you see the tree of life in the New Jerusalem, and the right to eat from the tree of life is not the right of those who profess one thing and do another. No, it will not be enjoyed by those who forsake their first love, who deny the faith, or those who give themselves over to sexual immorality as the practice of their life. Only those, the book of Revelation says, who overcome by faith, only those who conquer by faith will be granted to eat, will be granted the right to eat from the tree of life, which is in the paradise of God. And the heavenly vision of the book of Revelation at the end of the New Testament is the consummation of everything the garden had promised in Genesis, and later the temple, all of that. It's the consummation of all of that that the Bible has pictured and predicted. No chaos, no conflict, no tears, no death, no mourning, no crying, no pain, no night, and no detestable thing, nothing to interfere with the holy God and His people. So the way things were, the way things should be, will finally become the way things are forever, forever. And I'm looking forward to that day. I don't know about you, but I'm looking forward to that day. That's the story. That's what the Bible is about. That really is it in a broad sense. And there's not a whole lot about homosexuality in a significant sense in the Bible, but the Bible does directly speak to it. And because Jesus Christ is coming again to judge the living and the dead, and if those who repent of their sins and believe in Christ will live forever with God in His new creation through the atoning work of Christ on the cross, and if those who are not born again and do not believe in Christ and do not turn from their sinful practices will face eternal punishment and the just wrath of God in hell, and if among those in the lake of fire, excluded from the heavenly garden, are the cowardly and the faithless and the detestable, and murderers, and sexually immoral, sorcerers, idolaters, and all liars. And I quote Revelation 21, if all of that is true, then determining what constitutes sexual immorality in God's mind in God's decree, in His will, that has everything to do with the storyline of Scripture that you must answer, that I must answer. And so the question is homosexual activity a sin that must be repented of, forsaken, and forgiven? It's a question that the Bible answers. And as we've stated many times, the Bible is the authority, not me, not you. The Bible is the authority, God's Word, because the Bible is God's Word. It's the inspired, authoritative, unbreakable, fully trustworthy account of the divine revelation. So you have to get that settled at the first. You have to get that settled that the Bible is what it claims to be. It is God-breathed. It is given by inspiration of God. It is the final word. See, it doesn't matter if I'm a nice person. It doesn't matter if I'm a friendly person. It doesn't matter if I'm a so-called good person or what my opinions are, or what my feelings are. The question is the Bible the final word of authority? And you have to settle that. And if you say no, then there's not much else I can do for you. You could go your day and turn off this podcast and this message and forget about it. If you say no, then you can go on. But if you say yes, that it is the final word, it is the final authority, the Bible has the truth in it, it is the truth, then that has implications for your life and my life. And so for the next several minutes, we're going to examine these scriptures. And I'm going to say up front, probably, we're going to understand up front that the Bible says that homosexual behavior, no matter the level of commitment, no matter the level of mutual affection for one another, the Bible says that homosexual behavior is in the category of sexual immorality. That's what it says. It's not in the Creator's design. It's not God's plan. It's not His intention at all. The Creator's intention, according to the Genesis account, was for one man, one woman, one flesh. We've already seen that before as we've studied God's Word. The woman was created. That indicates that she was the man's divinely designed complement. The nature of the one flesh union presupposes two persons of the opposite sex. Two persons of the opposite sex are the only ones who can fulfill the procreation purposes of marriage. The historical significance of marriage is redemptive. That's a divine symbol in the Bible, and it only works if the marital couple is a complementary pair of a man and a woman. So let's take a quick survey through God's Word, and let's see what the Bible actually says about homosexuality. Let's see what God actually says about homosexuality. So back to Genesis 19, you'll not find two more infamous cities in all of the Bible than Sodom and Gomorrah. You won't find two more scandalous cities than those two, because in Genesis 19, the Lord rained on them brimstone and fire, a devastating punishment for their brazen wickedness. And then throughout the rest of the Old Testament, Sodom and Gomorrah are synonymous with extreme sinfulness and divine judgment in the New Testament. As you read what Jesus had to say, He often references Sodom and sometimes Gomorrah in an effort to actually warn people of impending judgment and to expose the hardness of their hearts. The two cities, Sodom and Gomorrah, are really a byword for sin and judgment. Our word sodomy comes from the type of sin that went on in the city of Sodom and the type of sin that was attempted at Sodom. We just read about that, verses 5 through 9 in chapter 19 of Genesis. It's very plain as to the wickedness that was rampant in the city of Sodom. God had already said back in chapter 18 of Genesis that the sin of the people of Sodom was very great and grievous. Now, no doubt, Sodom's sins were many, but included in that was pursuing homosexual behavior. Now, the New Testament's view of Sodom is very clear in Jude verse 7, the New Testament says, this. It says, Sodom and Gomorrah and the cities around them in similar manner to those having given themselves over to sexual immorality and gone after strange flesh are set forth as an example, suffering the vengeance of eternal fire. The Greek word, by the way, translated strange flesh, can also be translated unnatural desire. They indulged in unnatural desire. That is to say, desire that goes against nature. In Genesis chapter 18, verse 20, the Almighty God calls the sin of Sodom great and grave or grievous. Let's go to Leviticus 18. There's two verses, Leviticus, that speaks directly to the issue of homosexuality. Leviticus 18, verse 22, you shall not lie with a male as with a woman. It is an abomination. Leviticus 20, verse 13, if a man lies with a male as he lies with a woman, both of them have committed an abomination. Now, this book of Leviticus, the book is named for the Old Testament priests who were of the family of Levi. That's a big book of laws given from Almighty God to Moses to the people of God. It's truly instructions to the Levitical priests to tell the folks how to live. So let's back up a minute. I need to do this, and we need to understand the big idea in Leviticus. The word holy or holiness occurs 87 times in Leviticus. Holiness, then, is the book's overarching theme. Holiness and the whole system of Israel's worship assumed the holiness of God as its starting point. You have holy priests with holy clothes in a holy land, at a holy place, using holy instruments and holy objects, celebrating holy days, living by a holy law, given by a holy God, that they might be a kingdom of priests and a holy nation. The word holy means to be set apart. It means to be separate. It means to be different. I think you get the idea. It's all about holy. And so the second half of Leviticus, from chapter 17 onward, is sometimes called the Holiness Code because it details how the Israelites were to live as God's people, as holy people.
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To celebrate America's 250th birthday, the iconic Hoover Dam recently received a patriotic makeover featuring 550 red, white, and blue LED lights and a 300-foot-tall American flag.

The Hoover Dam plans to show off its colorful display every night, weather permitting, through the 4th of July. The giant flag alone weighs 2,000 pounds. About a 45-minute drive from Las Vegas, the dam, which was built in the Great Depression, still produces energy as the nation's largest water reservoir. Organizers are saying the display is a celebration as well as a tribute to honor America's historic anniversary. A 250-year milestone is a big number, but it pales in comparison to the endless history that lies ahead for all who are in Christ. The kingdom of God will never come to an end, and in Christ, our citizenship is there in heaven. Welcome to Haven today on this first day of July. I'm David Wolin, sharing the great story that's all about Jesus, and we're in a series called Giants of the Faith. These also are stories, as we like to say, little stories, through which Christ is working and telling his great story as the story of redemption unfolds. And throughout the history of the church, the promise Jesus made at the end of Matthew's gospel, "Surely I am with you always, even to the end of the age," that's proven true again and again. Most of our attention we give to the study of God's Word and considering adjacent topics, how we live it out, how we follow Jesus in a modern world. But this week, we're adding to that something indispensable, something we dare not neglect, which is the testimony and the witness of those who have come before us, and learning from how the Spirit of God has moved in the church, bringing awakening, revival, and the good news to those who have never heard. And today we'll step into the story of a man who some have described as America's greatest theologian. But before we dive into the fascinating life of Jonathan Edwards, I want to recommend a book that tells his story as well as 49 others. These are Christians who came before us and whose stories help inspire us to live for Christ with joy and hope today. It's called 50 People Every Christian Should Know. And I have to say, I've been so inspired by this collection of short biographies written by the late Warren Wiersbe. His pastoral heart comes through as he masterfully tells the stories of 50 giants of the faith, who I know will be inspiring to you. And so we'll send you 50 People Every Christian Should Know as our way of saying thank you for your support of Haven Ministries. Would you give us a call now and make your gift? 865-HAVEN, 865-HAVEN, or go online to haventoday.org, haventoday.org. And now let's get this program started with O Lord, My Rock and My Redeemer by Sovereign Grace.

Sovereign Grace there with lyrics I think Jonathan Edwards would have approved of. O Lord, my Rock and my Redeemer, from their Prayers of the Saints album. This is Haven Today. I'm David Wolin, and I'm so very much looking forward to the next few minutes with you, because today we turn to the story of Jonathan Edwards. Personally, I first learned of Edwards not in church, but in school. American history, I think. And in history textbooks, the name Jonathan Edwards is synonymous with the Great Awakening in the mid-1700s. I can still picture the illustration on the page of that textbook. It was a painting, a fiery preacher delivering a vengeful sermon as people cringed. It was called Sinners in the Hands of an Angry God. Needless to say, my first impression of Edwards was not favorable. It certainly didn't endear him to me, and that really didn't change much for me until I heard Tim Keller once talking about how great an impact Jonathan Edwards had had on him, his writings, his sermons, and especially his letters. And the man he described was nothing like the man I had imagined. I realized I'd misjudged him, so I found a biography and got to know this giant in the faith a little better. And today, whether you know little to nothing about Jonathan Edwards, or maybe you relate to the caricature I once believed, I hope today to reintroduce you to a dear brother in Christ, a faithful pastor who God used in a mighty way. Edwards was born just after the turn of the century in colonial America, 1703. It was East Windsor, Connecticut. He was born into a large family, 10 sisters, but he was the only boy. We might think of that time in history as the good old days, or a time when most people professed Christian faith and the morality of the culture held a high standard. But that's a revisionist perspective. The testimony of those who were called by God to preach in that era all tell the same story, of a culture that was deplorable. That was true in England as much as it was in the American colonies. And to that, the Wesleys, George Whitefield, Jonathan Edwards, all attest.

to study, teach, tutor, and lecture. And for a season, he did. But his heart was always drawn to the ministry. Back as an undergraduate, one day when he was 17, he was reading from 1 Timothy. It was verse 17 of chapter 1, and then something unexpected happened. It was a life-changing experience that stayed with Jonathan Edwards for the rest of his life. But before I describe it, listen to God's word. I'll back up a couple of verses to give you the context. Starting in verse 15, Paul writes, "Here is a trustworthy saying that deserves full acceptance. Christ Jesus came into the world to save sinners, of whom I am the worst. But for that very reason, I was shown mercy, so that in me, the worst of sinners, Christ Jesus might display his immense patience as an example for those who would believe in him and receive eternal life." And verse 17, "Now to the King eternal, immortal, invisible, the only God, be honor and glory forever and ever. Amen." Recalling the moment he read those words, Edwards wrote, "As I read the words, there came into my soul and was, as it were, diffused through it, a sense of the glory of the divine being, a new sense, quite different from anything I ever experienced before. From about that time, I began to have a new kind of apprehensions and ideas of Christ and the work of redemption and the glorious way of salvation by him." It reminds me a little of how Fanny Crosby described her conversion, her entire being flooded with what she described as celestial light. But the point for her and for Edwards wasn't the experience itself, but the source of such majestic wonder. And it was then that Edwards began to see a glimpse of the reality of the beauty of Christ. Something so wonderful and majestic that his heart was changed. He would later describe it as the difference between hearing someone else describe that honey is sweet and actually tasting it on your own tongue for yourself. Both getting at the same truth, but it's not until you taste and see that the Lord is good that your soul knows it beyond a shadow of a doubt. This experience Edwards had recalibrated his life, his aspirations, his self-discipline and study, his outlook on life, and ultimately his preaching. It was part of how the Lord taught Edwards to take aim at the heart of his hearers, but not at the expense of the mind. I like the way Warren Wiersbe describes how Edwards understood his task. He knew that the mind is not a debating chamber. It is a picture gallery. And Edwards became a master of his craft. Now, his grandfather was also a preacher, Solomon Stoddard. In that day, he was a famous preacher with a large, influential church outside Boston. The Lord used his grandfather to usher in seasons of spiritual awakening within that congregation, and yet, in the practice of that church, Edwards would come to the conviction later on that his grandfather made two grave errors. First, granting membership in the church, or actually half-membership, to those who had been baptized as infants regardless of the state of their faith and their lack of conversion as adults. And second, he disregarded the clear teaching in 1 Corinthians 11:27 through 29, which reads, "Whoever eats the bread or drinks the cup of the Lord in an unworthy manner will be guilty of sinning against the body and blood of the Lord. Everyone ought to examine themselves before they eat of the bread and drink of the cup. For those who eat and drink without discerning the body of Christ, eat and drink judgment on themselves." Unfortunately, Solomon Stoddard opened up communion to everyone. He viewed it as a saving ordinance, and that became standard practice in the church for decades. And it was into that church, as a young man, that Jonathan Edwards was invited to become assistant pastor. His grandfather passed away, and then Edwards became the senior pastor. And his relationship with the congregation was always complex and strained. For a time, they didn't embrace him much at all. And yet, under his ministry and preaching, revival began to break out. People were coming to faith, including people in the town who were renowned for their sinful ways, and yet they left those ways behind them to follow Christ. It was profound, undeniable life change. Many pursued Edwards for personal discipleship, even to be trained for the ministry themselves and living in the Edwards home. And speaking of that home, this is one of the beautiful parts of Edwards' life and testimony. He and his wife, Sarah, had a

wonderful relationship. And she also followed Christ with as much zeal and passion as her husband. And together, they discipled their children well, all 11 of them. Despite long hours of study, Edwards always found time every day to spend with them. They had a father who loved them dearly, which really in any era is worth commending. But back to his ministry. I mentioned earlier that spiritual life in the colonies was at a low point, and a contemporary of Edwards was the itinerant preacher George Whitefield. In fact, their paths crossed several times. They even collaborated several times. And about the state of the church in the colonies of those days, Whitefield wrote, "I am greatly persuaded that the generality of preachers talk of an unknown, unfelt Christ. And the reason why congregations have been so dead is because dead men preach to them." But Edwards was an exception. His preaching was courageous and contagious, right to the heart. He painted pictures with his words. He opened up the scriptures. He pointed people to the glory of Christ so they could taste the sweetness he knew. And his impact is all the more striking because Edwards was not a great orator, not by the standards of that day or today. He wrote out his manuscript for each Sunday, stepped into the pulpit, and delivered it, reading it with his head down. He wasn't a pulpit-pounding, emotionally charged preacher of fire and brimstone, as he's often caricatured. And yet, his sermons had impact. And that was for two reasons. First, it was the content of what he preached. His conviction was to simply open up the Bible and preach what the scriptures teach. Old and New Testaments alike, Edwards mapped the way to the cross, preaching Christ, the need for personal repentance and submission to him. He longed for people to taste and see, as he had, the goodness of Christ. And that was convicting and compelling, and the Spirit was moving. In 1734, in a series of sermons about justification by faith, hundreds of people, many from outside of the church, began coming to Christ. Dozen after dozen after dozen. The next year, 300 new believers were entering into the church. It was the beginning of a movement of the Spirit that would ripple across the colonies for years to come and crest into the wave now recognized as the Great Awakening. It was the first of many seasons of revival in North America. Edwards' most famous sermon, "Sinners in the Hands of an Angry God," was another moment the Spirit moved. He was actually guest preaching in a town called Enfield, and the text was Deuteronomy 32:35, "Their foot shall slide in due time." And while Edwards was not an angry preacher, his heart really was breaking for those whose hearts were hard and resistant to Christ, who were willing to give lip service to the church, a cultural religiosity, but whose hearts were very far. He saw them on the edge of a precipice, their souls in danger. And he wanted to wake them up. The reports of what happened on that day are remarkable. He preached in his typical fashion, reading the text of his manuscript, but the Spirit of God, meanwhile, was moving through the pews of the church. Some cried out in fear as they listened. Even one of the ministers of that church grabbed a hold of Edwards' coattails. Just try to imagine what that scene must have looked like. And he interrupted Edwards, crying out, "Mr. Edwards, Mr. Edwards, is not God also a God of mercy?" The sermon delivery paused for just a few moments. The room quieted down, and then, undeterred, Edwards continued to read his manuscript until he reached the end. But what's striking about this story is not what happened during the sermon, but after. We might imagine people cowering in their seats or slinking out the back door, but many people remained in the church and wanted to talk to Edwards. They weren't upset or afraid. There was a cheerfulness and pleasantness there. God had touched their hearts with an assurance of the saving work of Christ. But Jonathan Edwards did have his critics, many of them within his own church. There were many for whom their standing in the church they saw as an extension of their standing and influence in the community, and yet they remained unconverted. For a long time, too long really, Edwards had continued the tradition of his grandfather, which he had inherited, the errors of membership remaining open to the unconverted and the Lord's Supper being given to all regardless of their belief. But in the end, and it did take years, but in the end, he knew in his heart he could not continue to do this before God with a clear conscience. And so he announced to his church in 1748 that this practice would cease. Those without evidence of saving faith, of belonging to Christ, would not be admitted to membership anymore.
and the Lord's Supper would be reserved for believers only. Well, the uproar that followed lasted 2 years. And in the end, despite Edward's prominence, heritage, influence, and his clear impact of ministry, the congregation ousted him in 1750. For me, the story of Jonathan Edwards' life is deeply moving. He was a man with a clear vision of Christ. Throughout his life, the glory of Christ drove him and motivated him from a very deep place in his soul. It wasn't a merely intellectual concept, although he was brilliant. He enjoyed the presence and beauty and majesty and fellowship with Christ. He was gripped in much the same way a lover of music might close her eyes in a concert hall as a virtuoso backed by a world-class orchestra performs a Mozart concerto, or how an artist might gaze at a Monet or a Renoir for hours. What Edwards beheld when he gazed at Christ was like that. And yes, he was a very disciplined man. Some of that came to him naturally, but it was always the joy and love he had for Christ that compelled him. One of the topics Edwards wrote about most was concerning the place of emotion intersecting with Christian faith. In the verbiage of the day, he called this the religious affections, and his work on that subject alone dramatically influenced the generations of believers that followed, the revivals that continued to break out over the centuries as each generation sought the Lord afresh in prayer, asking God to essentially do it again, to stir the hard hearts of complacent churchgoers, modern-day Pharisees, and heathens alike, as the Word of God was clearly taught and Christ was lifted up. And one last thought. I think we can admire how willing Jonathan Edwards was to take a stand for what was right, even as the majority of those around him and within the church membership opposed him bitterly. He had a lot to lose. His place in the community, his home, his income, his influence, perhaps at some level, his pride or sense of identity. And yet he willingly gave it all up for the greater glory of Christ. His testimony was, in the end, a version of what Paul describes in Philippians 3. Whatever were gains to me, I now consider loss for the sake of Christ. What is more, I consider everything a loss because of the surpassing worth of knowing Christ Jesus, my Lord, for whose sake I have lost all things. And after losing his church, Edwards became a missionary to the Native Americans, which then was even more countercultural, but it was something that had always been near and dear to his heart. And after a few years, he was invited to come back into academia as president of Princeton College, which would have seemed perhaps like a reversal or a setting things right after the injustice done to him, but it was short-lived. The Lord called him home just a year later. In his own life, Edwards never would have guessed. 250 years later, he'd be regarded by many as America's greatest theologian. For him, the only glory that mattered belonged to Christ, the Savior he loved and served all his days. And that's why Jonathan Edwards is a person every Christian should know.

0: was How Rich a Treasure We Possess by Matt Boswell and Matt Papa. This is Haven Today. I'm David Wolin. And now that we're in the middle of the summer, officially in July, what's on your summer reading list? Have you set aside any good books to entertain you for those days by the pool or on the long road trip? Well, we have a recommendation. 50 People Every Christian Should Know is going to be a home run for you. These are stories assembled and written down by the late Warren Wiersbe, and story after story, you'll read about Christians from different centuries who lived for Jesus. Some were deep thinkers who help us even still today to understand God and His Word better, people like Jonathan Edwards. Others were believers who faced great physical challenges like Fanny Crosby, but all of them were devoted to Christ and were used by God in their time, and they relied upon the strength that only God can give. And for us, these easy-to-read stories will be inspiring as together we seek to live for the glory of God as they did. So would you pray about helping Haven right now? And this is an especially helpful moment for us because now the long months of summer are here. Often this is a lower time for ministry support, but of course, every day the cost of producing and broadcasting a daily program stays the same. So your gift really does make a difference right now. And as our way of saying thank you, we'll send you 50 People Every Christian Should Know. 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I'm David Wolin. Won't you come back again next time? We'll be keeping it all about Jesus. It's the great story here on Haven Today.
1: This is Bible Q&A with John MacArthur, and this is Denny Nugent with today's question. It comes from Matthew 16:18, where Jesus tells Peter, quote, "You are Peter, and upon this rock I will build my church, and the gates of Hades will not overpower it." Now, John, people for centuries have used that verse to support the view that Peter was the first pope. Could that possibly be what Jesus was getting at?
2: Well, of course it doesn't say that Peter was the first pope. Far from that. It doesn't even say that the Lord was going to build the church on Peter. In fact, there is a contrast here. In the original language, he says, "You are Petros," meaning a small stone. "But upon this Petra," meaning a foundation boulder, a massive cornerstone, "I will build my church." Far from affirming Peter as the foundation of the church, it says the church is founded on something far larger, far greater, far more substantial than Peter. And what is that? What is the foundation of the church? Well, the foundation of the church is clearly the apostles who made the confession along with Peter. And this is the confession that Peter made. "You are the Christ, the Son of the living God." It is upon that confession, that truth, and that reality that the church is built. Even Peter said Christ himself is the cornerstone. Peter is not the head of the church and not the foundation of the church. Christ is both.
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3: Iran says it has no fear of the U.S. and is able to stop any military attack.
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5: Can we tell by watching world events how close we are to the end times? 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
5: The book of Revelation in the Bible talks about the last days in veiled language and mysterious symbolism. 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They are also things predicted in the Bible. Read the book of Revelation. Your perspective on life will change because God has the last word on the last days.
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11: For American Family News, I'm Robert Thornton. The Supreme Court ruled today that boys who claim to be female must be kept out of women's sports. Fox's Shannon Bream reports from the Supreme Court.
12: Justice Kavanaugh wrote the opinion saying, you know, every time someone takes a position on a team or gets into the starting lineup or takes a scholarship, there's someone else who loses that opportunity. He talked about women being committed to their craft in sports and fighting to improve their times, to get stronger. And he recognized that struggle. He said, listen, there are now 27 states, the Olympic Committee, there is the NCAA, and they want to recognize the fact that women should be able to compete without having to worry about the threat of physical harm from a biological male or having to compete against them for their slot. A 6-3 win for those today who are advocates for women's sports.
11: The ACLU, which represented the so-called transgender athletes in the case, said the ruling was heartbreaking. The Supreme Court also struck down President Donald Trump's executive order limiting birthright citizenship and ruled that the 14th Amendment guaranteed citizenship to every free-born person in the U.S. House Republican Conference Chair Lisa McClain said Congress must now act to prevent the ruling from being taken advantage of.
13: This is why the Save America Act, I think, is really so important, number one. Number two, I think this is why we need to make sure that we have a secure and safe border.
11: The president said after the ruling, Congress could end birthright citizenship without a constitutional amendment. Meanwhile, supporters celebrated the ruling as a decision that will protect the rights of hundreds of thousands of children born in the country. A national defense analyst said it remains quite apparent that the Iranian regime is going to do everything it can to survive and not give up on its nuclear program. More from AFN's Chad Groening.
14: On Monday, the United States and Iran separately announced they will send delegations to Qatar this week, though Tehran insisted it has not agreed to meet with the U.S. at any level after attacks across the Persian Gulf over the weekend challenged negotiations to end the war. Trump has tried to preserve a fragile interim deal, but hostilities mounted in recent days in the Strait of Hormuz, through which a fifth of the world's oil has been shipped before the war began. After 4 days of trading strikes, both sides appeared to pause their attacks on Monday. Bob McGinnis is president of McGinnis Strategies, LLC, and author of a dozen books on national defense. He continues to point out that the Iranians are not dependable in following up on their word.
15: They lie, cheat, and steal, and that's what we're seeing played out here. No longer just a strategic pause, it's a fragile pause under fire, just like we saw the Iran launch missiles and drones at Kuwait and Bahrain over the weekend. And of course, Trump says that attacks continue, he's going to, quote, militarily complete the job that he's been promising for some time. And CENTCOM, of course, is poised to do precisely that.
14: But McGinnis says Iran continues to have a vote.
15: This regime's going to do everything it can to survive and to prosper and not to give up its nuclear program and to muster together its military, albeit given help from behind the scenes by the Chinese, the Russians, and others.
14: I'm Chad Groening.
11: Officials at NASA have updated where the agency stands on its long-range plan to build a permanent moon base. More from Fox's Gernal Scott.
16: With knowledge from the Artemis II mission in hand, NASA Administrator Jared Isaacman said assembling of hardware for Artemis III is on track.
17: With the goal of getting it outside and getting into wet dress before the end of the year.
16: Wet dress means final testing before a launch. It all points toward building the moon base. Carlos Garcia Galan leads that program. He said equipment testing and prepping the moon's surface begins in 2029, leading to plans for 2032.
18: The final elements of the moon base initial capability, which will enable long-term duration missions, including habitation.
16: NASA officials plan to update the Artemis program's progress monthly.
11: While heat will affect the eastern half of the U.S., areas west of the Rockies will see slightly below average daytime high temperatures the next few days. That's all our time for now. You can see more news at AFN.net, and we appreciate your listening. I'm Robert Thornton.
19: Hello friends, Michael Youssef here with Leading the Way. I am so grateful that our Leading the Way partners are standing with us, supporting us, so that we take these resources and help others. 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I am now in heaven. So I want to thank you in behalf of heaven for all that you have done and for all that you are doing and for all that you're going to do. Thank you for standing with us.
20: Hello and welcome to Leading the Way. In just a moment, a message Dr. Youssef is calling Money and Friends in Heaven. Okay, get ready to dive into the Gospel of Luke, where Jesus tells the parable of the unjust steward. These are verses which have divided Bible scholars for centuries. But when you dive into the truth of the teaching, it's a challenge for all generations to invest into eternity. Now, this message is not about investing money into eternity, though it's part of it. It's really about your heart. It's about leaning into God's perspective on the value of eternity. So let's join Dr. Michael Youssef for this perspective-shifting message on Leading the Way.
19: The parable of the unjust steward in Luke chapter 16 has been a stumbling block to many of a casual reader of the Bible. This parable has been used by the Bible critics to show how the Bible is inconsistent. Others still use it to prove that Jesus was teaching that the end justifies the means. Yet there are others still who have seen in this parable a justification for situational ethics, mainly that do all you can do under the circumstances, even if you have to sin, in order to get out of a bad situation. But none of that is true. None of that is what Jesus is teaching in this parable. Well, I wonder how many of you, truly, when you have read this parable, you had just a little bit of a nudge. What is this doing here in the scripture? How in the world is Jesus giving us this example of praising a crook and lifting him up as a model for us to learn from? Well, I want you to look at verse 9. That is the key verse. In teaching in parables, there are parables that have several points of teaching, and there are parables that have only one point. As it happened, this particular parable of Luke 16 has only one point of teaching, and that is verse 9. That is the key verse. Jesus said, "I tell you, use worldly wealth to gain friends for yourself, so that when it is gone," that is your wealth, "you will be welcomed into their eternal habitations." The lesson that Jesus is trying to teach his disciples while the Pharisees were eavesdropping, as you figure out from verse 14, and the lesson that he was trying to teach his disciples and the Pharisees kind of in a secondary way is this: that just as surely as Jerusalem fell in 70 AD, as Jesus predicted some 30 years earlier, just as surely as that has happened, even so the existing age in which we live will also disappear. Just as surely as the word of God is true, the money that you have in your hand will lose its value one day. Just as surely as God is our God, as He's true God, our worldly resources, the stocks and the bonds and the real estate holdings, the gold and the cash, will show up as zero in the bottom line of that last day. That's what Jesus is trying to teach us. He's trying to teach us that the Wall Street crash of 1929 will be like a tiny little ripple in the ocean in comparison to what God is going to do to the economy in that last day. That's what Jesus is trying to teach us. You know, we used to say, as sound as a dollar. Even in our own generation, we don't say that anymore. Why? The value has dropped. We have seen it, the dollar devalued in our own generation. Imagine what's going to happen at the end of time. The scripture is filled with warnings against worshiping other gods. And I want to tell you, please listen to me. I love you, but I want you to hear me right. The number one God in America today is the God of mammon, the God of money. Amen. We sacrifice our health to get more wealth, and then we spend our wealth in order to get our health back, but it's too late. It's a catch-22. We sacrifice our marriages and our children in the mad pursuit of more and more and more. More of what? America's cathedrals of worship today are the banks. Look at the lavish furniture, at the marble floors and the posh carpets and the richly ornamented curtains, to say nothing of bankers who think of themselves as popes inside those cathedrals. Now, if you're a banker, forgive me. But we have forgotten the source of our wealth. It is not the big banks, it is not the savings and loans, it is not the government. The source of our wealth is Jehovah God. And what Jesus is teaching us in this parable is that your net worth is not how much money you have, it is not how extensive your holdings are, but the real net worth is how much money you have invested in the kingdom of God. How much money you have invested in gospel work and in gospel ministry. Why? Because in heaven, the only friends you're going to have are those who are going to walk up to you and they're going to say, thank you for giving of your resources, because of it is your giving that made it possible for us to be here in heaven. It is your giving that made us possible to hear the gospel of Jesus Christ and repent of our sins and be saved. And now we are in heaven because of your generosity. You can't see it now. You can't appreciate it now. You can't comprehend it now, but Jesus, who knows all about heaven, is telling you and is telling me that what we give to the kingdom of God is all that you count on seeing on the other side of eternity. People may judge you on the basis of what you have, but God judges you on the basis of what you gave. Please hear me right. A budget is a theological document. A budget is a statement of belief. A budget is an indication of what you worship. A budget is a description of where your heart is. Look inside the checkbook of many a church members today. Probably die of shock, but I dare you to try, and you're going to find it something like this. Mercedes payment, $800. Vacation, $4,000. 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Tithe and offerings, $25. Where your treasure is, there is where your heart is. Not the other way around. People like to reverse them. That's not what the Bible said. When your treasure is spent on everything but the kingdom of God, it is easy to see where your heart is not set on the things of God. Jesus said in Matthew 6:21, figure out where your money is, that's where you're going to find your heart. You see, Jesus knew that money is going to be a source of temptation to the believers. The pagans worship it as their God, it doesn't matter anyhow, that's their God. But for the Christians, That's going to be a source of temptation. Just as Baal was always a source of temptation to the people of Israel and constantly falling back into that temptation, so it is money for the people of God, the people who love the Lord Jesus Christ. And that is why I believe with all my heart that 16 out of the 38 parables that Jesus gave have to do with money and the right and the wrong use of it. In all four Gospels, there's 1 out of 10 verses, 288 in all, have to do with money and the use of material possessions. The Bible gives us about 500 verses on prayer, less than 500 verses on faith, but it gives us 2,000 verses on money and material possessions. And you know, some sanctimonious people say to me, "Oh, Brother Yusuf, you ought not to talk about money." They must know something that Jesus did not know, when he spent that much time talking about it. I want to know what it is that they know, that Jesus did not know. Since the gospel is the only answer to this guilt-ridden world, since the gospel is the only answer to this sin-crazed world, then your giving to the cause of the gospel is ultimately the only productive and rewarding investment that you could make in your life. Sure, you'll not see the immediate results. You won't get immediate gratifications like you need to give to other causes. When you give to other causes, you see your name on a plaque or on one of those desirable lists. I'm learning. Whatever it may be, and I'm not telling you to stop doing that. I'm just telling you that when you give to the gospel work, you won't get that immediate gratification. But that is exactly the point of this parable. The point of this parable is it is the future that Jesus wants us to think about, not the immediate present. It is the coming age that Jesus wants us to invest in. It is the eternal things that Jesus wants us to occupy our pocketbook and our net worth statement. Heaven is the place where the consequences of what you do here with your money is going to take place over there. John the Revelator, when he had been privileged to go up to the very heaven of heavens, writes in Revelation 14:13, he said, "Blessed are those who die in the Lord from henceforth. Yes, says the Spirit, they rest from their labor, and their deeds do follow them." That's what happened. And Jesus said, "You will be received. You will be welcomed in their eternal habitations." He's talking about eternity. Well, after this introduction, I better get to my sermon. Why did Jesus choose a crook to illustrate and give us a godly lesson? Well, in the time of Jesus, stewards of wealthy owners come in and they become in charge financially of everything they have in the house. Owners did not work, but they got these brokers who came and worked for them full time to manage their money, called stewards. In fact, you remember in the book of Genesis, what was said of Potiphar, that Joseph, who became the steward in his household, he said he was so in charge of all things to the point that Potiphar only knew of the food that he ate. He entrusted him with everything. And that's what happens in those days. Now, when this manager heard that his boss is about to fire him and realized that his world as he knew it is coming to an end, when he knew that his experience as he knows what it's like, he said, it's gone. And as a new era is about to dawn. When he realized that they're about to foreclose on his colonial hat and his camel Mercedes, and that he would walk out with nothing, then he decided to do something about it. He looked to the future. And in the case of this villain, this rascal, this manager here in this parable, he was the only one who had access to the financial documentations, to the business transactions. So he calls in the people who owe money to his master, and he gave to each one of them a very generous and substantial discount. Why? So that in the future, in the post-employment era, in the next time, they will welcome him in their habitations. And what Jesus is saying to you and to me from this wickedness of this man, that he has some things that the Christians ought to learn. Because that is exactly what is going to happen to every one of us. This life as we know it is going to be over. The post-life era, as it were, is going to come to everyone who's sitting here and to me. And we never know when. As surely as God Himself is in heaven, this age is coming to an end. And you're going to leave everything behind. So, what should we learn? The first lesson that this villain teaches us, or Jesus wants us to learn from this villain, is this. Rascal though he was, he faced the facts. He faced the facts. He faced the real facts head on. And believers must face facts as God said they are. Not as Wall Street said they are. Not as the government said they are. Not as the economists said as they are. But they must face the facts as God said they are. And this man did not live in a fool's paradise, which somebody called it a waiting room for a fool's hell. But he faced the facts. So as he faced these facts, he began to think of the future. What's going to happen on the other side? And that is why Jesus in Matthew 6:20 tells us, he said, lay up treasures in heaven. And that investment in the work of the gospel is the only sure and good and safe investment that you can make. All other investments have risk associated with them. This one, no risk. Well, he didn't only face reality, he did not only face the real facts, but he also looked ahead. He began to project himself in the life of post-employment. He began to project himself in the life of poverty. So he made provision for that future. Now I want to ask you, do you ever think of eternity? Have you learned from this villain the lesson of projecting yourself in heaven? Have you ever sat down, really closed your eyes and tried to project yourself in heaven? I mean, we don't want to face that reality. We all think they're going to live forever and we're going to be going on. Everything's going on, be the same. But have you ever taken time, closed your eyes and said, here I'm in heaven in the presence of God. What's going to happen on the other side? What provision have I made for heaven? What investments have I made in heaven? What plans have I made for my eternal habitations? Well, this man did not only face the facts. He did not only project the future. But he thirdly acted upon his convictions, wrong as they were. He acted upon his convictions. Please hear me right. I don't want you to misunderstand this. Do you know the thing that makes me admire the militant homosexuals and the militant humanists and the militant abortionists and all the half a dozen militants who are threatened to destroy this nation? Do you know what I admire the most about them? They are committed to their cause. And what Jesus is saying here, that this man was so committed to his cause that nothing stood in his way. You know, if you and I are committed to a cause of the gospel, as the militant Muslims and all the other militant groups are committed to their cause, we would win the world for Jesus Christ. And now we got backaches and sore knees and think of me. Look at verses 11 and 12. If therefore you have not been faithful in the use of your money, who commits to you, to your trust, the true riches? And if you have not been faithful in that which is another man's, who shall give you that which is your own? We really are just managers. We don't own anything. But we just oversee it. How faithful are we? We don't own it. We oversee it. Stewards do not rob God by withholding tithes and offerings. Stewards don't waste. Stewards invest wisely. For if you don't manage God's resources well on earth, how can He trust you? How can He trust me with the riches of the kingdom when he rules supreme. But I don't want you to miss verse 14. And the Pharisees, who were eavesdropping actually at that time, were lovers of money. When they heard all these things, they scoffed at him. They scoffed at him. Nothing changed. People don't like to hear anything about money and about stewardship because they want to play God. They scoffed at him. It is possible that you may scoff at what Jesus is teaching. It is possible that you may say, well, how can I love money? I can't even have the two ends meet. But I want to tell you, you don't have to have a lot of money to love money. Because the love of money is a disease of the heart. I have known wealthy people who don't love money, and they give it away generously, ruthlessly. As God gives it to them, they give it away. I've seen people with very little, and they're so in love with the little they have. God wants to release you to do great things for him with the blessings he gave you, because he's in store plenty more. E. Stanley Jones, the great Methodist missionary statesman to India, used to say, you cannot serve God and mammon, but you can serve God with mammon. You see, God promised in his word in Malachi 3, 10 and 11, that when you and I are faithful with our tithes and offerings, so far you haven't heard me telling you to give anything to the church, have I? Have I? He's always provided for it, and he will always provide for it. That's something I never worry about. But it is for you. It is for your own blessing. It's for your own enrichment. It has nothing to do with me or the church, or any church for that matter. Because God promised that when you're faithful, he will rebuke the devourer for you, so that it will not destroy the fruits of your soil. And your vine in the field shall not fail to bear fruit, says the Lord of hosts. You have God's word on it. You can use all the sanctimonious language that you want to use, but until your treasure is with God, only then your heart will follow. Where is your heart today? Please ask yourself that question, because I believe God wants to bless you. God wants to bless you. Where is your heart today? Have you faced the facts about your eternal future? Have you made plans for investing in your eternity? Are you committed to the cause of Christ, to which you can say, I give it my all? I believe this is the lesson that the Lord wanted to teach us.
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2: 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We're going to talk about shame and shaming. I think we've all had bad experiences with shame. 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
21: The problem is Paul does it. Paul shames people. Jesus does it. God does it. Well, no, wait a minute. If God is doing it, Jesus is doing it, really, even if Paul is doing it in Scripture, then it can't be a bad thing to do. But our use of it is. And so we're going to have to be very careful as we talk about shame that we don't default back to the misuse of shame and shaming, which is what is done in our culture.
2: 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Why that's so important is what we'll discover on today's Discover the Word. And this is Discover the Word, Bible Engagement for Life, from Our Daily Bread Ministries with Mark DeHaan, Elisa Morient, Bill Crowder, Daniel Ryan Day, and Rasul Berry. And actually, Mart and Rasul are not at the table for this series, but Elisa and Bill and Daniel have been having some fascinating conversations with our friend Randy Richards about some of the cultural assumptions that differ between East and West, and how not taking that into consideration when we read and study the Bible can cause us to misread the Scriptures because we're looking at them through the wrong cultural lens as we read. All right, so let's join them at the table and see where the conversation leads us today.
21: Today I want us to talk about something different.
22: Different?
21: Yes. Yesterday we talked about honor. Mm-hmm. Today we're going to talk about shame. And people think, wait, that's just the opposite of honor. Mm-mm. Actually, it's not. The challenge we have is that everybody already thinks they know what shame is in our mm-hmm. culture, because you have mom shaming, pet shaming,
22: body shaming
21: mm-hmm. all kinds mm-hmm. of, mm-hmm. and it's very clear it's bad and we should stop doing it.
23: So does that mean we should be ashamed of ourselves?
21: that really hurts. The problem is our culture does not do the concept of shaming well.
23: Well, yesterday we saw we don't do the concept of honor well either.
21: Well, that's true.
22: We don't do much well.
21: And it's because those are parts of collectivist cultures, not part of individualist mm-hmm. cultures.
22: Yeah. And you mean the we culture.
21: The we cultures, the people who think in terms of we automatically.
23: Mm-hmm. Yeah.
21: Our default is to I, so we read a story and we put I in it. Mm-hmm. I know the plans that I have for you, which really means me. So yeah, God has plans for me, not the plans I have for all of you, mm-hmm. the plans for we. It would help us a lot if we would think more in terms of we, mm-hmm. at least in understanding the Bible, because that was their default mode. But let's talk about shame for a minute. One of the challenges we have in our culture is we just honestly muddle the term up all the way around. Mm-hmm. So shameful, and shameless mean the same thing in our culture?
22: Right.
21: Well, how can full of something and not having it mean the same thing? I remember my grandmother one time did not approve of something one of my friends did. Hmm. And she said, oh, that was shameless. And I said, what do you mean? She said, he has no shame. Well, I wanted to defend my friend. And I said, well, I don't see what he did wrong. And she said, well, then that would make you shameless too.
22: The grandmas are great, right?
21: Grandmothers are great. Yeah. The idea of shame is, shame tells a member of your community, so it's insider language. It tells a member of your community they are about to cross a line or they have crossed a line. Mm-hmm. But here's the important part. The purpose of it is to call the wayward member back. Mm-hmm. Mm-hmm. So shame is misused when it offers no way back.
22: Mm.
21: And almost all shaming in the U.S. is telling somebody you're out. Yeah. And you don't get back in.
23: It's almost like we use shame more like we use guilt.
21: Right. So the idea of shameless means you didn't have that sense within you that you were about to cross a boundary. The idea of shame is, I know the right thing to do. An example would be if a boy is leering at a girl, you know, looking at a girl in a way that he shouldn't. His sense of shame should have told him, don't do that.
22: Is it similar to conviction?
21: Yes, except it is a community sense as more. So Easterners are convicted often by shame. Westerners are convicted often by guilt.
22: So the goal is conviction.
21: Right. And the Spirit uses both to call us back. The challenge is we can't imagine any tool but our own.
1: Yeah.
21: So we can't imagine how can the Spirit convict someone without a sense of guilt? Well, a lot of Eastern languages don't even have a word for guilt.
1: Mm-hmm.
21: The New Testament doesn't have a word for it. They have a word for shame. And so if we understand shame better, we'll understand more what the New Testament's trying to do. Because based on our use of shame, which is always the misuse of shame, it's something that you shouldn't do.
23: Yeah.
21: The problem is Paul does it. Paul shames people. Jesus does it. God does it. Well, no, wait a minute. If God is doing it, Jesus is doing it, really even if Paul is doing it in Scripture, then it can't be a bad thing to do. But our use of it is. And so we're going to have to be very careful as we talk about shame that we don't default back to the misuse of shame and shaming, which is what is done in our culture. I rarely ever see it done correctly. Maybe I'll give a harmless example. My co-writer, Rich, lives in Lebanon. Wonderful guy, lived there all of his adult life, fluent in Arabic, and really understands the culture well, which is one of the reasons I asked him to write with me. He has a friend, Rami, who is Jordanian. Jordanians are famous for their hospitality. And at one point, Rich commented to Rami, how is it that you learned to be so hospitable? He said, when I was a boy one time, I was at home by myself, and a neighbor came and knocked on the door, and I invited him in, and he asked if my father was here, and I said, no, he won't be home until later, and so he left. And when I was telling my father the story later, he said, did you offer him coffee? He said, no. He said, Abe, which is one of the many words in Arabic for shame, and it means, oh, you didn't act the right way. Well, Rami felt it deep in his gut. Oh, my goodness, I didn't do the right thing. Now, we think, oh, he feels guilty. He doesn't feel guilty about it. He's very proud of that story because what he says is, that's when I learned how to be hospitable. That's when I learned how to be Jordanian.
3: Mm-hmm. So a second ago, you mentioned examples in the Scriptures of where Paul or Jesus or God use shame. Where do we see that in Scripture? Because the theme of this series so far has been things we don't see in Scripture. And so where is one of those places that we might stub our toe and miss it?
21: Great. One of the places that's easy to see first is 1 Corinthians 15, verse 34. Paul says, come back to your senses as you ought and stop sinning. For there are some who are ignorant of God. I say this to shame you.
22: Mm-hmm.
21: And what he meant by that is you are insiders. I've already called you saints at the beginning of the letter. You are insiders and you're in danger of crossing the boundary. And so I am calling you back closer to the sinner. Now, what do you mean by the sinner? Well, the exact sinner would be ideal behavior. Well, nobody is doing that, but the idea is to get closer to the center. And so the boundary is when you've gone so far away from the ideal that you've crossed outside and you're acting like an outsider. So Paul even says that about one of the church members who is sleeping with his father's wife. He said, I say this to your shame. Mm-hmm. That's something even the Gentiles won't do. Mm-hmm. And he's saying that you have crossed so far outside the boundary, and he's calling the church and the man back toward the center.
23: So when he says, I say this to your shame, is he saying in his context something similar to what my grandmom would have said to me when she would have said, have you no shame?
21: Exactly. Mm-hmm. Demonstrate that you know the right way to act. So now I'm going to cover a verse with you where you wouldn't have expected it.
22: Okay.
21: Because our English misuses shame so badly, translators will often avoid the word.
22: Okay.
21: And so Paul says to women in 1 Timothy 2:9, he encourages women to dress, and we say with modesty.
22: Mm-hmm.
21: Now, Paul's talking about dressing economically modest, not what we'd say sexually modest, but economically, not with gold and pearls and that sort of thing. There were ways to dress back then that said, I have money and you don't. I'm important in our culture and you're
22: still
21: not.
22: Still are ways to do
21: there
22: that.
21: There still are.
22: Right.
21: But what Paul literally says is women should dress with shame. We translate it with modesty. Well, I've probably made a whole bunch of women on the show right now listening angry because we think of the English definition. Mm-hmm. And what Paul means is his definition is this sense of knowing what is the right way to act. But it's not the individual knowing the right way to act, but the community knowing the right way to act. So Paul's actually complimenting the women. He is saying, you as women know the right way to act, the right way to dress in this situation. So you should dress with that sense. You should have the church dress with that sense of knowing the right way to make sure people don't feel excluded.

0: Yeah, and propriety in the sense of in all settings, the right way to act in all settings.
1: I want to call it emotional intelligence. And it's so different from like how Brené Brown would maybe define it. And she's, I just love her teachings and I love how much she's taught us about vulnerability, but this is very counterintuitive.
0: Right, because she's speaking to the misuse of shame and she is completely correct in that.
1: Okay.
0: Because that use of shame offers no way out. It says you're outside and you should stay outside. And it excludes, it pushes away.
2: Yeah. It's shaming in the wrong sense instead of shaming in the right sense.
0: Right. Shaming in the right sense pulls people back. Shaming in the wrong sense pushes them away.
1: That's really helpful. That's right there, that distinction.
3: Yeah, it's almost shaming that is shaping is the correct use of shame versus shaming in a way that is excluding, like you said.
0: And I'm going to say this today, and then when we talk about it again tomorrow, I'm going to say it again. Shaming, though, is powerful. You can shape wood with a whittling knife, and you can do it with a chainsaw. You can do a lot of great work with a chainsaw, but it's dangerous to use. Mm-hmm. And I would say that shaming is a dangerous tool as well. It can be done right and can be done beautifully, but it is more often, particularly in our culture, misused. Mm-hmm. And so there are some people who just need to leave chainsaws alone. Mm-hmm. And there's many of us that need to leave shame and shaming alone because it'd be too easy for us to misuse it.
4: That is a whole different way of thinking about shame. And good advice from Randy about whether here in the West this is something we should even attempt to do. But it is important for us to understand that there is a cultural difference and that shame in the Eastern collectivist world of the Bible is very possibly something very different than we think about. And so more on this tomorrow. You're at the table with Elisa Morgan, Bill Crowder, Daniel Ryan Day, and our guest Randy Richards as we continue to explore what goes without being said. And in addition, let me encourage you to check out our show notes on our website, where we'll have a link to Randy's book, Misreading Scripture with Individualist Eyes. Now, when Westerners like us, immersed in individualism, read the Bible, it's easy to misinterpret important elements or miss them altogether. And Randy's book will help you to recalibrate your vision by giving you another set of lenses to look through. Look for that link to Misreading Scripture with Individualist Eyes in the show notes on our discovertheword.org website. I think all Discover the Word group members will be helped by this book. And if you're a pastor or a youth leader or you speak at men's or women's groups, or you have a small group that you lead, I mean, this book will challenge you, and it will help you to lead better. Well, I think today's conversation addressed a lot of questions about the biblical view of shame. But at the same time, my guess is it's raised a lot more questions, and so there's still a lot more for us to discuss. And next time, Elisa and Bill and Daniel and our guest Randy Richards we'll sit down at the table again to discuss how the Eastern way of thinking about shame that's used in Scripture can be a helpful tool for correcting wrong behavior. I'm Brian Hettinga, inviting you back Thursday for more here on Discover the Word. 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
7: 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I'm Matthew, executive producer of the program, and our host is author and seminary professor Steve Brown. 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
6: You're going to be the announcer introducing this,

0: you, and you're going to be the announcer following up you.
1: Maybe I should use an accent. Oh, welcome to Key Life.
0: That'll
1: work. Matthew?
0: Matthew is one of the voices of Key Life, and we've been talking about the importance of story and how the Bible is a lot of different stories, but it's one big story.
1: Mm.
0: And it affects our story and how we live, maybe even more than propositional truth.
1: Mm.
0: That doesn't mean that propositional truth isn't important. It is. Doctrine is important. But it goes home emotionally and changes life often in a story.
1: Mm.
0: Okay, what happens when we lose the plot?
1: Well, it's something that happens to all of us. Maybe we should define, when we say lose the plot,
0: what that means.
1: And, there's ups and downs. There's common things of like, sometimes you kind of get bored with God. You've taught about that, acedia.
0: Yeah.
1: There's certain just kind of there's times where you don't feel like you're hearing from God. And sometimes that's not you doing anything wrong. It's just kind of part of how you grow. Not all the parts of growth are fun. So we're talking more about when we kind of throw a wrench in the monkey works. And because I have to be clever, I come up with little category names of stuff. So what are some signs when we've actually lost the plot? Resisting the call. So, Joseph Campbell, hero with 1,000 faces. There's the hero is in his regular world and there's a call to adventure. And then there's resisting the call. I can't think of that and not think of Jonah. God has an assignment for him.
0: And what a great story.
1: It is so great. I relate to him too much,
0: Me too.
1: And he's like, no. So resisting the call, we're talking about you are in active, willful disobedience to something God said to do or to not do. Not good, but not the end of the story. There's forgetting the story, when we kind of lose our place and where we fit into things. So we become unmoored from this larger narrative that we've been talking about. When we forget the beginning of the story, I think that's when we forget who God is and his character.
0: Yeah.
1: Something I've been calling I amnesia. Okay,
0: I
1: good.
0: Like it.
1: All right, I was prepared for that to not land. All right. We forget about the middle when we forget our own identity in Christ and who he says we are, our own collection of unique God stories of how he has been there for us, shown us his grace and shown us his love. We forget the end of the story when we think and act like this is all there is. We're in the thick of it. And you're like, yes, but all of this cacophony is going to one day resolve in this beautiful chord in a glorious finale. And sometimes we just forget that. And when we forget that, then what we're in the midst of just loses any context and meaning.
0: Mm.
1: Another way that we can lose the plot is what I call welcoming the villain. Obviously, we have good days and bad days. We have victories and defeats with sin. But certainly there's a difference between that and just like lowering the drawbridge and saying, come on in, handing the enemy a cup of hot chocolate. What I mean by that is this is where we are becoming comfortable with habitual sin.
0: Yeah.
1: It's like bringing a magnet next to a compass where you don't know anymore, up from down, left from right. And it's not just the plot that's lost. We're lost, not in a spiritual sense, but not without hope, not ever without hope. So what do we do? And I have to give an alliterative warning here. You can only, you grow up Baptist, you can only run from it so far. So just strap in. We start by reconnect. Just go to God. Just talk to him.
0: Yeah.
1: And then just listen and don't fancy anything up. Retrace. Sketch out the broad strokes of your spiritual life with God. What was it like before? What was it like after? Are there any kind of themes you kind of keep seeing God bringing you back to? Something he might be trying to teach you?
0: Good.
1: Reassess. After you've done that, what's he saying to you through that? And then rewrite. Is there any choice or action God wants you to take? And here's something important. When we've kind of lost the plot, sometimes the action is just to remember. So a couple months ago, we had a really cold morning here in Central Florida, low 30s. And I found this little gecko. We've got a million of them here. Yeah. And he wasn't dead, but he's just torpid. So I scooped him up. I walked over. There's a little sunbeam. And I put him in that little sunbeam. I said, you're going to be okay. Because soon enough, that sun, that rising sun is going to grow and that sunbeam is going to expand. It's going to warm him up and reinvigorate him. So fellow gecko, if you have lost the plot, sometimes you just need to remember who God is and who, what he's done for you, how much he loves you, how powerful his grace is. And you're going to slowly warm up and you're going to be reinvigorated. You don't need to rush. You don't need to do anything other than just bask in that little golden sunbeam for a couple minutes and God's going to take care of it. You're going to be okay.
0: That's called grace and mercy, isn't it? I'll tell you. And the story becomes the motivator behind that, the ability to do that. I love the way you suggest that our sin, our failure, our running is almost always first degree. I mean, it didn't just happen. And on the way back, the Father meets us with open arms. Again, another story. Because we're all prodigals. We'll talk some more tomorrow. Meanwhile, you think about that. Amen.
1: Well, I mentioned it earlier this week, but it bears repeating. This was such an enjoyable conversation with Steve, talking about something very close to my heart, story, and what story reveals to us about God's character and his heart toward us. Tomorrow, we'll wrap up this special teaching series by answering this question. Why does God use story? The answer is pretty amazing. Well, speaking of questions, there's one that we get here at Key Life probably more than any other. How can I know that I know that I'm saved? Steve spoke about this in a classic sermon called How to Know That You Know Him, based on Hebrews 6. Take a listen to part of that sermon, then I'll be back to tell you about a special free offer. Here's Steve.
2: I am the son of Newton Webb Brown. I was born that way. And if I go to a court and have my name change, I'm still going to be the son of Newton Webb Brown. And no matter what happens to me, no matter whether I'm faithful to the principles taught to me by my father or not, I'm still the son of Newton Webb Brown, and I'm going to be his son until the day I die. Now, if you're a Christian, according to 1:12, you became a child of another father. And that will never, ever change because he holds you. You do not hold him. You were here last week. You were also aware that we saw through Hebrews 6, 1 through 6, and a number of other scriptures, that there are in the church two kinds of Christians, the real ones and the false ones, the weeds and the wheat. And we saw that it is possible, and I didn't have anybody particular in mind when I said, that it was possible for you to be an officer in the church and not to know Christ. To play the game so perfectly that you fool all of the brethren into thinking that you're the real thing when you're a counterfeit. Buck Coombs was telling us this morning that he was a deacon in this church for 1 year before he became a Christian. So it's possible to be a pastor. It's possible to be on the staff of the church. It's possible to be a weed Christian and to fool everybody except you and God. You heard about the man from the mountains who was dressed fit to kill, with a big black Bible under his arm, and he was approached by a friend and said, why are you dressed up like that? And he said, I heard about New Orleans, and I heard that they have women running all over the place down there, and booze is flowing like a river, and they've got a poker game on every corner, and I decided that if it was that good, I was going down there. And he said, well, I understand that, but how come the big black Bible under your arm? And he said, well, I figured if it was as good as they said it was, I'd stay over till Sunday, and I certainly wouldn't want to miss church. And there are lots of folks in the church just like that. Now, in response to what I said last week, there were a lot of questions, and I want to deal with those questions this morning, or rather to allow the writer of Hebrews to deal with those questions. Evidently, a lot of people got scared after last Sunday, and they wondered if they were really Christians. That's not bad. I hope you were scared good for a whole week. That's what the writer of Hebrews does. For the first 6 verses, he scares the socks off you, and then when you get to the next, to the 9th verse, he begins to pour oil on the troubled waters. And so, even though I didn't plan it that way, I suggest that what happened to you if you've been frightened all week about your salvation is probably a pretty biblical thing to happen to you. But the question was something like this. I realize that Christians are eternally secure. I realize that the doctrine of the perseverance of the saints is a true doctrine and a biblical doctrine. I recognize that if I've put my hand in his hand, he's going to hold on to me right on through to the end, that Philippians 1:6 is true, and that he who began it in me is going to bring it to completion at the day of Jesus Christ. But my problem is that I'm not sure whether or not I'm a Christian. And so this morning I propose to let you know how to know that you know him. Seems appropriate, before we turn to the text, that we take a few moments to examine five facts that have to do with how one comes into a relationship with Christ. For those of you who are searching, I want you to listen very carefully. You may not like what I'm going to say. You may think that it's old-fashioned, that it went out with your grandfather's spats, but after I tell you, you'll never again be able to say, nobody ever told me. I am not an evangelist, and it's very rare in this church when I present a plan of salvation. And so if you've been here and you've never heard it and you're not sure, listen very carefully, because I'm going to very quickly cover the five points that you need to know when you come into that initial relationship with Jesus Christ. Fact number one, God is a God of love who is for us.
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1: Somewhere around June, you realize the year is moving fast. Plans half done, goals a little dusty, a few things already not going how you thought. That is not failure. That's life. And God is still faithful in the middle of unfinished things. So bring Him what is true and take the next right step. Fresh mercy for right now. The Cornerstone. Part of your mix. Part of your life.
2: They didn't treat Jesus with high value. They didn't treat Him with indifference. They treated Him like a slave. And that's why He judged them so severely, because He was their King. You see that? He was their God. He was Yahweh in human flesh. They were contemptible. They spit on Him.
3: Welcome to Grace to You with John MacArthur. I'm your host, Phil Johnson.
4: Have you ever read about one of God's judgments and thought that it seemed too harsh, more than what was called for? Maybe the Bible's descriptions of God's anger confuse you because you've always heard that God is loving, kind, patient, and full of grace? Well, today on Grace to You, you're going to see why God must judge sinners and why His punishment is never too harsh. And by the end of the lesson, I think you'll understand why even God's most severe judgments are right and justified, and they are also expressions of His goodness. Now, if you have your Bible with you, turn to Zechariah chapter 11, and here's John.
2: We've been studying the book of Zechariah, and we come now to the 11th chapter. And I've entitled this, The Rejection of the Good Shepherd. The Rejection of the Good Shepherd. It's a very sad chapter. It's a very grieving chapter. It's a very ugly chapter in many ways. And it, in comparison to chapters 9 and 10, stands out in a rather stark contrast. God has promised Israel a kingdom. God has promised Israel salvation. God has promised them a marvelous return, regathering, and restoration in the land. But suddenly, in chapter 11, the prophet of hope turns into a prophet of doom. Chapter 11 tells us why. The promises of chapters 9 and 10 never came to pass when Jesus came the first time. Chapter 11 tells us why the promises of 9 and 10 never came to pass when Jesus came the first time. Because chapter 11 tells us that when He came the first time, they rejected Him. And so that accounts for the postponing of the promises of 9 and 10. Now verse 5, follow me. Whose possessors slay them and hold themselves not guilty. And they that sell them say, Blessed be the Lord, for I am rich, and their own shepherds pity them not. Now, 5 and 6 is a little parenthesis. Boy, this really gets tough, so hang in there now. What are these possessors? Now watch. The possessors who slay them are the foreigners, the foreign oppressors, the nations. And though it is true that God sovereignly handed Israel over to the nations for judgment, it is still true that the nations are responsible for their cruelty. That's clear in the Scripture in many places. God may have designed Israel for judgment, but that doesn't mean when the nations superseded reasonable judgment and acted cruelly that they are without guilt. In fact, in Jeremiah 50, verse 17, it says, Israel is a scattered sheep. The lions have driven him away. First the king of Assyria devoured him, and last this Nebuchadnezzar, king of Babylon, has broken his bones. Therefore, says the Lord of hosts, the God of Israel, I'll punish the king of Babylon and his land as I have punished the king of Assyria. In other words, God had ordained the king of Assyria and the king of Babylon to judge Israel, but that made them no less guilty for the sins of cruelty that they perpetrated. Now, that's something you just have to leave with God. So, he says, look, they're going to be slaughtered, and I want to feed them once more before the slaughter comes. And it's going to come from the nations that are going to slay them. And these nations are going to hold themselves not guilty. They're going to sense no guilt at all. They'll just slay them and they won't feel a thing. And in fact, that's exactly the way the Assyrians and the Babylonians felt centuries before 70 AD when they slaughtered Israel. They didn't feel anything. In fact, in the same chapter, Jeremiah 50, he says, "All that found them have devoured them, and their adversaries say, 'We offend not, because they sinned against the Lord.'" They deserve it. They're sinful people, so we just went in and whacked them, see? Isn't it amazing that the nations can take just enough Bible to justify what they want to do? Somewhere along the line, the Romans must have determined that what they were doing was a wonderful act of judgment. And they go further even. It says, they say, "Blessed be the Lord, for I am rich." In other words, they've made money on the spoils of the people they've slaughtered. And they actually say, "Bless the Lord," mockingly. It wasn't bad enough that the Gentile nations came in and slaughtered. And notice also in verse 5 that the Gentile nations sold them and made money. And that's true. They sold literally tens of thousands of Jews after 70 AD. They sold them into slavery. Read Josephus. He outlines that. So they came, they slaughtered, they sold them. And if that isn't bad enough, their own shepherds didn't show them any pity. In other words, the very leaders of Israel themselves didn't do anything to defend their people. The leaders of Israel themselves never did anything to prevent judgment. They never did anything to stop them from being butchered. They never taught them any spiritual truth. They never gave them the message of God. The priests and the elders and the scribes were so corrupted that they were guilty of lording it over the people. They were guilty of ripping off the people. They were guilty of becoming fat and rich at the expense of the populace. And then verse 6 says, and this is the ultimate, "For I will no more pity the inhabitants of the land, saith the Lord. But lo, I will deliver the men, every one into his neighbor's hand, and into the hand of his king, and they shall smite the land, and out of their hand I will not deliver them." You know something? It's sad when foreigners make merchandise of Israel. It's even sadder when their own leaders show them not enough pity and mercy to teach them the truth of God and to care for them. But you want to know something? The saddest thing of all is when God Himself says, "I don't pity them anymore either." That's when Ichabod has been written. God turns His back. And you know why God did that? Because they rejected the Messiah. God says, "I will no more pity them. I will deliver the men," watch this, "every one into his neighbor's hand." And He says, notice this, "and then I will deliver them," watch this, this is fantastic, "I will deliver them into the hand of his king, and they shall smite the land, and out of their hand I will not deliver them." Who is their king? Well, at 70 AD, who was the king of Israel? They didn't have any. They didn't have any. You say, well, what is, this prophecy couldn't come to pass. Listen to this. Judah chose a king. They chose a king right at the time Jesus was there. They had the king, Jesus, the King of Kings. They mocked him. They spit on him. They said, "We will not have this man to what? To reign over us." They didn't want that king. Then they turned around and said, "We have no king but Caesar." Isn't that interesting? So by the choice of the Jews, who was their king at that time of history? Caesar. On the fateful eve of Passover, Pilate brought Jesus out before the Jews and mocking said, "Behold your king." And they screamed away with him, "Crucify him." And Pilate said, "Shall I crucify your king?" And the chief priests who were the leaders answered, "We have no king but Caesar." And they made their awful choice. And just what Zechariah said came true, they put themselves in Caesar's hand, and Caesar devoured them. You see, they decided to kill the true king to avoid a Roman takeover. Remember in John 11, they were saying, "Boy, if we don't get rid of Jesus, the Romans are going to come in here and take us over. We got to get rid of this troublemaker." So they killed the real king to avoid a Roman takeover, and the very thing they feared and killed their Messiah to avoid was the sentence of God that took place on their nation. Destruction by Rome. Now, verse 7 resumes the thought of verse 4. Zechariah apparently carried out his role. So I fed the flock of slaughter. Watch. And who listened? Even you, O what? Poor of the flock. Stop there. Who listened? Zechariah says, well, I did it. I started to teach, and only the poor of the flock heard. When Jesus came and fulfilled this little play that Zechariah carried out, he came to feed the flock, and you know who listened? Only the poor. Did you know that? And Jesus knew that from the very beginning, and so at the very start, he said, blessed are the what? Poor in spirit. And Paul said in 1 Corinthians, not many noble and not many mighty. Jesus came to Israel, and nobody listened but the poor of the flock. Incidentally, the Hebrew word for poor refers, it's used in many ways. When it's used in an economic sense, it means those without any means, the poor, the destitute economically. When it's used to speak of disease, it means somebody who is wretched or somebody who is afflicted. So it's simply saying it was the sick and the afflicted and the wretched and the poor and the commoners who heard. And that's true, isn't it? Isn't it Mark 12:37 that says, and then the common people heard him gladly? The leaders didn't. It was the poor. I think it's stated well by John's Gospel, chapter 1. It says, he came unto his own, and his own what? Received him not, but as many as received him, to them gave he the right to become the sons of God. So the elect remnant came to be fed. Barron writes on this passage these words, he fed all, but the poor of the flock alone, those who were despised of men, because they would not follow the pride of the high priests and scribes and Pharisees, believed on him. End quote. He's right. Now, Zechariah carries out another little act in the play. Look at verse 7. And I took unto me two staves. Now, shepherds used to carry two sticks. Did you know that? Remember Psalm 23? Thy rod and thy staff. Two. You know what the rod was for? Beating off the wild beasts. You know what the staff was for? Gently helping the sheep that was caught over the cliff. One was a firm thing, and one was something of gentleness. But they carried two sticks. Now watch. He says, I took unto me two sticks. The one I called beauty or graciousness or grace or favor or blessing, and the other I called bands or unity or binders. Now here's the symbolism. Here's the prophet. He grabs two sticks. And I fed the flock holding these two sticks. You say, what in the world is this? Well, first stick was graciousness. And it speaks of God's loving, gracious, tender care. And you know, you have to admit that when Jesus came, he was gentle, and he was loving, and he was kind, and he was merciful, and he was gracious, and he was forgiving. And the second stick that he had in his hand was called unity, or union, or binder, something that ties everything together. And this speaks of the fact that he had a unifying ministry. What Jesus came to do was to gather one flock. One flock. To get all the lost sheep and all the wayward sheep and get them all in the fold. So he came graciously, and he came with a ministry of unity. And it was in that spirit that he fed the flock of slaughter. Look at verse 8. These three shepherds also I cut off in 1 month, and my soul loathed them, and their soul also abhorred me. Now here we come to a verse that's very difficult to interpret. Some people say they speak of the priests and the elders and the scribes, and that when the Lord came, He was gracious, and he was so unifying to the populace. But boy, when it came down to the priests and the elders and the scribes, he really cut them off. And 1 month means in a short time. He just leveled them. And if you read in Matthew, you read that he really did let them have it, didn't he? He blistered them with scathing denunciation and judgmental talk. And so it may well be that this is just a denunciation of the priests and the elders and the scribes who so abhorred him as he loathed them. But I would just add this thought, where it says, my soul loathed them. Literally, it means my soul was short with them. And if you follow it through, it has to do with a shortness of patience, where God really says, and I just lost my patience with them. I had given them enough time, and it came to an end. It isn't hatred. It is the running out of God's patience. So he says, my patience was exhausted. And so I cut them off. My patience was exhausted with them, and they hated me. When Jesus came, he had those two sticks, grace and unity. And he tried to gather his people, but the false leaders, the elders, the scribes, the priests, just cut him off. He was exhausted with them. Repeated rejection, repeated apostasy. And then you know what happened? He turned to the remnant in verse 9 that didn't believe and said, and again, it's Zechariah acting it out, I will not feed you. That which dies, let it die. It sounds like Romans 1, doesn't it? He gave them up. He gave them over to a reprobate mind. And that which is to be cut off, let it be cut off. And let the rest eat, every one, the flesh of another. Ooh, cannibalism. He says, all right. He says, the poor have come, and they've been gathered in by the two sticks of grace and unity, and we are one in this unique way. But the false leaders I cut off, and the rest that will not hear, then go ahead and die, and go ahead and be cut off. And he really turns them over to the terrible judgment of 70 AD, where the Romans came, as I said, and judged them, and he says, the rest of them, let them eat each other. And as I told you, Josephus records the terrible cannibalism that occurred. And so Israel is abandoned to destruction. In verse 10, he says, so I took my staff called graciousness, and I cut it in half, and I broke my covenant which I had made with all the nations. Boy, this is so severe. It's just shocking. Well, what is this you made with the nations? Well, God says, I had a covenant of protecting Israel. And my covenant, my promise was that no nation would be able to destroy Israel. I just broke that, and I will allow this nation to come in and do their devastation. That's what he's saying. I break that staff called graciousness. I'm not going to be gentle anymore. That agreement is over. I'm going to let that nation come in judgment. And they did. Verse 11 says, and it was broken in that day. 70 AD, boy, the judgment came. Staff of graciousness was shattered. And then it says, I love this. And so the poor of the flock that waited on me knew it was the word of the Lord. You know who the poor of the flock were? In 70 AD, the church, the believing community, and you know what? They knew. They knew it was the Lord. They knew God was judging. They knew God was coming down in wrath on an apostate nation. They knew. They were the poor of the flock. They were the believing remnant. They knew. They were the ones that waited on the Lord. They knew God when he spoke, and they knew God when he acted. They knew. At this point, you're saying to yourself, boy, God was severe, wasn't he? Oh, yeah, very severe. And just so you don't think that he was too severe, he adds this little vignette in verse 12 and 13. Watch this. And I said to them, if you think good, give me my price. And if not, don't. So they weighed for my price 30 pieces of silver. And the Lord said to me, that is to Zechariah, who's acting this out, cast the silver to the potter, a lordly price that I was prized at of them. And I took the 30 pieces of silver and cast them to the potter in the house of the Lord. Now, what is that reminiscent of? What is that prophesying? Judas. Now, listen to this. By the time you get to the end of verse 11, you might be a little queasy in your stomach about God, and you might be saying, God, how could you be so severe? How could you be so strong? How could you be so judgmental? I mean, so violent. And he says, well, let me just remind you about how they treated me. He says, when it was all done, I said, what am I worth to you? I've come and I've healed and I've raised the dead and I've told you the truth and I've offered you myself and I've offered you eternal life. What am I worth? Look at verse 12. If you think good, give me my price. And if I'm no good, don't give me anything. But to the world, they didn't have any value on him. So they weren't going to give him a high price. And they didn't want to just ignore him and give him no price, so they said, you're worth 30 pieces of silver. That was worse than no price at all. Because 30 pieces of silver was compensation paid for a slave that had been gored by an ox. Exodus 21:32. They said, I'll tell you what you're worth. You're worth a slave's price, that's all. You see the mockery that was? They didn't treat Jesus with high value. They didn't treat him with indifference. They treated him like a slave. And that's why he judged them so severely, because he was their king. You see that? He was their God. He was Yahweh in human flesh. And these verses are to bring out the force of the rejection. They weren't indifferent, and they weren't valuing him. They treated him like a slave gored by an ox. That's all he was worth. They were contemptible. They spit on him. And the Lord said to me, verse 13, cast it to the potter. And so he went into the house of the Lord and threw it to the potter. Do you know that's exactly what happened with the 30 pieces? Judas went back into the temple and he threw the 30 pieces on the ground. Read it in the New Testament. It's all there in Matthew 27. He threw it on the ground and they scooped it up and they went out and they gave it to a potter to buy his field. Beloved, when the Bible talks, this is God speaking, because only God could predict those events, right? And then in verse 14, he says, so, when it was so severe of rejection, I cut the other staff, unity, that I might break the brotherhood between Judah and Israel. You know what he means by that? I destroyed the nation. I broke the other band that held the nation together, and the state went into dispersion. It went into dissolution. It was scattered. They killed each other. They slaughtered each other. They were scattered all over the world. This all happened, people. Every single thing Zechariah said. The message here is clear then. The message of what we've studied already in this chapter is that before the destruction of Jerusalem, Jehovah will appear in the person of Jesus Christ and he'll attempt to feed his flock of slaughter. Only the poor of the flock would follow his word, and the rest, especially the leaders, will reject. The good shepherd, the king, will have no more value to them than a common slave to be mocked and scoffed at. And the people, as a consequence, will be given over to judgment. Severe, serious judgment. The judgment will compass death, famine, war, and civil strife. And the result will be the destruction of the nation. And it happened. The nation went out of existence. The Jews scattered all over the world because they rejected the true shepherd. And that's why the other shepherds wailed. Now, the incredible thing is, and that's the end of the chapter, and that's for next time we study this, they rejected the true shepherd, and the day is coming when they will receive the false shepherd, the Antichrist. That's for next time. Let's pray. While your heads are bowed, let me just say this to you. It's not easy to preach a message like this. You know, so many times I say to myself, oh, it'd be so great if I could just kind of have fun with the people and tell stories and say happy things and talk about real practical stuff in your life. And then God says, but I called you to preach my word, MacArthur, not to decide what to say. So I do it. But it isn't easy to talk about judgment like this, but I just want to say this. I hope you know the true shepherd. I really do. I hope you know the good shepherd. I hope you're one of his sheep. You say, well, John, how do you get to be one of his sheep? Very simple, really. All you need to do is accept the fact that he died, rose again for your sins and for your justification. Commit your life to him, and he becomes your shepherd.
4: You're listening to Grace to You, the Bible teaching ministry of John MacArthur. John's current study is titled, The Return and Reign of Jesus Christ. Well, friend, perhaps today's lesson has sparked this important and practical question. How can you make sure that you are ready for Christ's return? What steps can you take? Here's how John answered that question some years ago in our studio.
5: Well, first of all, we don't know when he's coming. He even said, no man knows the day nor the hour, not even the Son of Man. So in his incarnation, he set aside even that knowledge. The idea is what we call imminence, that his return is imminent. It could come at any moment. And that's the way God designed it, so we would all live in anticipation that it could happen at any point in our lifetime. And that calls us to purity. That calls us to service, because when he comes, it's going to be the end of our opportunity to serve him, and our eternal reward is going to be based on that. And you say, well, you know, are we working for an eternal reward? Yes, we are, because the Lord promised to give us that reward. And you say, well, isn't that a selfish thing? Not at all, because the way we read the scripture, when we receive that eternal reward, we turn right around and lay it at his feet. It becomes the content of our heavenly worship to him. So I'm not looking for crowns stacked up on my head. I'm not looking to have badges on my arm in heaven, but I want to render to the Lord everything I have here, because he's worthy of that. So I think service and the opportunity to be as fruitful as we can be, and to walk in as much purity as we can be, secures for us a greater degree of capacity in eternity to give honor to Jesus Christ. And I can't think of anything more important than that.
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0: Last time on Through the Bible, we stood at the bedside of Jacob as he blessed Joseph's sons as though they were his own. Now Jacob's other sons gather close, leaning in to hear the final words of their father. What he says next will reach far beyond that moment, because many of these blessings are also prophecies about the future of the tribes of Israel. I'm Steve Schwetz, your host, welcoming you aboard the Bible Bus. And while you're settling in, let's hear from our teacher, Dr. J. Vernon McGee, about his unique method of teaching through the whole Bible. So if you're new to the Bible Bus, this will be especially helpful. Let's listen.
1: We want to make a statement now that's very important, because we are finishing now the first book on our Through the Bible program, and we'll be going to the Gospel of Matthew. We commute back and forth, as we'll indicate next time, from Old Testament to New Testament, and then New Testament back to Old Testament. We go forward on two fronts, and we have found that that has been not only a very practical and satisfactory one, but it actually increases the learning process of a great many of God's children who have had difficulty of articulating the Old Testament into their Christian faith. And so this method has been very satisfactory, and we therefore want to urge you, if you are not receiving notes and outlines, that you do so.
0: Well, Dr. McGee's method of hopping back and forth between the two testaments might be a little unexpected, but it has a lot of benefits. Wouldn't you agree, Greg?
2: Well, I would. Obviously, in my own life, being on the Bible Bus for a long time, I know you have been as well.
0: Yep.
2: But perhaps more impactfully, we've just heard thousands of stories of how this approach works. And that's what we want to do today. If you're new, or maybe if you've been on the Bible Bus a long time, we just want to reinforce the holistic nature of the way Dr. McGee teaches the Bible. Because people often ask us, what's the secret, you know?
0: Yeah, I think this is one of those secrets.
2: I agree.
0: I mean, there are so many different aspects to
2: yes.
0: it. But definitely Old Testament, New Testament. For one thing, if we just stayed in the Old Testament and went Genesis through Revelation, we would be in the Old Testament for a very long time.
2: That's right.
0: And some of those passages get kind of tedious. So I like it. And that's why I do my annual Bible reading plan, is I always mix it up with whatever plan I pick, that there is both New Testament and Old Testament reading there. And I think there's a benefit to that, as evidenced with Through the Bible.
2: Well, and I'm going to borrow a phrase I've stolen from you, which is the pages of our Bibles that tend to be stuck together.
0: Yeah.
2: Dr. McGee makes sure that at least they're unstuck once every 5 years.
0: Yeah.
2: And I do think, I know recently, like, I was touched very deeply by the study in Haggai or Haggai.
0: Yeah.
2: And I actually went to Africa and shared some of the things I felt I had learned studying it with Dr. McGee. And I have to admit, you know, I went to seminary and all these other trainings.
0: Yeah.
2: I had never really studied the book of Haggai,
0: definitely a benefit.
2: Yeah.
0: Well, let's get to some letters where people are talking about the same thing. First, there's a listener in the Democratic Republic of the Congo who says this: Dear Bible Bus family, before this study, I used to think of Leviticus as a difficult book, full of laws, rituals, and regulations. But as we traveled through it together, I began to see its true message. At its heart, Leviticus is about holiness, obedience, and the nearness of God. When I read, "Be holy, for I, the Lord, your God, am holy," in Leviticus 19:2, I realize that holiness is not just about religious rituals. It's about daily life. It's about justice, mercy, integrity, and love for others. The study has changed me. I used to think that holiness meant simply avoiding sin. Now I see it means actively honoring God in everything: how I treat people, how I work, even my personal habits. Leviticus has also deepened my understanding of Christ's sacrifice. When I saw how detailed and costly the Old Testament sacrifices were, I began to appreciate Jesus' sacrifice in a new way. Grace is free to me, but it was costly for him. Finally, I've learned that true holiness is not only personal, it affects how we live with others. Caring for the needy, being honest in business, and treating every person with dignity. Thank you for helping me see the beauty of this book.
2: And Steve, we've talked about this before, but this particular testimony about the power of Leviticus,
0: yeah,
2: the teaching of Dr. McGee. I have never been around another ministry where I've heard people talk about Leviticus more than through the Bible.
0: Yeah, and reference how they came to Christ through the book of Leviticus.
2: Exactly, yeah. Many people that come out of religious, high church backgrounds that may not understand personal salvation often are just, they see the gospel everywhere in Leviticus.
0: Yeah.
2: And so we want to encourage you, why don't you share with us what teaching of Dr. McGee specifically has helped you? Like I shared about how Haggai helped me. I think it would be great for us to be able to share and encourage each other that we're learning from different specific things that Dr. McGee's teaching us.
0: Yeah, absolutely. Greg, let's go ahead and pray as we begin our study in Genesis 49. Heavenly Father, we are thankful for the way you put your scriptures together, the Bible, and how we have it so readily accessible that we can study it together, that we can go between the Old and New Testaments and see Jesus, as Dr. McGee says, on every page of scripture. Help us as we study in the book of Genesis now. In Jesus' name, amen. Turning your Bibles to Genesis 49 on Through the Bible with Dr. J. Vernon McGee.
1: Now, we've come to the 49th chapter of the book of Genesis. You have your Bible there. Follow along with us. And in many respects, this chapter is one of the more remarkable chapters of the Bible. It certainly is a dramatic chapter. It's the deathbed scene of old Jacob. In fact, we saw him on that deathbed last time. You'll recall that when he saw his son Joseph coming in, that he strengthened himself and he sat upon the bed. He just was rejoiced to see his own son. Then after their interview, the rest of the sons came in, and he has around him now all 12 of his sons. And this is his farewell message. Now, a farewell message is very important. And he begins with his eldest son and just goes right down the list. And you couldn't have anything really more important than this. It is dramatic. Anything that a man says on his deathbed is important because you feel like at that time he's telling the truth. How many times have you heard of a deathbed confession? Man waits until he gets really on his deathbed. I was reading some time ago of a man up in his 80s. He was taken into a mission, almost delirious. He was dying, and he made a confession of a murder that had been committed over 50 years ago in Mississippi. Another man had been hanged for that murder. They thought he was just delirious. They began the investigation. They found out he is guilty, that he was the one who was guilty. Man generally will tell the truth when he gets on his deathbed. That is, if he hasn't told it before. Now we see Jacob on his deathbed. And let me begin reading here at verse 1. And Jacob called unto his sons and said, gather yourselves together, that I may tell you that which shall befall you in the last days. Now we come to an important expression. There have been some folk that think I use certain expressions too much. And by the way, I agree with them. But you're going to find out there are certain expressions in the Bible that occur and reoccur again and again and again. Now, one is right here, in the last days. Now, the last days of the nation Israel will be different than the last days of the church. And here again, where you have a sharp dispensational distinction that needs to be made. The last days now of Israel. That's what he's talking about. What's going to happen to his son?

tribe with thousands in them. And in those tribes, Moses has something to say. And he took those prophecies, one in this chapter and the one that Moses gave, and followed the tribes through. Now, a great many people today talk about the fact that there are certain prophecies concerning the nation Israel. Many of them have been fulfilled. Some are yet to be fulfilled. Now, that's all true. But you can narrow it down even less than that. You can divide Israel into 12 parts. And God has had something to say concerning each one of these tribes of Israel. And not only has the prophecy concerning the nation been fulfilled, but the prophecy concerning each tribe has been fulfilled. And friends, that makes it remarkable indeed. So this is what's going to befall them in the last days. Now, some of the prophecy has been fulfilled, but most of it waits to be fulfilled. Actually, more of what Moses had to say to the tribes has been fulfilled than what we have here. But it's quite remarkable, and all of it looks to the last days. Now, I read verse 2 of Genesis 49. Gather yourselves together, and hear, ye sons of Jacob, and hearken unto Israel your father. Now, you must grant that this is quite a dramatic scene we have before us. Here's the old man, and he's sitting up in bed. I've seen pictures of him stretched out in bed and looked like he wouldn't be able to raise his head. But that's not true. He was leaning on his staff. The last verse tells that he was leaning on his staff. Old Jacob, frankly, friends, he'd been on the go all of his life, and he wanted to keep going. Death is really an embarrassment. It comes at a most inconvenient time when we want to keep going down here. And if you've made an appointment, you have to break that appointment. How unusual this is. I make all my appointments today on the condition that I'm alive. I've got appointments made 2 years ahead. I don't know whether I'll fulfill them or not. And I always say, provided I'm alive. Well, Jacob found that he couldn't keep going. He was leaning on his staff. He wanted to keep going, but he couldn't keep going. What a remarkable man he was in many ways. We'll see that when we come to it. Now notice what he has to say. He begins with Reuben, verse 3. Reuben, thou art my firstborn, my might, and the beginning of my strength, the excellency of dignity, and the excellency of power. The thing that he recognized, and all of these patriarchs recognized, is the great subject of heredity that has been made so much of today. Like father, like son, it's transferred on to the son, and Jacob is recognizing that. And he recognized in this boy a great deal that was like himself, unstable as water. That had been this man at the beginning, you see, even Jacob. But it was true of his oldest son. Thou shalt not excel. He never did win a blue ribbon. He won a couple red ribbons and some white ribbons. He never was in first place. Thou shalt not excel. There are a lot of folk like that today, and they're satisfied with it. I have a preacher friend. He's a wonderful man, but he could have gone so much farther than he did go. But he didn't want to go. He had no desire than to just do and be what he wanted to do. He could have been a wonderful writer. He didn't want to be. I think he wrote 2 little pamphlets, and he could have been a great Bible teacher. He didn't want to be. He was satisfied with winning a red ribbon. That's second place. And he never won a blue ribbon. Thou shalt not excel. Because thou wentest up to thy father's bed, then defilest thou it. He went up to my couch. Now that is Reuben, and his was a sordid story, you remember. I didn't dwell on it. Those of you that have been with us through Genesis, I didn't dwell on it at all. But it was there, and I'm sure many of you read it. It was a sordid story. I see no reason to dwell on that today. Contemporary literature and plays and movies and television, well, they're making you sick of it. And I notice that even a great many liberals today who just decried censorship and everybody ought to be able to do his thing and speak what he wanted to speak and freedom of speech, I notice quite a few of them are writing now and saying they're tired of the dirt and filth that's coming out today. Well, may I say there's no reason to dwell on it, and certainly
Christians told, if there is anything pure,

0: then think on those things. Now notice the next two boys are put together. Simeon and Levi are brethren. They were full brothers. They were the sons, you'll recall, of Leah. Instruments of cruelty are in their habitation. You remember how they went in among their neighbors? And, of course, their own sister had been raped, and they didn't appreciate that. And they killed all the entire habitation. Only one man is guilty, but they took it out on the whole town. They shouldn't have done that. And believe me, Jacob reminds Simeon and Levi, brethren. And verse 6, O my soul, come not thou into their secret, unto their assembly, mine honor, be not thou united. For in their anger they slew a man, and in their self-will they dig down a wall. Cursed be their anger, for it was fierce, and their wrath, for it was cruel. I will divide them in Jacob and scatter them in Israel. Now Simeon was the southernmost tribe. You would think that it would be identified with Judah and Benjamin, but it's not. You never hear of them. They had territory, but they seem to have just sort of faded away in the other tribes. And Levi, and here you see the marvelous grace of God. And I want to tell you, friends, this is the marvelous grace of God that you see exhibited in Levi. It was the grace of God that could take a cruel person like Levi and make him head of the priestly tribe. It's the grace of God that has made us sinners into a kingdom of priests also, friends. All believers are priests today, and how did you become that? Well, among those, there have been converted drunkards, converted harlots, converted murderers. I've had all of them in my churches that I've served. May I say to you, it's the marvelous grace of God. He says, forasmuch as ye know that ye were not redeemed with corruptible things as silver and gold from your vain conversation, received by tradition from your fathers, but with the precious blood of Christ, as of a lamb without blemish and without spot. And then he goes on in 1 Peter, and that's 1 Peter 1, 18 and 19, but in the second chapter, verse 5, he says, ye also as living stones are built up a spiritual house and holy priesthood to offer up spiritual sacrifices acceptable to God by Jesus Christ. Well, who is he talking about? Those that have been redeemed by the precious blood of Christ. Now, will you notice, that's these two boys. And by the way, Reuben lost first place. Simeon and Levi really lost first place. The king will not come from them. But there's another boy, and he was a sinner. But notice what the grace of God did for him. Verse 8, Judah, thou art he whom thy brethren shall praise. Thy hand shall be in the neck of thine enemies. Thy father's children shall bow down before thee. This is the one, not now before Joseph's line, but from now on it'll be Judah. Because who came out of the tribe of Judah? Well, the Lord Jesus. Verse 9, Judah is a lion's whelp. From the prey, my son, thou art gone up. He stooped down. He couched as a lion. And as an old lion, who shall rouse him up? Now, here's one of the most remarkable prophecies in Scripture. Verse 10, I'm reading it. The scepter shall not depart from Judah, nor a lawgiver from between his feet until Shiloh come. That's the ruler. And unto him shall the gathering of the people be. Now, frankly, this is one of the more remarkable prophecies that's in the Word of God. Already, we have been told that it'll be the seed of the woman. Back in Genesis 3:15, where God says, I'll put enmity between thee and the woman, thy seed, her seed. And the seed of the woman is the one to do the bruising of the serpent's head. He'll be the one to get the victor. That's the first prophecy. Then that seed was confirmed to Abraham, to Isaac, and to Jacob. Now it's confirmed to Judah, that out of Judah's line, he's coming. Not only that, but he's called Shiloh. That means rest, tranquility. He's the one that will bring rest. And the people who heard him in that day, when they rejected him, You remember, he turned to the populace, to the multitudes, and he said, "Come unto me, all ye that labor and are heavy laden, and I'll rest you." That's Shiloh. Shiloh had come, not only the seed, not only Shiloh, but the scepter. He's the one that'll hold the scepter. And friends, the scepter of this universe is in nail-pierced hands today. Not only that, but we are told a little later on, in verse 24, it says, "From thence is the shepherd, the stone of Israel." He's called a shepherd. He's also called in that same passage a stone. And over Numbers, the 24th chapter, the prophecy of Balaam, 17, a star. So with the coming of Christ, he is the seed. He's Shiloh, who brings rest. He's the one that holds the scepter. He is the shepherd that gave his life, and he's the chief shepherd who's coming someday. He is the stone that the builders disallowed, but is now become the headstone of the corner. And he's the star, the bright and morning star for his church today. This is the line from Adam. And Abel was murdered, and God raised up another seed, Seth. Seth to Noah, and Noah through Shem, and Shem to Abraham, and Isaac, and Jacob, and Judah. May I say to you, you can be blind and still see that God is moving according to a pattern and according to a program here. This is very important to see, and don't miss it. Now, I've been dealing with this prophecy, which I consider all important here, and we'll just have to hit some high points from here on. Now we come at verse 11 here. It still has to do with Judah. It says here, "Binding his foal unto the vine, his ass's colt unto the choice vine, he washed his garments in wine, and his clothes in the blood of grapes. His eyes shall be red with wine, and his teeth white with milk." What are we talking about here? Here's the one that came riding into Jerusalem, riding a little donkey, offering himself as the Messiah, the King, the Savior, and he washed his garments in wine. What kind of wine? Well, that blood, his own blood. But he's coming next time, and Isaiah said he has dyed garments, and it's not his own blood this time, but the blood of his enemies, and his eyes shall be red with wine. That's when he comes a second time. My friends, this is one of the most remarkable prophecies we have in Scripture, and there are a great many remarkable prophecies. Now we have here in Zebulun, verse 13, he's another one of the boys. And I don't care to dwell with these too much other than they're remarkable prophecies. Zebulun shall dwell at the haven of the sea. He shall be for a haven of ships, and his border shall be unto Sidon. And he was the northernmost tribe on the coast. Actually, Dan went farther north up to Mount Hermon, but along the coast, Zebulun went up farther north. Then we have Issachar next, verse 14. Issachar is a strong ass, couching down between two burdens, and he saw that rest was good in the land, that it was pleasant, and bowed his shoulder to bear and became a servant under tribute. Now, this tribe and these tribes in this area to the north, and that's where they were finally located, by the way, they were the ones that did a great deal of the work that constituted the backbone of the nation. That is the whole thought and intent here. They were the workers. We've heard a great deal about the silent majority today. And actually, the average person, the one like you and I are today, we don't get on television. I don't think we want on it. Who do they put on TV? They feature the weirdos, the so-called great, the peculiar crowd, the unusual. That's the ones today. But the crowd that they try to make you believe are the important ones today. They're not the backbone of this nation or any nation. They're ones that are the backbone of this country. And actually, these tribes that you and I pass over here, they were really the backbone of the nation Israel when they got in the land. But we're going to have to pick up right there next time and move on. We will finish the book of Genesis at our next session together. May the Lord richly bless you, my beloved.
1: 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I'm Steve Schwetz, and as always, I'll meet you back here next time as together we go through the Bible.

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3: Our neighborhood architectural committee had left us a notice letting us know that our paint was peeling and that we needed to do something about it within 30 days. Needless to say, we were up on ladders a few weeks later, and the more I scraped, the more the paint peeled, and the more I realized that we really did need to do some repairs. Instead of being frustrated, I was thankful that they were willing to take the time and let us know that we needed to do some maintenance. And then I thought to myself, you know, it's when I'm willing to let God and my girlfriends get up close and personal that they see things in my life that need repair. Maybe it's my attitude towards my husband or my impatience with my kids. And I just realized that I'm thankful that I've got a Lord and a Savior and good girlfriends around me that are willing to speak into my life and let me know when they see areas of my life that need some repair.
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8: Today's Bible verse is from the Book of Psalms. Sing to God, sing praises to His name. Lift up a song to Him who rides through the deserts. His name is the Lord, exult before Him. Father of the fatherless and protector of widows is God in His holy habitation. That was Psalms chapter 68, verses 4 and 5. 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
9: There's a question that echoes across the centuries, first asked by a puzzled young man climbing a mountain with his father carrying firewood. Remember the scene? Isaac asked his dad, "Where's the lamb?" It is in many ways the question the entire Old Testament is asking, and the answer, when it finally comes, is staggering. Today on Insight for Living, Chuck Swindoll continues to trace this thread from the altars of ancient Israel all the way to a moment beside the Jordan River, when a voice cut through the crowd and said, "Behold, the Lamb of God."
10: Thank you, our Father, that your Son is our Savior, and that he, like a shepherd, leads us. And because we are only sheep, we tend to go our own way. We've read of that, but we knew before we read it that this is true. All we like sheep have gone astray. We have turned each one of us to his own way. Thank you for laying all of our iniquity on another, for we could never have paid our own way into heaven. Thank you that Jesus paid it all. And we rest in his finished work this day. We worship our Savior, Jesus Christ. We magnify his name. We meet around his word. We sing his songs. We would glorify his name, whether by life or by death. Today there are many who hurt. They grieve. They live with sorrows that have been brought on by this earth's catastrophes and heartaches and brokenness. I pray, Lord, that you will bring comfort and hope and reassurance from what is declared this day. Comfort and guide them into decisions that need to be made. And if it's to wait, may they make that decision as well. Those who wait upon the Lord will renew their strength. They will mount up with wings as eagles. They will run and not be weary. They will not faint as they walk on. There are those who have lost their way, and attempting to find their way back to you, they have come to this house of worship. I pray that you will guide very clearly as they discover the path that leads to peace through faith in your Son. Some come this day rejoicing. Your hand has been good to them, and you've provided abundantly, and we with them rejoice and are grateful for your provision. Thank you for those whom you have healed. Thank you for those whom you have given new hope. Thank you for those who celebrate births of new babies. We pray that you would meet the deepest needs of our lives and those who grieve the loss of loved ones and family. Reduce us all in our awareness to that of a lamb, a needy, dependent lamb, that we might see ourselves as we really are, wholly in need of what you provide. In the name of the Savior Jesus, we pray. And everyone said, Amen.
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10: Surely the thought of a lamb did not impress the shakers and movers of the first century in the Middle East. I mean, there certainly were some type A individuals who got word of this man who was taking Galilee by storm. I mean, people were being swept into his teaching and they were following him by the thousands. And then word gets back to someone's headquarters, and they hear, did you hear that he's known as the Lamb? The Lamb? You sang the words to the song, and it's my favorite part of the song we sang. Who would have thought that a lamb could rescue the souls of men? Now, why would the songwriter put that in there? Because you don't think of lambs as rescuing anyone. You rescue lambs. Lambs don't rescue you. Unless, of course, the lamb is the Lamb of God. 1 Corinthians 5, beginning at verse 6. Paul is writing the people of Corinth, and he's urging them to clean up their lives. They were a people who danced near the edge of disobedience. They were what we might call a fast culture. And because of that, Paul had to rein them in. And one of the ways of doing it was to remind them of the importance of getting rid of the leaven. In the scriptural days, leaven was a symbol. It was a word representing sin. Look at how Paul uses it in 1 Corinthians 5, verse 6. Your boasting is not good. They'd been boasting about how full of grace they were, when in fact it was license. He said, that's not good. Do you not know that a little leaven leavens the whole lump of dough? Do you not realize that when you put just a little leaven, the dough will all rise? It's not just a little part of it. And it's a picture of sin. A little bit of sin and the life is contaminated. The presence of sin and the life is on its way to becoming shattered. So he says, clean up your life. A little bit of leaven leavens the whole lump. So a thought, reap an act. So an act, reap a habit. So a habit, reap your character. So your character, reap your destiny. That's Paul's concern here. And so he now turns to the picture of Christ the Lamb, Christ the Passover, verse 7. Clean out the old leaven so that you may be a new lump, just as you are in fact unleavened, meaning in your position you are as righteous as the Son of God is righteous. So in your life you must be as well. For Christ, here it is, Christ, our Passover, has also been sacrificed. Isn't that a marvelous statement? We no longer come to an altar and slice the throat of an animal and the blood pours out, as happened day after day after day on Jewish altars. We come to our Savior, who is our Passover, and in him forgiveness is found. In him alone there is purpose and reason to go on with our lives. The Christ, our Passover, has been sacrificed. And let me add this. He never needs to be sacrificed again. It is called a finished work. Christ said while hanging on the cross, tetelestai, the very word he used, it has been finished. It has been completed. It is done, paid for, paid in full. And at that moment, the Lamb of God took care of that which had forever plagued humanity. Past, present, and future, the sins of humanity taken care of. Now, this isn't an afterthought with God. This is part of the plan since the foundations of the world. In fact, Isaiah chapter 53 prophesied of it way back 700 years B.C. This is one of the clearest and longest of all the predictions, or if you will, prophecies in the scriptures. What is interesting about prophecy is that frequently you will find prophecies not only declared in scripture, but fulfilled in scriptural times. Here's a case in point. Isaiah writes of the lamb who was to be slaughtered, picturing the coming Messiah. So Isaiah is looking ahead 700 years or so for the coming of Messiah. And please observe how he describes the scene. You would think he was an eyewitness, though he wrote 7 centuries before the fact. Verse 3 of Isaiah 53, he was despised and forsaken of men, a man of sorrows, and acquainted with grief, and like one from whom men hide their face, he was despised, and we did not esteem him. It's a picture of shunning. Have nothing to do with him. Discount his importance. They hide their face from him. You do that when you are shunning another individual. You turn away from them. You discount their presence, their lives. You shun them. You do not esteem them. And that's the picture here. And then with that in mind, Isaiah goes further to describe the price that was paid. Surely our griefs he himself bore. Our sorrows he carried. And yet, even in that day yet to come, we esteemed him stricken and smitten of God and afflicted. He got what he had coming. How many of those standing around the cross saw that as simply a man getting his just deserts? Any man who claims that he's God blasphemes, and a blasphemer needs to be put to death. That's first century thinking. And they did not realize. That's why Jesus said while on the cross, "Father, forgive them. They don't know what they're doing." But look at verse 5. "He was pierced through for our transgressions, crushed for our iniquities. The chastening for our well-being fell on him, and by his scourging we are healed." This is one of the classic verses on the substitutionary death of Christ. Look at it closely. Our iniquities, our sin, our transgressions fell on him. He took our place. He entered into it as if it were his own. Paul wrote later, "He who knew no sin became sin for us, that we might be made the righteousness of God in him." And in him alone. That's why Jesus could say, "I am the way, the truth, and the life. No one comes to the Father but through me." No other death would pay our debt to God. No other lamb would be qualified, for all the others are spotted and blemished. He is the spotless lamb. Scripture makes that clear. Three statements. He knew no sin, had no sin, did no sin. The spotless Lamb of God took our place. And why did we need that? Verse 6. Probably the best statement of depravity in all the Old Testament. Look at the whole picture. All of us, like sheep, have gone astray. And now he individualizes it. Each of us has turned to his own way, but the Lord has caused the iniquity of us all to fall on him. J. Alec Motyer writes this: "The picture of straying sheep summarizes all our inadequacy and all our errancy of nature. We all and each express both common culpability and individual responsibility. We cannot blame the herd instinct, even though we all alike are implicated. Each sin of every sinner would be like a separate wound in the heart of this man of sorrows." Interesting, isn't it, that we live in a time in which we must convince people that really the problem is sin. The problem is a sinful condition, and it required the death of the Savior in order for that sin to be cleansed. And God in his righteousness demanded the sacrifice of blood, and it was the blood of the Savior that brought that kind of healing and cleansing. Hanging on the cross, he bore all our sins. Get this: past, present, future. The complete payment for sin was made for those of us who have gone astray, who have turned to our own way. And then, as if to drive the point finally home yet again, verse 7, "He was oppressed, he was afflicted, yet he did not open his mouth." Here's the word again: like a lamb led to slaughter. Lambs, when going to slaughter, go with blind compliance, regardless of the destination. They go where they're led. The servant Savior, however, goes with knowing submission. He knew when he came that he came to this earth to die. Maligned, mistreated, misunderstood, we read here, "Like a sheep that is silent before its shearers, he did not open his mouth." I don't know if you remember seeing the Passion of the Christ. If you did, you will never forget the scene. I know I won't. In fact, there were times in that film, sitting right beside Cynthia, and I noticed she too both of us had to just look down. You could hardly bear what you were witnessing in the scourging. But what stood out to me is the silence of this Lamb of God. Doesn't burst forth with cursing, doesn't scream out words of retaliation. He took it. They punched him with their fists. They put the crown of thorns on him. They nailed his hands and feet with Roman spikes. And his words come full of forgiveness. And finally, it is finished. 700 years before Christ, Isaiah writes of it. We move ahead to John chapter 1, and in doing so, we move from 700 BC to AD 25, 26, somewhere around there as Jesus begins his ministry. John chapter 1 includes the announcement of the baptizer. His forerunner, the one who leads the way before the Savior becomes that well known, John is preparing the way for the one who is yet to come. And I love his humility. Verse 26, John answered them saying, I baptize in water, but among you stands one whom you do not know. It is he who comes after me, the thong of whose sandal I am not worthy to untie. These things took place in Bethany beyond the Jordan where John was baptizing. Now look closely. The next day, he saw Jesus coming to him and said, Behold, the Lamb of God who takes away the sin of the world. What makes this so amazing is that 700 years before John made this announcement, Isaiah had written of him as the lamb who would be led to slaughter. John says, there he is. There he is. It's a good time for me to add that when you are speaking to another person about the subject of faith, focus your conversation on the person of Christ, not on the generalities of religion, not on the subject of church and church attendance. Focus it on Christ. Remember the words of John, Behold the Lamb of God. Stay with the person of Christ. Remind the individual of the work that Christ has done on the cross in bearing our sins and taking away our iniquities. That's John's announcement to his followers on that day. Behold the Lamb of God. A magnificent statement. Now, let's move ahead to right around 65, AD 65. John was looking at, Isaiah was looking ahead. Peter now looks back on the finished fact, the accomplished work of Christ. 1 Peter chapter 1. Last stop off, I promise. I know some of you are thinking, my finger's getting tired going from one thing to another. Well, if it was all in one section, I'd leave us there, but it's not. I didn't write it. I just read it and teach from it. 1 Peter chapter 1, love this verse of Scripture. Knowing that you were not, verse 18, that you were not redeemed with perishable things like silver and gold from your futile way of life. Constantly in this culture, constantly there's the emphasis on money. I guarantee you, you tune into the news anytime through this day, and it won't be 2 hours. It'll probably be less before you'll hear something mentioned about money, money, investment, money, money. It's been constant theme in these recent weeks. We're not redeemed with filthy lucre. We're not redeemed with dollars and cents. If you had multiple billions of dollars, by the way, you used to have it, you don't have it now. But regardless of the amount, you could not pay your way into heaven. That's the whole point. You're not redeemed that way. Verse 19, then how are we redeemed? From the precious blood, as of a lamb. There it is again, unblemished and spotless. The blood of Christ. During his lifetime, W.A. Criswell would often include in his way of life the writing of a number of books, and my library is filled with most of what Dr. Criswell wrote. I pulled the book he wrote on 1 Peter off my shelf just this past week, and when I got to verses 18 and 19, I found myself in a wonderful place to read. Listen to Criswell's words. It is easy to fall into the habit of preaching about the gospel, but not the gospel itself. However, when we speak on and expound a text like ours, meaning the verses I just read, we are brought back to the heart of the gospel message of Christ. This is one way of discovering whether the message is of God or of men. In so many areas of the modern liberal Christian world, the preaching of the blood is offensive. I have been in churches where hymns on the blood have been purged from all the hymn books. And the liberal theologian looks upon a text such as ours as a religion of the butcher shop. But the presentation of the whole revelation of God in the scriptures is ever the same. There is no remission of sins without the shedding of blood. From the beginning of Genesis to the book of the Revelation, the gospel story is that Christ is come into the world to die for our sins according to the scriptures. And then, I love it that Criswell often would do this. He quotes from the great gospel song. What can wash away my sin? Answer that. Nothing but the blood of Jesus. What can make me whole again? Nothing but the blood of Jesus. Oh, precious is the flow that makes us white as snow. No other fount I know. Nothing but the blood of Jesus. That's from the very heart of the gospel. That comes from the Lord himself. My son, you are to go. And just as Isaac was to be offered up by Abraham, so the son was offered up for our sins in the exact plan and unfolding of the plan of salvation for us. That's not the theology of the butcher shop. That's the theology of the biblical record. It takes the blood to wash away the sins of the world. It, as one man put it so well, it is the greatest detergent ever known to humanity. It continues to wash away sin. The reason you have forgiveness is because of the blood of Christ that was poured out on that cross to redeem you from a slave market from which you could never redeem yourself. Isaiah looked ahead, John looked at, Peter looks back, and his concern is that we live lives in light of that, lives of purity. See verse 17? Look here, if you address as Father the one who impartially judges according to each one's work, conduct yourselves in fear during the time of your stay on earth. His emphasis is that we be holy as our God is holy, and that's up in verses 15 and 16. You maybe have been reared in a culture where the blood was not mentioned. Certainly in this day in which we live, it is becoming less and less a thing of importance. If you have been in that culture, you have missed the point of the Savior's death. Without the giving, the shedding, the pouring out of the blood, there is no forgiveness of our sins.
9: From Genesis to the New Testament, the message never wavers. Without the shedding of blood, there is no forgiveness of sin. The Lamb was not incidental to God's plan. He was the plan. And because Christ has been sacrificed once and for all, we're called to live differently, purely, with reverence before a holy God. 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I'm Bill Meyer. 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
16: To celebrate America's 250th birthday, the iconic Hoover Dam recently received a patriotic makeover featuring 550 red, white, and blue LED lights and a 300-foot-tall American flag.

The Hoover Dam plans to show off its colorful display every night, weather permitting, through the 4th of July. The giant flag alone weighs 2,000 pounds. About a 45-minute drive from Las Vegas, the dam, which was built in the Great Depression, still produces energy as the nation's largest water reservoir. Organizers are saying the display is a celebration as well as a tribute to honor America's historic anniversary. A 250-year milestone is a big number, but it pales in comparison to the endless history that lies ahead for all who are in Christ. The kingdom of God will never come to an end, and in Christ, our citizenship is there in heaven. Welcome to Haven today on this first day of July. I'm David Wolin, sharing the great story that's all about Jesus, and we're in a series called Giants of the Faith. These also are stories, as we like to say, little stories, through which Christ is working and telling his great story as the story of redemption unfolds. And throughout the history of the church, the promise Jesus made at the end of Matthew's gospel, "Surely I am with you always, even to the end of the age," that's proven true again and again. Most of our attention we give to the study of God's Word and considering adjacent topics, how we live it out, how we follow Jesus in a modern world. But this week, we're adding to that something indispensable, something we dare not neglect, which is the testimony and the witness of those who have come before us, and learning from how the Spirit of God has moved in the church, bringing awakening, revival, and the good news to those who have never heard. And today we'll step into the story of a man who some have described as America's greatest theologian. But before we dive into the fascinating life of Jonathan Edwards, I want to recommend a book that tells his story as well as 49 others. These are Christians who came before us and whose stories help inspire us to live for Christ with joy and hope today. It's called 50 People Every Christian Should Know. And I have to say, I've been so inspired by this collection of short biographies written by the late Warren Wiersbe. His pastoral heart comes through as he masterfully tells the stories of 50 giants of the faith, who I know will be inspiring to you. And so we'll send you 50 People Every Christian Should Know as our way of saying thank you for your support of Haven Ministries. Would you give us a call now and make your gift? 865-HAVEN, 865-HAVEN, or go online to haventoday.org, haventoday.org. And now let's get this program started with O Lord, My Rock and My Redeemer by Sovereign Grace.

Sovereign Grace there with lyrics I think Jonathan Edwards would have approved of. O Lord, my Rock and my Redeemer, from their Prayers of the Saints album. This is Haven Today. I'm David Wolin, and I'm so very much looking forward to the next few minutes with you, because today we turn to the story of Jonathan Edwards. Personally, I first learned of Edwards not in church, but in school. American history, I think. And in history textbooks, the name Jonathan Edwards is synonymous with the Great Awakening in the mid-1700s. I can still picture the illustration on the page of that textbook. It was a painting, a fiery preacher delivering a vengeful sermon as people cringed. It was called Sinners in the Hands of an Angry God. Needless to say, my first impression of Edwards was not favorable. It certainly didn't endear him to me, and that really didn't change much for me until I heard Tim Keller once talking about how great an impact Jonathan Edwards had had on him, his writings, his sermons, and especially his letters. And the man he described was nothing like the man I had imagined. I realized I'd misjudged him, so I found a biography and got to know this giant in the faith a little better. And today, whether you know little to nothing about Jonathan Edwards, or maybe you relate to the caricature I once believed, I hope today to reintroduce you to a dear brother in Christ, a faithful pastor who God used in a mighty way. Edwards was born just after the turn of the century in colonial America, 1703. It was East Windsor, Connecticut. He was born into a large family, 10 sisters, but he was the only boy. We might think of that time in history as the good old days, or a time when most people professed Christian faith and the morality of the culture held a high standard, but that's a revisionist perspective. The testimony of those who were called by God to preach in that era all tell the same story, of a culture that was deplorable. That was true in England as much as it was in the American colonies, and to that, the Wesleys, George Whitefield, Jonathan Edwards all attest. There was a cultural religion that people felt obliged to conform their appearances to and give lip service to, but by and large, it was a fairly debauched society through and through. The need for revival was significant. But Edwards was born into a believing family, and at a young age, his heart was tender to the things of God. He was disciplined in his prayer life. He read his Bible. He wanted to talk with others about the Bible. And his academic gifting was apparent. At just 13 years old, he began undergraduate studies at Yale.

Jesus came into the world to save sinners, of whom I am the worst. But for that very reason, I was shown mercy, so that in me, the worst of sinners, Christ Jesus might display his immense patience as an example for those who would believe in him and receive eternal life. And verse 17, now to the King eternal, immortal, invisible, the only God, be honor and glory forever and ever. Amen. Recalling the moment he read those words, Edwards wrote, as I read the words, there came into my soul and was, as it were, diffused through it, a sense of the glory of the divine being, a new sense, quite different from anything I ever experienced before. From about that time, I began to have a new kind of apprehensions and ideas of Christ and the work of redemption and the glorious way of salvation by him. It reminds me a little of how Fanny Crosby described her conversion, her entire being flooded with what she described as celestial light. But the point for her and for Edwards wasn't the experience itself, but the source of such majestic wonder. And it was then that Edwards began to see a glimpse of the reality of the beauty of Christ. Something so wonderful and majestic that his heart was changed. He would later describe it as the difference between hearing someone else describe that honey is sweet and actually tasting it on your own tongue for yourself. Both getting at the same truth, but it's not until you taste and see that the Lord is good that your soul knows it beyond a shadow of a doubt. This experience Edwards had recalibrated his life, his aspirations, his self-discipline and study, his outlook on life, and ultimately his preaching. It was part of how the Lord taught Edwards to take aim at the heart of his hearers, but not at the expense of the mind. I like the way Warren Wiersbe describes how Edwards understood his task. He knew that the mind is not a debating chamber. It is a picture gallery. And Edwards became a master of his craft. Now, his grandfather was also a preacher, Solomon Stoddard. In that day, he was a famous preacher with a large, influential church outside Boston. The Lord used his grandfather to usher in seasons of spiritual awakening within that congregation, and yet, in the practice of that church, Edwards would come to the conviction later on that his grandfather made two grave errors. First, granting membership in the church, or actually half-membership, to those who had been baptized as infants regardless of the state of their faith and their lack of conversion as adults. And second, he disregarded the clear teaching in 1 Corinthians 11:27 through 29, which reads, whoever eats the bread or drinks the cup of the Lord in an unworthy manner will be guilty of sinning against the body and blood of the Lord. Everyone ought to examine themselves before they eat of the bread and drink of the cup. For those who eat and drink without discerning the body of Christ eat and drink judgment on themselves. Unfortunately, Solomon Stoddard opened up communion to everyone. He viewed it as a saving ordinance, and that became standard practice in the church for decades. And it was into that church, as a young man, that Jonathan Edwards was invited to become assistant pastor. His grandfather passed away, and then Edwards became the senior pastor. And his relationship with the congregation was always complex and strained. For a time, they didn't embrace him much at all. And yet, under his ministry and preaching, revival began to break out. People were coming to faith, including people in the town who were renowned for their sinful ways. And yet, they left those ways behind them to follow Christ. It was profound, undeniable life change. Many pursued Edwards for personal discipleship, even to be trained for the ministry themselves and living in the Edwards home. And speaking of that home, this is one of the beautiful parts of Edwards' life and testimony. He and his wife, Sarah, had a wonderful relationship. And she also followed Christ with as much zeal and passion as her husband. And together, they discipled their children well. All 11 of them. Despite long hours of study, Edwards always found time every day to spend with them. They had a father who loved them dearly, which really in any era is worth commending. But back to his ministry. I mentioned earlier that spiritual life in the colonies was at a low point, and a contemporary of Edwards was the itinerant preacher George Whitefield. In fact, their paths crossed several times. They even collaborated several times. And about the state of the church in the colonies,

colonies of those days, Whitfield wrote, "I am greatly persuaded that the generality of preachers talk of an unknown, unfelt Christ. And the reason why congregations have been so dead is because dead men preach to them." But Edwards was an exception. His preaching was courageous and contagious, right to the heart. He painted pictures with his words. He opened up the scriptures. He pointed people to the glory of Christ so they could taste the sweetness he knew. And his impact is all the more striking because Edwards was not a great orator, not by the standards of that day or today. He wrote out his manuscript for each Sunday, stepped into the pulpit, and delivered it, reading it with his head down. He wasn't a pulpit-pounding, emotionally charged preacher of fire and brimstone, as he's often caricatured. And yet, his sermons had impact. And that was for two reasons. First, it was the content of what he preached. His conviction was to simply open up the Bible and preach what the scriptures teach. Old and New Testaments alike, Edwards mapped the way to the cross, preaching Christ, the need for personal repentance and submission to him. He longed for people to taste and see as he had the goodness of Christ, and that was convicting and compelling, and the Spirit was moving. In 1734, in a series of sermons about justification by faith, hundreds of people, many from outside of the church, began coming to Christ. Dozen after dozen after dozen. The next year, 300 new believers were entering into the church. It was the beginning of a movement of the Spirit that would ripple across the colonies for years to come and crest into the wave now recognized as the Great Awakening. It was the first of many seasons of revival in North America. Edwards' most famous sermon, "Sinners in the Hands of an Angry God," was another moment the Spirit moved. He was actually guest preaching in a town called Enfield, and the text was Deuteronomy 32:35, "Their foot shall slide in due time." And while Edwards was not an angry preacher, his heart really was breaking for those whose hearts were hard and resistant to Christ, who were willing to give lip service to the church, a cultural religiosity, but whose hearts were very far. He saw them on the edge of a precipice, their souls in danger. And he wanted to wake them up. The reports of what happened on that day are remarkable. He preached in his typical fashion, reading the text of his manuscript, but the Spirit of God, meanwhile, was moving through the pews of the church. Some cried out in fear as they listened. Even one of the ministers of that church grabbed a hold of Edwards' coattails. Just try to imagine what that scene must have looked like. And he interrupted Edwards, crying out, "Mr. Edwards, Mr. Edwards, is not God also a God of mercy?" The sermon delivery paused for just a few moments. The room quieted down, and then, undeterred, Edwards continued to read his manuscript until he reached the end. But what's striking about this story is not what happened during the sermon, but after. We might imagine people cowering in their seats or slinking out the back door, but many people remained in the church and wanted to talk to Edwards. They weren't upset or afraid. There was a cheerfulness and pleasantness there. God had touched their hearts with an assurance of the saving work of Christ. But Jonathan Edwards did have his critics, many of them within his own church. There were many for whom their standing in the church they saw as an extension of their standing and influence in the community, and yet they remained unconverted. For a long time, too long really, Edwards had continued the tradition of his grandfather, which he had inherited, the errors of membership remaining open to the unconverted and the Lord's Supper being given to all regardless of their belief. But in the end, and it did take years, but in the end, he knew in his heart he could not continue to do this before God with a clear conscience. And so he announced to his church in 1748 that this practice would cease. Those without evidence of saving faith, of belonging to Christ, would not be admitted to membership anymore. And the Lord's Supper would be reserved for believers only. Well, the uproar that followed lasted 2 years. And in the end, despite Edwards' prominence, heritage, influence, and his clear impact of ministry, the congregation ousted him in 1750. For me, the story of Jonathan Edwards' life is deeply moving. He was a man with a clear vision of Christ. Throughout his life, the glory of Christ drove him and motivated him from a very deep place in his soul. It wasn't a merely intellectual concept, although he was brilliant. He enjoyed the presence and beauty
and majesty and fellowship with Christ. He was gripped in much the same way a lover of music might close her eyes in a concert hall as a virtuoso backed by a world-class orchestra performs a Mozart concerto, or how an artist might gaze at a Monet or a Renoir for hours. What Edwards beheld when he gazed at Christ was like that. And yes, he was a very disciplined man. Some of that came to him naturally, but it was always the joy and love he had for Christ that compelled him. One of the topics Edwards wrote about most was concerning the place of emotion intersecting with Christian faith. In the verbiage of the day, he called this the religious affections. And his work on that subject alone dramatically influenced the generations of believers that followed, the revivals that continued to break out over the centuries as each generation sought the Lord afresh in prayer, asking God to essentially do it again, to stir the hard hearts of complacent churchgoers, modern-day Pharisees and heathens alike, as the Word of God was clearly taught and Christ was lifted up. And one last thought. I think we can admire how willing Jonathan Edwards was to take a stand for what was right, even as the majority of those around him and within the church membership opposed him bitterly. He had a lot to lose: his place in the community, his home, his income, his influence, perhaps at some level his pride or sense of identity. And yet he willingly gave it all up for the greater glory of Christ. His testimony was, in the end, a version of what Paul describes in Philippians 3. Whatever were gains to me, I now consider loss for the sake of Christ. What is more, I consider everything a loss because of the surpassing worth of knowing Christ Jesus, my Lord, for whose sake I have lost all things. And after losing his church, Edwards became a missionary to the Native Americans, which then was even more countercultural, but it was something that had always been near and dear to his heart. And after a few years, he was invited to come back into academia as president of Princeton College, which would have seemed perhaps like a reversal or a setting things right after the injustice done to him, but it was short-lived. The Lord called him home just a year later. In his own life, Edwards never would have guessed 250 years later, he'd be regarded by many as America's greatest theologian. For him, the only glory that mattered belonged to Christ, the Savior he loved and served all his days. And that's why Jonathan Edwards is a person every Christian should know.

0: was How Rich a Treasure We Possess by Matt Boswell and Matt Papa. This is Haven Today. I'm David Wolin. And now that we're in the middle of the summer, officially in July, what's on your summer reading list? Have you set aside any good books to entertain you for those days by the pool or on the long road trip? Well, we have a recommendation. 50 People Every Christian Should Know is going to be a home run for you. These are stories assembled and written down by the late Warren Wiersbe, and story after story, you'll read about Christians from different centuries who lived for Jesus. Some were deep thinkers who help us even still today to understand God and His Word better, people like Jonathan Edwards. Others were believers who faced great physical challenges like Fanny Crosby, but all of them were devoted to Christ and were used by God in their time, and they relied upon the strength that only God can give. And for us, these easy-to-read stories will be inspiring as together we seek to live for the glory of God as they did. So would you pray about helping Haven right now? And this is an especially helpful moment for us because now the long months of summer are here. Often this is a lower time for ministry support, but of course, every day the cost of producing and broadcasting a daily program stays the same. So your gift really does make a difference right now. And as our way of saying thank you, we'll send you 50 People Every Christian Should Know. 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I'm David Wolin. Won't you come back again next time? We'll be keeping it all about Jesus. It's the great story here on Haven Today.
1: Being around truth is not the same thing as being changed by it. A person can know the language, recognize the verses, sit through the message, and still keep God at arm's length. Familiarity can look a lot like faith, even when the heart is still resisting what God is saying. Jesus saw that up close. People listened to him, watched him, and still walked away unchanged. Not because he was hard to understand, because surrender asks for more than interest. It asks for trust. It is possible to admire Jesus without following him, to agree with what is right and still hold back the part of life he is trying to reach. But God does not call people closer just to leave them the same. He calls you to trust him, to let grace do more than visit the surface. So do not confuse being around the things of God with actually walking with him. Those are not the same thing. The cornerstone, part of your mix, part of your life.
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5: This is John MacArthur. Join me for today's Portraits of Grace. Have you ever started reading your Bible thinking everything was fine between you and the Lord, only to have the Word expose some secret sin? Well, that commonly happens because the Holy Spirit uses the Word to convict and purify you. How you respond to such conviction is a sign of the genuineness of your faith. Anger is a negative response to that process. A deep internal resentment accompanied by an attitude of rejection. Receiving the word includes being quick to hear what it says and slow to anger when it disagrees with your opinions or confronts your sin. You need to learn to welcome the correction God supplies in your life through His Word. This is John MacArthur encouraging you to live as portraits of grace.
6: 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Lift up a song to Him who rides through the deserts. His name is the Lord, exult before Him. Father of the fatherless and protector of widows is God in His holy habitation. That was Psalms chapter 68, verses 4 and 5. 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
7: It's Wednesday, July 1st, 2026. I'm Albert Moeller, and this is a special edition of The Briefing, a daily analysis of news and events from a Christian worldview. This special edition is made necessary by the fact that on the very first day of July, we have to talk about big decisions handed down by the Supreme Court on the last day of June. Now, there were four cases, three big groupings of issues. One of them had to do with campaign financing. I'm not going to give that much attention. We're going to give primary attention to two big issues. I think the most important of them were two cases having to do with the rights of states to limit biological males in terms of competing on girls' teams. It was both girls' and women's teams. And so we are looking at a big issue. We're also looking at yet another transgender case. Of course, there's going to be a lot for us to consider here. But the big fact, the bottom line, is that by a 6-3 vote, a majority of the Supreme Court upheld the right of two states, the states of West Virginia and Idaho, to adopt legislation saying that biological males cannot play on girls' or women's teams. And in particular, these two cases had to do with what began as girls' teams. And it still is that way in West Virginia. As a matter of fact, the biological male who in West Virginia has been claiming transgender female identity and has been competing in girls' competitions won yet another shot put title. And so this issue could not be more relevant, by the way, that flies in the face of so many people who say this just doesn't happen. Well, not only does it happen, it happened in this particular case with this particular plaintiff in the state of West Virginia in recent days. Okay, here's the big bottom line and the take home in these two cases, one from Idaho, one from West Virginia, having to do with biological males wanting to compete on girls' or women's teams. The Supreme Court, by a 6-3 majority, again, said clearly that states have the right to impose this limitation. We're talking about, right now, about 27 of the states that have adopted similar legislation or policy. And that turns out to be really important. And by the way, if you look at a map of the United States, just think of red and blue states, that's pretty much the overlay here. You look at the coasts, well, when you get to the Northeast coast and you get to the West coast, we're talking about very liberal states. And you're also looking at some of the Great Lakes states, also heavily Democratic, leaning in that way. But you look across the vast map of the United States, and the big center is very much made up of states. Again, I give you the number 27 that have adopted similar legislation, but that means that almost half the states have not. That's very problematic. It is telling that Kristen Wagner, who is the head of the Alliance Defending Freedom, made very clear that the next step in the legal strategy to recover sanity here is going to be arguing that the states that do not have such policies are violating the rights of girls and women. Okay, so there's some really big things that came out of this. You're not surprised by the 6-3 number because there are six justices appointed by conservative presidents, three by President Donald Trump in his first term alone. And then there are three appointed by Democratic presidents. They tend to be, by no surprise, the three more liberal justices on the court. It is interesting, however, that on this transgender issue in both cases, what you had was even the three liberal justices saying that having a rule that said that males, biological males, cannot play on female teams does not violate the Title IX legislation that funds so much of higher education. That's actually a very big thing. And that's one of the reasons why so many of the trans activists and LGBTQ activists are very upset not only with the result of this case, which, by the way, is a repeated pattern now coming before the Supreme Court. This is the sixth loss for the transgender argument in 13 months before the Supreme Court of the United States. We're talking about what is clearly now a cultural trend, because it's not just the fact that the Supreme Court has handed down this series of decisions over the past 13 months, six in a row. It is also because there is broad public consensus on these issues, and that is exactly what the LGBTQ activist community is up against, and they are infuriated by this. You're going to see that in some of the comments made in the aftermath of the court announcing this decision. It is very interesting that when you look at this, you recognize that the Supreme Court justices are actually here in this case, both in terms of the majority opinion and in a dissenting opinion joined by other liberal justices. It's really clear that you're talking about some things here that you just could not imagine most Supreme Court justices would ever have to talk about. That's because we are talking about very controversial issues having to do with, for example, whether or not a male body that goes through male puberty is one category, and a male body that goes through what one of the justices actually called female puberty, which, of course, is not true. There may be female hormones or something like that, but there's no way that a biological male is going through female puberty. That's just a fact. But it does show you the extent to which the claims made by the transgender activists are received unevenly in our society. So when you look at the fact the vast majority of Americans are real clear about the fact that a biological male shouldn't be playing on girls' teams, you recognize you do have a significant portion of Americans who not only say they believe the opposite, but seem to actually more or less put their money where their mouth is. In other words, they're willing to put their legal reputations, their institutions, their teams on the line. So it is very interesting to look at this and recognize that I go back to the language. You have people here talking about whether or not the justices debating and the majority versus the minority opinion, vice versa. You have arguments over, for example, how much of a physical advantage biological males have, and then it goes into the details, certainly in terms of the dissent, about whether or not you have different levels of male hormonal activity with different levels of pubertal development that would come with different levels of male advantage. You know, one of the big issues that comes up in this case is the fact that when you are looking at this kind of classification, it has to be a generalization. One of the things that became very clear is that what you had on the liberal side was the argument that this ought to be taken on a case-by-case basis. That would be an entire cultural breakdown. And by the way, how would you have a case-by-case basis that could be adjudicated in any fair way? Even if you tried to go with that logic, you've got 50 states. You have all kinds of situations. That would be a recipe for coming to no determination whatsoever, which is exactly what the conservative justices understood clearly. In the majority opinion, which was written by Justice Brett Kavanaugh, we find this, quote, "The differences between men and women include, among other things, height, weight, strength, speed, endurance, and jumping ability. Therefore, in contact sports, forcing female athletes to compete against males can create significant safety risks, and in virtually all competitive sports, forcing female athletes to compete against males can undermine competitive fairness." They went on to say that in these cases from West Virginia and Idaho, quote, "the question before the court is, under Title IX and the Equal Protection Clause of the 14th Amendment, may schools maintain women's and girls' sports for biological females?" In other words, and in this case, it's rather amazing that Justice Kavanaugh had to write, in other words, to get the full statement, in other words, may schools determine eligibility for women's and girls' sports based on biological sex? The answer is yes, period. So that is the essence of the decision in the bottom line. And by the way, the court looked at the cases there in Idaho and West Virginia, considered them, frankly, in detail. There were also concurring opinions, including one from Justice Clarence Thomas that goes into tremendous detail. I think it's fair to say Justice Thomas would have taken the argument a bit further, and he might have that opportunity if indeed the court in a future year, future term, would consider a case challenging the right of states to allow biological males on girls' and women's teams. In other words, to flip the question, exactly as Christian Wagner had indicated. In his opinion for the court, it is interesting that Justice Kavanaugh cited the fact that organizations, including Ruling authorities for the International Olympics organizations have come back to say, no, only biological females may compete as girls or women in the Olympics. That's something that many people didn't expect, given the more liberal worldview of so many in control of big international organizations like the International Olympic Committee. But the fact is, biology matters. This is something very central to the Christian worldview. Biology matters, ontology matters, creation order matters, male and female matter. One of the astounding issues of clarification, and it shows up in repeated statements made in both the majority opinion, concurring opinions, and dissenting opinions. One of the amazing things is that there seems to be a basic consensus that yes, being male or female does make a big difference when it comes to sports. As I say, it is still rather amazing that all three of the liberal justices accepted that these state laws in West Virginia and Idaho did not violate Title IX. That really is big. And it's also interesting that the liberal justices seemed to accept that there would be at least some cases in which someone is biologically male and has advantages that cannot be overcome or denied. It is very interesting that in the dissenting opinion by Justice Sonia Sotomayor, it is very interesting that she accepts that certainly there can be differences that would be problematic, and that's why she calls for an individual determination. She also calls for allowing lower courts to work out some of these issues in detail. It is very telling that the six justices in the conservative majority said, no, we're going to deal with this. And of course, they are dealing with reality. They're affirming reality. They are also speaking up for the girls and women who would be disadvantaged if any of these laws were to be put not only, let's just say, in a cancellation category, but even if they were put on hold for some period of time. The headline coming out of West Virginia about that shot put title is just another reminder that this is reality as it's being lived out in many high school and collegiate team or athletic contexts. It is really interesting to see that in the majority opinion, the conservative justices went back to make clear that the very idea of having separate male and female sports, separate boys' sports and girls' sports, men's sports and women's sports, and the fact that they are included with those distinctions in the federal legislative categories, and also in Title IX, by the way, the conservative justices came back to say that makes no sense. By the way, there are some on the left who are arguing that the use of male and female, even in Title IX, that doesn't necessarily have to be tied to biological sex. Again, it's very interesting to see that all nine of the justices basically decided not to make that argument. The fact that the three liberals really didn't, that tells us something. But it is interesting that in the majority opinion written by Justice Kavanaugh, he cites a 1980 determination. So remember that. That is long before much of the gay rights movement. It's certainly long before the transgender revolution. But in that case, known as O'Connor versus Board of Education, and that's 1980 again, Justice John Paul Stevens wrote, quote, without a gender-based classification in competitive contact sports, there would be a substantial risk that boys would dominate the girls' programs and deny them an equal opportunity to compete in interscholastic events, end quote. So let's just point out that one of the things the conservatives had going for them here are precedents set by the court in the past when the very idea, not to mention ideology, of the transgender movement would have been unthinkable. Now, of course, in one very real theological sense, it's still unthinkable, but that doesn't mean that it is not an actual ideology that is being put forth by so many in our society. And again, we're talking about 27 states that have the right kind of laws on the books. That leaves, as you can do the math, 23 states that do not. Now, when you have a decision like this handed down, everyone knew this was going to be big. The seismic magnitude of this decision is reflected in the fact that it was released on the last possible day of the court's term. It's also very interesting to look at the kind of response, not just when we're talking about the majority opinion and then dissenting opinions, but when we are talking about the cultural conversation. I want to point to something very interesting because, of course, there's outcry on the left. There's outcry among the LGBTQ activist community. There's outcry among many prominent Democrats. All of that is to be expected. What I didn't so much expect, but what makes perfect sense is an argument that was made, for example, yesterday at Vox. That's a rather liberal site. And it was an article written by Ian Millhiser, and he was offering a warning to liberal lawyers to stay out of this territory. That is very telling. It's extremely interesting. In other words, someone basically writing from the left and certainly at a site that it basically plays to the left. The argument is we better stop sending these cases to the court because we have just lost 6 in a row in 13 months. You send up more of these cases and we might actually, I think you see from the LGBTQ activist side, we might actually lose more ground rather than gain it. That is reflected, by the way, in the fact that in terms of public opinion, they have been losing ground. There is just no question about it. And what they said couldn't happen and wouldn't happen is happening. I go back to that shot put headline. You know, it is happening. And by the way, it's happening in some of the states that have no such policies and are allowing transgender females, as they identify themselves, which means biological males, to compete in girls' athletics and in women's events as well. That's going to come with consequences. And I think you can count on the fact right now that what so many in the LGBTQ activist community really fear at the moment is the fact that there are going to be plaintiffs in those states that are now going to bring cases arguing that the lack of such policies exposes women and girls to very dangerous discrimination, and sometimes even to physical injury. It is interesting that the conservative justices came back to that, as did Justice John Paul Stevens back in 1980. Before leaving this issue, because it's just so important, I want to go to the dissenting opinion written by Justice Sotomayor. I want to reflect what she says. I want to use her actual words here. Here's what she writes. Quote, as all agree, the ban at issue classifies based on sex. West Virginia seeks to separate sports teams based solely on an individual's sex assigned at birth. As a result, cisgender girls, notice she uses that category, that means girls who know they're girls, quote, whose sex identified at birth as female can play on girls' teams, whereas transgender girls, again, now she clearly accepts that as a category. So she's asserting that. That's clear. Very different than what you find in the conservative majority opinion. She writes that, quote, transgender girls whose sex identified at birth as male cannot. In other words, they can't compete. The difference, undoubtedly, she writes, is sex, okay? So that appears that she's offering a liberal argument that, yes, the word sex now includes biological males claiming to be female. She then writes, the key question here is whether that sex separation is constitutionally justified. The interesting thing is that she doesn't categorically say that it is constitutionally unjustified. And I think even when it comes to Justice Sotomayor coming very much from the left, she can't say that biology never matters. She just wants to argue that maybe it doesn't always matter. And of course, as conservatives look at this as a matter of principle and policy, it always matters, period. It is very telling to see how this argument is being reshaped right before our eyes and this release of this major decision. Two landmark cases on one issue from the Supreme Court yesterday. This turns out to be really important. And we as Christians should understand, we should rejoice and be thankful for any constitutional affirmation, any judicial affirmation of creation order. Creation order doesn't depend upon that affirmation, but you know what? Getting the order right, it is really important that judges and justices affirm creation order. The alternative, by the way, is absolute chaos. I think the American people sense that, even if they won't say it out loud. Okay, now we have to shift to the second big issue. This one is really seismic as well. On his first day in office for a second term, President Donald Trump said that it would be the policy of his administration to deny what he defines as birthright citizenship to persons who should not qualify, particularly to children of illegal aliens, illegal immigrants here in the United States, or those who do not have a recognized immigration status. Now, the background to this is the fact that going back now well over a century, it has been assumed and claimed and recognized in the main in the courts that the vast majority of babies born in the United States are just granted so-called birthright citizenship just because they were born within the territory and the sovereignty of the United States of America. Now, even with the Supreme Court decision striking down the Trump administration's policy, and it was pretty flat in that turning down of the policy, it is interesting to note that the Supreme Court does recognize that there are some who would have babies in this country and they would not receive birthright citizenship, and that would be in particular the children of diplomats. One of the very interesting issues in the language of the Constitution and in the 14th Amendment has to do with in the jurisdiction of the United States and what that means. And another principle that's been very important in American law has been that when you have someone under a foreign jurisdiction, that is, say, someone who's a citizen of a foreign country and under that jurisdiction, that they're not to be considered citizens of the United States. So it is a very interesting issue. And yet the vast majority of persons who looked at the case as it was shaping up understood that it was really unlikely that the court would side with the president. Now, let me say, I believe the president makes a cogent argument, and I believe he's onto something that the founders certainly did not intend, and I don't even believe that the Americans who ratified amendments to the Constitution after the Civil War meant any such thing as birthright citizenship in the way that it now operates, so that people can get on a plane, say, from China or from Russia or just about anywhere, come to the United States at just the right time to have a baby, and that baby would be born in the territory of the United States and thus would be granted automatically birthright citizenship. That is a huge problem. Now, going back a matter of decades, these babies have sometimes been described as anchor babies, that is, anchoring an immigration claim. And you have a baby who's born, and then, well, you have an American citizen, it's claimed. And thus, the parents would have some right to say they need to stay to take care of the parents. You can understand how this has been going. President Trump, I believe, is and was absolutely right to say that this is not sustainable. I believe the president was absolutely right. At the same time, given the fact that the Supreme Court has over a process of, again, more than a century, just declared the fact that, in the main, a baby born in the territory of the United States is granted birthright citizenship, it was unlikely from the beginning that the Supreme Court was going to accept the president's argument. At the same time, there were certain crumbles dropped that could lead to significant action, because Justice Kavanaugh, for example, in a concurring opinion, said he based his opinion not on anything in the Constitution or any amendment thereof, but rather on federal statutory law. Now, when you see the numbers in this, you'll see it described as 6-3 or 5-4, and that is because Justice Kavanaugh agreed with the conclusion, but not with the argument. Okay, so why is that important? It is because Justice Kavanaugh stated quite bluntly that, in his view, the Congress has the right to effect statutory change that would restrict the category of birthright citizenship. Now, the president called for the Congress to do just that immediately after this was announced. Now, remember that President Trump went and sat in the gallery. It's the first and only time a president of the United States has ever done that at the Supreme Court when the oral arguments for this case were heard. Now, let's be very clear. The president staked a lot on this decision, and he is extremely disappointed. So are many people in the United States who feel like the very category of American citizenship is just becoming increasingly subverted by this birthright citizenship claim, and by the fact that it has now been put in a context in which you can have people just fly across the Pacific or the Atlantic, coming on what amounts to a tourist permission, and they come just in time to give birth to a baby that is then granted automatic U.S. citizenship. That's a huge problem. That undermines the very integrity of the notion of citizenship. And of course, it comes with a big financial cost. President Trump has been very honest about that. I think for most Christians, the big concern here is not going to be so much the financial cost. That's not irrelevant. It is the moral cost of subverting the very notion of citizenship. If citizenship is just a bundle of rights you can get by, well, what's basically an accident of birth, or a strategy of birth, you might say, then you're just subverting the entire constitutional basis, or for that matter, even just the vocabulary basis of the word citizen or the category of citizenship. That's a big issue. It's going to be very interesting to see how the Trump administration responds to this. The big headline is that the president was turned back on a giant initiative of the Trump administration. Is that true or false? It's basically true. It is interesting that Justice Kavanaugh dropped that hint. It's also interesting that you have many people among conservatives acknowledging we're going to have to either bring another case and win on a different ground at the Supreme Court, or we're going to have to press through an amendment to the U.S. Constitution. And so that is the predicament. I just want to go back to the abortion issue and so many other issues and say that even when you have a disappointing decision like this, and it is disappointing, there is still the ground for hope that another case with different circumstances and a different timing can come before the court with a different result. I do think, however, that on this case, it is going to be important that the United States consider an amendment to the U.S. Constitution to define citizenship in such a way that the so-called tourism citizenship, or citizenship tourism, or for that matter, just birthright citizenship when it's applied to persons who shouldn't qualify, I think this is a situation in which there will be increasing understanding among Americans. I have to hope so. And let's just once again consider both of the giant cases we're talking about and understand that when we are talking about cases of this magnitude, the debate may be silenced for a moment simply by the decision of the Supreme Court, or at least silenced at the court. The fact is that in the public and in the culture, the debates go on. I guarantee you the transgender activists aren't going to say, you know, we're done, let's walk away from this. That's not going to happen. And I think it's also true that on the birthright citizenship issue, there are a lot of constitutional conservatives who are going to say, okay, we have to make a better argument in a different case next time. And we also have to be involved getting Congress to legislate and eventually convincing the American people to adopt a constitutional amendment to uphold the very conception of authentic citizenship. That doesn't mean you have no one who can gain citizenship from outside the country. It doesn't mean that most of the babies born in the United States would not qualify. It does mean that when you have an intentional manipulation of the system that is made possible by circumstances now in the 21st century, you've got to go back to previous language and understand that the wording is going to have to be brought in line with national priorities and national principles, or we are simply saying that decisions made, say, well over a century ago, are going to bind the United States. Issues from the age of sail are now going to be determinative in the age of jet aircraft. And by the way, when even on the left there is an increased candor on the fact that this kind of birth tourism or birth citizenship manipulation is happening. One final thought. Let's just remember again how important it is for us to recognize what devastation would come if the Supreme Court on the transgender athlete cases had ruled the other way. We're not only glad to see the court affirm this kind of sanity. Brothers and sisters, we need to be thankful that the court acted rightly in this case, because had they done the opposite, it would be a cultural disaster. And that's something we just need to face honestly. These cases were so important, I did feel that we should come back and look at them on this very first day of July. This was a special edition of The Briefing, and I thank you for listening. For more information, go to my website at albertmohler.com. 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Lord willing, I'll meet you on Monday, August 3rd, 2026, for the new season of The Briefing. God bless you all.
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1: What under God's name are you giving away? Did you know you can backslide and be absolutely, totally out of God's will going to Bible studies? If the only thing you're doing is running to Bible studies to get this knowledge and this knowledge and this knowledge and this knowledge and not allowing God to pour through your life into somebody else's life, what you're gaining? You can get complacent sitting in the most fired up church in the world if your life isn't being poured out into somebody else's life.
2: Through the centuries, the church has had many external enemies. But today on In Touch, the teaching ministry of Dr. Charles Stanley, believers are warned against the enemy of indifference. 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Evaluate your passion for Jesus as you listen to today's Caution Against Complacency.
1: If you'll turn to 1 Corinthians chapter 4, and Paul is talking about complacency in the life of the church or in the life of believers, and he begins by saying, you're already filled, you've already become rich, you've already become kings without us, and I would indeed that you'd become kings so that we also might reign with you, which is sort of a sarcastic way of saying it. For I think God has exhibited us apostles last of all as men condemned to death, because we've become a spectacle to the world, both to angels and to men. We are fools for Christ's sake, but you are prudent in Christ. We are weak, but you are strong. You are distinguished, but we are without honor. To this present hour, we are both hungry and thirsty and are poorly clothed and are roughly treated and are homeless. We toil working with our own hands. When we are reviled, we bless. When we are persecuted, we endure. When we are slandered, we try to conciliate. We've become as the scum of the world, the dregs of all things, even until now. The Corinthian church, in fact, was the church that Paul had more trouble with than all the other churches he ever went to. They were boastful, they were proud, they were arrogant. One of the attitudes that was so evident among them was that they were very complacent, smug in their relationship to God. So when you and I begin to think about what is it that causes us to be complacent, what is it about us that having the Great Commission and saying that we believe this book from cover to cover, how is it we can be so satisfied being so personally uninvolved in winning the world to Jesus Christ when God says it is hell-bound without Him? It's very simple. We're very complacent. And I think there are two primary reasons we get complacent. Number one, we take God's blessings for granted. Now watch this. We take God's blessings for granted. Secondly, because we take men's applause and recognition too seriously. And one is about as bad as the other, taking God's blessings for granted and taking men's recognition and their applause too seriously. Both of them cause complacency. And what happens is we become complacent, we become desensitized in our relationships to others, desensitized in our relationship to God, and we just sort of settle down in enjoying life. But you see, the one thing, if you recall, that Paul talked about in this first and second chapter over and over and over again, he says, but you keep seeking the wisdom of the world. And what had happened to them was they had allowed the world to creep in until they were no longer a threat to the people of Corinth. They were so much like the rest of the Corinthians that to be a Corinthian and to be a Christian wasn't really that too far separated. And so they had settled down in their complacency. They were accepted by the city. They accepted the city. And after all, nobody's perfect. And they had begun to do what complacency always evolves into, and that is compromise. Complacency always breeds compromise. That is, well, it isn't so bad after all. Before complacency comes, there is a sensitivity to things of God. We're sensitive to Him, sensitive to others, sensitive in our own heart, sensitive to sin. But you see, when we take the blessings of God for granted and too seriously the applause of men, we begin to get a little smug and satisfied. And after all, listen, when we acknowledge the applause of men, what is the natural result? We don't want to hinder that. We don't want to break that up. We don't want to lose that. We don't want to threaten that. So we compromise our conviction to keep the applause coming. And nothing can so stifle or deaden a church than that kind of compromise. And so this is exactly what was happening to them here. Now listen to what Paul says. First of all, he says, here's what's happened to you. In your prosperity and in your plenty and in your position of compromise, he says you're sitting smugly, but he says you are complacent about the things of God. Paul says, here's where you are, but verse 9, here is the contrast. Now listen, he says, we are fools for Christ's sake. That is, from the world's point of view, they say, well, that's a bunch of fools. In fact, look at Paul, educated as he was, statesman that he was. And he says, I've thrown all that aside for one thing. I want my life poured out for Jesus Christ. Well, that'd be foolish to some folks. When Paul was stoned in Lystra, you know what he did? He just got up and brushed it off, got patched up, went back the next day preaching. He says, we have become the scum of the world, the dregs, the scum. He says, that's what we are. And Paul says, I'm not even complaining. You know why? Because he knew that all of this was the way the world saw him. But Paul knew that he was a prophet of God, a child of God, committed to Jesus Christ, and the only thing that mattered to him was that Jesus Christ be seen in his life. Now watch this. What a contrast. Plenty, prosperity, position, pleasure. On the other hand, fools. Dead men walking around, poorly clothed, hungry, thirsty, reviled, criticized, persecuted. He says, the scum of the earth, the dregs, the very bottom. What a contrast. That's what the Christian life and the ministry that God called Paul to required of him. And watch this. And Paul submitted to whatever God required of him, and he lived that life victoriously. He says, I've fought a good fight. I've kept the faith. I've finished the course. I'm ready to go home. God is interested in our walking in absolute faith and obedience to Him. That's all He's interested in. He's not interested in the acclaim and the praise and all that stuff that is all foolishness and froth. God is interested in men and women walking in faith and obedience to Jesus Christ. Now listen, we need to be obedient to God where He's put us with what He's given us. If God's made you rich, He's made you rich to give it away. It isn't how much you have, it's what you're doing with what you have. And what you're doing with what He keeps giving back. And if you keep giving and He keeps giving and you keep giving, He keeps giving, you don't have to feel guilty about that. Here's what complacency does. Really beginning to enjoy the things of God. And finally, complacency begins to be concerned about its security. It closes its fist on the blessings of God, only one day to open them and find out that what was there has become ashes. You want to keep the flow? Then you have to keep your hand open. Because you see, you and I don't belong to us, and whatever's in your hand doesn't belong to you, it belongs to Almighty God. And as long as God's people keep their eyes upon Him and their heart upon others, if He amasses wealth in your life, if He blesses you financially, it is because He wants you to be a channel. Let me ask you one question, my friend. What under God's name are you giving away? Did you know you can backslide and be absolutely, totally out of God's will going to Bible studies? If the only thing you're doing is running to Bible studies to get this knowledge and this knowledge and this knowledge and this knowledge and not allowing God to pour through your life into somebody else's life, what you're gaining? You can get complacent sitting in the most fired up church in the world if your life isn't being poured out into somebody else's life. Well, now Paul says, There are four things in the latter part of this chapter. I want to run through them briefly. Listen to this. And I think it's there are principles here all of us ought to catch on to. Look, if you will, beginning in verse 14. He doesn't say, therefore, you complacent Corinthians, I wish God would wipe you out. He says, I don't write these things to shame you, but to admonish you as my beloved children. So when you and I confront people who are complacent, we ought to confront them. Listen, and they ought to be confronted, but they ought to be confronted in compassionate love, not a wipeout. God's finished with you. He's not finished with any of us. Second thing I want you to notice here, in verse 16, he says, I exhort you, therefore, be imitators of me. There's no legitimate scripture way for somebody to say, now, don't you do what I do. You do what I tell you. Mm-mm. Listen to what Paul says. I exhort you, therefore, be imitators of me. Paul said, if you're going to get somebody out of a problem, out of complacency, you give them a pattern to go by. Now, Paul wasn't bragging when he said, be imitators.

says, confront them in love and compassion. Give them a pattern to go by. And then if you go back up to verse 14, he says here, and at the same time, don't put them in a box. Preserve their liberty. He says, give them enough liberty for God to work in their lives in such a way he can get them out of whatever situation they find themselves in. And then if you'll notice, he says in verse 18, he says, some have become arrogant as though I were not coming to you. And see, Paul, as an authority in the church, they were arrogant, said, well, he's not coming. He says, but I'm coming to you soon if the Lord wills, and I shall find out not the words of those who are arrogant, but their power. The kingdom of God doesn't consist in words, but in power. And here's what he's saying. He's saying, when you and I are confronting people who are complacent, confront them not with mere words, but in the power of the Holy Spirit. In loving compassion, don't box them in. Give them liberty. Encourage them, but confront them honestly, seriously, and sincerely about their relationship to Jesus Christ. But don't you agree that if there's something that needs to be done, and you belong to Jesus Christ and He's living His life in you, you at least ought to offer to do something? Think about this for a moment. Can you honestly and truly be content with all that God has done in your life when there are needs that are not met and you have the ability, the gift, the talent, or the resources to meet them? If the need is there and you know it and you're capable, and you don't yield yourself to be a part of the solution, I think you'd have to agree that sounds like it has the smell of complacency all about it. You say, well, what's God's attitude about a complacent church or complacent Christian? Look, if you will, in Revelation chapter 3, and I want to close this. Let me just remind you of who's doing the talking right here. I want you to think about this before we see what he said. In the first chapter of Revelation, look there if you will, the Bible says that John heard a voice and he turned to see what was going on in verse 12 of Revelation chapter 1. Now think about this for a moment. I turned to see the voice that was speaking with me, and having turned, I saw seven golden lampstands. In the middle of the lampstand, one like a son of man, that is Christ, clothed in a robe reaching to his feet, girded across his breast with a golden girdle. His head and his hair were white like wool, like white wool, like snow, and his eyes were a flame of fire. His feet were like burnished bronze when it has been caused to glow in a furnace, and his voice was like the sound of rumbling many, many waters. In his right hand, he held seven stars. Out of his mouth came a two-edged sword, and his face was like the sun shining at noonday in its strength, so he couldn't look upon him. When I saw him, I fell at his feet as a dead man, and he laid his right hand upon me, saying, "Don't be afraid. I'm the first and the last, the living one. I was dead, and behold, I'm alive and forevermore." He says, "I have the keys of death and of Hades." That's Christ. Now listen to what this same Jesus said about complacency. Chapter 3, verse 15. "I know your deeds, that you are neither cold nor hot. You've compromised. I wish you were either cold, just totally out of the picture, or hot, fired up for me. So because you're lukewarm, you've compromised, walking in the middle, straddling the fence. You're not black or white, you're gray. Neither hot nor cold," he says, "I will spit you out of my mouth." That is, it is detesting. "Because you say, 'I'm rich, become wealthy, have need of nothing.'" That is, like the Corinthians, "Man, what else do I need?" He says, what you don't realize is

0: you are wretched, miserable, poor, blind, and naked. And then listen to what he says. Those whom I love, I reprove, rebuke, and discipline. Be zealous, therefore, and repent. Let me ask you something. Let's just get real dead honest for a moment. Listen to me. I'm not talking about whether you go to church on Sunday morning or not. I'm talking about real commitment to Jesus Christ. I mean him, that he's first. That whatever he wants is what you want. That your heart is bent toward God. The most important person in your life is Jesus Christ. And the guiding principle in your life is to obey God. If that's hot, if the ruling desire of your heart is to obey God and to walk in faith, to know him and to learn of him and to serve him, if that's hot, and living like the devil 24 hours a day is cold, would you say that you're cold, hot, or lukewarm? Now, you know what he's saying? That fence straddling, lukewarmness, shaped like the world, acting like the world, courting the world's favor, pleased with the applause of the world, smug and satisfied and content with my little old thing going on. God says that is absolutely and totally foreign to his purpose. And so he says, therefore, I can't stand that. I spit that out of my mouth. You know what he's saying? Man, we can get so blind in God's blessing and the world's acclaim that even God has a, listen now what I'm going to say. Even God in all of his grace who accepts us just the way we are, loves us with all of his love. That's what he said right here. Those whom I love, loves us just the way we are, accepts us just the way we are, that our actions and our attitude is totally distasteful to him. Doesn't mean he rejects us. Doesn't mean he doesn't love us, but it means that our actions and our attitudes are foreign to his purpose, and his heart is grieved. And when he says, I'll spit them out of my mouth, doesn't mean he rejects us. That's his way of expressing how grievous it is to pour so much into us and to get so little in return. I want to tell you something, friend. If you're going to live a Christian life, you ought to do one of two things. You either ought to close the Bible, just forget the whole thing and call it quits, or submit your life to Jesus Christ to tell him, wherever you lead, I'll go. I'll follow my Christ who loves me so. Wherever he leads, I'll go. Because lukewarmness is grievous to God.
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1: 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But are we paying attention? Here's A Moment with Charles Stanley.
0: When you do not tell the truth and you're dishonest, or when you didn't tell what you should have told and they expected you to tell the truth about it and you didn't do it, you withheld it, and the implication was something entirely different, you know what happens? What happens? You're going to feel it inside. Any believer, every single believer, has the Holy Spirit inside of us. And when we do what is wrong, when we lie, do not tell the truth, or manipulate circumstances, the Spirit of God's going to convict us. You say, well, I know I've been saved, but to tell you the truth, I've been lying a long time in my life, and I don't feel any big problem. Then you really are in danger. Because what you've done it so long, you have dulled the edge of your conscience. And what started off as a strong ringing bell now hardly makes a whisper, because nobody called you up to this point. What I want you to see is this. What happens is you find yourself in confusion. And the Holy Spirit will remind you of what's true. But now you've come to the place that you have dealt with so many issues in your life by telling what is untrue. Now it's difficult for you to deal with the issue with truthfulness because it's been so long. And now you're incapable of doing what you know is the right thing. Why? Because you have disintegrated part of the core of your life, the value inside of you, of who you are, a person of notable excellence. That's what God had in mind. A masterpiece from God, a person of notable excellence. And what have you done? Degrees by degrees by degrees, something has happened, and now one of the consequences, there's no peace.
1: 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That's especially true of the liberation Christ offers us through His death on the cross. 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
6: One of the most amazing scientific advances in my lifetime has been those great space shuttle flights, especially back when they were first getting started. Man, we got to hear space news on a regular basis and watch those dramatic launches. And we'd hear conversations from space, and we still do from the space station. And hey, it looks like we're getting back into the moon business too. You know, you could hear the familiar sound of the conversation between the NASA Mission Control Center and the astronauts up there. And the space day would begin with a wake-up song from Houston. They'd play something that would say, "Good morning!" And then they would communicate back and forth all day long. Of course, they were in constant communication. When you're living in an environment where so much could go wrong, well, that's really important to do that. Well, I'm Ron Hutchcraft, and I want to have a word with you today about not just when there's trouble. Now, our word for today from the Word of God, we're in Isaiah chapter 30. I'll begin at verse 1. "Woe to the obstinate children, declares the Lord. Who are those? Those who carry out plans that are not mine, forming an alliance, but not by my spirit, heaping sin upon sin, who go down to Egypt without consulting me, who look for help to Pharaoh's protection, to Egypt's shade for refuge. But Pharaoh's protection will be to your shame. Everyone will be put to shame because of a people useless to them who bring neither help nor advantage, but only shame and disgrace." Man, this is a description of God's people off course because they're on their own. They've made some plans. They've made some alliances. They've asked for some help. but it's only going to lead to shame and disgrace. Why? Are they off course? Well, he said they planned not by my spirit. They've gone ahead, quote, without consulting me. Now imagine if our astronauts had only communicated with mission control at launch time, and then as soon as they were safely up, they went off and did what they pleased. No input all day from the data that they have at mission control. Well, that would be dumb, if not disaster. And then the only other time they would contact mission control was when a crisis developed. I could just imagine Houston coming back and saying, well, if you'd been in touch with us all along, there might not have been a crisis. Or we could have helped you correct it when it was small. You know, I have to say, I've done that so many times in my relationship with my mission control. I mean, my Heavenly Father. Have you? I mean, we have a good time talking when we're launching something. And as the day begins, I spend my time with the Lord and we talk through the issues of that day. And then, of course, I run to Him when trouble develops. But I neglect the points in between sometimes. I tend to neglect that regular communication throughout the non-crisis details of the day. And that's a big mistake. You know, just stopping for a moment and saying, Lord, what do you want done here? Which one, Lord? Which way should I go on this? Who's the right person? What's the best way to answer this? What's the best way to solve this? Listen to those words, those haunting words, where God says, you've proceeded without consulting me. You're carrying out plans that are not mine. We don't mean to. It just happens because we do not stay in close all-day communication when those little choices are being made that make the big choices. Many crises are the result of everyday decisions we make without consulting our commander. We need to consciously practice what Jesus calls abiding in Him, not just visiting. Abiding in Him, like those astronauts, we need to stay in constant contact with Mission Control.
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0: God loves us so much that He sent His only Son into the world to save us. 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
1: We've got to contend for the faith. This is a faith we can't lose. You can't allow false teachers to take you away from Christ. Why? Because the same Jesus who delivers also is coming to destroy. There will be judgment. And this is the faith that saves.
2: Hello and welcome to the Wednesday edition of Renewing Your Mind. This week we have looked at warnings found in the book of Jude about what happens if we do not contend for the faith. So, what does it look like to contend for the faith, once for all delivered to the saints? Here's Reverend Jason Halopoulos.
1: So let's just do a little bit of review before we get where he's going to bring things to them as to what they are to do and what he wants them actually concerning themselves with. So remember that there are false teachers that have infiltrated the church, and they are antinomians, that is, they are against the law. They're teaching, look, you're saved by grace, it doesn't matter how you live. The other is that they were independents, weren't recognizing that Christ is Master and Lord, as well as our Savior. And so he is telling these recipients of the letter, you've got to contend for the faith. This is a faith we can't lose. You can't allow these false teachers to take you away from Christ. We contend for the faith that was once for all delivered to the saints. Why? Because the same Jesus who delivers also is coming to destroy. There will be judgment. And this is the faith that saves. So let's contend for this, cling to this. What we're going to see in our passage in this lesson, and we're going to look at verses 17 through 21, is he's going to offer one more concern, and then he's going to give them marching orders. Okay, and we're going to look at that together. So let me read verses 17 through 21 for us. But you must remember, beloved, the predictions of the apostles of our Lord Jesus Christ. They said to you, in the last time there will be scoffers, following their own ungodly passions. It is these who cause divisions, worldly people, devoid of the Spirit. But you, beloved, building yourselves up in your most holy faith, and praying in the Holy Spirit, keep yourselves in the love of God, waiting for the mercy of our Lord Jesus Christ that leads to eternal life. If you think back to a couple of lessons ago, I gave you warnings about what it should look like not to contend for the faith. Well, now what Jude is doing is he's telling us what it should look like. What does it look like for you to actually contend for the faith? How do you do this? He begins, though, by referencing, he's calling to their remembrance again. Remember, he has told these stories to call to their remembrance. He's told them about these individuals to call to their remembrance, the judgment of God. Now he's calling to their remembrance what the apostles have written. He begins and he says, the predictions of the apostles of our Lord Jesus Christ. He's generally stating that the apostles warned about this. They said that this was going to happen, just generally. And what is it that they said would happen? That there would be scoffers of the gospel who follow their own ungodly passions in the last days. And as Jude is writing, he is writing to the church in the last days. Ever since the coming of Christ and his ascension to the right hand of the Father, we live in the last days. So it was a word for them. It's a word for us. And he's warning them, this is how you are to contend, contend against. And he wants them to contend against these scoffers, and he wants them to be on guard that they themselves, and we could say to ourselves, that we are not scoffers. Now, I want you to look at the grammar here because it matters. Notice the order. In the last time, there will be scoffers. Now, look at the dependent clause. Following their own ungodly passions. The dependent clause there, it's a causal clause. That is, it causes it. So their ungodly passions cause them to be scoffers. And as scoffers, they cause divisions. So let's see the order here. Ungodly passions rule them. That ruling passion leads them to become scoffers. And that scoffing causes divisions. Or we could do it in the reverse. Why are there divisions? Because there are scoffers. Why are there scoffers? Because they are ruled by ungodly passions. Interestingly, James will say the exact same thing in James 4. He'll say, why is it that there are conflicts among you? Is it not because your passions rule you? And this is always true. Whether it's divisions in the church, as Jude is writing to, whether it's division in our marriages, whether it's divisions in our homes, whether it's division with friends, it's because passions are at rule in us. And they've trumped our love for others, often our loves for truth. What he wants them to be on guard against is these passions. He's saying, look, people don't reject the Bible because they believe it is false objectively. That doesn't happen. People object the truth of the scriptures subjectively. That is, it isn't just because of cognitive dissonance. It isn't just because it logically doesn't make sense to them. No, it's subjective. There's something else that rules us. We are passionate about something else. And we will not accept the truth of the scriptures because it invades upon that domain. It requires us to give up that passion. We don't want to lose that thing. And that is what he is arguing is happening with them. We reject truth because we don't want to reject our ungodly passions. I've seen this over and over as a pastor. Some of the absolute hardest conversations I've ever had as a pastor is with people that you can see them. They are steeped in sin. There is a passion that has overruled them. And they are headed headlong into destruction. And you warn them and they refuse to repent. And you can see them just headed over the cliff with their spiritual life. And I've said to a few people over the 20 plus years of ministry, I've said this thing, I've said, listen, the fact that you're not repenting now, there's only two possibilities. It's either one, that the Lord chases you, and the pain that you're going to have to go through for him to bring you back is going to be horrific. And that grieves me for your soul. It's going to be very hard. The second, though, is even worse, is that the Lord doesn't pursue you. You're just given up to this. This passion that has such a rule on them, that they're willing to yield their entire lives to it, their eternal lives to it. It's ruling them. I'm going to stop here, though. Let's consider this, that it's not just ungodly things that can control our passions. It can be godly things. Godly things are good things that become ungodly passions. It happens regularly. People in the church become passionate about this or that doctrine or this or that ministry or this or that thing. It's often good. But then it begins to overshadow Christ. Our adversary, he's no dummy. He's happy for you to be passionate about good things, as long as it is a passion that overshadows Christ. If he can get you to be passionate about this thing in an inordinate way, to where Christ, you're just a degree off of Christ. You're 2 degrees off of Christ. For me to live is no longer Christ. It's this. He's happy for you to be passionate about it. And so we have to be on guard. What happens when we become passionate, even about good things, is that we begin to demand others make this thing number one as well. We will begin to judge them harshly. And we will cause division. This was happening in the church or the churches that Jude is writing to. Remember, my wife and I, we had moved a number of years. It was probably 15 years after we were first married. I'd come to faith in college and then decided to go off to seminary, just wanted to learn the Bible. That's the only reason I went. And, there was a campus pastor that I came to faith under. And about 10 years, 15 years after we were married, I was in a basement of a duplex we were renting, and there was a box, and it was still sealed. And so we had moved this. We'd probably moved 7 times by that point and just never opened this box. We just moved the box. And so I opened the box, and I started sifting through the box, and I found this envelope that was sealed. And it was from that campus pastor. And so I opened it up, and it was a reference that he had written for me for seminary that I guess I just never turned in. And he wrote in that reference, he said, Jason becomes excited about things and thinks everybody else needs to be equally excited about them. That was his critique of me, and it was right. I was passionate about it. You got to be as passionate as I am about it. Now, there was a family that I was told about once that they were passionate about the regulative principle. That's good. I'm passionate about the regulative principle. You should be passionate about the regulative principle, that our worship is to be regulated by the Word of God. And for them, they went down the road of believing that we should be exclusive psalmists, only sing the psalms and worship. I don't believe that's what the Scriptures teach. I understand that's how they got there and that's where they were at. But that became for them everything. I was told that they would show up to a church and worship that was an exclusive solemnity. And they would pick up a community newspaper on the way in. And when everybody else was singing, they would open up the newspaper and read and worship. Now, what happened? It was a good thing. Be concerned about the regulative principle. That it is only God that should dictate what you and I do in worship so that all of our consciences are free in worship, so that we don't distract one another in worship. And what are they doing? They're walking into worship and they're holding up newspapers and distracting everybody in worship. A good thing that has become an ungood thing. Our passions begin to rule us. When my passion for the thing outpaces the importance of the thing itself by placing it above the gospel or placing it above my brothers and sisters in Christ, it causes disunity. And I will begin to scoff. I'll begin to scoff against the church. I'll begin to scoff against the truth. And that's what's happening in Jude. So be on guard. Be on guard that you're not a scoffer. That means that each of us has to tend to the garden of our own hearts. You've got to be weeding those things out, ripping those weeds out for the sake of yourself and for the sake of the church. We each have responsibility here. Be on guard. Keep watch over your passions. Now, Jude makes it clear to us how we contend for the faith. He gives us marching orders. Now, you have to understand the grammar again to see what he emphasizes. The reality is that Jude has one marching order, and he has 3 charges that flow from it. One imperative, and then he gives us 3 participles for the way that it is going to be fulfilled. So the imperative is this: keep yourselves in the love of God. How do you contend for the faith? This is his great concern, right? How do you contend for the faith? Well, you contend for the faith by keeping yourself in the love of God. Well, how do you do that? 3 participles. Building yourselves up in the most holy faith. 2, praying in the Holy Spirit. And 3, waiting for the mercy of our Lord Jesus Christ. So let's walk through that. One way, keep yourselves in the love of God. That's how you contend for the faith. 3 charges, and we'll walk through those. The way to contend for the faith is that we keep ourselves in the love of God. Now, Jesus made it clear. He made this clear in John 14. He said, if you love me, you will keep my commandments. Remember, again, they are antinomians, these false teachers. They're saying you can live any way you want to. And Jude's saying, no, that's not the case. You have to keep yourself in the love of God. There's effort that has to be exerted. Whoever has my commandments and keeps them, Jesus says, it is he who loves me. If anyone loves me, he will keep my word. Whoever does not love me does not keep my words. And remember, this is what Jude has been doing, has been walking through all of these that did not keep to God's word. They did not trust God. And so he led us through those who abandoned this word, fallen angels, Cain, Balaam, Korah. We are to humble ourselves under the word. And as we humble ourselves under the word, we keep ourselves in the love of God. But then I want you to remember, because Jude's so good at this. This is why one of the reasons this book is so incredibly important, because it's short and it does both of these things. He's saying, look, you have to keep yourself in the love of God. And yet, how did he begin the book? You are called, beloved in God the Father, and kept in Christ Jesus. Keep yourselves in the love of God. You're kept in Christ Jesus. Now, how do you put these two things together? How do you do that? Well, I believe what the scriptures teach, what we often say in Reformed theology, the perseverance of the saints. Love that. I think that is what the scriptures teach. There will be some that say, well, let's call it the preservation of the saints. I don't like that. Some say, well, it's once saved, always saved. I don't like that. Are both of those true in a sense? Yes, they're true in a sense. Is it true that God preserves us? Absolutely. Is it true that those who are saved will be saved? That is true. But the perseverance of the saints is the teaching of the scriptures. That is, that even as God keeps us, he keeps us, we never deny that, he also requires that we work out our salvation with fear and trembling. So as I like to say, I'm a Calvinist, but a Calvinist who sweats. Not that I'm worried about my eternal life, or whether I will be in heaven someday, but rather that I am to work out my salvation. I'm to put effort. I'm to strive. I'm to fight. I'm to contend. All biblical language. This is biblical Christianity. This is contending for the faith. Keep in the love of God, even as I am kept in the love of God. The illustration that often goes through my mind is my boy who is now 16, not so much a boy anymore, but when he was 3 years old, I was a church planter at the time. I was planting a church, starting a church. And so we rented a little elementary school, and we would have to set up and tear down every week. So you have to set up all the chairs, and you got to tear down all the chairs. And so every week, what I would do is I had all the Bibles and all the hymnals for our little church plant. I put in a box, and I had that box in my trunk. And I can remember regularly my little three-year-old son saying, Daddy, I want to carry in the box. Oh, it's a heavy box. And so I would say, well, of course, son. And he would put out his arms, and I would take that box out of the trunk, and I would put that box in his arms. But my arms would be under his arms. And he would walk into the church, and I would waddle into the church behind him. And I would give him just enough of the weight of the box so that his little muscles were straining, and he could feel the weight of it. Now, there was no doubt that box was going to get in, because his father had the box. And he would get in, and every week he would say, Daddy, I carried in the box. You did. And you didn't. I did. God can do it himself. But he chooses to have you and I strain in this. And no doubt when we finish that end line someday and we are in eternity and we have finished our race, we say, oh, feels good to have finished the race. I kept the faith, and all the while we'll know he kept me in the faith. He brought me across. He keeps us even as we keep ourselves. We strive to keep ourselves in the love of God. We strain with all our being, and He keeps us. Contend for the faith by keeping yourselves in the love of God. Now, three charges that flow from this as they contend for the faith. They are to keep themselves in the love of God by three things. First, building yourselves up in the most holy faith. How do you contend? By fighting those ungodly passions in you and others, by building yourselves up. A growing Christian is a godly Christian. We are to grow in our knowledge of the faith. That means you are to grow in your mind. You're to understand more and more of the Word of God so that you keep your passions in check, so that you're not led off by false teachers. And even the greatest Christian minds in the history of the church have had to continue to grow. Every single one. Why? Because it's impossible for your finite and my finite minds to grasp the infinite. There is always more growth to happen. But it's not just that we're to grow in our mind, we're to grow experientially. We're to grow in our walking in Christ. We're to grow in our understanding of Christ. We are to delight in what He delights in. We are to hope more in what He has given us hope in. We are to hate more what He hates. There's an experiential growth. You are to continually be growing in Christ. I live in a little town outside of kind of the main town that pastor in, and a couple of years ago they were putting up a new apartment complex, and I was so excited to watch it. They laid the foundation, and that got me excited, and then a couple of weeks later they put some walls up, and oh, I was incredibly excited. And then it just stopped for 2 years. And what had so much potential and what was so exciting all of a sudden became an eyesore in our little town. It's an eyesore of a Christian that has all kinds of potential but doesn't keep growing. To keep growing. I have some ladies in the congregation that I serve in. They are in their 80s. And we're on the campus, right on the campus of Michigan State University, 50,000 college students. They're in their late 70s, early 80s, and they have started going on campus every week, and they set up a little table where they are offering prayer for students. And it's their way of going out and evangelizing. And to every single one of them, to a person, they would say, "We're not evangelists. We've never felt comfortable evangelizing. So what are they doing?" They're going out together to grow in evangelism in their late 70s and 80s. Or to be growing, building yourselves up in the holy faith. Second, He charges us to pray in the Holy Spirit. Judah's already made it clear that these false teachers, they are devoid of the Holy Spirit. And here's the truth. You cannot pray apart from the Spirit. And so He's reminding these congregants that you are to pray, you have the Spirit, you are to continually be praying. So contending for the faith, keep yourselves in the love of God. It isn't mysterious. He's saying, look, how do you do this? In a very real sense, this Christian life, it's not very complex. It's filled with the Word. Keep building yourselves up, and it's filled with prayer. You're to have your nose in the Bibles, and you're to have your knees bent in prayer. This is what it looks like. And then lastly, third, waiting for the mercy of our Lord Jesus Christ. We are growing, but we never reach completion. We are praying, but we always don't see the answers to our prayers. So we do all of this with hope. We wait. We continue to wait in hope for the mercy of our Lord. These false teachers want things to be realized now. No, you keep waiting in hope. Keep building yourselves up. Keep praying and keep waiting. This may be the hardest spiritual discipline. Just keep waiting in Christ. Because He's returning, as Judas said over and over. And when He returns, we will never regret having held on to this faith. We'll never regret the sacrifices that we've made for this faith. We'll never regret having contended for this faith. No, he says here at the end of our little passage in this lesson, he says that the Lord will present us with joy. Joy. He has joy over us. Keep yourselves in the love of God. This is how you contend. Keep yourselves, building yourselves up in the most holy faith, praying in the Holy Spirit, waiting for the mercy of God. And then he goes into that doxology and saying, look, the Lord is going to present you with great joy before his throne. This is a faith worth contending for. Building yourself in, up in, praying and waiting upon the Lord's return.
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2: Hi, I'm Johnny Erickson Tata, and Rachel asked me on Instagram, Johnny, how do you have hope when you don't feel it? You know, it's true because most people talk about hope as though it were a wishful feeling. They connect it to a feeling. But biblical hope is different. It is the assurance that in the end, everything will be okay. But that's not based on your life getting better, or your pain going away, or your circumstances improving. Christian hope is based on the blessed hope, Jesus Christ. That's how he's referred to in Titus chapter 2. In the end, Jesus is the only one who one day will close the curtain on suffering, and that is when everything will be okay. And that is why you can be filled with hope. I know that one day my pain and paralysis will be gone. One day everything will be okay. So join me in holding on to Jesus in your pain and feel the joy of knowing the blessed hope.

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3: God transformed my heart. Yeah. And he can do that to anybody. There are probably some people listening right now that think, you know, I can't do that for my husband or my wife or whatever. Do it. Mm-hmm. And when, you know, the essential element of love is sacrifice. And when you sacrifice, God, your Father, who is also your father-in-law, will bring the transformation that's needed in your heart and your mind and your life, and he'll transform your relationship.
4: Well, Jason and Tori Benham are back with us today on Focus on the Family with Jim Daly, and I'm John Fuller. We're so glad you've joined us.
0: John, so often the fun, kind of what seems to be lighthearted conversations end up being the most powerful, and I felt like that last time. Mm-hmm. It was fun. If you haven't heard it, go back and listen to it through the app or the website. You can get that program. But it just had so many nuggets in it. They were crisp and right to the point and wrapped in humor, mm-hmm. which I think helps it to stick in our heads. At least for me, that helps.
4: Well, and I've been married 40-plus years.
0: You're
4: approaching 40 years, and we can still drink in this wisdom because it's applicable to anybody in marriage, right?
0: Oh, yeah. If anything, I felt like I'm halfway there.
4: Oh.
0: So anyway, but that's the point. We want to help you have the best marriage you can have in Christ. I mean, that's the goal. And so often, you know, some people will write to us and say, you know, you make an idol out of family. Well, we are a family ministry. We know that there are other ways to express your love to the Lord and live this life, but we're speaking to one to marry couples and married couples and all the seasons of that expression, mm-hmm. whether it's death of a spouse or divorce or whatever may happen, and then all the parenting along the way. This is our mission. So we're going to talk about this in that context. And our guest did such a great job kind of bringing the right things to think about in marriage.
4: Right, right. And while this is, as you described it, Jim, a lighter show, there are people with serious issues. Mm-hmm. And just this quick reminder that we've got so many resources for you if you're struggling. Just give us a call, 800, the letter A, and the word family. And Jason and Tori do a lot. They're podcasters and authors and speakers, and they've written a terrific book called Marriage A to Z, 30 Days to Relational Transformation.
0: Jason and Tori, welcome back.
3: Yeah, it's great to be with you guys again.
0: It was fun last time. I don't know if you enjoyed it.
3: I did.
0: You were sharing all your raw stories of how you failed.
3: Yeah. I felt like that what we were sharing is really going to help you with Gene. I think that's
0: That came through loud and clear. Yeah. I made lots of notes, which I hope you are as well. But let's go to the other easy letter of the alphabet, Q. So we've covered X and Z and Q.
3: I don't even remember what Q
5: I was
3: is.
5: Like, what is Q?
3: What is
0: quilting?
3: Q?
5: Oh, don't quit, right?
3: Quilting.
0: I thought it was quilting. No, I'm kidding. I was going, Jason,
3: quitting.
0: What a good husband you are. You're into quilting
3: with
0: Tori. But it's quitting.
5: Quitting.
3: Yeah.
5: Quit quitting.
3: Quit
5: so,
3: quitting.
0: Is it obvious or what's the
3: substance
0: around it?
3: It is very obvious, but I think that it says a lot about your commitment.
5: Mm-hmm.
3: You know, I mean, there does come a point where your emotions aren't lining up with what you want them to. Maybe you said the wrong thing and your spouse, and it is just, there's nothing that you can do in that moment to make things better except refuse to quit.
5: Mm-hmm.
0: Yeah.
3: It's, I'm not going to use the D word, you know, we're just not going to quit. That's it. I'm just going to continue moving forward. And yeah, we might need some space. We might need some of that. But I'm not quitting on you. Mm-hmm. And I know you're not quitting on me. And once you get to that point, I'm telling you, just that brings security in a relationship.
0: It's like, let me back the truck up a little bit, though, because I think it's important for people listening and viewing where they may be. The well is dry.
3: Mm-hmm. Mm-hmm.
0: That's where they're at.
3: Yeah.
0: They can't imagine that this well will ever fill with fresh water again, meaning
3: right.
0: the love in their relationship.
3: Mm-hmm.
0: Speak to that person in that moment where, okay, they're just realizing, I don't know that we have enough together mm-hmm. to continue. Now, as Christians, I know you guys are jumping out going, what are you talking about? I'm just trying to position this to say that couples, both mm-hmm. in the church and outside the church, will feel like the well is dry. And I've come to the end of my rope, and there's nothing there incentivizing me to stick with it. How do we need to look at that differently in that moment?
3: I love that question because I see it all through Scripture, where one of the first things that they would do when they went into a new place was to dig a well. Mm. It's like you have to have a well. And then when we see Jesus, when he announced essentially that he is the Messiah, the Son of God, the first person, it's to a woman that he meets at a well. And it's like the well is so incredibly important. That's why I hearken back to an analogy we used earlier about be a fountain and not a drain. You have to tap into that well. You have to tap into the source. You have to give God the credit that he is powerful enough to transform anything. He brings dead things to life. Mm-hmm. He brings dead things to life. You need to claim that over yourself, and you need to claim that over your spouse and over your relationship. And you bring God, the author of life, in. I mean, you go even look in the book of Ezekiel, where God told him to prophesy to the bones. These were dead bones.
0: Dry bones.
3: Yeah, they were completely dried, which means they've been dead for a long time. And he prophesied to them, and they woke up, and they started rattling. And then he's like, now prophesy to the breath. He breathes life into those bones. And then they arose a great army. You know, a great army, they're on mission. An army has a mission. And I think oftentimes when you're at the bottom of your rope and you feel like the well is dry, oftentimes it's because you guys have lost your sense of mission as a couple. And it's like, why did God put us together in the first place? Because it's certainly not to sit here and argue back and forth. Mm-hmm. And you know what? The more you focus on trying to get along, the more you're probably going to start arguing. What you need to do is stop focusing on you, stop focusing on your relationship, and get out there and start focusing on helping other people. And you embrace each other's strengths and even your weaknesses to be able to do that. Watch how the Lord comes in and rewards you. And now all of a sudden, that well is not dry. It's overflowing. Mm-hmm.
0: Tori, in that regard, you mentioned in this section of not quitting the marital vows and the importance of that. What do you want to remind us about that?
5: I think that hopelessness is such a killer in marriage. I think that that's something that I recognize probably midway into our marriage. I remember there being a season where I was feeling just kind of low. Like, I think it was during the winter season, and I just was feeling just not myself and some anxiety. And I was just going to the Lord, and I was like, and I was feeling it in my relationship, but I was also feeling it in every area of my life, just kind of a down season. And I remember asking the Lord, I need you to speak to me. Like, what's going on inside of me that I am struggling so much? And the Lord gave me a dream, and in the dream, it was the most like hopeless situation. It wouldn't even make sense to you if I told you the dream, but it was very hopeless. And I woke up and I looked at the clock, and I still thought that this thing had happened. And then I realized it was a dream and that it wasn't real. And in that moment, this like overwhelming sense of hopelessness dropped, because it was just a dream. It was just a nightmare. And I felt hope come over my body. And I just felt like this breath of fresh air. And I felt like the Lord said, this is what's happening in your life. You are living in hopelessness. You are seeing everything through this lens of hopelessness, even in the most silly ways. Like that day, I remember three different people asked me to do something and I had to say no. And I'm a people pleaser. And I had plans that day and I couldn't help these three people that I love so much, but I had other plans and other commitments. So I had to say no to them. Something that's the worst thing for a people pleaser to have to say is no. And I felt that weight of hopelessness. And the Lord said, do you see, like, this is how you're operating. You're operating in this weight of hopelessness, and it's infiltrating into every area of your life, including your marriage.
0: Yeah.
5: And so I began to just really focus in on that. Like, how am I living a life of hopelessness? And some of those ways were the ways I was thinking about Jason. Some of the ways were the ways I was even thinking about my own kids. Some of the conversations we'd have about our kids, they were hopeless. It was like, they don't do this. And did you know he did this again? And she talked, you know, it's like this.
0: Oh yeah, I know.
5: It's like this attitude. It's this attitude, like that doomsday attitude. And I remember the Lord just really speaking to my heart in that season that I am operating out of a spirit of hopelessness. And I began to really turn that around. And I began to breathe life into my relationship. I began to look for good in everybody. I began to look mm-hmm. for the good in Jason. I began to talk about the good I was seeing in my kids to Jason and the people around me. And I began to just kind of have that victory mindset. We talk about a victory mindset in our book, Beauty and Battle, of, you know, if we are one with Christ, we're on the winning team. Mm-hmm. In the end, we win. So let's live like we win. Let's yeah. not live like we're victims of hopelessness.
3: Can I put a bow on that real quick? Because trust is a choice. Hope is a feeling. Trust is the choice we make when we're going to trust God no matter what. Hope is the feeling that follows. I think a lot of people don't have hope because they never truly made the choice to trust. Mm-hmm. Yeah. So make the choice mm-hmm. where you are in your relationship, wherever it is, make that choice that you're going to stick with it, that you're going to trust God as your father and God as your father-in-law. And in time, that feeling's going to follow, the feeling of hope.
0: You know, in mentioning that quit in this part of the book, you also talk about perhaps it's not going to be divorce, it's going to be apathy. Mm. So I, you know, committed Christian couples, they may land there, but the marriage is nearly dead. Mm. That's and right. that's what you mean by the apathy. Yeah. How do we avoid that, not to just be business partners and yeah. apathetic?
3: I think the first we have to recognize that the opposite of love is not hate. The opposite of love is indifference. And if you're feeling indifferent toward your spouse, you need to go to your father-in-law. I'm going to keep bringing it back. Yeah, you need yeah. to go to God and ask him to reignite that passion in your heart. He did it for me. I think I actually told the story on one of our broadcasts that we did on our first book, Beauty and Battle, but I'll just give you the cliff notes. But that happened to me.

0: to a 10 in marriage on a scale of 1 to 10, why would you settle for a 5 or a 6? You know, why even settle for an 8 if you can get to a 10? And I felt like that was something that I needed to pray into. And so every morning I got down on my knees about 5:30 in the morning beside our bed, and I would lay my hands on Tori. Now, I said this in our last program, but I got to reiterate. I made sure to leave it above the shoulders. I didn't want her to think I was making an early morning move or anything like that. So I would place my hands on her and pray that God would reignite my passion for her. Mm. And He did it. I had a crazy dream. And I had a dream that she was cheating on me and that I almost literally killed a guy. And I woke up just before I punched the guy right in the face, you know? And I looked over at her and she's snoozing over there. She has no idea that she's in love with another man, you know? Yeah. But in that moment, I was like, oh my gosh.
1: You were feeling it.
0: I woke her up and was like, is somebody talking to you? Like, I started, like the feeling of jealousy was very real. Mm-hmm. I mean, you know, that's the beauty of a dream. Is that your body doesn't know if it really happened or not because your brain hasn't fully processed it.
1: Yeah.
0: So I was feeling all those jealousy emotions. God really woke up my jealousy. And after about 20 minutes, I finally calmed down and I got down on my knees next to our bed, just like was my, because it was about 4 o'clock in the morning at this point, just like was my habit for the last 2 weeks, placed my hands on her. And no sooner did I do that, that the Lord reminded me of Revelation 2. Revelation 2, remember the you've lost your first love, where he was talking to the church in Ephesus. And I felt like the Lord was like, you stop pursuing her. You're now pursuing a career. Mm-hmm. I'm like, well, what do I do? You know, it's funny how before you get married, you know how to pursue your spouse. But then after you get married, you kind of forget how.
1: Yeah.
0: But the Revelation 2 had the answer. Remember, he tells them, remember how far you've fallen. Repent and redo the things you did at first. Remember, repent, redo. And in that moment, I started to remember how much I loved Tori and all the times. And then even that day and for the remaining few weeks, I started listening to our old songs that we used to listen to together. And it started kind of drumming up emotions in me. I repented for having a marriage that was hovering around a 5 or a 6 rather than a 10. And I started to redo the things we did at first that caused us to fall in love. Writing notes, dancing together to slow country music in the kitchen, a little Garth Brooks, maybe a little George Strait.
1: You got the soundtracks ready.
2: Yeah.
0: And my heart started to go in that direction. So I would say when it feels dead, you need to remember, you need to repent, you need to redo the things that you did at first, and then you watch how God will transform you.
1: No, that is really good, and it's a good awakening when a husband can do that. And I'll put it in that context. But Tori, let me speak to you again. The woman that's going, I've kind of done everything I can do. And he's like, you know, is it time for the spiritual defibrillator? Because he's not responsive, you know, and he's the kind of guy that might say, well, I love you. I told you I love you when we got married. Do I need to tell you again? You know, that attitude.
2: Yes.
1: And speak to that woman and with that woman in our little dialogue here. If she's in that spot, what can she do? She feels like it's not working.
2: Yeah.
1: Help me.
2: Well, I was that woman. I remember very much being that woman. And Jason was telling with the story is that he had pursued me so much in our dating years, but then we got married and he started this business and he really, all of his attention went to the business. All of his focus went to that business. And I remember being in the bathroom on the floor crying many, many nights. Just, God, please, like, turn his heart back to me, help him to cherish me again. And I remember the Lord getting me to a place where he wanted me to have my full dependency on him. And I remember just asking the Lord, like, to do, like, asking him, begging him to turn Jason's heart towards me. And then he began to show me how to turn my face towards him, towards God, because my expectations and my desires were all wrapped up in the way that Jason was treating me and the way that Jason was responding to me. And so the Lord had to do something inside of me to where my full reliance was on him and that my needs were met through him. And he began to do that as I began to surrender that to him. And I never stopped asking. I continued to ask God to change Jason's heart towards me. But I surrendered a part of my heart that just longed so much for Jason to meet my needs. And I gave it to the Lord and I let him to start meeting those needs. And then in time, the Lord started using Jason to meet those needs. But I knew who it was. I knew who the source was. And it wasn't Jason. I knew my source

0: was God himself, and that he was now using Jason to meet those needs. But it was, I think that most women that I talk to go through this. Like, yeah. This is something very common where there is a period in your relationship where it feels dead. It feels like it's gone somewhere. And you remember, and all you have is this distant memory of what it once was. And it's so hard in those moments. But I think that the Lord can use all of it. I don't think any of it is ever wasted.
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2: You know, the two common themes I've heard from you during the time we've been talking these last couple of days is really giving it to the Lord, turning toward the Lord, but then adjusting your mindset. You've said that probably 10 times.
0: Yeah.
2: It's so powerful. It seems like it would be so easy and so rational and smart.
0: Yes.
2: To do something like that. Why is it so hard?
0: I know.
2: It is like a gutter we're in, and we just can't emotionally get out of that. We feel like we're saying the right things, but we're not truly believing them deep down.
0: Yes.
2: So, you got to make that effort. You got to make that connection. Turn to the Lord.
0: Yes.
2: And then ask him to engage in the situation.
0: Yes.
2: And begin to do the things that only you can control.
0: Yeah, exactly.
2: And one of them is not your husband.
0: Yeah,
2: I mean, you can't control him, and us husbands can't control our wives.
0: Yeah. Our thoughts are so tricky. Like, we talk about in Beauty and Battle, the neuroscience behind our thoughts. Like, the way that we think, with the thoughts that we think over and over again, they create neural pathways in our minds, and it gets us on a path that we continue on. And so if you have a thought, and then you think it again the next day, neuroscience actually shows this. There's a groove in your head that gets deeper and deeper. It gets more easily accessible the next time.
2: So when you say there's a hole in your head, it's true?
0: It's actually true. Yes. But the really good news is that we can rewire our thoughts. We can rewire our brain. And it takes effort. It takes recognizing at what foot of the path that we're at, right? It takes a lot of work, but it is 100% doable. And we talk about it in the book. For me, like, I had these thoughts of Jason that were not moving me towards him. They were actually moving me away from him. They were making me mad at him. I was, the thoughts that I was thinking of him were not leading me to a path that I wanted to be on. It ultimately was not leading to connection. It was ultimately leading to division in our marriage. And so when I began to recognize, wait a minute, these thoughts that I'm thinking, they're not leading me where I want to go. So I better start rethinking some of these things.
2: Sounds simple, but hard to do.
0: So hard to do.
2: Yeah.
0: And so when I would get to the foot of that path and I would recognize, I know what's going on here. I am at the foot of this path, and it's so easy to go down this path, but I know where it's going, and that's not where I want to go. Yeah. So I'm not going to think that thought. I'm going to think about things that are good and whole. What's that verse? Think about things that are good and true and lovely and of good report, And so you have to transform your thinking. You have to change your mind. You have to change your mindset. But you really have to start by knowing where you want to go.
2: Right.
0: Right. Like, for me, it was like, it's so easy to get on this path, but now I know where it's going. So I'm not going to do that. I'm not going to go there.
2: So true. Let's end with P, which you say is practice presence. Mm. You have a powerful story about your mom who died of lung cancer in 2017, I believe. Yeah. How did that intersect with presence?
3: My mom was the most fully present woman that you would ever meet. And what we tell couples is the greatest present that you can give to your spouse is your presence. And it works with family too. Mm-hmm. And my mom, she came down with pulmonary fibrosis, which is a scarring of the lungs.
2: Very difficult.
3: And in her final days, they send in the palliative nurses and all of that. And basically they're just trying to give her comfort measures so that she can pass peacefully, because there was nothing that we could do. And she was only 68 years old. Mm. And they came in and offered her morphine. And at this point, she was really having a hard time breathing. Her blood, her oxygen levels were so low. It was like she was walking on a treadmill trying to breathe through a straw. And we were watching her in pain. She was a nurse, though. And so she knew that once you start administering the morphine, then you can fall asleep and just, you know, pass away that way. And we're all like, please do that. Like, yeah, that's what we want you to do. And she's like, no, I want to be present. I want to be there with all of us. And, you know, we had her for another 4 days.
2: Wow.
3: And we would, all of us would gather around and sing worship. And then she would open her eyes every now and then. You'd see a little tear come out of her. Like, she was experienced. She was there with us. And then on the last night, it was my little daughter, Allie, who was our oldest daughter. And she stayed with my mom that night. And I was up there with her all night. And I slept on the floor. And Allie was sleeping right next to her. And my mom was having a hard time breathing, and one of the little bells went off. So Allie got up, and my mom had a mask on, and Allie moved her mask just a little bit, and my mom said, Coke. She just wanted a Coke. A
2: sip of Coke.
3: And, you know, she's in her dying days. She wants Coke. Let's get her Coke. So Allie got her some Coke. This is like 2 o'clock in the morning, and I'm laying on the ground, and I'm watching this. And Allie gets her a Coke, and she's drinking it out of a straw, and then Allie pulls it back. And then my mom reaches up and pulls her mask back and says, in broken English, you know, I love you, Allie. Then she put her mask right back on, and those were her last words. And then she died that morning. But not until my little daughter got a chance to be in the presence of her grandmother. And that was the greatest gift. And so when we were writing this book, I was like, man, my mom, she just was somebody who was fully present. And, you know, now, I mean, when you got your phones and all this kind of stuff, I mean, it's really hard to be fully present. But I never forget, you know, 8 years ago when my mom was fully present. And now my daughter Allie has a story to tell, and I'm telling people this story. And I wish I could tell it without crying. It's just not going to happen.
2: But better that you do.
3: I know it makes you feel like you want to hug me right now, Jim, so we can hold each other after this broadcast.
2: But it does illustrate the connection. I mean, what a beautiful gift for your daughter to hear that from her grandmother.
3: That does
2: make me cry.
0: And what she taught us was just that you have to fight for presence. Like what Nana taught us was the fight for it. You know, for 4 days, she didn't need to fight. She could have taken the morphine and gone to sleep and been peaceful and not suffered at all. But she actually wrote on a dry erase board, pray that the Lord will give me increased strength to fight. Because that was when she lost her voice and she couldn't even say. But she fought for the presence of her family. And those moments were precious to her. They meant something to her. And she suffered through some of the pain so that we could have her presence and that she could have ours.
3: And you know, that's exactly what Jesus did on the cross when he was offered that little mix on the sponge and he refused to drink it. It was just a little something that could have numbed the pain. And Jesus was like, I'm going to stay fully present. And I got a chance to see that in real life. And it really makes me thankful that our Savior did that. And he stayed fully present even in the midst of his pain. And you know what? In marriage, sometimes it is painful to give your spouse full presence. You know, but when you do that, it's the greatest gift you can ever give to your spouse. And when they open it, they're going to get a real treasure.
2: Yeah. I mean, you said it so beautifully, and what a story to land on that grabs everybody's emotions. Yeah. And, you know, whether it's your marriage, your parenting, connections with people, I mean, this is really good, this resource. And you can apply it in all kinds of ways. But ideally, certainly in your marriage A to Z, 30 days to relational transformation, probably one of the easiest ways to start thinking differently and getting the benefit of thinking differently by loving each other and connecting with each other. Thank you both for being with us.
3: Thanks for having us.
2: And for the listeners, we certainly recommend you get a copy of the Benham's book. Make a monthly pledge of any amount, and we'll put this resource into your hands. What we really need right now are more friends of the family who are willing to become monthly partners with us in ministry. You can do ministry through your giving to Focus on the Family today.
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7: 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That was Psalms chapter 68, verses 4 and 5. 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
8: Welcome to Turning Point. Have you noticed how much energy it takes to live with stress? It's exhausting, and it's usually when we are at our weakest that the enemy attacks. Today, Dr. David Jeremiah begins the series, Making Sense of It All, with some practical, biblical advice he's titled, Courage When Fatigue Drains You. 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
9: And thank you for joining us today. You know, there's an old saying that says, fatigue makes cowards of us all. When you get tired, things get different. And today we're going to talk about what to do when fatigue drains you, from an incredible passage in Isaiah chapter 40. Get your Bibles. If you have a study guide ahead of time, get your study guide. We'll begin in just a moment as we start this new month with this series called Making Sense of It All, Seeing the World with a Biblical Perspective. During this month, when you help us with the ministry that we're doing here on the radio, we want to send you a very special resource. I just got my copy yesterday, and it's by my friend Rob Morgan. It's called 100 Bible Verses That Made America Great. And these verses have a history behind them, and there's really 100 of them. You go through this book, you're amazed at the research Rob has done to help us understand how the Bible has been interwoven into the fabric of our nation. We'd like to send you this book. It's our way of saying thank you for your July gift in keeping with the 250th anniversary of our nation. This book is 359 pages long. It's a good read, and it's a good book to have. When you send a gift of any size, ask for your copy of the book, 100 Bible Verses That Made America, and it will be on its way to you before you know it. Well, let's get started with the lesson today. This is Courage When Fatigue Drains You.
10: America is becoming a nation of angry, short-tempered people. From road rage to airplane rage, grocery store rage, and violence at sports events, the media has been reporting these emotional outbursts with unprecedented frequency. How in the world do we overcome the temptation to join in the rat race and become part of a problem instead of part of the solution? Well, if you will listen carefully and prayerfully, I believe that God's word can help today. I know that the passage we are sharing has been a wonderful blessing in my own life, and I trust that it will be so for you as well. Isaiah is going to help us understand an important spiritual discipline, a discipline that can transform the way that we do life. As we unpack this passage, we will find a symbol of courageous strength to help us in times of stress. So let's begin by looking at this passage backwards, if you will, from the bottom up. And our first principle is this: the symbol of courageous strength is soaring. Notice what it says in Isaiah chapter 40, verse 31. They shall mount up with wings like eagles. They shall run and not be weary. They shall walk and not faint. Isaiah is using this symbolic picture from ornithology, from the study of birds, to help us understand how a person who is walking with the Lord is supposed to cope during times of pressure. I read an article that described three different ways that birds fly. Listen carefully. First of all, some birds fly by simply flapping. Ornithologists say that the first method of flying is flapping, keeping their wings in constant motion to counteract gravity. For instance, hummingbirds can flap up to 70 times per second. But flapping is an awkward, clumsy business. I don't know about the rest of you taking my life in this metaphor. I've spent a lot of time flapping. Do you do that? You know, I'm supposed to be like an eagle, and I'm flapping around like a hummingbird. And the problem with flapping is that it makes a lot of commotion, but it doesn't get you anywhere. The second way of flying, according to the scholars, is by gliding. The second kind of flying works like this. The bird builds up enough speed, and he goes up high, and he settles into a downward flight, gliding. And it is much more graceful than flapping. But unfortunately, he doesn't get the bird very far because a reality in the form of gravity sets in pretty quickly. And the gliding bird, if he is not arrested in his glide, will glide ultimately right into the ground. The third way is what we would call soaring. Only a few birds, like the eagle, are capable of doing this. Eagles' wings are so strong that they are capable of catching rising currents of warm air, thermal winds that go straight up from the earth, and without moving a feather, they can soar up to great heights. In fact, some eagles have been clocked at up to 80 miles per hour without flapping at all. They just soar on the invisible columns of air. Now listen to Isaiah again. They that wait on the Lord shall renew their strength. They shall mount up with wings like eagles. They shall soar. Now, if you want to go through your whole life just flapping, just doing your own thing and just flapping around, you can do that. You won't get anywhere. You'll make a lot of commotion, and you'll wear yourself out pretty quickly. Or you can have one little moment of glory and grace and glide right into the earth. Or you can let God teach you to soar like an eagle. Then you get the updrafts of His Spirit, and you get the energy that comes from Him, and you soar in His strength. When we face a crisis, then we soar. When we are going through the ups and downs of life, we learn to run without weariness. And when sometimes we are called just to plod along day after day, we walk without fainting. So here's a promise that works for every age and for every stage of life. We are called upon in this passage of Scripture, in the imagery Isaiah presents, to be God's eagles, flying and soaring above the issues of life. But how do we do that? How do we stop flapping and start soaring? Well, the symbol of courageous strength is soaring, but if you read the Bible carefully, you'll notice that the secret of courageous strength is waiting. Isaiah 40, 30, and 31, "And the young men shall utterly fall, but those who wait on the Lord shall renew their strength." The secret of courageous strength is waiting. Now, what does that mean? The Bible has a lot to say about waiting. To wait means to pause, to soberly consider our own inadequacies and the Lord's all-sufficiency, and to seek counsel and help from the Lord and to find hope in Him. Waiting involves submission to the Word of God and the will of God and the ways of God. Waiting is saying, I'm not going to do this on my own. I'm going to do this in the strength that God provides. Lord, I'm going to let you be the updraft under my wings that causes me to be who you want me to be. Now, I want to show you five benefits that will happen to you as a believer if you learn how to wait. Then I'm going to talk a little bit more about what it means to wait. I need to tell you before I go any further that this is a very hard discipline for me. I was built more for speed than for comfort, and waiting is not an easy thing for a type A person to accomplish. And yet, in the measure that I have been able to get around this discipline in my own heart and make it my practice, I have found the strength that God promises in Isaiah. When I first moved to California from the Midwest, I did not know anything about waiting. I lived in a town where when you went to the bank, you were always first or second in line. You never waited. You went to the grocery store, there was always a checkout open for you. I came to Southern California, and what an introduction to a new way of life. Everywhere you went, you waited. You waited at the ATM. You waited at the stores. You waited to get your driver's license. You waited for everything. And most of all, you waited in restaurants. I remember during that time, someone gave me a little piece of advice that went like this. When you go to a restaurant, you wait to get in. After you get in, you wait to be seated. After you're seated, you wait for the menu. After you get the menu, you wait for the person to come and take your order. After they take your order, you wait for your food. Then you wait for the dessert menu, and then you wait for your dessert. Then you wait for your check. Then you wait to check out. And they have the audacity to call the person who presides over all of this the waiter. He's not the waiter. I'm the waiter. You see where I'm going with this? Waiting is hard, isn't it? And yet, listen to how the Word of God teaches us the benefits of waiting. I'm going to give you these five things. I can't spend much time on any of them, but they're so evident in these verses of Scripture. First of all, waiting results in perception. Psalm 25, 4 and 5. Notice what this says. Show me your ways, O Lord. Teach me your paths. Lead me in your truth and teach me. For you are the God of my salvation. On you I will wait all the day. Go back up to the top of that and notice what it says. Show me your ways. Teach me your paths. Lead me in your truth and teach me. If you want God to show you His ways and lead you in truth and teach you, you have to learn to wait, because waiting is the key to perception. Secondly, waiting results in protection. Our soul waits for the Lord. He is our help and our shield. For our heart shall rejoice in Him because we have trusted in His holy name. Waiting results in protection. It calls upon us to wait in order that we might have the protection of the Lord. It refers to the Lord in this passage of Scripture as our shield. How many of you know that when you wait before the Lord, He helps to protect you from all the things that could come into your life and destroy your peace and keep you from being who He wants you to be? Thirdly, waiting results in perspective. Psalm 37:7. This is an interesting verse. Waiting results in perspective. Rest in the Lord and wait patiently for Him. Do not fret because of him who prospers in his way, because of the man who brings wicked schemes to pass. Do you know how to get over being all bent out of shape because of the people who are doing things wrong and seem to be profiting? Just wait on the Lord. Just get before the Lord and put it all in His hands, and He will help you to get perspective on life. And you will see that not everything that seems to be important at the present is ultimately important. Waiting will give you perspective. Notice fourthly, waiting results in provision. What a great verse in Lamentations. The Lord is good to those who wait for Him. Do you want to go any further? I want to tell you something. When you learn how to wait on the Lord, His goodness becomes so evident in your lives. And finally, we're back to where we were at the beginning. Isaiah 40:31, waiting results in power. But those who wait on the Lord shall renew their strength, and they shall mount up with wings like eagles. Five reasons for us to learn the discipline of waiting. It gives us perception and protection and perspective and provision and power. Are you with me? So how do we go about doing this? How do we learn how to wait on the Lord? Daniel Goleman wrote a very popular book, a highly influential book, in which he suggests that effectiveness in life is based less on cognitive intelligence than emotional intelligence. In fact, the book is called Emotional Intelligence. He explains how people with amazingly high IQs can live basically unproductive and unsatisfied lives, while some people with emotional intelligence, relational intelligence, usually thrive. He continues by saying that at the heart of emotional intelligence is the ability, watch this, to delay gratification and not live at the mercy of impulse. The most celebrated example of what's become known as the marshmallow test is included in his book, and this is the marshmallow test. A 4-year-old is in a room with some marshmallows, and he is told that the experimenter has to run an errand. But if the 4-year-old can wait until the person returns, he can have 2 marshmallows. If he wants to eat right now, he can, but he only gets 1. Now, that dilemma will try the soul of any 4-year-old kid, and it will probably try the soul of many adults you and I know. In this experiment, kids developed all kinds of strategies to enable them to wait. They would sing songs, they would tell themselves stories, they would play with their fingers, and one of the kids actually bent down and started licking the table. A Stanford University research team tracked these children for many years. Now, I want you to listen to this. And those 4-year-olds who were better able to wait grew up to be more socially competent, better able to cope with stress, and less likely to give up under pressure than those who could not wait. On the other hand, the marshmallow grabbers grew up to be more stubborn and indecisive, more easily upset and frustrated, and more resentful about not getting enough in life. No wonder Goleman summarized his study by calling the ability to wait the master aptitude in life. The ability to wait. Now, this is a message that sounds really strange to us today. We are a generation of fast food, instant gratification, buy now, pay later people. Waiting for anything doesn't sell well in today's society. We want it all, and we want it now. But it might serve us well to stop for just a moment and examine what is happening to us. The Bible, both by precept and personal illustration, points us in a different direction. It's a direction that slows us down so that we can arrive at our destination and actually enjoy the journey. When we are in a big hurry, we need to find a way to slow down. When we feel the sense of panic growing within us, we need to transform our panic by a pause for strength.
11: When we wonder how we will ever do it all, we need to wait just long enough for God's peace to reclaim our hearts. Sue Monk Kidd tells the story of taking a personal spiritual retreat at a monastery, going out by the water and trying to be still, trying to just be there and wait and listen and be present. She said it only lasted for a few seconds before everything in her rose up in rebellion. The need to get moving, get something done, read a book, act, solve something. And it overpowered her, and she got up and walked away. She said on her way back to her room, she noticed a monk, ski cap pulled over his ears, sitting perfectly still beneath a tree. He sat there for long minutes, as much as an hour, perfectly still and tranquil. Later, she sought him out and she said, "How in the world can you be so still, just waiting there? I can't get used to the idea of doing nothing." He just laughed and he said, "That's because you've bought into the cultural myth that when you're waiting, you're doing nothing." Then he looked her in the eye and he said, "When you're waiting, you're actually doing the most important something there is. You're allowing your soul to grow up. If you can't be still and wait, you can't become what God created you to be. They that wait upon the Lord shall renew their strength." And waiting, unfortunately, has to be done in silence, which is another problem for most of us. We are uncomfortable with anything that causes everything to be totally still. And I've had to examine my own heart in this. I like to hear music. I play it in my car and I play it in my office. I'm beginning to realize that that can become a distraction sometimes from just being alone. You know, Isaiah 30:15 puts it this way, class. "For thus says the Lord God, the Holy One of Israel, in returning and rest you shall be saved. In quietness and confidence shall be your strength." In quietness and in confidence shall be your strength. This is God's formula. It is definitely not the world's formula. And the psalmist in Psalm 46:10 puts it this way, "Be still and know that I am God." Wayne Oates has written these words, "Silence is not native to my world. Silence, more than likely, is a stranger to you and to your world, too. If you and I ever have silence in our noisy hearts, we're going to have to grow it. You can nurture silence in your noisy heart if you value it, if you cherish it, and if you are eager to nourish it." Silence is hard to come by these days, is it not? But without silence, we can't have the discipline of waiting. And we wait before God. And we are certain that God is in what we do, and we follow Him, and we find peace. Well, we've looked at the symbol of courageous strength, which is soaring like an eagle. And we've looked at the secret to it, which is waiting. Now, I want you to notice the source of it, and the source of strength is God. Going all the way back up to the beginning of our text, notice, "Have you not known? Have you not heard? The everlasting God, the Lord, the creator of the ends of the earth, neither faints nor is weary. His understanding is unsearchable. He gives power to the weak, and to those who have might, he increases strength." My friend, if you're going to wait on somebody, here's somebody pretty good to wait on. Amen? Notice, in this little verse, you have a compendium of theological truth. The attributes of God scream out at us from every line in the text. He is eternal, the everlasting God. He is sovereign, the Lord. He is omnipotent, the creator of the ends of the earth. He is immutable. He never faints or is weary. He is omniscient. His understanding is unsearchable. He is merciful. He gives power to the weak, and he is gracious. He increases strength to those who already have might. So, my friend, what Isaiah is saying is this: if you will just cool your jets a little bit, kick back, get alone, be silent, and wait on the eternal, sovereign, omnipotent, immutable, omniscient, merciful, gracious God, He will get you where you need to go without all your flapping. Amen? That's what Isaiah wants us to understand. We are flappers by nature. God wants us to soar like eagles. And the way we learn to soar is by waiting before Almighty God, listening to His voice through His Word, and having silence in our heart so that we can separate all of the noise and the static and hear God, and we get centered on Him. Pick out some time, some place, somewhere, every day, and get silent before God. And just read something from His Word and let it soak into your heart. Push everything else out of the way and just sit quietly before the Lord. The first day you do it, the first 2 minutes will seem like you've been there for 30 minutes. But as you get more accustomed to it and you begin to sense the peace that floods over your heart, you will discover that it will start to transform into tranquility what has before been stress that is so debilitating to all of us. So, are you soaring? Do you want to? That is the lesson God has been teaching me and teaching some of you. They that wait upon the Lord shall renew their strength. Are you willing to find some silence and some quietness to wait upon God? To put your hope in Him and your trust in Him? To reject the frenzied alternative of the culture in which we live? I can find peace in my heart when everything is crazy all around me, because I know the God who is everlasting, the God who is the creator of the heavens and the earth, whose wisdom is unsearchable. And through my waiting upon Him and my relationship with Him, He has put a quiet center in my life that gives me peace in the midst of the frenzy. Wow. It works, but you got to try it. And that's my challenge to you today.
9: I hope you're encouraged today, and that if you're suffering from overwhelmingly difficult stress and fatigue, your eyes are looking up and you're realizing there is an answer to this problem. The Bible has some great principles to help you. You can get this series that we're preaching during this month, and it's all on CD. 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This is a summer series. I think you'd be blessed by having it. It would encourage you, and many of you, as your teacher, face these issues that go on in our life. Here's a biblical perspective on all of them. Making Sense of It All is the title of the series, and I hope you'll be able to stay with us through these difficult days of scheduling in the summer as we study these principles together. Tomorrow, we're going to talk about going up by going down from Philippians chapter 2. I hope you'll join us then. Until then, this is David Jeremiah. Thank you for being with us today on Turning Point.
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0: 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It's a ministry of the James Dobson Family Institute, supported by listeners just like you. I'm Dr. James Dobson, and I'm thrilled that you've joined us.
1: Well, hello, everyone, and welcome to a very special edition of Family Talk, the broadcast ministry of the Dr. James Dobson Family Institute. I'm Roger Marsh, and I'm joined in studio by Gary Bauer, our Senior Vice President of Public Policy here at the James Dobson Policy Center. Gary, it's always great to have you, and especially great to have you with us today.
2: Well, same here, Roger. I really enjoyed the opportunities we have to do some of these shows and to both express how much we care about this great country and, of course, Dr. Dobson's ministry. And this is, I think, a particularly important show for people to hear.
1: Absolutely. On today's program, we are going to turn the spotlight on the celebration of the birth of our great nation. We're going to hear a special presentation from Dr. Dobson titled, I Believe in American Patriotism. And Gary, I know this is a topic that's very near and dear to your heart.
2: You know, it is, Roger. I grew up in a family that economically was challenged. I mean, I remember the paycheck tended to last until Friday, but the bills went on into the next week. And my parents.
1: Yeah, I think the expression is there was more month than money.
2: Is exactly the expression.
1: Mm-hmm. Yeah. I remember that.
2: But I'll tell you one thing we were rich in, and that was love of country. Mm. My father was in the 1st Marine Corps Division in World War II, and he saw things and had to do things that. When I finally broke him down to share them with me, and that took many years, I couldn't believe what he told me. They were things that it was almost impossible to imagine. And I remember distinctly in those years growing up how he taught me to respect the flag, that you didn't mess around when the national anthem was being played. His nickname was Spike, so this was not a guy you crossed. But
1: I love that.
2: His entire life, you know, when the national anthem played, he got a tear in his eye. I mean, it was so instinctive for that generation. So I'm blessed that he passed that love of country on to me.
1: Yeah, and it shows in everything that you do, Gary, in your work in the Dr. Dobson Policy Center and also with your Defending Faith, Family, and Freedom podcast, which you can find at drjamesdobson.org. On today's special edition of Family Talk, we're going to hear Dr. James Dobson read a moving and patriotic letter that he received from his friend Don Fader. It's titled Patriot's Prayer. Now, for more than two decades, Don, a very well-respected columnist, he was a journalist with the Boston Herald, served as communications director for the World Congress of Families, and the letter that he sent to Dr. Dobson was actually written back in 2010, but as you hear Dr. read this, you're going to hear how relevant it is even today. Walks through the bedrock values that make America great and highlights the key ways that the country, unfortunately, has abandoned those ideals in many ways. So I hope you'll listen intently to today's broadcast. We've titled it, I Believe in American Patriotism, on today's edition of Dr. James Dobson's Family Talk.
0: I am an American. After God, my highest loyalty is to this country. I believe America cannot remain one nation unless it is under God. America is no accident. From the beginning, it was intended by the author of liberty to fulfill a special role. We couldn't have gone from 13 disparate colonies clinging to the Atlantic coast to the world's last remaining superpower in little more than 220 years without the guiding hand of providence. Along with the founding fathers, I believe religion is the foundation of liberty, morality, and representative government. The First Amendment was meant to protect religion from government and not the reverse. The so-called separation of church and state, words found nowhere in the Constitution and which would have confounded its drafters, is used not to separate church and state, but affect the divorce between government and Judeo-Christian values. I believe in the United States Constitution and the system of government it established, one of limited powers, inalienable rights, a balance of power and ordered liberty. I believe that the Constitution can only be amended as specified therein and never by judicial whim. I believe you don't have to be dean of a law school or a Supreme Court justice to understand the Constitution. Just someone who has a sense of history, is logical, and understands that words have objective meaning. I believe in a judiciary that interprets law, not one that makes law. Judges who distort the Constitution's plain meaning to achieve their own ends have substituted their will for that of the voters and the founders. They are enemies of the Constitution and the people and should be impeached and removed from office. I believe in the right to keep and bear arms as guaranteed in the Second Amendment, and which is based on the right to life and the right to defend one's life, family, and property. Private ownership of guns is the protector of hearth and home and the guarantor of liberty. I believe in the right to life from conception to natural death. It is the duty of the state to protect innocent human life. Legalized abortion, state-sanctioned killing, is the beginning of the unraveling of the social order, which soon leads to euthanasia, infanticide, and the rationing of medical services. It is an affront to the law of God and jeopardizes the rights of all. I believe in the free market system as both the most efficient way to provide for human needs and the only economic system compatible with human rights and dignity. The free market is as American as the Constitution. It has brought unparalleled prosperity to this nation and opportunity to its citizens. Today, government is trying to kill that system to achieve utopian ends, like spreading the wealth. Advocates of the omni-state detest capitalism for its impartiality. In place of a system which rewards hard work, ingenuity, and risk-taking, it wants rewards based on political power, payoffs, and favoritism. I believe in limited taxation to pay for the constitutional functions of government. As government takes more and more of an individual's income through taxation and regulation and inflation, it robs him of his time, his labor, and ultimately his life, turning citizens into subjects. What we have today isn't taxation as envisioned by the founders, but plunder or serfdom. I believe the rich have as much right to their property as the rest of us. A system that penalizes the most productive among us and is a denial of equal treatment on which this nation was founded. If left unchecked, I believe the national debt and mega deficits will demolish the economy and lead to a catastrophe on the order of the Great Depression. The national debt is like a runaway train barreling down a track, picking up speed as it goes, hurtling toward a precipice at the end of the line. For the 60 years before 2008, federal revenue averaged 17.9% of the gross domestic product, and spending averaged 19.6%. We're now spending 25% of the gross national product and collecting about 15%. It used to be said that we owed it to ourselves. Now we owe a large part of it to the Chinese and the Saudis, who will one day make demands that endanger our national security. Eventually, even Washington's ability to borrow will reach its limits. Then it will inflate the currency to the point where our economy, built on debt, comes crashing down. Say hello to Germany, 1921 to 1923. I celebrate America's heroes, history, and heritage. I believe America has been the greatest force for good in the world for more than two centuries. Ask the penniless immigrants whose descendants achieved success in every field. Ask the Belgians, the people of Normandy, the Filipinos, the South Koreans, and even the Japanese and Germans, whose cities and industry we rebuilt after World War II. Ask those liberated from Dachau and Buchenwald who shed tears on the uniforms of American soldiers who saved them. A denial of American exceptionalism is based on ignorance, indoctrination, or malice. I believe we need to begin teaching patriotism again. For decades, Hollywood, the news media, public education, and academia have been enemy territory. Elitists have indoctrinated generations to blame America first. This needs to be countered by a concerted effort to teach the young what America really means and why love of this country is thoroughly justified. I believe political correctness is killing our country. National security, law enforcement, and social stability are now subordinate to group sensitivity and spurious claims to equality. I believe in the America of individual liberty, patriotism, and honor. I believe in the America of George Washington and John Adams, of Andrew Jackson and Abraham Lincoln, of Teddy Roosevelt, Calvin Coolidge, and Ronald Reagan. I honor the brave men who fought to defend America as well as those who fight today, from Concord to Yorktown, from Gettysburg to San Juan Hill, from the Argonne to the Bulge, from the Chosin Reservoir to the Tet Offensive, from Kuwait to Kabul. Politicians talk about freedom. Columnists write about it. Members of our armed forces bleed and die to defend it. I stand with the Pilgrims, the Puritans, and the pioneers, the earliest settlers on these shores, and the intrepid Americans who pushed west, settling this vast continent, with the farmers and ranchers and merchants and mechanics, the workers, entrepreneurs, and

them here illegally. I am outraged by driver's licenses and in-state tuition for illegal aliens. This isn't compassion, but a slap in the face to hard-working, law-abiding Americans, including the immigrants who came here legally. I believe America's language is English, along with our common ideals. It's the glue that holds together a diverse people. From the Mayflower Compact to the Declaration of Independence, from Washington's Farewell Address to Lincoln's Gettysburg Address, from the Constitution to the latest congressional enactment, America's story has been written and spoken in English. I reject anything that detracts from the primacy of our mother tongue. I believe American identity is based on belief, not blood, heart and head, not race, religion, or ethnicity. An American is identified by what he believes, not the happenstance of birth. Everyone who believes what Americans have always believed, everyone who fights for America is an American, regardless of how he worships, where he was born, or the color of his skin. In the words of Shakespeare's Henry V, quote, "For he today that sheds his blood with me shall be my brother." I believe we need to stop dividing Americans along the line of race and ethnicity and start uniting them. The more the nation is polarized as us versus them, the less likely we are to hang together in times of trouble. Multiculturalism and racial identity politics teach minorities that they are members of a race, ethnicity, or community first and Americans second, if at all. We need an electorate which will vote not as Latinos, blacks, workers, retirees, businessmen, etc., but as Americans for America. I believe that ultimately American security rests on the family. Families keep America strong. The family is the incubator of civic virtue. Those who undermine the family, including marriage, subverts America. I believe Israel and America share a unique bond. In the course of human history, they are the only two nations where the vision preceded possession of the land. American values stretch to Sinai and come to the West through Jerusalem, Rome, and Geneva. Absent ancient Israel's encounter with God, there would have been no America. To turn our back on Israel would be to betray ourselves. I believe Islam is the deadliest foe confronting America. Terrorism is almost the exclusive province of Islamists. Islam is the religion of peace, the way German is the language of diplomacy. Orthodox Islam is an ideology at war with American values. Religious tolerance, equality before the law, and non-aggression. September 11, 2001 was not Islam's declaration of war on America, but a milestone in a clash of civilizations that's been going on for more than 1,300 years. What fascism was during the 1930s and 40s, what communism was from 1917 through the Cold War, Islam is today. I believe America needs patriots as never before. Defeatism and disengagement are unacceptable. Each of us owes this country far more than we can ever repay. To withdraw from the fray is a betrayal of the patriots who came before us, the Continental soldiers who left bloody footprints in the snow on Washington's retreat from New York, the patriots who starved and froze at Valley Forge, the patriots who stormed Cemetery Ridge and those who held the ridge, the lost battalion of the Argonne, the Marines on Guadalcanal, the heroes who landed on Omaha Beach under withering fire, the battling bastards of Bastogne, those who fought with the sword and those who fought with the pen, those who first beheld this blessed land with tear-filled eyes, and those who refused to give up when all seemed lost. God,

0: bless America. If not for ourselves, then for our fathers. If this generation is less worthy of his blessing, may he remember the generations that came before us, going back to Plymouth and Jamestown. God, make us worthy of your blessings. When we live up to our national motto, "In God we trust," then will we truly deserve to be blessed.
1: Well, that concludes Dr. James Dobson's powerful Independence Day presentation on today's edition of Family Talk. I'm Roger Marsh, joined in studio by Gary Bauer, our Senior Vice President of Public Policy here at the Dobson Policy Center. Gary is also the host of the outstanding Defending Faith, Family, and Freedom podcast. And Gary, what an encouraging reflection from Dr. Dobson as he shared with us that powerful letter sent to him by his friend and fellow conservative warrior, Boston Herald columnist Don Fader.
2: Yeah, that really very emotional, and it's the kind of thing that I hope millions of people will end up hearing one way or another. You know, Roger, the 4th of July, Ronald Reagan wrote about this years ago in his goodbye speech to the country. Mm-hmm. He talked about how when he was growing up, patriotism was evident everywhere. You would hear it from the guy down the street that maybe only had one leg because he gave the other one in World War II. You would hear it in the classroom. The popular culture reinforced it. But Reagan, all the way back in 1988, said he was worried that those things were gone today and that it was up to families at the dinner table to pass on this love of country and the facts about America to their children and grandchildren. One of the things that I think it's easy for a family to do is just pick a couple of things. I mean, one of them is Lincoln's second inaugural. It's just one page long. And in that one page, Lincoln refers directly or indirectly to God in the Bible 13 times in one page. It really is almost an indictment of all those out there that tell us that religion had nothing to do with America and that it's only recently that people keep molding our Christian faith with America. But no, that's not true. Here's something that I think is really easy for parents. The central idea of America is in the second paragraph of the Declaration of Independence. There's about 24 words right in the middle of that paragraph. And if you're an American child and you don't know those 24 words, I would question whether in any real sense you're an American child. I mean, even if you were born here, if you don't know these 24 words and what they mean, then you don't know the central idea of America. So let me remind the parents listening what those words are. We hold these truths, it says. Now, see, that's a problem right there because we live in a culture where many of our elites don't believe there is such a thing as truth. Mm. It's one of the reasons they don't teach the sentence in American schools the way they used to. We hold these truths to be self-evident, that all men, it means all mankind, that all men are created equal and endowed by their government. No. If you're a parent or a grandparent and you're listening, I hope you know, right, you knew right away that that's not what it says. It doesn't say endowed by your government or their government. It says endowed by their creator. That's the God of the Bible. Endowed by their creator with certain unalienable truths. That means truths that cannot be taken away. In fact, it even means more than that. It means these are truths you can't even surrender. Unalienable rights, among them the right to life. Now, isn't that interesting? Even before sonogram machines, the founders knew that without the right to life, none of the other rights would matter. And it's another reason why a lot of our unionized teachers are not interested in teaching this important sentence.
1: Sadly, yes.
2: Among these, the right to life, liberty, and the pursuit of happiness. By the way, Roger, not a lot of people know this. You know, sometimes they'll take this right to happiness and they'll just focus on that and they'll say, well, that means I get to do whatever I want. No, when those words were written, happiness was defined as the pursuit of virtue, because only by pursuing virtue could any man be truly happy and free. Mm-hmm. So those are some of the most powerful words ever written anywhere, and they are the founding words of the American Republic. You know, you don't have to have a doctorate in American history, mother or father or grandparent or grandfather. If you just look at some of the basics of the American founding, you can give your children and grandchildren an estate, a legacy that will bring value to them the rest of their lives and will have the side impact of preserving this great republic for future generations.
1: Well, thank you, Gary. And what great wisdom and insight from our own Gary Bauer, our Senior Vice President of Public Policy here at the Dobson Policy and Culture Center, talking about American patriotism on today's edition of Dr. James Dobson's Family Talk. You know, here at the Dr. James Dobson Family Institute, we are committed to preserving the biblical principles that built this great nation. 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Box 39000, Colorado Springs, Colorado, the zip code 80949. Well, Gary Bauer, it's always a pleasure to spend time in studio with you, and especially on today, such a special monumental occasion here on today's edition of Dr. James Dobson's Family Talk. 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
2: Well, thank you, Roger. 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

0: Welcome to The Christian Working Woman, and I'm Julie Bastide. This week, I'm talking about lamenting future hopes. The disciples didn't expect Jesus to suffer and die on a cross. They believed he was the Messiah sent from God, and after spending 3 years with him, they had come to know and trust him deeply. Yet they still did not fully understand what was ahead. The prophets had spoken about the Messiah's suffering, and Jesus himself told the disciples several times that he would suffer, die, and rise again. Matthew records, "From that time on, Jesus began to explain to his disciples that he must go to Jerusalem and suffer many things at the hands of the elders, the chief priests, and the teachers of the law, and that he must be killed and on the third day be raised to life." Peter responded by rebuking Jesus, "Never, Lord, this shall never happen to you." Jesus answered him sharply, "Get behind me, Satan. You are a stumbling block to me. You do not have in mind the concerns of God, but merely human concerns." What a contrast for Peter. Earlier, Jesus had blessed him for declaring that Jesus is the Christ, the Son of God. Now Peter is being rebuked because he was focused on earthly expectations instead of God's greater plan. Peter envisioned a kingdom established immediately, a Messiah who would overthrow Roman rule and restore Israel's power. He likely imagined reigning alongside King Jesus. Then suddenly, Jesus spoke of suffering and death instead. And when Jesus was crucified, the disciples were devastated. Their hopes and expectations seemed completely shattered. They had dreamed of freedom, restoration, and a visible earthly kingdom. Instead, they faced grief, confusion, and despair. It wasn't until after the resurrection, when they saw Jesus alive again, that the pieces began to come together. Only then did they begin to understand the kingdom Jesus had been talking about all along. Not merely an earthly kingdom, but an eternal one. You know, I know we all experience disappointment and grief in this life, and it often doesn't seem fair. It's normal to lament, to grieve when life doesn't turn out the way you expect. It's normal to cry out to God and ask him questions and at times feel as though he's silent. But I urge you not to give up or turn away from him. Continue to bring your sorrow honestly before him, and then remind yourself of who he is and what he's already done for you. God loved you enough to send his only son as the perfect sacrifice for your sin and my sin, so that you could be reconciled to him and have eternal life. This life, with all its joys and heartbreaks, is temporary. You and I have so much to be thankful for and to look forward to when we do meet the resurrected Jesus face to face. Be sure to join me again tomorrow for more encouragement here on The Christian Working Woman.
1: 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Sing to God, sing praises to his name. Lift up a song to him who rides through the deserts. His name is the Lord, exult before him. Father of the fatherless and protector of widows is God in his holy habitation. That was Psalms chapter 68, verses 4 and 5. 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
3: Good morning. My name is Mike Bailey. I'm the pastor at First Baptist Port Orange. We are located at 316 Church Street in Port Orange, right behind the Port Orange Elementary School. I'd love to invite you to join us at 11 o'clock for our in-person worship service. 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We have YouTube, Facebook, Instagram, all the social media. We are connecting, so you can connect with us. We'd love to get to know you. As we've been going through the week, we've been talking about Jesus' response to what is the most important thing for us to do. What is the greatest commandment? How should we live our lives? And we've been looking at Luke chapter 10, verse 27, where he says that we are to love the Lord your God with all your heart, with all your soul, with all your strength, with all your mind, and to love your neighbor as yourself. And I've shared that, you know, I think for a lot of us, we live life, we watch everybody else, we do what everyone else is doing, we kind of go with the flow, but we also want, we kind of look at life and say, okay, I got to achieve this, or I got to get this, or I have to experience this. And it's kind of like Monopoly. I got to accumulate this, and I've got to make more money than that person makes and have more stuff than this person has. And I have to be successful and people have to like me and I have to have fun and all these things that we focus on. And unfortunately, none of those things were we created for. We were created to use those things, but we were not created for those things. And Jesus is saying, in actuality, you were created to love God in every part of your life. And really, the life you have here is to learn how to love him even more and more as you prepare for the next life where you will be in his presence eternally. And so my encouragement to you today as we continue on and we look at how can we love God with our minds, just recognizing the importance of loving God with our thoughts. It says in Romans 12:2, do not conform to the patterns of this world, but be transformed by the renewing of your mind. Then you will be able to test and approve what God's will is, his good, pleasing, and perfect will. And so what do you think about? Is your mind renewed? Is it strengthened? Is it pure? Is it holy? If you were to take down all the thoughts today, all the thoughts yesterday, would they reveal a love for God or a resistance of God? Yeah, I think the first part for all of us is to be honest with ourselves and say, you know what? A lot of the things I think about, I shouldn't be thinking about. I don't love God with many of my thoughts. How can I do that? How can I do that? Well, I think the first thing for me personally was recognizing it's what you feed yourself is what you're going to think about. So what you feed yourself with music, what you feed yourself with TV, with movies, with all of these things, all of them are feeding your mind. And your mind goes over those things. That's why you have dreams about different things, because your mind is processing all that information. And if you put yourself in front of things that are ungodly and are impure and are dark and evil, well, you're going to have those kind of thoughts because your brain was created to live off what it's fed. And so I know for me, I listen to sports radio a lot. I would listen to political things a lot. And I realized, man, this is influencing me. It's influencing my thinking a lot. I need to be careful of how much of that I digest. I need to be careful of how much I let that influence my thoughts. And I think for all of us, just recognizing the power of that, the power of what we allow into our minds, we're told what to think about. Philippians 4:8 says, what you do, finally, brothers and sisters, what is true, whatever is noble, whatever is right, whatever is pure, whatever is lovely, whatever is admirable, if anything is excellent or praiseworthy, these things, think about these things. This is what we're to think about. Things that are praiseworthy, things that are admirable, things that are lovely, things that are right. Feed your brain those types of things, and you'll begin to see that you're loving God with your thoughts. I would say it's impossible to love God with your thoughts if you're allowing, the gate of your eyes and the gate of your ears, you're opening that gate to things that God hates. Because they can't work together. The Bible is very clear that, you know, darkness cannot be with light. As soon as the light comes in, there's no more darkness. But you can cover that light with darkness. And so it's important for us to reflect on that today. And so are you loving God with your thoughts? Do you love God with your mind? That's what we're told to do. That's the direction God wants us to go. That's what Jesus is saying through his words in Luke. He's saying, you need to love God with your mind today. How can you grow in that? Yes, we make mistakes. Yes, we fall. Yes, we're stumble. We're broken people. But the truth is God desires for us to mature and to grow and be healthy in our thoughts. And so would you take that step today? Would you make a commitment? And here's what I would say. The most important thing to do is just say, God, I need your help. I need your help in my thoughts. Say it out loud. God is listening. In James, we're told that he is very generous when he asks for wisdom. He is a loving father who wants to give us what's best for us. But he's waiting sometimes for us to recognize the fact that we so desperately need his help in every area of our lives. If you don't know Christ, today's a great day for you to do that. Romans 10:9 says, if you confess with your mouth and believe in your heart that God rose from the dead, you will be saved. And so if you haven't made that decision, I would encourage you to do that today. If you're not currently participating in a church, if you're not part of a body of Christ, I would invite you to join us at First Baptist Port Orange. You can check us out at portorangebaptist.org. But more than anything else, recognizing that you were created to love God. And I would encourage you to do that today. Seek God and love Him with all your heart, soul, mind, and strength. God bless.
4: This is Max McLean. What is the special role of Israel in God's plan? Listen to the Bible from Romans 9. I speak the truth in Christ. I'm not lying. My conscience confirms it in the Holy Spirit. I have great sorrow and unceasing anguish in my heart. For I could wish that I myself were cursed and cut off from Christ for the sake of my brothers, those of my own race, the people of Israel. Theirs is the adoption as sons. Theirs the divine glory, the covenants, the receiving of the law, the temple worship, and the promises. Theirs are the patriarchs. And from them is traced the human ancestry of Christ, who is God over all, forever praised. Amen. It is not as though God's word had failed, for not all who are descended from Israel are Israel, nor because they are his descendants are they all Abraham's children. On the contrary, it is through Isaac that your offspring will be reckoned. In other words, it's not the natural children who are God's children, but it is the children of the promise who are regarded as Abraham's offspring. For this is how the promise was stated: at the appointed time, I will return, and Sarah will have a son. Not only that, but Rebekah's children had one and the same father, our father Isaac, yet before the twins were born or had done anything good or bad, in order that God's purpose in election might stand, not by works, but by him who calls, she was told, the older will serve the younger. Just as it is written, Jacob I loved, but Esau I hated. What then shall we say? Is God unjust? Not at all. For he says to Moses, I will have mercy on whom I have mercy, and I will have compassion on whom I have compassion. It does not therefore depend on man's desire or effort, but on God's mercy. 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It's great for the soul.
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7: Whether you know it or not, you are the proud owner of the most complex arrangement of matter in the universe. I am speaking of your brain. Even though it only weighs 3 pounds, the brain's structure is so complex that it defies all explanation except to admit that a higher intelligence created it. The average brain has 10 billion neurons and multiple billions of connections. It has been estimated that the brain is able to hold 1 million times more information than anyone could possibly learn in a lifetime. Well, if true, this suggests that man was smarter in the past or meant to live much longer. Thanks to the brain, you can listen to someone talk and begin to put your reply together for him, while your brain is also directing a number of other projects, like your heartbeat, breathing, and blood chemistry, without your conscious attention. Your brain, through its extended sensory system, allows your finger to feel a vibration of less than 8 1,000th of an inch, or see 10 million different colors. The brain is so marvelously complex that even scientists who deny the soul and believe that the material stuff is all that exists have admitted that the brain leads them to wonder if there is not more to reality. Some are now even willing to talk about a spiritual reality.
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10: A pleasure is full-grown only when it is remembered. These words, uttered by a character in C.S. Lewis's book Out of the Silent Planet, depict the joy one has in reminiscing over cherished experiences in life. Though we rightly delight in the breathtaking scenery along the path of a hike, or in sharing an important milestone with a loved one, what we feel might be merely the initial pleasure. Often, later reflection on such moments compound the joy of having experienced them. Perhaps this is another reason Jesus instructs his disciples to regularly share in what we call the Lord's Supper. As he shared the Passover meal with them the night before his death, he infused it with a new layer of meaning. When partaking of the unleavened bread and the fruit of the vine, Jesus described them as representing his body and his blood. His disciples were to share this meal regularly, doing so in remembrance of him. The Jewish people remember how God delivered them from Egypt through celebrating Passover. Those who trust in Jesus' sacrifice retell God's deliverance from the consequences of sin by partaking of the Lord's Supper, a somber yet joyful remembrance. By sharing in it regularly, we practice what it means to remain in fellowship with Jesus and savor the pleasure of our communion with him. Today's encouragement was provided by Our Daily Bread Ministries.

0: Let us run with endurance the race that is set before us, looking to Jesus, the founder and perfecter of our faith. Will the defendant please rise? Your guilt seems sure. But then the court affirms that the sentence has been carried out on another person on your behalf. In Romans 8:33, Paul asks, "Who shall bring a charge against God's elect? It is God that justifies." From the Moody Church in Chicago, this is Running to Win with Dr. Erwin Lutzer, whose clear teaching helps us make it across the finish line. Today, we continue a series on our being children of an awesome God. Pastor Lutzer is listing the many things that try to bring a charge against God's elect.
1: Your conscience can certainly do it. That's why some of you can't sleep. I'm speaking to some of you who struggle with alcoholism, and you know how terrible you really are down deep and how deceptive you are. And I can say that about others who are addicted to various things. And all of us, the human heart is deceitful and desperately wicked. It can certainly bring a charge against God's elect. Other people can do it. And they may even do it legitimately, because remember, we're speaking about our relationship with God, not our relationship with others, because there may be those who have things against you and you need to deal with those, because you need to not only think of your relationship with God, but others as well. But they could bring a charge against you and say that God has rejected you because think of what you've done. And then, of course, there's the devil. The Bible says that he accuses the saints during the day and during the night, while you sleep, while you're awake. He's constantly accusing and say, "Oh, you call yourself a Christian? Just look at your life. You know what you did last night? Really looks like Jesus, doesn't it?" And he keeps telling you that your sins are too big. You've committed them too many times and you love them too much. God hates you and has rejected you. That's what the devil says. And he brings a charge against God's elect. Wow. But what happens is, Paul says, it is God. Oh, don't you love this, who justifies? Is there anyone greater than God? Is there somebody who can say, well, you know, there's a judge that God is accountable to, or there's going to be some fact discovered about you that nobody knows, and God is going to look down from heaven and say, "Oh, I gave a wrong verdict because I just missed it. There was something that I overlooked. There was a technicality I did not take into account." Is that going to happen? No, because God is going to justify. And if God has justified, who will bring a charge against God's elect? Who's out there to discredit the verdict of God? Now, what does that word justification mean? It is God who justifies. Does it mean just forgiveness of sins? Of course it means forgiveness of sins, but so much more. Imagine if it only meant forgiveness of sins, then, you know, you'd confess your sins like Luther. You'd confess them today, you'd confess them tomorrow, and then you'd discover that you have to confess them again, and you never know really where you stand with God. Varies day by day. No, there's something else that's going on here. The Bible says this, that when we trust Christ as Savior, it is not just that our sins are taken care of, but that you are credited positively with the righteousness of Jesus Christ, so that the holiness that Jesus has is credited to your account, so that you are as righteous as God by declaration of God. Imagine what that means. Imagine what it means. It means then, of course, that when you die, you're welcomed into heaven as if you are Jesus, because you're clothed in his righteousness, to use an expression. That's what the Bible means in 2 Corinthians 5:21, "For God made him who didn't know any sin, namely Jesus," he was sinless, "God declared him to be sin for us, that we might be made the righteousness of God." Imagine this. Listen carefully. Jesus got what he didn't deserve, namely our sin, and we get what we don't deserve, namely his righteousness. What an exchange. What an exchange. And God says, "I have justified you. I have declared you to be as perfect as I myself am." It's a legal term, justification. You go into a court and you have a traffic fine to pay and you don't have any money, and you're a teenager, and no teenager has money, at least not for long, and your father goes with you and he pays the fine. Are you guilty? Well, yeah, on one level you are. As far as the court is concerned, you're acquitted, but the Bible says that justification is more than that. You're not only acquitted because somebody paid for you, but also because you have been credited with the righteousness of this person. Justification by faith, just as if I'd never sinned, that's the half of it. The other half is you have lived a life of perfect righteousness, complete obedience to God, because somebody else did it for you. So who will lay a charge against God's elect? That is God that justifieth. What about this righteousness of God, this acquittal of God? First of all, obviously it has to be a free gift. Think it through. The Bible says the gift of righteousness. Why does it have to be free? Because it's the kind of righteousness of which you and I have none. We can't contribute to it. We can't make it better. We can't make it any worse because of our behavior. It is the righteousness of God, and it is given to all those who believe. And that's why God doesn't find it harder to save a big sinner than a lesser one. Why? Because they need the same righteousness, and when they trust Christ, they receive the same righteousness. Truth were known. Some of you listening to this message today have done some very terrible, terrible things. In some instances, only you know about them. You've been hiding them from others. Crimes. But the issue is not the greatness of your sin. It's the wonder of the righteousness Christ credited to you. I love to use this illustration because it's true. And it illustrates it so beautifully. But remember, I've told you previously about a rapist who wrote to me from jail as he listens to our broadcasts and says, can I too be forgiven? Can I too receive Christ? And we all want to say, well, you deserve to burn in hell. And then we're reminded of ourselves that we ought to burn too. And so I wrote back and said, there are two roads. One road is messy and ugly with all kinds of ruts that go into the ditch. It is a crooked, ugly sight. The other road is very well traveled. But if you have an 18-inch blanket of snow covering both of the roads, you can't tell the difference. And in the very same way, you who have messed up your life and you've messed up the lives of others, permanently, in some sense, you can also receive the blanket of righteousness. Come now, let us reason together, says the Lord. Though your sins be as scarlet, they shall be as white as snow. Though they be red like crimson, they shall be as wool. It's a free gift. You don't create the snow from heaven, do you? All that you can do is to say, I'm entirely helpless. You have to give me the righteousness that I need. Obviously, it's a free gift. But now we get to really the thing that I've been praying that we will all understand, because this is mind-boggling. It is not just that this righteousness is free, but it covers us past, present, and future. How many sins were of yours were future when Jesus Christ died? Obviously all of them, because you and I weren't alive when Jesus Christ died on the cross, so he anticipated all of our sins. Now let me ask you another question. How many times do you have to be justified by God? How many times do you have to be declared righteous? You say, well, every time you sin? No, no, no, no. Then you wouldn't know where you stood with God. When you trust Christ as Savior, God declares you to be as righteous as Christ is, and he acquits you of all of your sin. In one bundle, he takes it all away. The Bible says in Hebrews chapter 10, by one offering, he perfected forever those who are sanctified. By one offering, God says, I have to just get rid of the whole legal entanglement that exists between me and a human being. And when they trust Christ as Savior, I simply wipe it away and credit to them Jesus Christ's righteousness, and they are mine forever. Praise God. Thank you. If that didn't ring your bell, your clapper's broken, my friend. Now let me ask you a question. Today we're thinking theologically, but I'll tell you why. because I want your life changed. Wimpy theology, wimpy Christians. Strong theology, strong Christians. Amen? I think you should clap again. Let me ask you something. Was Martin Luther saved back there in the monastery when he confessed his sins 6 hours at a time? No, of course not. There are millions of people who are going to be in churches today, in synagogues and mosques and other places, that are going to be confessing their sins, and when they're finished, they have no idea where they stand really with God. And tomorrow is going to be another day, and they have no assurance that they belong to Him forever, because tomorrow is another day to sin, and they don't know where they're at, and they are not converted. You see, confession is not the way into the Christian life. The way into the Christian life is for you to receive the fact that Jesus died for sinners. He died in your place. And when you receive Him as Savior, God acquits you and declares you to be righteous and gives you the gift of righteousness when you trust Christ as Savior. Now, after that, we do confess our sins, absolutely. But we confess them not to be justified again. We confess them because it is a discipline that God puts upon us so that we will walk with Him in obedience, and there has to be deep repentance on the part of us as Christians. But it does not affect the status, the basic fundamental legal status of our relationship with God. God has acquitted us, and God has said, "Your sin, your condemnation for sin is wiped away." Isn't that good news? When you stop to think of it, if we are very honest, we recognize that we are indeed great, deceitful sinners. But God has acquitted all those who believe on Jesus. You know, the Bible says that we should follow in the steps of Jesus. The Apostle Peter emphasizes that. He says, "Christ suffered for us, and therefore we should follow in His steps." What does that look like? What does it look like when we see the life of Jesus and compare it to ours? We're offering a booklet entitled Walking with Jesus, A Radical Return to His Priorities. I wrote this booklet because I wanted all of us to understand that we're like Christ. And for a gift of any amount, we're making this resource available for you. Remember this, we exist to help as many people as possible make it all the way to the finish line.

0: and to do that successfully. I think that this booklet is going to be of great help in that kind of commitment. Once again, the title of the book, Walking with Jesus, A Radical Return to His Priorities. Thank you in advance for praying and helping us.
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0: Every time Jesus performs a miracle, God's glory is put on display, but there's more going on. Today on Truth for Life, Alistair Begg shows us two miracles that revealed Jesus' compassion for the hurting and the lost, even those who are often overlooked. We're looking at the opening verses of Luke chapter 7.
1: Well, we looked yesterday at Jesus in terms of his humility, seeing him as a humble servant. And we want to look today at Jesus in his compassion, if you like, seeing him as a compassionate shepherd. Keeping in mind what we've said so far, namely that the great issue is to be in Christ and having been placed in Christ, to become like Christ and like him here this morning as we think in terms of compassion. We stopped at the 17th verse. In the section that follows, we discover that John the Baptist, that is John who had been so clear in pointing to Jesus as the Lamb of God, is actually apparently having second thoughts. And he has called two of his disciples to him. There you will read in 18 and 19. And he is dispatching them to the Lord Jesus to ask him what appears to be a very strange question. He wants them to go and just check with Jesus, are you the one who wants to come, or should we be looking for someone else? If you examine his preaching, it was very straightforward. It was about destruction. It was about wrath. It was about fire. It was about judgment. It was all good stuff. It was very striking and very clear. And now as he is observing the ministry of Jesus, what he's finding is that the notes that he has sounded seem so strangely silent in the preaching of his master, that Jesus himself seems actually to be on about something entirely different. And all the things that John had said, you know, the axe is already at the root of the trees, the fire is already kindled for burning, I says, well, I don't see any trees getting chopped down. And I don't see the fire blazing the way I expected it. No, because you see, John the Baptist had to learn, and we have to learn too, that the coming of the kingdom of Christ was not in this early instance in spectacular and dramatic victories over the powers and authorities of political forces and so on. But in actual fact, the coming of the kingdom of God was being seen in works of mercy. That it was in the compassion of Christ that this great transforming impact was being felt throughout the world. It is, as Paul, when he writes in Romans chapter 2, as if Jesus embodies what Paul writes, and he says to the Jewish people, he says, are you so crazy, are you so dull, that you don't even realize that it would be God's kindness that leads you to repentance? It's his kindness. Is it possible that some of us have a wee bit too much of the spirit of John the Baptist about us, wanting to call down fire and destruction on people, and wondering why it is that they seem so disinterested in our story, find our appeals so unappealing? It may well be that we need the counterbalance by pursuing Jesus' approach. And in these little incidents to which we've turned, and of course you know your Bibles well enough to recognize that we could turn to a number of places, in these incidents the power of Christ is revealed and the compassion of Jesus is extended beyond man-made barriers of race and respectability. And you will see that as we look at these two households. Both of them are sad households. First one is a household of a centurion. And this centurion was a man of prominence in his community. This man has slaves within his house, according to his status. Slaves in Roman law had no rights at all. That's why they could be bought and sold and even killed. Now that's the environment, okay? Centurion, strong, in control, running his household, ready for every challenge, and here he is. And in his house, one of his servants, you will notice, interestingly, whom in verse 2 we're told his master valued highly. This is an interesting centurion. Interesting on a number of fronts, but this one true. There is a centurion servant. And he would come down in the morning, as it were, and he would have said to one of the other people in his house, "How is Gaius this morning? How is Gaius, my servant?" I just invented his name, Gaius. One of the most common names in the Roman Empire, I believe. A bit like Fred or Joe. "How is Gaius this morning?" "Well, there's no obvious change in him, I'm afraid." "Oh, dear. In fact, he's sick and about to die." Then look at this interesting little phrase at the beginning of verse 3. The centurion heard of Jesus. The centurion heard of Jesus. Doesn't that just pique your interest? You don't want to go off on these things because all that we need is in the Bible and nothing has been left out that we need. But it is interesting, isn't it? Just as he heard of Jesus. We don't know how he heard of Jesus. But what he heard of him obviously was of importance because having heard of Jesus, he sent some elders of the Jews to him. This is a clever chap. He didn't get to be a centurion, you know, just by falling out of his bed. No, he says himself, "Now, Jesus, Jewish, me, not Jewish. How about I get some elders of the Jews and I'll send them, your religious folks, you're in his camp. Could you please go and represent me to him?" That's what's happening. The centurion heard of Jesus. He sent some elders of the Jews to him, asking him to come and heal his servant. Where did he get this from? Where do you get this faith from? How does a man have such faith? This is amazing. If you don't think it's amazing, Jesus thought it was amazing. He actually says so. So he sends them. He's clear about the objective. As a soldier, he should be. This is what we're going to do, and this is how we're going to do it. And so they come to Jesus, and look at how they plead. And they plead earnestly in verse 4, and they plead on the basis of patronage. They're completely wrong, but nevertheless, this is their approach. "Jesus, we'd like you to come to this man's house, because he actually loves our nation and has built our synagogue. Therefore, he's done a lot of stuff for us, so why don't you do something for him?" It's not uncommon in Christian circles today to try and build into the lives of people on the strength of patronage. But actually, that is not going to cut it. And indeed, while he was still far from the house, the centurion sent friends. First, he sent the religious elders. Now, the word may have come back. We don't know what the distance was. They're boasting about you, boss. They're saying, "This man loves our nation. This man built our synagogue. This man is a big shot." And they're appealing to Jesus on the strength of all the things you've done. "Oh," he says, "that wasn't what I had in mind at all. Hey, come here. Let's get a couple of my friends and go down there and clean this act up for me, will you?" So the friends come down. And the friends come down with a very different message. Lord, it's a good start, isn't it? "Lord, don't trouble yourself. I don't deserve to have you come under my roof. That's why I didn't even consider myself worthy to come to you." You see, when grace grips a man or a woman, we come to Christ on bended knee. We may present ourselves in business, in academics, in athletics, in military matters, on the strength of our stars and our stripes. But when we come to Christ, we come face down. And the centurion understood what the religious Jews could not get. Why? Because Pharisees always come to Jesus on the strength of how well they're doing. That's why the boy would not come into the party. "For all these years," he says to his father, "I have slaved in your house. And you never even gave me any kind of party. But this son of yours who made a hash of things has come back up the road, and look at all this singing and look at all this dancing. You see, Pharisees will never understand such compassion, never understand such mercy. That's why we will never then be the conveyors of such mercy, till we understand that it is with mercy and with judgment my web of time he wove, and I, the dews of sorrow, are lustered by his love. And Jesus steps forward, responding now to this entreaty. And we're told in verse 9 that Jesus was amazed. The humility of the man is wonderful, isn't it? Notice how he introduces himself. For I myself am a man under authority. Not of. Prepositions matter. Not only when you're playing Scrabble. For I am a man under authority. I'm able in my limited sphere to say you can go and another can come. But you, Jesus, you can actually say to disease, go and it will go. Now say it, Jesus. For my servant's sake. And when Jesus heard this, he was amazed at him. And turning to the crowd that was following him, he said, I've never found such great faith, even in Israel. And then the man who had been sent returned to the house and found the servant well. That's so wonderful. I'd love to have been there for that, wouldn't you? Especially the first group that came back, taking credit for it all, you know? Well, if we hadn't gone down there in the first instance, I'm sure not. Yeah, oh, shut up, please. Please, just go and go get yourself a donut. Let me just make three observations. Observation number one, the prophecy of Simeon in this instance is being fulfilled. What is the prophecy of Simeon, says someone? You have to go back to chapter 2. Simeon, remember, the ancient man in the temple, takes the child Jesus in his arms, and he prophesies over him. And part of what he says of this child in his arms, he says he has a light for revelation to the Gentiles. And people say, well, I wonder what that's going to mean. Well, here we've discovered part of what it means.

two essential requirements for receiving true blessing. Number one, deep humility. Number two, a steadfast faith in Jesus. We have to turn to our next incident, leaving behind the question, what kind of faith did this man have? Did he have faith only to believe that Jesus could heal his servant, or did he come to faith in Jesus himself as not only the one who would heal his servant of physical disease, but also who would cleanse his evil heart from sin? We're going to have to wait until eternity to find out, but I have him on my list to look for early on in my experience of heaven. I'll be wandering around going, has anyone seen the centurion from Luke chapter 7? Jesus was so kind to him. Now to the second one, and we've got very little time left, but it's a briefer account of Jesus' compassion. Soon afterwards, verse 11, Jesus went to a town called Nain. This is another sad home. 6 miles southeast of Nazareth, a day's journey from Capernaum, which is where we've begun in verse 1 of this chapter. Archaeologists, we're told, have found tombs in the rocks along the roads leading to Capernaum, and particularly around the eastern gate of this little village. Now, the sounds of sadness would have been present from the dawn of that morning. Many of her friends, that is the widow, would have had gathered outside her home. The plaintive songs from the flutes, the cymbals, would have reminded the lady, even before she got out of her bed, what the day held for her. This was the saddest of all days. And once again, in this little incident, the focus, like before, is not so much on the healing as on the centurion's faith. And here, not so much on the raising of the dead son as it is on the compassion of Christ for the woman in her need. She is a woman, first of all. She is a widow. Therefore, she has no husband. And now she is sonless. Isn't that what he says? So this is the end of the line for her. She is the epitome of the poor. We say the poor, is that significant? Well, I think it is, because we're back at our pivotal verse in Luke 4. The Spirit of the Lord is on me because he has anointed me to preach good news to the poor. There couldn't be anybody poorer than this lady. She has now no means of protection or provision. Few openings for such a woman in this kind of environment. From a human perspective, she now faces sadness, loneliness, and the end of the family line. Her predicament is well understood by the community. Hence, Luke tells us that a significant crowd, a large crowd, had come along with Jesus, and there was a crowd that had gathered, a large crowd had gathered from the town and was with the lady. They were there as a sign of mutual support. Poor woman, she's a widow, and now she's lost her only son. It's a bit like the experience of Naomi, as it's recorded in Ruth, isn't it? And all of the potential bitterness that floods in upon her. Interestingly, in this incident, there's no request. Nobody's sending anybody to do anything. No one has the idea. Why don't we get Jesus involved in this? No, the events are unfolding as per routine. And then we read in verse 13, when the Lord saw her, his heart went out to her. Seems that he saw her before he heard her. We would expect this of a compassionate shepherd, wouldn't we? Because Luke also tells us that in relationship to crowds, when Jesus saw the crowds, he was moved with compassion, not simply because the crowds made him feel a certain way, but because when he looked at them, he saw them as sheep without a shepherd. Just like when you sit at a football game, and you look, you're at one end zone, and you look down to the other end zone, and you see all of these people, all whom the Bible says will stand before the bar of God's judgment and give a reckoning for their lives. At least once in a while, if there is anything of Christ in us, we must have been moved with compassion. But is it not true
depending on

0: in our social status and our background, when we see people who are in a mess, often a mess of their own making, we may be a lot quicker to the methodology of John the Baptist than to the compassion of the Lord Jesus. God, look at that. I can't believe. Can you believe somebody's like that? Look at that. You're looking at yourself apart from the grace of God. At one time, we were foolish and disobedient, without God and without hope in the world, by our very nature. All of the sins of humanity wrapped up in our evil hearts. The fact that we never gave rein to them all is only an indication of God's amazing grace to us. And when the Lord saw her, his heart went out to her. And he said to her, "Hey, lady, don't cry." She didn't know that he saw her, but he did. Into the extremity of this little lady's life comes Christ, the compassionate shepherd. And Luke tells us that he halts the progression of the coffin to the grave. He's halting the tragic progression to the grave. Halting the tragic progression to the grave. He's doing, you see, what no one else can do. He's doing what Buddha never did and never could because he is in the grave. He's doing what Muhammad could never accomplish. He's doing what only he who is the resurrection and the life could ever do. He halts the tragic progression to the grave. This is who Jesus is. This is why he's revealed to us in all of his power and in all of his authority. And this is what makes his compassion all the more magnificent, that somebody as vast in his resources would stoop to the level of this, to some no-named woman in her miserable circumstances on a routine day as she buries her only boy. Who really cares ultimately? Oh, the people come for a while as they do at funerals, and they'll send little notes for a while. But she's going to live with this for the rest of her life. And into the middle of all of that, Jesus comes and speaks. Don't you wish that you could have seen the eyes of the people first as he touches the coffin? And Luke says, "And those carrying it stood still. Young man, I say to you, get up." The dead man sat up and began to talk. Why? Because he speaks, and listening to his voice, new life the dead receive. Mm-hmm. And notice, here's the key to this whole thing. And Jesus gave him back to his mother. That's compassion. He says, "Listen, your mother needs you still." Now, don't get all hung up on how Jesus spoke to the dead and everything else. He's the Lord of life and death. He possesses power over the invisible sphere of the spirit world to which the soul goes. He, of all people, is able to call back that which is apparently gone. He is the only one who could do it, and he did it. And the fellow looked up, and I guess he just said to his mom, "Hey." And she said, "Hey, I'm glad to have you back." Observations 5, they go like this. 1. Unlike others, Jesus doesn't simply comment on the great enemies of mankind. He overcomes them. Sin and sickness and death. 2, he hears the cries of the sorrowful. And he knows your heart. And he knows your cries. 3, he's the loving comforter. He's the victor over death. He's the reuniter of separated dear ones. 4, what he did here, he will one day do for all the faithful in a final perfect form. And 5, he will bring full and final comfort on that day, raise all his people, reunite us with our loved ones and all who have died in him.
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2: 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Sing to God, sing praises to his name. Lift up a song to him who rides through the deserts. His name is the Lord, exult before him. Father of the fatherless and protector of widows is God in his holy habitation. That was Psalms chapter 68, verses 4 and 5. 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

0: Last time on Through the Bible, we stood at the bedside of Jacob as he blessed Joseph's sons as though they were his own. Now Jacob's other sons gather close, leaning in to hear the final words of their father. What he says next will reach far beyond that moment, because many of these blessings are also prophecies about the future of the tribes of Israel. I'm Steve Schwetz, your host, welcoming you aboard the Bible Bus. And while you're settling in, let's hear from our teacher, Dr. J. Vernon McGee, about his unique method of teaching through the whole Bible. So if you're new to the Bible Bus, this will be especially helpful. Let's listen.
1: We want to make a statement now that's very important, because we are finishing now the first book on our Through the Bible program, and we'll be going to the Gospel of Matthew. We commute back and forth, as we'll indicate next time, from Old Testament to New Testament, and then New Testament back to Old Testament. We go forward on two fronts, and we have found that that has been not only a very practical and satisfactory one, but it actually increases the learning process of a great many of God's children who have had difficulty of articulating the Old Testament into their Christian faith. And so this method has been very satisfactory, and we therefore want to urge you, if you are not receiving notes and outlines, that you do so.
0: Well, Dr. McGee's method of hopping back and forth between the two testaments might be a little unexpected, but it has a lot of benefits. Wouldn't you agree, Greg?
2: Well, I would. Obviously, in my own life, being on the Bible Bus for a long time, I know you have been as well.
0: Yep.
2: But perhaps more impactfully, we've just heard thousands of stories of how this approach works. And that's what we want to do today. If you're new, or maybe if you've been on the Bible Bus a long time, we just want to reinforce the holistic nature of the way Dr. McGee teaches the Bible. Because people often ask us, what's the secret?
0: You know? Yeah. I think this is one of those secrets.
2: I agree.
0: I mean, there are so many different aspects to it. But definitely Old Testament, New Testament. For one thing, if we just stayed in the Old Testament and went Genesis through Revelation, we would be in the Old Testament for a very long time.
2: That's right.
0: And some of those passages get kind of tedious. So I like it. I mean, that's why I do my annual Bible reading plan, is I always mix it up with whatever plan I pick, that there is both New Testament and Old Testament reading there. And I think there's a benefit to that, as evidenced with Through the Bible.
2: Well, and I'm going to borrow a phrase I've stolen from you, which is the pages of our Bibles that tend to be stuck together.
0: Yeah.
2: Dr. McGee makes sure that at least they're unstuck once every 5 years.
0: Yeah.
2: And I do think, I know recently, like, I was touched very deeply by the study in Haggai.
0: Yeah.
2: And I actually went to Africa and shared some of the things I felt I had learned studying it with Dr. McGee. And I have to admit, you know, I went to seminary and all these other trainings.
0: Yeah.
2: I had never really studied the book of Haggai.
0: Yeah.
2: So
0: yeah,
2: it's
0: definitely
2: worth it.
0: Definitely a benefit.
2: Yeah.
0: Well, let's get to some letters where people are talking about the same thing. First, there's a listener in the Democratic Republic of the Congo who says this: Dear Bible Bus family, before this study, I used to think of Leviticus as a difficult book, full of laws, rituals, and regulations. But as we traveled through it together, I began to see its true message. At its heart, Leviticus is about holiness, obedience, and the nearness of God. When I read, "Be holy, for I, the Lord, your God, am holy," in Leviticus 19:2, I realize that holiness is not just about religious rituals, it's about daily life. It's about justice, mercy, integrity, and love for others. The study has changed me. I used to think that holiness meant simply avoiding sin. Now I see it means actively honoring God in everything: how I treat people, how I work, even my personal habits. Leviticus has also deepened my understanding of Christ's sacrifice. When I saw how detailed and costly the Old Testament sacrifices were, I began to appreciate Jesus' sacrifice in a new way. Grace is free to me, but it was costly for him. Finally, I've learned that true holiness is not only personal, it affects how we live with others. Caring for the needy, being honest in business, and treating every person with dignity. Thank you for helping me see the beauty of this book.
2: And Steve, we've talked about this before, but this particular testimony about the power of Leviticus,
0: yeah.
2: the teaching of Dr. McGee. I have never been around another ministry where I've heard people talk about Leviticus more than through the Bible.
0: Yeah, and reference yeah. how they came to Christ through the book of Leviticus.
2: Exactly, yeah. Many people that come out of religious, high church backgrounds that may not understand personal salvation often are just, they see the gospel everywhere in Leviticus.
0: Yeah.
2: And so we want to encourage you, why don't you share with us what teaching of Dr. McGee specifically has helped you. Like I shared about how Haggai helped me. I think it would be great for us to be able to share and encourage each other that we're learning from different specific things that Dr. McGee's teaching us.
0: Yeah, absolutely. Greg, let's go ahead and pray as we begin our study in Genesis 49. Heavenly Father, we are thankful for the way you put your scriptures together, the Bible, and how we have it so readily accessible that we can study it together, that we can go between the Old and New Testaments and see Jesus, as Dr. McGee says, on every page of scripture. Help us as we study in the book of Genesis now. In Jesus' name, amen. Turning your Bibles to Genesis 49 on Through the Bible with Dr. J. Vernon McGee.
1: Now, we've come to the 49th chapter of the book of Genesis. You have your Bible there. Follow along with us. And in many respects, this chapter is one of the more remarkable chapters of the Bible. It certainly is a dramatic chapter. It's the deathbed scene of old Jacob. In fact, we saw him on that deathbed last time. You'll recall that when he saw his son Joseph coming in, that he strengthened himself and he sat upon the bed. He just was rejoiced to see his own son. Then after their interview, the rest of the sons came in, and he has around him now all 12 of his sons. And this is his farewell message. Now, a farewell message is very important. And he begins with his eldest son and just goes right down the list. And you couldn't have anything really more important than this. It is dramatic. Anything that a man says on his deathbed is important because you feel like at that time he's telling the truth. How many times have you heard of a deathbed confession? Man waits until he gets really on his deathbed. I was reading some time ago of a man up in his 80s. He was taken into a mission, almost delirious. He was dying, and he made a confession of a murder that had been committed over 50 years ago in Mississippi. Another man had been hanged for that murder. They thought he was just delirious. They began the investigation. They found out he is guilty, that he was the one who was guilty. Man generally will tell the truth when he gets on his deathbed. That is, if he hasn't told it before. Now we see Jacob on his deathbed. And let me begin reading here at verse 1. And Jacob called unto his sons and said, gather yourselves together, that I may tell you that which shall befall you in the last days. Now we've come to an important expression. There have been some folk that think I use certain expressions too much. And by the way, I agree with them. But you're going to find out there are certain expressions in the Bible that occur and reoccur again and again and again. Now, one is right here, in the last days. Now, the last days of the nation Israel will be different than the last days of the church. And here again, where you have a sharp dispensational distinction that needs to be made. The last days now of Israel. That's what he's talking about. What's going to happen to his sons in the last days? I was in seminary with a young man. He was a Lutheran boy, a very brilliant young fella. The fact of the matter is, he became a theology professor and a Hebrew professor, and either one of them requires quite a few brains. And this young man certainly had the. I always enjoyed talking with him because he always had something new to offer because he did a great deal of study. He told me one day that he was writing on the prophecies concerning the 12 sons of Jacob. And we'll see a little later on, we get to the book of Deuteronomy. They have become tribes then, each tribe with thousands in them. And in those tribes, Moses has something to say, and he took those prophecies, one in this chapter and the one that Moses gave, and followed the tribes through.
3: Now, a great many people today talk about the fact that there's certain prophecies concerning the nation Israel. Many of them have been fulfilled. Some are yet to be fulfilled. Now, that's all true, but you can narrow it down even less than that. You can divide Israel into 12 parts. And God has had something to say concerning each one of these tribes of Israel. And not only has the prophecy concerning the nation been fulfilled, but the prophecy concerning each tribe has been fulfilled. And friends, that makes it remarkable indeed. So this is what's going to befall them in the last days. Now, some of the prophecy has been fulfilled, but most of it waits to be fulfilled. Actually, more of what Moses had to say to the tribes has been fulfilled than what we have here. But it's quite remarkable, and all of it looks to the last days. Now, I read verse 2 of Genesis 49. Gather yourselves together, and hear, ye sons of Jacob, and hearken unto Israel your father. Now, you must grant that this is quite a dramatic scene we have before us. Here's the old man, and he's sitting up in bed. I've seen pictures of him stretched out in bed and looked like he wouldn't be able to raise his head. But that's not true. He was leaning on his staff. The last verse tells that he was leaning on his staff. Old Jacob, frankly, friends, he'd been on the go all of his life, and he wanted to keep going. Death is really an embarrassment. Comes at a most inconvenient time when we want to keep going down here. And if you've made an appointment, you have to break that appointment. How unusual this is. I make all my appointments today on the condition that I'm alive. I've got appointments made 2 years ahead. I don't know whether I'll fulfill them or not. And I always say, provided I'm alive. Well, Jacob found that he couldn't keep going. He was leaning on his staff. He wanted to keep going, but he couldn't keep going. What a remarkable man he was in many ways. We'll see that when we come to it. Now notice what he has to say. He begins with Reuben, verse 3. Reuben, thou art my firstborn, my might, and the beginning of my strength, the excellency of dignity, and the excellency of power. The thing that he recognized, and all of these patriarchs recognized, is the great subject of heredity that has been made so much of today. Like father, like son, it's transferred on to the son, and Jacob is recognizing that. And he recognized in this boy a great deal that was like himself, unstable as water. That had been this man at the beginning, you see, even Jacob. But it was true of his oldest son. Thou shalt not excel. He never did win a blue ribbon. He won a couple red ribbons and some white ribbons. He never was in first place. Thou shalt not excel. There are a lot of folk like that today, and they're satisfied with it. I have a preacher friend. He's a wonderful man, but he could have gone so much farther than he did go. But he didn't want to go. He had no desire than to just do and be what he wanted to do. He could have been a wonderful writer. He didn't want to be. I think he wrote two little pamphlets. And he could have been a great Bible teacher. He didn't want to be. He was satisfied with winning a red ribbon. That's second place. And he never won a blue ribbon. Thou shalt not excel. Because thou wentest up to thy father's bed, then defilest thou it. He went up to my couch. Now that is Reuben, and his was a sordid story, you remember. I didn't dwell on it. Those of you that have been with us through Genesis, I didn't dwell on it at all. But it was there, and I'm sure many of you read it. It was a sordid story. I see no reason to dwell on that today. Contemporary literature and plays and movies and television, well, they're making you sick of it. And I noticed that even a great many liberals today who just decried censorship and everybody ought to be able to do his thing and speak what he wanted to speak and freedom of speech. I noticed quite a few of them are writing now and saying they're tired of the dirt and filth that's coming out today. Well, may I say there's no reason to dwell on it. And certainly a Christian's told, if there is anything pure, then think on those things. Now notice the next two boys are put together. Simeon and Levi are brethren. They were full brothers. They were the sons you'll recall, of Leah. Instruments of cruelty are in their habitation. You remember how they went in among their neighbors? And, of course, their own sister had been raped, and they didn't appreciate that. And they killed all the entire habitation. Only one man is guilty, but they took it out on the whole town. They shouldn't have done that. And believe me, Jacob reminds us, Simeon and Levi, brethren, and verse 6, O my soul, come not thou into their secret, unto their assembly, mine honor, be not thou united, for in their anger they slew a man, and in their self-will they dig down a wall. Cursed be their anger, for it was fierce, and their wrath, for it was cruel. I will divide them in Jacob and scatter them in Israel. Now, Simeon was the southernmost tribe. You would think that it would be identified with Judah and Benjamin, but it's not. You never hear of them. They had territory, but they seem to have just sort of faded away in the other tribes. And Levi, and here you see the marvelous grace of God. And I want to tell you, friends, this is the marvelous grace of God that you see exhibited in Levi. It was the grace of God that could take a cruel person like Levi and make him head of the priestly tribe. It's the grace of God that has made us sinners into a kingdom of priests also, friends. All believers are priests today. And how did you become that? Well, among those, there have been converted drunkards, converted harlots, converted murderers. I've had all of them in my churches that I've served. May I say to you, it's the marvelous grace of God. He says, forasmuch as ye know that ye were not redeemed with corruptible things as silver and gold from your vain conversation received by tradition from your fathers, but with the precious blood of Christ as of a lamb without blemish and without spot. And then he goes on in 1 Peter, and that's 1 Peter 1:18 and 19, but in the second chapter, verse 5, he says, ye also as living stones are built up a spiritual house and holy priesthood to offer up spiritual sacrifices acceptable to God by Jesus Christ. Well, who is he talking about? Those that have been redeemed by the precious blood of Christ. Now, will you notice, that's these two boys. And by the way, Reuben lost first place. Simeon and Levi really lost first place. The king will not come from them. But there's another boy, and he was a sinner. But notice what the grace of God did for him. Verse 8, Judah, thou art he whom thy brethren shall praise. Thy hand shall be in the neck of thine enemies. Thy father's children shall bow down before thee. This is the one, not now before Joseph's line, but from now on it'll be Judah. Because who came out of the tribe of Judah? Well, the Lord Jesus. Verse 9, Judah is a lion's whelp. From the prey, my son, thou art gone up. He stooped down, he couched as a lion, and as an old lion. Who shall rouse him up? Now, here's one of the most remarkable prophecies in Scripture. Verse 10, I'm reading it. The scepter shall not depart from Judah, nor a lawgiver from between his feet until Shiloh come. That's the ruler. And unto him shall the gathering of the people be. Now, frankly, this is one of the more remarkable prophecies that's in the Word of God. Already, we have been told that it'll be the seed of the woman. Back in Genesis 3:15, where God says, I'll put enmity between thee and the woman, thy seed, her seed. And the seed of the woman is the one to do the bruising of the serpent's head. He'll be the one to get the victor. That's the first prophecy. Then that seed was confirmed to Abraham, to Isaac, and to Jacob. Now it's confirmed to Judah that out of Judah's line, he's coming. Not only that, but he's called Shiloh. That means rest, tranquility. He's the one that will bring rest. And the people who heard him in that day, when they rejected him, you remember he turned to the populace, to the multitudes, and he said, come unto me, all ye that labor and are heavy laden, and I'll rest you. That's Shiloh. Shiloh had become not only the seed, not only Shiloh, but the scepter. He's the one that'll hold the scepter. And friends, the scepter of this universe is in nail-pierced hands today. Not only that, but we are told a little later on, in verse 24, it says, from thence is the shepherd, the stone of Israel. He's called a shepherd. He's also called in that same passage a stone. And over Numbers, the 24th chapter, the prophecy of Balaam, 17, a star. So with the coming of Christ, he is the seed. He's Shiloh, who brings rest. He's the one that holds the scepter. He is the shepherd that gave his life, and he's the chief shepherd who's coming someday. He is the stone that the builders disallowed, but is now become the headstone of the corner. And he's the star, the bright and morning star for his church today. This is the line from Adam. And Abel was murdered, and God raised up another seed, Seth. Seth to Noah, and Noah through Shem, and Shem to Abraham, and Isaac, and Jacob, and Judah. May I say to you, you can be blind and still see that God is moving according to a pattern and according to a program here. This is very important to see, and don't miss it. Now, I've been dealing with this prophecy, which I consider all important here, and we'll just have to hit some high points from here on. Now we come at verse 11 here. It still has to do with Judah. It says here, binding his foal unto the vine, his ass's colt unto the choice vine. He washed his garments in wine, and his clothes in the blood of grapes. His eyes shall be red with wine, and his teeth white with milk. What are we talking about here? Here's the one that came riding into Jerusalem, riding a little donkey, offering himself as the Messiah, the King, the Savior. And he washed his garments in wine. What kind of wine? Well, that blood, his own blood. But he's coming next time. And Isaiah said he has dyed garments. And it's not his own blood this time, but the blood of his enemies. And his eyes shall be red with wine. That's when he comes a second time. My friends, this is one of the most remarkable prophecies we have in Scripture, and there are a great many remarkable prophecies. Now we have here in Zebulun, verse 13, he's another one of the boys. And I don't care to dwell with these too much other than they're remarkable prophecies. Zebulun shall dwell at the haven of the sea. He shall be for a haven of ships. And his border shall be unto Sidon. And he was the northernmost tribe on the coast. Actually, Dan went farther north up to Mount Hermon, but along the coast, Zebulun went up farther north. Then we have Issachar next, verse 14. Issachar is a strong ass, couching down between two burdens, and he saw that rest was good in the land, that it was pleasant, and bowed his shoulder to bear and became a servant under tribute. Now, this tribe and these tribes in this area to the north, and that's where they were finally located, by the way, they were the ones that did a great deal of the work that constituted the backbone of the nation. That is the whole thought and intent here. They were the workers. We've heard a great deal about the silent majority today. And actually, the average person, the one like you and I are today, we don't get on television. I don't think we want on it. Who do they put on TV? They feature the weirdos, the so-called great, the peculiar crowd, the unusual. That's the ones today. But the crowd that they try to make you believe are the important ones today. They're not the backbone of this nation or any nation. The ones that are the backbone of this country. And actually, these tribes that you and I pass over here, they were really the backbone of the nation Israel when they got in the land. But we're going to have to pick up right there next time and move on. We will finish the book of Genesis at our next session together. May the Lord richly bless you, my beloved.
0: As Dr. McGee said, we'll finish the prophecies and the book of Genesis in our next study. And then we're going to jump right into the important study in the Gospel of Matthew. 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I'm Steve Schwetz, and as always, I'll meet you back here next time as together we go through the Bible.

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3: 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We are the Cornerstone.
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3: 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He said, "By this all men will know that you are my disciples, if you have love one toward another." 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Then the power of Christ and Christianity would be felt as it never has been in the history of the world. A great many men pray for faith, but they forget that love exceeds faith. I would a good deal rather live the 13th chapter of 1 Corinthians and have this love that Paul is speaking, the love of God burning in my soul like an unquenchable flame, so that I may reach men and win them for heaven. From legendary leader D.L. Moody, a message from the Cornerstone.
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8: 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You can't grow what you don't sow. It's as simple as that. Today, Dr. Evans talks about planting grace seeds and the return God promises when we do. 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
7: One of the laws that God gives is what I've called the law of the harvest. You need to understand this law because this is how things work, barring the exception of a miracle. 2 Corinthians chapter 9, and I want to take you first of all to why this law is important. I'm going to explain the law in a moment, but you need to understand the context of this law. He says in the last verse of 2 Corinthians 9, thanks be to God for his indescribable gift. So if a gift's that good and I have it, I want to know about it. So the question is, what is that gift? He summarizes the gift in verse 8. Verse 8 says, and God is able to make all grace abound to you so that always having all sufficiency in everything, you may have an abundance for every good work. Let me read that gift again. And God is able to make all grace abound to you so that always having all sufficiency in everything, you may have an abundance for every good deed. The gift that God has given each one of us that is beyond Paul's ability to articulate is the gift of grace. That is the word that makes Christianity different than every other religion ever known to mankind. It is the gift of grace. He even brings it out in the verse before his great verse of thanksgiving, verse 14, while they also, by prayer on your behalf, yearn for you because of the surpassing grace of God in you. Surpassing grace. You have been, I have been, we have been given a gift that will blow your natural mind, and it is the gift of grace. Which means if you don't know what grace is, and you don't understand it, and you don't know how to operate in it, you will not be able to maximize the gift that you possess. It's a gift called grace. Grace is the endless supply, the inexhaustible supply of God's goodness doing for us what we cannot and could never be able to do for ourselves. Many of the toys that you buy for your children, and even for some adults, will say you need batteries. For this thing to work, you need batteries, and the batteries are not included. God not only has provided sufficiency in every category of your life, he's included the power supply. It includes batteries. It is all that God has supplied, along with the power source to do it, for you to experience all that he has promised and provided for you. Think about it. As long as fish have been around, they've not yet run out of water. As long as animals have been around, they've not run out of grass, trees, and foliage. As long as people have been around, we've not used up all the oxygen. In other words, there's more than enough water for fish, more than enough foliage for animals, and more than enough oxygen for people, even though we're dealing with hundreds and hundreds of thousands of years. Why? Because there's more than enough. That's grace. What I just described, we might call common grace. What God has provided his children is special grace. You get what's general to all, and you get what's special for you. And he says in verse 8, God is able to make all grace abound to you so that always, having all sufficiency in everything, you will have left over. You will have an abundance, more than enough. This grace comes from a person. It comes because of the person and work of Jesus Christ, which has freed God up to express his grace to you. Let me tell you how big this word grace is. In Ephesians chapter 2, verse 7, the Bible says that in the ages to come, God might show his inexhaustible supply of grace. Translation, you ain't seen nothing yet. In the ages to come, God is going to still be displaying all he has in store. It is because of Jesus Christ. Romans chapter 8, verse 32 says that God has supplied all things freely to us by Jesus Christ. The beautiful thing about grace is it's free. You can't buy it. You can't earn it. It's what God does for you at no cost to you because the price has already been paid. What Jesus Christ has done is freed God up because sin has been paid for to fully express his favor to me and to you. Grace. And it is an indescribable gift. We don't have the words in the English language to explain the favor that Christ has opened up for God to express to you in every and any realm of life. But in order for the grace, this word that we don't have enough words to describe because it's an indescribable gift, in order for this word to have meaning to you, while you cannot earn grace because it's free, you must access grace. Let me say that again. You can't earn it, but you must access it. I don't like hard ice cream. I like soft ice cream. I like ice cream that's soft, you know, the kind of the thing that comes out of the machine. It's real soft. So if I ever eat ice cream and it's been in the freezer, when I was growing up, when ice cream was in the freezer, we would dip the ice cream out and then I would mash it with my spoon. I would mash it till I mashed it soft because I don't like hard ice cream. I like soft ice cream. So I would mash it and make it soft. And then they invented microwaves. Microwaves. The technology created a microwave. But when the microwave first came out, I was used to mashing. So I would still mash my ice cream soft when I had something brand new that would do the work for me. But I'd been so used to mashing it myself and making it happen. When all I had to do was change the environment and put it in the microwave for 30 seconds. And the microwave would do for me what I had to try to force and make happen myself. When you're in Christ, he's giving you something brand new. But if you're not used to it, you'll stick with the old and miss out on this new radiating environment that's designed to do for you what you can't do for yourself. And that word is called grace. The Bible says that grace and truth came from Jesus Christ. His job is to deliver God's grace to you and me, the inexhaustible supply of God's goodness. You cannot earn grace, for then it's no longer grace, but what you must do is access grace. All of us here today have a relationship with the electric company. There is a supplier of electricity to your house. Electricity gives you the power to do everything else, to run whatever you need run by electricity in your house. Now, your relationship with the electric company supplies the electricity, but what it doesn't do is come flip the switches in your house. It gives you access to electricity. But you must plug in the refrigerator. You must plug in the toaster. You must plug in the electric can opener. You must turn on the electric stove. The electric company is not going to turn it on for you. It's going to give you the ability to access more than you need. Because there's enough electricity for your house and then some. So when you buy some new stuff, you don't have to call for new electricity. The power is from the plant. You simply access it. That's how grace is. Grace is what God supplies, but what grace does not do is access the supply. You must access what God has provided, unlike the electric company, at no cost to you, because the price has already been paid. So grace supplies it, Jesus paid for it, but God won't access it for you. You must access the grace. So the question is, why am I not experiencing the grace that Jesus has supplied? Well, it has nothing to do with the electric company. It has everything to do with you leaving the switch off. That is, grace unaccessed.
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7: Paul says in Romans chapter 5, verses 1 and 2, that we access this grace by faith. Grace must be accessed. So then, the word about this indescribable gift called grace is tucked into a verse, verse 8, between 3 verses that talk about you accessing it. And they're farming verses. Verse 6. Now I say to you, he who sows sparingly will also reap sparingly. He who sows bountifully will reap bountifully. Then down to verse 10. Now he who supplies seed to the sower and bread for food will supply and multiply your seed for sowing and the increase the harvest of your righteousness. All that's farming language.

you give. Because sowing must always precede harvesting. So if you have a need, the question is, did you plant a seed? Because without the seed, it can rain, the sun can shine, and nothing's going to happen. Because when it comes to experiencing God's grace, it must be accessed. Number two, it all depends on what you sow. First of all, it depends on whether you sow. But next, it depends on what you sow. If you plant an apple seed, you won't get a pear tree. If you plant an orange seed, you won't get an apple tree. Because as I shared with you last time, Genesis 1:12 says that when God created vegetation and fruit, he put the seed in the vegetation and fruit so it would reproduce after its own kind. So you can't plant one thing and be looking for another thing. The thing you plant has to be predicated on the thing you expect. That's why the verse, Luke 6:38 says, give and it will be given to you. In other words, what you plant is what you receive. So based on the need, that will tell you the seed that you need to plant so that it can replicate after its own kind. It then also depends on how much you sow. Look at verse 6. Now this I say, he who sows sparingly will also reap sparingly. He who sows bountifully will reap bountifully. Anybody in your life want to do a little bit of work but want a big paycheck? They want to be highly favored. But they sow very little. But they want a big blessing. A farmer can't sow a seed and be looking for 15 acres worth of produce. Next, your harvest depends on where you sow. You have to plant in that which is designed to receive the seed in which it is being planted. That's why he says in verse 10, now he who supplies seed to the sower and bread for food will supply and multiply your seed sowing and increase the harvest of your righteousness. You will be enriched in everything for all liberality, which through us is producing thanksgiving to God. So what is good soil? Good soil is to invest in that which will allow you to legitimately give thanks to God. Can I give thanks to God for where I'm placing this seed? Is the soil a soil I can give thanks to God for or not? Because if I can't give thanks to God for it, I ought not to be planting seed in it. That's not where the seed goes because it's not conducive for a good harvest. Let me tell you something else. Your harvest depends on when you sow. When you sow. Now watch this. If you plant a seed or whatever it is you are needing, don't come out tomorrow looking for it. Okay? You don't plant a seed today and see a growth tomorrow. There is a time gap between sowing and reaping. Always. Always. Unless God is overriding his law. He does that on occasion. That's not his normal way. That's not his normal operandi. That's not normally how he rolls because it's farming. There's sowing season and there's harvest season, which is why Galatians 6 says you will reap in due season because it's a seasonal issue, which means there will be a gap. So don't get frustrated. I'm sowing for Jesus today and I don't see anything tomorrow. There's supposed to be a gap when it comes to farming. Now watch this. Just because there's a gap doesn't mean nothing's happening. It's just happening underneath the ground. It's happening. Stuff is taking, see anything for flowers. When you sow, allow a season for reaping. When God, he is not, he's moving, it's just underneath the ground. See, God is a slot. You put a quarter or a dollar, whatever, I'm a one-arm bandit, and you hoping for an email. You want it to ring out.

0: money on microwave generation. Today, what it took you years in this microwave now generation. Fine, depends on why you sow. Watch this now. Notice in verse 10, he is saying, you're seeing the increase of the heart. Here's what. God is interested in your need, and your need is going to make you a better person. For blessing's sake. Be better, their lifestyle is not going to be bad, but bless me. Instead in the increase in your, just the increase in your stuff. All grace abound to you. The grace has not made more stuff. I thought all of this was doing it for me, but you're telling me seed. But did you see the verse? He who gives the seed, by grace, the seed in it for the next thing. God has got this thing so that once he meets a need, so you can replant the seed, to become, there's more seed for sowing, so there can be more seed. And what pops up was bigger than what you put. So he didn't turn this thing so that as the Bible, grace on top. Because once up, there's more grace in it for more grace sown and received.
1: 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Tomorrow, Dr. Evans explores the important blessings as he talks about sowing and reaping, pointing out that reaping is keeping. With this brief closing thought,
0: God is able, all grace abound, so that there is more than enough for you to do good things. So thanks be to God for his indescribable gift called grace.

0: American Family News. I'm Rusty Pugh. Justice Department officials giving an update on the federal investigation into Venezuelan gang Tren de Aragua during a press conference. Acting Attorney General Todd Blanche announces the filing of charges against a series of alleged members of the group.
1: This morning in Chicago, federal and local law enforcement charged three alleged TDA members on a criminal complaint charging the brutal murder of another victim in the Chicago area. These violent crimes and murders happened because under the Biden administration, open border policies left our borders wide open, and hundreds of suspected and now convicted TDA terrorists poured through those borders into our country.
0: Vice President J.D. Vance celebrates the military as part of America's 250th birthday with a visit to Naval Air Station Oceana in Virginia Beach, Virginia today. The Vice President thanked the service members for all they've done since President Trump began his second term.
2: The President of the United States has asked you to do more than I think any group of service members has ever been asked to do, and yet you've done it.
0: New York City is hosting the Sail Forth Parade of Ships to commemorate the country's 250th anniversary. New York City Police Commissioner Jessica Tisch talks about the security measures in place.
3: You can expect to see a large police presence along our waterfronts. There will be heavy weapons teams, canine units, and thousands of uniformed officers. Aviation, harbor, and our counter-drone teams will also be deployed. And on top of all of this, there will be additional security measures that you will not see.
0: Changes are coming for student loan borrowing and repayment. Darren Botello has more from Capitol Hill.
4: Here's what you need to know. 7 million borrowers enrolled in the Biden-era repayment program will now switch to a new plan to pay back their loans. There will only be two plans here, the repayment assistance plan or the tiered standard repayment plan. There's also now a cap on how much money graduate students can actually borrow. If you're trying to get your master's degree with a

0: federal loan. The limit will be $20,500 a year or $100,000 in total. Education Secretary Linda McMahon says the White House will no longer tolerate American taxpayers taking on debts that are not their own as she works to dismantle the Department of Education altogether.
1: Concerns are growing that the Native American Graves Protection and Reparation Act is now being used to unfairly discriminate against female scholars. Caleb Castile explains.
2: In 1990, the NAGPRA United States federal law was passed with the intent of allowing tribes to reclaim certain artifacts tied to their history. This essentially means that those in charge of caring for the remains must do so with the tribe's best wishes and traditions in effect. However, this raises a problem, as many tribes still follow ancient discriminatory traditions. Some tribes follow laws that only allow the artifacts to be viewed or handled by men. For example, in some cases, women are being excluded from field work, lab work, or conversations with tribal leaders due to bodily functions and ancient cultural beliefs tied to them. Elizabeth Weiss, an anthropology professor with a PhD, says that sometimes you cannot accept all practices due to anti-discriminatory laws.
3: It's similar in a sense to if you would have other religious or traditional cultural practices that would exclude females. Or make females do certain things that are not part of their own culture.
2: Weiss says that under NAGPRA, tribal workers can declare pieces of evidence as sacred knowledge, and if they are unwilling to share the sacred knowledge, then it can leave holes in the findings of research.
3: Now, the tribe's consultants are go first, and if they say, well, you know, this stuff should be off limits to all researchers, then game over.
2: She says that this has led to a huge drop in articles about Native Americans and the shutting of museum exhibits across the nation. I'm Caleb Castile.
1: Most U.S. stocks are rising, but drops for some influential tech companies are keeping the market in check. The S&P 500 rose 0.2%, the Dow added 269 points, and the NASDAQ Composite fell 0.1%. 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

0: It's important to affirm truth with your mind, but that's not where truth ends. Here's Nancy DeMoss-Wolgemuth.
1: Truth always makes a difference in our lives. It's not just something to be stored in a file cabinet or stored in a notebook or stored in our heads. 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
0: This is Revive Our Hearts with Nancy DeMoss-Wolgemuth, author of Adorned, Living Out the Beauty of the Gospel Together. For Wednesday, July 1st, I'm Dana Gresh. Well, it's a new month. All through July here at Revive Our Hearts, we're focusing on what we call true womanhood. We've got a brand new resource that we'll announce at the end of this episode. It's truly incredible, so stick around for that. But before we get started, I have some really exciting news. As of today, July 1st, True Woman 27 registration is open. Yep, we'll be gathering in Indianapolis September 30th through October 2nd of 2027 for a really special weekend. We're going to be soaking in scripture and celebrating 20 years of the True Woman movement together. You can visit reviveourhearts.com right now to claim your ticket and enjoy early bird pricing. Today, Nancy is going to show us how to weave biblical truth into the very fabric of our lives as women. And she's going to use a special document to do that. It's called the True Woman Manifesto. Now, when Nancy recorded what you're about to hear, we'd spent several months talking about this important document on the podcast. So you'll hear her refer to past series where she walked us through the biblical foundations of the manifesto along with the affirmations section. If you haven't listened to these series, don't worry. You can find them at reviveourhearts.com in our archives. We'll also link to them in the transcript of today's episode to make it super easy for you to find them. That way you can soak up all the True Woman Manifesto content your heart desires. Today, we're going to jump right into the declaration section of the document, which is so foundational to our theme this month. Here's Nancy talking about the True Woman Manifesto.
1: Today, we're picking up with another section of the manifesto. Well, let me just orient you to say that this is a document that encapsulates and summarizes some of the key aspects of the kind of women we're asking God to raise up in this country and around the world, women that we're calling true women, women who will read this document, who will say, I embrace this message, who will sign it, but more important than signing it is women who will say, I want to live this message. Now, this is not the Bible. These are principles that are drawn from the Bible. So it's not an inspired document. It's just a summary of the message we're trying to get into the hearts of women. Now, I want to take just a few moments at the beginning today to review the affirmations that we've been studying over the past several months, because they provide the foundation for where we're going to pick up in the manifesto today. So there are 13 of those affirmations, and let me just read them to you as a review of where we have been thus far in this document. We started by saying that Scripture is God's authoritative means of instructing us in His ways, and it reveals His holy pattern for our womanhood, our character, our priorities, and our various roles, responsibilities, and relationships. So the foundation of God's Word. We affirmed that about Scripture. And then we affirmed that we glorify God and experience His blessing when we accept and joyfully embrace His created design, function, and order for our lives. And then we affirmed that as redeemed sinners, we cannot live out the beauty of biblical womanhood apart from the sanctifying work of the gospel and the power of the indwelling Holy Spirit. This is something we cannot live. We need the power of Christ to do it. And then we saw that men and women are both created in the image of God and are equal in value and dignity, but they have distinct roles and functions in the home and in the church. And we took an entire program, at least one or sometimes two, on each of these affirmations. Again, you can go back and review those if you haven't been with us. The fifth affirmation was that we are called as women to affirm and encourage men as they seek to express godly masculinity and to honor and support God-ordained male leadership in the home and in the church. And then we saw number six, that marriage, as created by God, is a sacred, binding, lifelong covenant between one man and one woman. The seventh affirmation was, when we respond humbly to male leadership in our homes and churches, we demonstrate a noble submission to authority that reflects Christ's submission to God, his Father. And then we looked at this whole issue of personal rights. And we said that selfish insistence on personal rights is contrary to the spirit of Christ, who humbled himself, took on the form of a servant, and laid down his life for us. And then we took a couple days and looked at the whole issue of human life, the sanctity of human life. We said that human life is precious to God, and it's to be valued and protected from the point of conception until rightful death. And then we looked at this whole issue of children, and we affirmed that children are a blessing from God, and that women are uniquely designed to be bearers and nurturers of life, whether it be their own biological or adopted children or other children in their sphere of influence. And then affirmation number 11, God's plan for gender is wider than marriage. Sometimes I think you listen to Revive Our Hearts, and if we're on topics that relate to marriage, you can think, well, if I'm a single woman, what does this have to do with me? It has everything to do with all of us, married or single, because we are all to model femininity in our various relationships by exhibiting a distinctive modesty, responsiveness, and gentleness of spirit. And then we looked at an affirmation in relation to suffering, not something that we all want to go find a book on, you know, tell me all about suffering, but the fact is it's a broken world. And we saw that suffering is an inevitable reality in a fallen world, and that at times we will be called to suffer for doing what is good, looking to heavenly reward rather than earthly comfort for the sake of the gospel and the advancement of Christ's kingdom. And then the final affirmation, we saw that mature Christian women have a responsibility to leave a legacy of faith by discipling younger women in the word and the ways of God and modeling for the next generation lives of fruitful femininity. Now, in light of what we have affirmed to be true, in light of all these things that we've said we believe, the question is, so what? So we believe those things. What difference does it make? Well, the next statement in the manifesto is a bridge between these 13 affirmations and the final section of the manifesto, which is a section called We Will. We affirm that these things are true, therefore we will. And it's a making of a commitment to God that this is our intent to live in a certain way based on what we have said we believe to be true. So we have this bridge statement. I want to read it to you, and then I want to unpack it for our session today. Believing the above, the manifesto says, believing all these affirmations, we declare our desire and intent to be true women of God. We consecrate ourselves to fulfill His calling and purposes for our lives. By His grace and in humble dependence on His power, we will. And then there follow 15 statements that express the implications of all these things we've just affirmed. Now, in the next program, we'll start looking at those 15 statements, these we will statements. But first, I want to take time just to focus on this transition statement. Believing the above, we declare our desire and intent to be true women of God. We consecrate ourselves to fulfill His calling and purposes for our lives. By His grace and in humble dependence on His power, we will. The statement starts by saying, believing the above, all these affirmations, all those things I just read. Now, I read through them pretty quickly, but the question for our hearts is, do you believe what we just affirmed? These things we've been talking about all these months, do you really believe these things? See, this is not just supposed to be a written document. This is supposed to be a document of truths that we really believe. And therefore, we will live them out in our lives. And I find that I need to be reminded often of these basic fundamental truths. Some of them are like, you know, Christianity 101, biblical womanhood 101. And if you've been walking with the Lord for an extended period of time, you may say, this is so basic. But don't you find, as I do, that it's easy to slip away from the basics? And we need to be reminded, this is God's word. It is foundational for my life. It is fundamental for all of life. The word of God, what it means to be a woman of God. It's helpful to go back and review these basic affirmations, which is why we've tried to collect them, to combine them in this one simple, short document. Now, the problem for many of us is that there's such a disconnect between what we say we believe and the way we live. But the truth is that belief always affects action. The way we live reveals what we really believe. Truth always makes a difference in our lives. It's not just something to be stored in a file cabinet or stored in a notebook or stored in our heads. It's something that is to penetrate the core of who we are and to impact and change the way that we live. So believing the above, and there again, I'd ask the question, do you? Go back and say, do I really believe these things? And if you're not sure, if some of these things you say, I don't know if I believe that, then let me encourage you to go back to the archives at Revive Our Hearts, pull up the sessions on these different points, and listen to the teaching from God's word and evaluate it through the grid of God's word. Don't say you believe it just because it's written on this document. Believe it because it's something that is drawn out of the word of God and it reflects his heart and his truth. Believing the above, the manifesto says, we declare. Now, let me just stop there. We. It's a neat thing to know as you're pursuing true womanhood that you're not alone. Now, I think sometimes we can start to feel like we're alone because you look around and the world does not embrace true womanhood. It is not the going thing. It is not, if you're going to go with the flow, you're not going to be a true woman. And if you're going to be a true woman, you're going to be going counter to the flow. You're going to be swimming upstream most of the time. And that can get exhausting. I mean, even within the church, do you sometimes find that so many women really don't care or know about what it means to be a true woman of God? And so it's encouraging to know that you're not alone. Aren't you glad there's a we involved in pursuing Christ in this true woman movement? That you are not alone in this pursuit. You may feel at times as if you're alone, but you really aren't. And there's an impact that comes in our culture as together, corporately, we reflect the gospel and the beauty of Christ as women. So the manifesto says, believing the above, we declare. Now, I think that word declare is important. It's important that we publicly declare what we believe. That we not just affirm it in our heads, but we say, you know what? I'm going on record. I'm drawing a line in the sand. This is what I believe, even if the whole rest of the world believes something different. I'm going to take my stand on what God's word says is the truth. And when we declare these affirmations, we're really expressing faith. And we're saying, I'm committing myself to this way of thinking and living. And by the way, when you do that, you're going to find you're a little more accountable. I find that because of so many of the things I have said publicly about what it means to be a true woman of God, when I'm acting like a shrew, there are people around me who will love me enough to get in my face, get in my life and say, I don't know if you realize how harsh you're being, how unkind with your tongue, how dogmatic, opinionated, you're not living like a true woman of God. Say, I don't want somebody telling me that. Well, I don't either, but I need it. And you need it. We need it. And that's why it helps to declare this is what we believe so that we can be held accountable for that. One way of declaring that is to go online at reviveourhearts.com, pull up the True Woman Manifesto, and be one of thousands of women from around the world, 90-some countries now, who have signed this document and said, I want to be a part of this movement. But you need to do more than sign the document, because after all, it is just a document. What is even more important is that you declare these truths to others, that you share them within your sphere of influence and multiply the impact of this message. Now, believing the above, we declare our desire and our intent to be true women of God. We desire to be true women of God. Is that what you desire? I think you do. I think that's why you're here. Now, we don't always fulfill that, but that is our heart's desire. And an evidence of true salvation is a desire to live out your true womanhood as, or manhood, by the way, if there are any men listening. It's to live out who God made us to be, who He fashioned and created us to be. And yet, do you sometimes find that you're lacking in desire? Some days, you know, if the truth were known, some days you want to just say, being a true woman is really hard. I'm not even sure I want to do that right now. You know, I don't want to hold my tongue. I want to just speak my mind. That's why we need to cultivate desire and to ask God to keep giving us fresh desire to be true women of God. We declare our desire to be true women of God, but we also declare our intent to be true women of God. It's not enough to desire it and to want it. We have to be intentional, or it's not going to happen. Becoming a true woman of God does not happen by osmosis. You know, don't you wish you could just put this manifesto or your Bible under your pillow at night and you wake up in the morning and voila, you are a spiritually mature, godly woman, right? It does not happen that way. You have to be intentional. And as we say that, we're recognizing we're not there. I'm not there. You're not there. But we have set our eyes on the goal. And by God's grace, by the time we see Jesus, we will be there. We're saying, I haven't arrived. And I've heard women say, or heard of women saying, I could never sign this manifesto. I couldn't sign this document. You have to be perfect to sign this. No, this document is not for perfect people because there is no such thing. This document is for failures. It's for people like me who say, I'm not a true woman, but by God's grace, I want to be. That's my intent. That's my desire. I want to be a true woman of God. Now, let me just remind us that true women are not some special, elite, superior, exclusive class of women. Every Christian woman should aspire to be a true woman of God. What's a true woman? True. It's authentic, genuine, the real thing. It's the kind of woman that what we say we believe lines up with our practice. That there's no gap between what we claim to believe and the way we actually live. A true woman is one whose life is in accord with the unchanging truth of God's word. Her life is based on Christ, who is the truth. A true woman is a woman whose life is not driven by changing whims and norms of culture. Her choices are not determined based on what is popular or will gain acceptance from friends or others. She is a woman who has staked her life on the word of God, the truth of God's word. That's a true woman. So believing the above, we declare our desire and our intent to be true women of God. And we consecrate ourselves to fulfill His calling and His purposes in our lives. The word consecrate, it's a word you don't hear so often today, but it's a great word. It means to set apart or to dedicate to the service of God or to the service of some overarching purpose, to set apart our lives. And when we consecrate ourselves, we're saying, in light of all that we have affirmed and that we believe to be true, we have set ourselves apart for God and for His kingdom purposes, for His agenda. It's not about us. It's not about our purposes. It's all about Him. So we ask ourselves, why was I created? By God's grace, whatever the answer is to that question, that's the purpose I want to fulfill. And then we come to the last part of this transition sentence. By God's grace and in humble dependence on His power, we will. And in the next session, we'll start looking at those we will statements. But I want to just remind us that you cannot do this on your own. You cannot be a true woman on your own. I cannot be a true woman on my own. If you try, apart from the grace of God and dependence on His power, you will either fail miserably and live in constant guilt, or maybe worse, you will succeed outwardly and become proud and self-righteous inwardly. And either way, we're going to do a lot of damage to the people around us, do a lot of damage to our own souls. All of this, living out true womanhood, is by the grace of God. He's the one who gives the desire and the power to obey him. As Philippians 2 tells us, for it is God who works in you both to will and to work for his good pleasure. He gives the desire and the ability to please him. And so we live out these commitments in humble dependence on the power of God. We naturally resist being dependent. We don't want to be weak or needy. We innately value being independent, strong, self-sufficient. But God uses our failure, our brokenness, our neediness, our weakness to teach us greater dependence on him. It's the humble heart that God revives. It's humility that causes God to pour his grace into our lives. And so by his grace and in humble dependence on his power, we will. And those are two important words. We want to be women who say we will and then go out and do it. Go out and live what we have said we believe. Let me just read to you a statement that a woman sent to us. She said, I've been a pastor's wife for 31 years. For over 14 years, I have been living the life of a hypocrite. What she was saying, she affirmed, wasn't matching up to the way she actually was living. She said, I have completely shut down spiritually. I've been angry and bitter with God. I don't pray, read my Bible, or share Christ with others. I lift my hands and sing songs of worship in church, but with a cold, dry heart. Now that's where God found her when she came to the True Woman Conference in Chattanooga. But here's what God did in her heart. She said, truly, truly, I repent. I repent. I'm not going to keep living that way. By God's grace and in dependence on the power of his Spirit, I will begin to live in accord with what I say I believe. She said, thank God for forgiveness and grace. And don't you agree with that? Thank God for forgiveness and grace. And Lord, I do thank you for mercy, for grace to repent. And I pray that you'd give us hearts of repenters, that we would be not only affirming these truths, but by your grace saying, I declare my desire and intent to live out this true woman lifestyle. And by your grace and dependence on the power of your Holy Spirit, I will be your true woman. Thank you, Lord, for your grace that will enable that to be true in our lives. I pray in Jesus' name. Amen.
0: Nancy DeMoss Wagemuth has been inviting you to not only know the truth, but to live the truth. And everything she shared today is based on the True Woman Manifesto. You can find that document and sign it at reviveourhearts.com. We'll link to it in the transcript of this program. And speaking of True Woman, don't forget that registration for next year's True Woman Conference is now open. Go ahead and sign up and save the dates on your calendar. You know, we are just so passionate about the True Womanhood message because it's something our world has largely lost sight of. In fact, many people go silent if someone asks them, what is a woman? They're afraid to answer. But you know what? God is not afraid. His word is clear about what true womanhood is. And here at Revive Our Hearts, we've made it our mission to pass that message on to you. And that is why I'm so excited about our newest resource, What is a Woman? The question our world is afraid to answer. It's authored by our dear friend, Mary Cassian. Now, Mary has been an advocate for the True Woman movement from its beginnings in 2008. And I can't imagine anyone better to equip us to live it out. Along with the book, she's recorded teaching for us to walk through together, and we'll listen to that this month as well. 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I can't wait to answer this life-changing question together. Tomorrow, we'll continue to explore the True Woman Manifesto with Nancy. She's going to share about the foundation of the True Woman movement. A little hint, it has to do with a four-letter word that begins with L. If you guessed love, you might be onto something. 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
2: This is Bible Q&A with John MacArthur, and this is Denny Nugent with today's question. It comes from Matthew 16:18, where Jesus tells Peter, quote, "You are Peter, and upon this rock I will build my church, and the gates of Hades will not overpower it." Now, John, people for centuries have used that verse to support the view that Peter was the first pope. Could that possibly be what Jesus was getting at?
3: Well, of course, it doesn't say that Peter was the first pope. Far from that. It doesn't even say that the Lord was going to build the church on Peter. In fact, there is a contrast here. In the original language, he says, "You are Petros," meaning a small stone. "But upon this Petra," meaning a foundation boulder, a massive cornerstone, "I will build my church." Far from affirming Peter as the foundation of the church, it says the church is founded on something far larger, far greater, far more substantial than Peter. And what is that? What is the foundation of the church? Well, the foundation of the church is clearly the apostles who made the confession along with Peter. And this is the confession that Peter made. "You are the Christ, the Son of the living God." It is upon that confession, that truth, and that reality that the church is built. Even Peter said Christ himself is the cornerstone. Peter is not the head of the church and not the foundation of the church. Christ is both.
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5: Lauren Valhuizen asks a provocative question. Is the iPhone birth control? She cites a study from the National Bureau of Economic Research that concluded that the diffusion of the iPhone accelerated the post-2007 U.S. fertility decline. The researchers estimated it could account for a third to a half of the percent drop. In her article, she makes it clear that she isn't saying that the iPhone made women infertile. Instead, her article and the research study argue that the spread of the iPhone and constant access to it affected certain behaviors. I think we all know what the issue is. These smartphones hindered the formation of relationships and led to less intimacy. Of course, we didn't need a massive study to understand what has been taking place. Smartphones decreased the amount of face-to-face socializing while at the same time increased the amount of time spent alone. They also make access to pornography and other visuals that are destructive to positive social relationships. She summarizes the technical conclusions with these simple phrases. Phones made us less social. As a result, fewer people date and fewer babies are born. That may have led to fewer teen pregnancies, but in the long term, it resulted in our declining birth rate. In previous commentaries, I've documented the social and psychological impact of smartphones on the youngest generation over the last two decades. Add declining fertility to this growing list. She laments that phones have turned us into awkward, antisocial puppies who can't handle eye contact, so we stand in corners at bars and don't talk to each other. This study is another reason why we need to put down our phones. I'm Kirby Anderson, and that's my point of view.
4: Go deeper on topics like you just heard by visiting pointofview.net. 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

0: Elizabeth Elliot says that God knows the end from the beginning. He loves us, He is wise, He's powerful, and He calls us to put our faith in Him, to set our feet on that rock which will never move. Welcome to Gateway to Joy, a ministry of Elizabeth Elliot, author of over 20 books, including Secure in the Everlasting Arms and God's Guidance, A Slow and Certain Light. As you put your faith in the solid rock, study the unchanging word with us today. Here's Elizabeth Elliot.
1: You are loved with an everlasting love. That's what the Bible says. And underneath are the everlasting arms. This is your friend, Elizabeth Elliot. Delighted to have again today in the studio my daughter Valerie and her husband Walt Shepherd. Which of you would like to talk first?
2: We want to encourage parents to trust God for their children and not to worry. And I think Walt was just saying to us as we were talking before we started recording that the perspective it gives him as he looks back on his own life is helpful, that we can only take one day at a time with our children. And we trust God hasn't given us what the future is. He hasn't told us we need to worry about it. He's told us we are not to worry about it. We have a son who's almost 18. We have a daughter who's 15. Our 15-year-olds and under are all at home being homeschooled, and our son is going to be finishing up community college soon, which means he's at sort of a crossroads trying to decide what he wants to do next. And we want to encourage him, and yet we also simply have to wait on God to let God do the work in Walter's heart to lead him into whatever God wants to lead him into. Honey, what would you say has helped you to trust God day by day?
3: Well, the wonderful thing about having a dad like mine, and I always catch myself saying, now what would Dad do? What would Dad was there to help me. I remember in those first few anxious hours when you came home from the hospital with that little boy, our first, and he was there when in my exuberance, I held him, lifted him high over my head, and banged his head on the beam in our den. And I looked over at my father, and he just went, aw, son. And I just remember some wonderful conversations with Dad and Mom. I'm so thankful that God gave Dad to us for 15 years after his first heart attack, where we could, do you remember those talks we had with him and just how wise he was? And fun seeing the relationship that he and Mom always had together, and being able to talk with him about, now what do I do? What do we do? And he was always reluctant to give us advice because he'd always say, now that's something you need to talk over with Val. I guess the height of comments that Dad has made of helpful advice was this one thing that all of us kids have learned to say in growing up is, don't be nervous. Don't be nervous. Mm-hmm. And there are times when the problems are real, and they're awful, and it's time for lesser men to get very nervous. And I'm just remembered of Dad's tone of voice, even when talking to us, is just, don't get nervous. Don't be all upset. I think this is a tremendous thing as we think about raising our own, Val, in terms of the very fact that what we have because of the covenant, because of God's faithfulness, is we have perspective. We don't have a shaky ground that is falling out from under us when we think about our kids and we think about these older ones. I don't know what's going to happen to them. I don't know what they're going to do with their lives, but I do know that I can occupy myself totally with today. How this helps me as a father, you know, the real test, I think, of my Christian life is what happens when everybody's in bed and the whole house is silent and it's just me and the Lord. There have been some times when, as a pastor or as a father, I've had those moments where I've said, Lord, I want to be a plumber. I really do. or, Lord, I want to be a good electrician. But just wondering out loud with the Lord, have you made a mistake, Lord? No, of course not. But that's been a real test for me in terms of, am I going to turn to the Lord, or am I really going to think for a moment, maybe even for 2 days straight, that it's all up to me?
2: One of the things that your parents seem to impress me with is that even if we made a mistake in what decisions we made for our children or how we trained them, even if we made a mistake, God's grace would cover our mistakes. As you said, they were reluctant to give us very much advice, very much specific advice. I remember your dad saying, trust God to show you at the time when it comes, when something like, you know, you'll cross that bridge when you come to it. But even if you do wrong, if you make a mistake, that's in God's sovereign plan. He allowed it for some good purpose. And that helped me, I know. And I know his way of just saying, don't worry about it. Trust.
3: Yeah.
2: That always helped me.
3: And I think, too, the legacy left behind for me is the love my mom and my dad had. It was expressive. It was certainly not inappropriate ever, but it was very clear where Dad and Mom stood in their relationship together. And this has helped me because, yes, I can't worry about tomorrow. I can't worry about when my son graduates from the college. I don't need to. I need to give myself to what's going on today. And one of the great things that we could ever give our kids is us fathers is the love for the mom.
2: And don't you think that's what makes a functional home, when the parents love each other and the children are secure because they see that their parents love each other?
3: I'm not sure what a functional home is. I know
2: the opposite of a dysfunctional home,
3: okay,
2: which we hear so much about.
3: I get so nervous about that because we're so dysfunctional.
2: We're sinners, sinful, right?
3: We dysfunction up a storm. But, you know, I think the aspect here that that I can give my kids that security that you just mentioned, that they don't have any doubt in the world where the first priority is in Dad's life. That can be the best thing. That certainly was what Dad left behind for us five kids. And remember, that's really what God used to evangelize neighborhoods and even my school, was the love and the affection Mom and Dad had.
2: So I'm thankful that we are learning, and I'm definitely learning more than I did the first 10 years of our marriage, about showing affection in front of the kids. I've noticed in the last couple of years that my two teenage girls love the fact that we love each other, and they are happy when they see that we're affectionate because they've seen some other parents that aren't. And so I think my husband is following in his father's footsteps as far as just showing affection to me, and I'm just like his mom. I'm often very busy in the kitchen, and my husband will come and give me a hug, and I have to let myself loose from the responsibility of getting the supper on just to show him that I love him too and that I'm not too busy to give him back a hug.
3: I'm blushing like mad, I guess. But I think there's another area too, and that is the area of loyalty. I'll never forget the time that my mom made a macaroni and cheese casserole, which appeared on our table a lot of suppers. And sound a little resentful, don't I? I don't mean to be. But this one night I was tired. I'd just come in from work, and I said more to myself, but some people around me at the table heard me. She's made macaroni and cheese again. And down at the far end of the table was my father. And he said, "She? You mean your mother? You mean my wife?" And boy, it got quiet. And I know I felt myself sweating great drops. But it taught me that, boy, there is a way to really show what's important in a home. And I'm learning all kinds of things about how to show my loyalty to her. And I think it's appropriate for discussing, too, the whole business of how do we stay together? How does the marriage work?
2: One thing that comes to mind is the children are with me, of course, more hours of the day than they are with you, and they'll come and ask me about if they can do something. And I'll say, well, let's talk to Dad about it. And they'll say, but Dad won't be home till late, and then I'll be in bed. And, you know, so I'll have to give them the sense of, but Dad is the final authority here. As far as I can see, I may be making a decision that might be wrong, and I want to let them know that I look to you for the leadership, and I want them to see there that The father is the head of the house, and it is important that I don't make decisions without knowing how you feel about something. And I've been learning that more and more in the last few years, especially that now that they are teenagers.
3: Leadership is tough, though, isn't it? I hear men in the church bewailing the fact that they feel so inadequate at that business. Yes, I think all of us husbands, if we admit it openly, admit it honestly, we all have to say, who, like the Apostle Paul, is sufficient for these things, leadership in the home? And I'm glad that Paul answers his question there later in that Corinthian letter and says, God is our sufficiency. He is our sufficiency, because the leadership issue is just something that haunts me as a husband and a father. It's so easy to see why so many husbands abdicate on that. It's one of the hardest things in the world. And I think it's because we've mixed up our priorities. Home is the place we want to go to and relax after work. And guess what? All those decisions are waiting for you at home. Mm. And you've got to be sharp on your toes for that.
1: Does he ever make a wrong decision, Val?
2: Well, as he said, we're both very dysfunctional. We're sinners.
3: Does the bear eat berries?
2: Yes, and the joy to me is that I can trust God again. God is sovereign. And as I said, you know, Walt's parents encouraged us to allow mistakes to happen. And we can trust the Lord to even use a mistake for His glory and for the children's good. Of course, I've made some very stupid decisions without Walt's being around and without the time for me to be able to ask him. And later on, I found out that my husband didn't like that decision at all that I made. And I can simply, you know, ask his forgiveness and even ask the children's forgiveness and tell them that I was unwise, you know, in making a decision like that. But going back to that whole loyalty issue is that we are together as a unit, and if I do make an unwise decision, we have the forgiveness because of Christ. We have the harmony in our hearts that comes from knowing God allowed a mistake, and He's going to use it. And I'm thankful that I have a husband who's very forgiving, and I'll ask him sometimes now, give me some things that I need to work on, I need to change. And he'll say, no, you're not the sinner, I'm the sinner. But I, of course, know that I'm sinning just as much.
1: Thanks so much, Val and Walt. And I like especially what you said, Val, that you're learning to trust God in your husband. I think every wife has questions about some of her husband's decisions. Mm-hmm. But the great thing is to remember, he is your husband. God put him in a position of headship. So we have to trust God in him. We'll be talking more with my daughter, Val, and her husband, Walt Shepherd. Thank you so much for being with me.
0: Growing up, Elizabeth Elliot understood that studying the Bible is a vital priority for the Christian life. And ladies, we can also establish a solid foundation for our lives through daily Bible reading and prayer. Join us next time as we think about the eternal truth of God's Word here on Gateway to Joy. Anything, if offered to God, can and will become your gateway to joy. This has been a production of the Bible Broadcasting Network.
4: When you think of the Wild West, you think of the West back in the 1800s. But there was a time in history that you might say was the original Wild West. It was thousands of years ago in the days of Noah. It was anything goes, any law could be ignored. The ways of God were completely forgotten, thrown aside and mocked. Immorality was the law of the land. But God had enough. And like Wyatt Earp cleaned up Dodge City, cleaned up Dodge

0: International Church. When I arrived, I immediately noticed many people, all of them believers in Jesus. They were obviously from different nationalities. Some of them were dressed in African garb. Others looked Middle Eastern. One or two people even wore turbans. And I noticed a few women wearing Indian saris. I thought to myself, oh, this is going to be interesting. And was I right? More than just interesting, it was absolutely heavenly. When we all started praying, oh, sure, yes, some in English, but many chose to pray in their own language. And at the close, when we sang a few familiar worship songs, the words were indescribable. Actually, they were indiscernible. But, oh, the sound took my breath away. Like I said, it sounded like heaven. My heart is always stunned and stirred when I hear people from different nations giving praise to God in their own language. And if it thrills me here on earth, what will it be like in the throne room of God? Wow. Revelation chapter 7 says, quote, I saw a vast crowd, too great to count, from every nation and tribe and people and language, standing in front of the throne and before the Lamb. They were clothed in white robes and held palm branches in their hands, and they were shouting with a great roar, Salvation comes from our God who sits on the throne and from the Lamb. Are we going to say all that in English or French or Russian, or will it be the language of that people that all enjoyed speaking together before the Tower of Babel, when God divided that one language into many? Look, I don't know what it will be like, but that description in chapter 7 makes me want to lie prostrate in amazement. Recently, I had that same feeling of amazement when a friend shared a link to a fascinating website called Scripture Earth. It catalogs every, and I mean every, known bit of Scripture available in every language on every continent. 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I played around the website for a while, clicking here and there, looking at John 3:16 written in Akachwa and Abiji, whatever those languages are. It's astounding, not only to think of the variety of tribes and peoples that God has created, but to imagine standing alongside them from all those nations, those people, as we praise God together. What a glorious day that's going to be.
1: 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So let's do all we can to reach our international friends with the love of Jesus. After all, I know you want everyone to join us before God's throne, praising our Savior on that glorious day. 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
2: Welcome to The Christian Working Woman, and I'm Julie Bastide. This week, I'm talking about lamenting future hopes. The disciples didn't expect Jesus to suffer and die on a cross. They believed he was the Messiah sent from God, and after spending 3 years with him, they had come to know and trust him deeply. Yet they still did not fully understand what was ahead. The prophets had spoken about the Messiah's suffering, and Jesus himself told the disciples several times that he would suffer, die, and rise again. Matthew records, from that time on, Jesus began to explain to his disciples that he must go to Jerusalem and suffer many things at the hands of the elders, the chief priests, and the teachers of the law, and that he must be killed and on the third day be raised to life. Peter responded by rebuking Jesus, Never, Lord, this shall never happen to you. Jesus answered him sharply, Get behind me, Satan. You are a stumbling block to me. You do not have in mind the concerns of God, but merely human concerns. What a contrast for Peter. Earlier, Jesus had blessed him for declaring that Jesus is the Christ, the Son of God. Now Peter is being rebuked because he was focused on earthly activities.

0: expectations instead of God's greater plan. Peter envisioned a kingdom established immediately, a Messiah who would overthrow Roman rule and restore Israel's power. He likely imagined reigning alongside King Jesus. Then suddenly, Jesus spoke of suffering and death instead. And when Jesus was crucified, the disciples were devastated. Their hopes and expectations seemed completely shattered. They had dreamed of freedom, restoration, and a visible earthly kingdom. Instead, they faced grief, confusion, and despair. It wasn't until after the resurrection, when they saw Jesus alive again, that the pieces began to come together. Only then did they begin to understand the kingdom Jesus had been talking about all along. Not merely an earthly kingdom, but an eternal one. You know, I know we all experience disappointment and grief in this life, and it often doesn't seem fair. It's normal to lament, to grieve when life doesn't turn out the way you expect. It's normal to cry out to God and ask Him questions and at times feel as though He's silent. But I urge you not to give up or turn away from Him. Continue to bring your sorrow honestly before Him, and then remind yourself of who He is and what He's already done for you. God loved you enough to send His only Son as the perfect sacrifice for your sin and my sin, so that you could be reconciled to Him and have eternal life. This life, with all its joys and heartbreaks, is temporary. You and I have so much to be thankful for and to look forward to when we do meet the resurrected Jesus face to face. Be sure to join me again tomorrow for more encouragement here on The Christian Working Woman.
1: To celebrate America's 250th birthday, the iconic Hoover Dam recently received a patriotic makeover featuring 550 red, white, and blue LED lights and a 300-foot-tall American flag. The Hoover Dam plans to show off its colorful display every night, weather permitting, through the 4th of July. The giant flag alone weighs 2,000 pounds. About a 45-minute drive from Las Vegas, the dam, which was built in the Great Depression, still produces energy as the nation's largest water reservoir. Organizers are saying the display is a celebration as well as a tribute to honor America's historic anniversary. A 250-year milestone is a big number, but it pales in comparison to the endless history that lies ahead for all who are in Christ. The kingdom of God will never come to an end, and in Christ, our citizenship is there in heaven. I'm David Wolin at haventoday.org.
2: 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Instead of trying to fix our problem with activity, perhaps we need to rest, to grow quiet enough to hear God's still, small voice speaking to our heart. This is David Jeremiah encouraging you to get on the road to new life. 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

0: The calm in the midst of a storm. 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
1: It's not unspiritual to admit that all of us desire to have an abundant life. 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
2: Old Faithful Geyser in Yellowstone Park. 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
4: American Family News, I'm Rusty Pugh. 29-year-old socialist Milot Kiros defeated U.S. Representative Diana DeJet in a Colorado House primary. It's a stunning victory for the first-time candidate against an almost 30-year incumbent. Meanwhile, Senator John Hickenlooper fended off a primary challenge from self-fashioned insurgent progressive State Senator Julie Gonzalez. A man alleged to have helped orchestrate a fraud scheme in Minnesota has been arrested in Somalia. Garrett Tenney has more.
5: This guy who was arrested was allegedly one of the orchestrators of the massive Feeding Our Futures fraud scheme. And when he was charged 4 years ago, Abdikerim Idle fled the country. His name came up a lot during the trial of the now convicted ringleader of the scandal, Amy Bach. And that trial also exposed multiple communications they had with Congresswoman Ilhan Omar's staff.
4: President Trump speaking to reporters before boarding Air Force One today, giving an update on the status of peace talks with Iran. The president claims discussions have been moving along between both sides, and he's hopeful they can eventually reach a peace deal.
6: They've had very good meetings, and we'll see. We hit them very hard for three nights, as you know, but we're getting along very well. So I call it the denuclearization, and it's all taking place. It's all going well.
4: Iranian negotiators have said they would not make any more concessions until the terms from the Memorandum of Understanding are fully implemented. Meantime, a prominent pastor says his concern over the U.S.-Iran Memorandum of Understanding is not merely political, but spiritual. John Riley has more.
7: Jim Scudder Jr., senior pastor of Quinton Road Baptist Church in Lake Zurich, Illinois, and nationally known media host, says the deeper issue is what the agreement may signal about America's posture toward Israel, the Middle East, and biblical truth.
8: We have to be careful not to be so fast to judge because they have done so much for Israel up to this point. This seems to be a horrible, horrible deal, but there could be a lot of stuff that we don't understand, we don't know about. Again, that's where prayer comes in. But we cannot make our decisions based on economic pressures. And that's hard because we all have to pay more money right now. And it's hard on American families. I do say we have to look back at the big picture and say, look, we have to do this to preserve the only democracy in the Middle East, which is Israel. And again, God gave Israel this land forever. And so there's that component too. And I think that's part of the reason that the president went into Iran in the first place, because he had some evangelical Bible-believing people, and I believe Marco Rubio is one of them, and Pete Hegseth and others, that have said, hey, this is the right thing to do. This is the moral thing to do. This is the godly thing to do. So I hope that the administration holds on to that and stays course and doesn't vary.
7: John Riley, AFN News.
4: Pro-life activists continue to raise concerns about the presence of the abortion drug in American water. Chris Woodward has more.
9: Dr. and Kansas State Representative Ron Bryce wants something done about this situation. During an appearance on Washington Watch, Bryce said the environmental safety data currently relied upon by the FDA and the EPA dates to 1996 and is completely obsolete. Because chemical abortions now account for over 63% of all abortions, Dr. Bryce fears that chemicals and discarded pills have drastically increased mifepristone concentrations in wastewater.
10: I could imagine if you are a pregnant young female and you're drinking water and you know that there is some concentration of the abortion pill in that water, it's not defined, but it's not zero, you should be very, very concerned.
9: In May, during a hearing with EPA Administrator Lee Zeldin, Washington Senator Patty Murray downplayed the concerns. Murray attributed all this to far-right activists.
10: There's been a push from a large contingency of powerful people who don't want this study done. They don't want to know the answer. They want it to be in question because they have an agenda that may not be as yours or mine.
9: I'm Chris Woodward.
4: And a widespread heat wave is moving from the Midwest to the East and will linger through the 4th of July, bringing record high temps and overnight lows in the 80s for millions of people. For American Family News, I'm Rusty Pugh.
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12: How were the people in the Old Testament saved? 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Yes, of course he was. 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

Hi, this is Kirby Anderson. You know, each day we take on the tough issues and provide a biblical perspective to them. The topics we cover are wide-ranging. Apologetics, theology, prophecy, creation and evolution, intelligent design, marriage, family, child-rearing, the millennial generation, friends and society, politics, economics, business, religious liberty, the Constitution, public policy, foreign policy, military policy, tensions in the Middle East, abortion, homosexuality, pornography, sexual ethics, media, technology, history, and America's godly heritage. We talk about anything that affects your faith, your family, or your freedom. So don't go anywhere, because Point of View starts right now.

0: So thank you for joining me. It is the Wednesday edition and July 1st. Can you believe it is July? And here we are. We're going to spend some time in this first hour talking about how to understand the Bible, interpret the Bible. I think you're going to find that very helpful. Then we're going to get back into all sorts of issues in the news. But I suspect some of you wonder where we are. As you know, we were actually raising funds for the end of our fiscal year, which ended. And it turns out, I got this from our director of finance, that we still have about $12,000 left on the match. And he says, thanks to the generosity of the donors, they've extended the match through the end of the week. Now, I'll have more to say about that a little bit later, but if you are not able to give, first of all, I'm going to say thank you to those of you that have given or pledged. But if you have not, this is one of those times where it looks like we can extend it a little bit. We may even be talking with our Vice President of Stewardship before the end of the hour what that might mean. But you might be thinking, if you were not able to respond, meant to but didn't get to, couldn't get through, all sorts of other things, there's still an opportunity before the end of this week. And we would certainly love to deal with some of that as well. So I'll get into more of the details of that as the day unfolds. And of course, next hour, we'll get into that a little bit more detail as well. But we are privileged to bring to the microphone Tim McGrew. He is a Bible teacher, an individual that really has a passion for helping people understand God's Word, and has had a successful career in business, but then decided, after selling his company, relocated from California to West Virginia. He has been teaching Bible studies basically for a quarter of a century, has produced a couple of books, and we have a link to that that you can find on our website, which will then take you to his website. But the one we're talking about today is The Book of Us, Discovering Ourselves in the Story of the Bible. It's really a practical guide for understanding the Bible and its purpose in our lives. So, Tim, thank you for joining us today here on Point of View.
1: Thanks for having me.
0: 15 chapters, I might mention the first nine, sort of deal with the kinds of things we talk about so often here on Point of View, which we call apologetics. You know, how did the Bible get started, some of the objections to it, how it relates to other works of religion, is the Bible reliable, is it accurate, even how we got the Bible. Then you go through some sections on how to interpret the Bible. Then you kind of give us an overview of the Old and New Testament and a number of other things. So in some respects, this was a book that is born out of your experience over these many decades of teaching the Bible, isn't it?
1: That's exactly true. And sort of a spinoff of the first book I released, which was basically developed from a series of lessons that I had written out of the book of John. I was left with looking back and realizing that so many people don't really understand the Bible. They don't really understand Scripture. So I started to look into why that is. And you're right, the very first part of the book, what I want to do is open up and tell you about this Bible thing. Because most Christians will, you know, join a church and get involved in a church or Christian experience and sign up for this thing we call Christianity. And they're, you know, they know that it's their obligation, as it were, to read this Bible, but they don't know anything about the Bible itself. If you were to ask them and they were to defend it, you know, they couldn't do it. So I like to open the book and show you, look, this is the foundation of this book that you're, you know, signing up for. This is where it comes from. This is why it can be trusted and why it can be believed and why, most importantly, why it's so relevant to you. So, you know, it's a very important part that is overlooked. In my entire Christian experience, nobody ever walked me through that. So I thought, well, this would be a great way to introduce people to what it is they've signed up for.
0: Very good. And again, if you go to a Bible college or seminary, something like that, you might get that. Some churches do it, but this, I think, is wonderful. I might just mention we do have a link to your website, enjoyscripture.com. And the other book that I was referring to, John Reaching Through Time to Guide Us Today. But of course, we're focusing on this one, The Book of Us. Let's talk about this for just a minute, because you say that the Bible is not simply a book about events from long ago. It's about us as humans. It's a book of us. And that's part of the problem before we get into some of the specifics. People tend to see this as a historical book, maybe a book that gives you some moral guidelines. But your focus is that this really is a book of us, isn't it?
1: Well, yeah. And to me, I think that at the end of the day, if you look at it as a history book, it's very interesting. It's not a very good history book because it leaves out an enormous amount of details. And that should tell us that it's really not a history book. The book is alive. You know, scripture is alive and speaks to us on a daily basis. And it's funny, we don't really approach reading our Bible that way. When we read it like a textbook and we memorize facts, you know, about who married who and what years and all these types of things, that's a lot like our education and our schooling. You know, everybody knows about Abraham Lincoln and everybody knows a lot of the different things that Abraham Lincoln did. But in school, we memorize when he was born, where he was born, what years he did these things. And none of that actually is really all that relevant as far as daily use. So when we approach our Bible that way and we're memorizing, you know, this lineage and all this other just dry stuff, it's not very exciting and it's not very meaningful to us. But if we can find ourselves in the story, which is the way the Bible is written, all of a sudden, it brings all kinds of meaning, all kinds of relevance, and it becomes exciting to read rather than a chore to read. And that's really the, you know, what my ministry drives for.
0: Let me just mention, we're going to take a break. We'll come back and get into some of this. Early on, there's a section which I'll just mention in passing because there are so many other things we want to dig into. But one of the chapters is on common objections. You know, the Bible is not scientifically reliable. Bible is historically inaccurate. The Bible is outdated, whatever it might be. If you've listened to Point of View any length of time, the issue of science, we've had a very credible scientist as well as individuals with scientific background who have certainly talked about how, in many cases, the Bible fits exactly with some of the scientific material we found. Historically inaccurate, well, again, if you've been listening to Point of View any length of time, you know that over the last couple of months, we've had three separate interviews on...
2: Some people keep noise on all day. TV in one room, music in another, a podcast halfway playing while they answer emails they don't want. But not all sound helps. Some of it just fills the air. The Cornerstone is different. It fills the day with something true, hope, worship, and reminders of God's goodness. And it keeps going because listeners decide it's worth keeping on the air. The Cornerstone, part of your mix, part of your life.
3: It's not unspiritual to admit that all of us desire to have an abundant life. Even Jesus addressed this. He said that he came that we might have life and have it abundantly. Yet in other places, Jesus talks about a life of sacrifice. He knew that part of the secret of enjoying life was giving ourselves for God and for others. Those who give financially to our station say that they experience fulfillment just in that act alone. That's because giving is a big step toward a more abundant life. Donate at WJLU.org.
4: Some of the best conversations happen around a table outside. Paper plates, melting ice, somebody waving away a mosquito and finishing a sentence anyway. Nobody trying to impress anybody, just people being honest. There's something good about that. Because a lot of us carry around the idea that we have to clean ourselves up before we come to God. Better attitude, better habits, better spiritual resume. But Jesus never waited for polished people. He met people in ordinary places, at tables, on roads, by the water, in homes full of interruptions and imperfect people. That still matters now. Maybe the reason you felt far from God isn't that he moved. Maybe you started believing you had to become someone else before he'd meet with you. He's not asking for a performance. He's asking for honesty, a real prayer, a real need, a heart that says, Lord, I need you. That's enough to begin. It always has been. The Cornerstone, part of your mix, part of your life.
5: 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Evidence proving God and the Bible.
6: If you look in the Bible, you won't find things like satellites, television, or internet. But there's a fascinating prophecy that alludes to something like instant worldwide television or internet transmissions. The prophetic book of Revelation describes a disturbing scene. In short, two of God's prophets at some time in the future will be killed, then resurrected. The prophecy states that the entire world at one time will view this event as it happens. This would be impossible without instant television or internet communications around the world. Yet it says somehow at one time, all the world would see the same event as it happens. The world will watch it all instantly as it unfolds over a three-day period, and seeing it from the other side of the planet would not be possible without television, satellite, and internet, which would not be invented for another 2,000 years.
5: One more reason to believe.
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1: Back once again as we talk about the book of us, discovering ourselves in the story of the Bible. Tim McGrew with us. And if you look at some of the numbers, and we've talked about this before with Pastor Jack Graham and others, Bible sales have increased more than 22%. I think it's up to about 25% now. 132 million installations of the YouVersion, which again is just one illustration of the interest. And a lot of that has come from the millennial generation that we talk about, as well as Gen Z. And it does seem to me, Tim, that that is an issue, because we have quite a number of young people, as well as others, that are reading the Bible, sometimes for the first time. But they are the kind of people that might come to you and say, okay, I'm reading this, but is it reliable? Should I have confidence in what I'm reading? And one of your chapters, is the Bible reliable? And I think one of the internal evidences for the reliability of the Bible is the fact that it has unity, written by 40 different authors over 1,600 years, three continents, three languages, yet from Genesis to Revelation, you have a unity that you could not have explained any other way. And then, of course, you talk about his historical accuracy, and I mentioned just a minute ago archaeology, but there's a lot of arguments that I suspect you probably use if you have a young believer who's now starting to read the Bible for the first time, who maybe wants to have some confidence that what he or she is reading is really God's Word. Can you help us out with that?
2: Yeah, I think the real core of it is that this is a generation of people who are looking for the truth. Reminded of the days of Pontius Pilate, where he says, "What is truth?" Truth at that time was whatever you wanted it to be, and we've drifted into that exact same human behavior again. And so here you have a bunch of people looking for the truth. And the problem is that the older generations of Christians haven't really learned about their Bible and learned about Scripture. We've sort of been a spoon-fed generation. We prefer to, sit and have our theology spoon-fed to us on Sundays. This is a group of people, and it's not limited to them, but that's where most of it is, that they want to know, what is the foundation of this truth? How can I know this is true? And the interesting thing is that in our court system, we have something called preponderance of the evidence.
1: Yes.
2: So when you look at the evidence, it's very hard to deny that the Bible carries truth with it. So the very first part of this battle is that I need to understand that the foundation I'm building my decisions on is actually going to be a solid foundation, because when I look at the world around me, I don't see solid foundations in the things that people have developed.
1: One of the things that you talk about is fulfilled prophecy, because also you have a chapter there about other religions. And again, you have nothing else like this, where you have prophecies written down in the Old Testament, literally fulfilled either in that time, or certainly, of course, messianic prophecies fulfilled in the life of Jesus Christ. And just another one of those characteristics, if you will, one of those divine fingerprints is fulfilled prophecy, which we have both in the Old and New Testament.
2: Yeah, well, even the devil knew that the prophecy of the coming Messiah was legitimate and going to happen. And we see this, if you dig in a little bit, you realize, we kind of downplay the Pharisees quite a bit, but their duty was to, protect God and God's word. It was a sanctity to them. So what happens here is that the prophecy in the book of Daniel that talks about the time frame where the Messiah is coming, everybody knew that the time was at hand, that it was coming. They all expected it. And the devil did too. So what he did was he sent a whole bunch of people in to claim to be the Messiah. And then they did some magic tricks, and they wooed some people And so by the time Jesus comes, you know, this is old hat. So these prophecies that come true are really, how else could anybody know? It's easy for somebody to maybe make a guess and they have a half a chance of being right. But if they were to always guess and they were always right, you suddenly would scratch your head and say, there's got to be something here, right? You may not know what it is. You may not even want to agree with what it is, but you have to realize that there's something solid here because it keeps happening.
1: Well, again, those arguments of prophecy, you go into, of course, not only messianic prophecy, but the prophecy of Daniel and some of the others. But I thought I'd just focus on one other, and then we'll start talking about maybe how to accurately interpret the Bible, because the other obvious fingerprint of God's fingerprint and the evidence for the historical accuracy and theological accuracy of the Bible, of course, is the resurrection. And you have, of course, the empty tomb. You have the resurrection appearances of Jesus, even the rise of the early church belief in that. And so ultimately, when it comes down for even the Apostle Paul to talk about why is Christianity true in 1 Corinthians 15, he points to the resurrection. So it does seem to me that that's a very important element that needs to be taught to our Christians, especially our young Christians, because it was important in the early church. It was important in the way in which the Apostle Paul defended Christianity, and it should be important to us today, shouldn't it?
2: Absolutely. Christianity is the only religion or belief system that has a resurrection from the dead, particularly of its leader. And, you know, that's important. When we look at other religions, they tend to be very man-centered. In other words, man kind of wins at the end. And they're very, you know, pro do it yourself, pro, you know, I can do this, I'm good enough, and very self-supportive. And they serve a great purpose for, you know, elevating people's self-esteem, which is a big struggle we all have. But ultimately, if you're gonna put your faith in something, and, you know, faith is a pretty big word, but it's been watered down quite a bit in its use. You want to put your faith in something that you know is going to work. And so you really have to understand that Christianity brings to the table something that man would never create or write on its own, because it's not pro-man. Man certainly wins in the end, but as a friend to God, not as a God himself. So it's, you know, the foundations that you build on are critical to where you're going to end up.
1: One other point that you make, and then we'll go after the break, get into how to interpret the Bible, is you have a chapter there, Why the Bible? And, you know, Tim, over the years, I have spoken on college campuses and sometimes high school campuses, and oftentimes I will get that question. Why should I read the Bible? I mean, I could read the Bhagavad Gita, I could read the Quran, I could read a variety of other things. So why would I want to read that? And you make the case, first of all, of course, that the Bible claims that, 2 Timothy 3:16-17. But that's not enough. That's just the starting point. Jesus confirms that. If Jesus was God and rose from the dead, he refers to the Bible as the Word of God. He confirms the historical accuracy, for example, of the Old Testament. And even in addition to him, the other writers do this as well, whether it's Daniel quoting Jeremiah, whether it's Peter talking about the Old Testament, whether it's Paul. And so in some respects, when a person might say, well, why should I read the Bible? Well, it makes a pretty outstanding claim to be the Word of God. And then there are multiple ways in which it proves itself to be the Word of God, right?
2: Yeah, absolutely. And interestingly, it's never been disproven to be the Word of God. So no matter which way you approach it, you have, you know, people who don't know each other across generations that do their, you know, their research or their understanding, and they point to each other within Scripture. And of course, Jesus confirms the Old Testament just like he confirms the New Testament. And he even says, look, the story's the same. And, you know, I'm working on another book that looks at Genesis and Revelation, which we foolish humans think that that means beginning and end. And interestingly enough, we laid it out in the book that way. But really, it's the same story.
1: Same story.
2: It's just the same story alive at different perspectives, just like the Gospels are.
1: Let's take a break. When we come back, we'll talk about the Book of Us. As we go to a break, of course, as I've mentioned, we still have Match on the Table. So if you would like to support this ministry, still a dollar for dollar match. We'll talk more about that a little bit later. But we'll take a break. Be back right after this.
3: 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So much information, documents released, grand jury testimony, political accusations and claims on all sides. How in the world can any of us keep up? How do we weed out the truly important from the merely sensational? None of us can do it alone. I've been in media for more than 45 years.
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5: 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Freeing yourself from the grip of technology and entertainment will create a more satisfied feeling. You can do it more often than you think. 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It can happen with little deliberate choices, and the edge will be taken off the overload, moving you out of life's turbulent rapids into the smoother waters of God's peace. This is the Cornerstone.
6: Reason to believe. Evidence proving God and the Bible.
7: If you look in the Bible, you won't find things like satellites, television, or internet. But there's a fascinating prophecy that alludes to something like instant worldwide television or internet transmissions. The prophetic book of Revelation describes a disturbing scene. 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Yet it says somehow at one time, all the world would see the same event as it happens. The world will watch it all instantly as it unfolds over a three-day period. And seeing it from the other side of the planet would not be possible without television, satellite, and internet, which would not be invented for another 2,000 years.
6: One more reason to believe.
7: A message from the Cornerstone.
8: 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That's 428-6468. 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
9: your family. It can happen with little, deliberate choices, and the edge will be taken off the overload, moving you out of life's turbulent rapids into the smoother waters of God's peace. This is The Cornerstone

0: 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The opinions expressed on Point of View do not necessarily reflect the views of the management or staff of this station. And now, here again is Kirby Anderson.
1: Back once again as we talk about the book of us, discovering ourselves in the story of the Bible. It is a very practical guide for understanding the Bible and its purpose in our lives. Tim McGrew with us, and we are talking about some of the aspects of the Bible. We're going to focus now some time and attention on how to properly interpret God's Word. And one of the chapters that you have, Tim, is the importance of context. I remember the old line, a text without a context is a pretext for a proof text. And so one of the things that you talk about is, first of all, the context in its immediate setting, and give some examples of how people have wrenched a verse out of context because they didn't understand it. And then also the context of a normal meaning. We'll get to that in just a minute, because there are different genres, if you will, in the Bible. Some are poetry, some are history, some are, if you will, providing kind of a systematic theology, so that is the case. But context is really key, and as a Bible teacher, I'm sure you've run into many examples, as have I, of individuals that take one verse out of that context and misuse it or misunderstand it because they don't read the entire passage. And that's really key to Bible interpretation, isn't it?
2: Oh, absolutely. And this is where we get people with these conflicts in their understanding. And, you know, they say, well, the Bible isn't reliable because it contradicts itself. And, you know, we've heard all of these things over the years. And it's because we take something out of context. And this is actually a human behavior. What I've noticed is that we tend to use these things, and to use a familiar term now, we tend to weaponize them and use them against even fellow Christians. And context, so then we then have to understand, what does context mean? Well, that just means I have to read the whole chapter, or I have to read the whole passage. No, you have to take it in context with absolutely everything that's in the Bible, combined with absolutely everything we know about God. Because God can seem so inconsistent if we take these bits and pieces of Scripture and use them and quote them and use them against each other. How is that consistent with the God that we know? And this is what creates all this confusion.
1: Let's, if we can, then maybe kind of give everybody, and it'll be sort of brief, but kind of Bible survey, because when you're talking about trying to understand in the context, in the Old Testament, you have, of course, the first five books, which is known as the Pentateuch or the Torah. Then you have a great deal of history. And then you have, of course, the things like the Psalms and the Proverbs, and then you have the prophets. And it does seem to me that one of the mistakes that a young student might make, or even some people that have been Christians for a long time that have never thought about Bible interpretation, is to really understand that these particular books in the Bible were written for various reasons, and understanding the context of that is going to help you be more accurately interpreting and rightly interpreting the Word of God.
2: Yeah, and this is a part of that textbook thing. You know, a lot of people will read from one book to the next, to the next, to the next, and try to think of it like it's a timeline. And then it doesn't seem to make a whole lot of sense. Or, wait a minute, I already read about this story. You know, it's in this book and it's in that book. And you know, what's going on here? And it creates confusion. And a lot of that has to do with, you know, I write about Western style versus Eastern style. But taking things in context and understanding what it is you're reading and why you're reading it, rather than just digesting it as, you know, a textbook or some linear designed thing. And so, you know, that's a part of context, is knowing where you are and what's going on, and you know, understanding it.
1: The other thing you talk about is that some of these key words, whether or phrases, whether it's law and grace or justification or just the idea of what it means to have faith or trust or grace, these are all really key as well, or even the idea of covenant. So sometimes it is helpful as people are reading through God's word to either look at a commentary or maybe if they have a Bible survey that's on their computer, give them a little bit more context, because there are reasons why some of these were written and the context in which they were written. Were they actually there at Mount Sinai? Were they actually in one point or another in Babylon because they had been taken captive? Were they writing for the future of what was going to take place within their lifetime, or were they looking ahead to the future Messiah? There are a lot of differences. And again, this is why this whole idea of context is really key, isn't it?
2: It is. And a part of what I'm also saying is that word usage that we have now is very different than the way words were meant back in those times. For example, you know, we used to have a saying that, you know, if you're a man of your word, then people could trust everything you say. That doesn't mean the same thing as it does nowadays. You know, nobody's really a man of their word because honor has disappeared and the understanding of honor. And so we throw these words around, and believe is a big one. You know, I kind of lightheartedly write about, you know, Walt Disney taught us to believe in these things and we would all live happily ever after. And so believe has sort of become this sort of magic trick, or this sense of, oh yeah, I believe this, I believe that. In the days when scripture was written, believe was the very ingredients that a person was made up of.
1: Yes.
2: In other words, are you the type of person that does this or the type of person that does that? It's what comes out of you. So believe was a very, very strong word. And that's why even in scripture, it says, yeah, well, the devil believes too. So it isn't about that. So, you know, context involves also the use of word and understanding. And, you know, I think that the watering down of our language is the next trick of the devil. Just like in the days of Messiah, he just threw a whole bunch of people to claim to be Messiah. Well, now he just waters the words down so they don't carry the same meaning.
1: And again, understanding the context of the words. And again, belief was very important. For Hebrew, it was everything. It wasn't just mental assent. It was the whole person. And I think that is really key as well. Well, just before I take a break, let's talk about the New Testament, because that breaks down into, of course, the four Gospels, Matthew, Mark, Luke, and John. Then you have history, which is the Acts of the Apostles, or you could call it Luke chapter 2, if you will. And then you have, of course, the writings of the Apostle Paul's letters. Then you have the letters of the other apostles, and then you have the book of Revelation. And so again, each one of these has a little bit different context. When you're reading, for example, the Gospels, it's the teaching of Jesus or the recording of that. The history in Acts is, of course, looking at it historically. And then, of course, the various teachings of Paul and Peter and James and others is giving you, if you will, theology. And then, of course, the book of Revelation is looking to the future. So again, context, very important as well when you're trying to understand the New Testament, isn't it?
2: Well, yeah. I take, for example, the four apostles, Matthew, Mark, Luke, and John. Well, Matthew, Mark, and Luke are quite similar to each other. John is kind of an outlier, and one wonders why that is. Well, first of all, these are eyewitness accounts. You would understand them to corroborate with each other, but not be the same as each other. They were also written to different audiences, because each person had a different calling on their heart to address either the Romans or the Hebrews. So they are going to be different, but they corroborate each other, just like if we were in court again, you would have three different eyewitnesses And then John comes along, and this is actually going back to my first book, you know, why is John so different?
1: Right.
2: Because John looked around and said, you guys, you're missing the point. You're forgetting that God actually came to visit us, God himself. And that was his key motivation. And he wrote his gospel, you know, many years later, but his emphasis was very, very different.
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The Apostle Paul knew what it was like to live with weakness. He had a struggle he wanted God to remove. And God's answer was not what Paul asked for. God didn't remove the weakness. Instead, he showed Paul something deeper. My grace is sufficient for you, for my power is made perfect in weakness. That's not always easy to hear. Most of us would rather have the problem solved and the pain lifted. But sometimes God works in the weakness instead of removing it. He gives strength you didn't know you had. Peace that doesn't match the situation. Grace that holds you when your own strength runs out. So if you're facing something you wish God would take away, you're not alone. A no from God is not absence. It may be an invitation to see His strength in a way you would never have seen otherwise. Be encouraged. His grace is still enough. The Cornerstone. Part of your mix. Part of your life.

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1: Tim McGrew with us for a few more minutes as we talk about his book, The Book of Us, Discovering Ourselves and the Story of the Bible, a practical guide for understanding the Bible and its purpose in our lives. And Tim, you have a chapter on the book as a whole. And it does seem to me that even though we obviously need to sometimes divide up the chapters, divide up the different books, really from Genesis to Revelation, it is the story of salvation. And whether you're reading about salvation in terms of the nation of Israel or the statements of Jesus or the parables of Jesus or the teaching and the epistles of Paul or Peter or James, whoever it might be, it is one very unified story, but I think it is a story that unfortunately most people have never taken the time to deal with, because how many people have we met who are Christians who have never read the Bible all the way through? And so in some respects, that's a really important issue. As encouraging as I am encouraged by the increase in Bible sales, I'd be more encouraged if those people that bought the Bible also read it every day, and I think you'd be the same.
2: Absolutely. My ministry to enjoy Scripture is really all about that. And so when you talk about this chapter of the book as a whole, it actually follows where I'm going to take a 30,000-foot view of each of the 66 books of the Bible. But I'm not going to talk about the historical relevance and all these types of things. What I'm looking for is the human nature, the human characteristics, the human behaviors that are spoke about in each of these chapters. And as you read through them, you get a general sense of, wow, here we go again. Wow, here we go again. Or I can identify with that. I can identify with this, right? And so what the book really wants to do is it wants to make Scripture relevant to each of us. And when we can find ourselves and the things we struggle with and the things we do, and of course, you know, the things we see other people do, because we always like to point fingers, it helps us to understand and appreciate the reason why God thought it was important to capture these particular accounts in a book. Because we know that, you know, you could never capture all the different things that God, you couldn't even capture all the things that Jesus did in his 3-year ministry. So why these particular stories, we call them, but really the Bible calls them

0: examples. And that should cause us to pay attention and say, examples. These are examples of human behavior. These are examples of how we interact with each other, how we interact with God, how we interact with our Bible.
1: Yes.
0: And I think once we can start to see ourselves and the problems that we bring to the table, and we can navigate through that, then we can start to enjoy Scripture. Why? Because it's not written about somebody thousands of years ago that I've never met. It's written about me.
1: It's written about us.
0: For me. It's written to me. Therein lies the book of us. It really is not just a book of old people. It's a book of everybody. And the relevance is what's so critical to saying, man, I can't wait to read what Scripture has for me next.
1: Again, the Bible tells us, as you point out in the Psalms, that we're fearfully and wonderfully made, but also that we have a sin nature, but we can be saved from that sin because of salvation. And so just before I let you go, I thought I might just mention that we do have a link to your website, enjoyscripture.com. If people are interested in this book or your previous book about John reaching through time to guide us today, or your future book that it sounds like is coming out, there's a place where they can order it. There's also a place where they can contact you. Maybe they'd like to have you come and teach a Bible study, or maybe they've got the book but like to get some ideas from you of how you teach that. So that's all available. And so if nothing else, Tim, I appreciate you writing the book, and I appreciate you giving us an hour today here on Point of View.
0: Hey, I appreciate the opportunity. This is my favorite topic to talk about, and the more we can help people appreciate and understand Scripture, that's a win-win for everybody.
1: Well, let me again encourage you to go to our website, pointofview.net, or, of course, we also have a link to enjoyscripture.com. But just before we take a break, I thought it would be good to come back to the fact that this last few days, of course, we've been talking about the fiscal year end. We came up short, and I would, as best as I can determine from our director of finance, we have about $12,000 left on the match. And so I thought we'd get by phone once again our director and vice president of stewardship, Jana Weidler. So, Jana, thank you for joining us today here on Point of View.
2: Thank you, Kirby.
1: Well, what about this? I didn't think that we would come up short, but we have. And as I understand, our donors have said, well, we'll be glad to extend the match through the end of the week. So what would you say to some of the people that have been meaning to make a gift but haven't done so yet?
2: Well, I would like to encourage them and pray about giving. We have extended the Matching Challenge Fund through Friday night. So if you can't give at this time, please go online and pledge a gift, because we can count that towards the Matching Challenge if it gets in before midnight on Friday. But I'm very excited to tell you, Kirby, that last night I took 5 calls from first-time givers.
1: Wow.
2: They have been listening to Point of View and since Marlon Maddox was the host, and they never gave. So I'm going to put that out as a challenge to our listeners. If you have never given to Point of View before, please encourage us with your support and your partnership by giving. Let us know that our programs are important to you and that, and to the younger generations. And like you said, Kirby, we have about $11,000 left for the matching challenge, and about $50,000 towards our $250,000 goal for the 250th anniversary of our country. So how encouraging and awesome would that be if we can take in that amount before Friday?
1: Again, let me just mention that you can go to our website. We still have the banner up there. And, of course, you can click on the button that says a one-time gift. And I appreciate some of you that say, look, I can't do much, but at least let me give you a one-time gift. But I'm hoping that many of you will click on the other button that says ongoing, because as you well know, Jana, our bills come in monthly. If our income comes in monthly, oftentimes people say, well, I couldn't give you that much, but if I give you a certain amount, let's say $50 a month, that becomes much larger, $600 a year. And so you can begin to see how, you know, $100 a month becomes $1,200. But of course, since it's a match, that even doubles that. So there's some ways in which individuals right now could still participate, can't they?
2: That's right, Kirby. And we want to encourage you to pray about it. Again, like you said, the money coming in comes in just like our bills come in every month, just like they do for you. But with the economy the way it is, our dollars don't quite go as far as they used to. So if you've been blessed by the Lord and you can turn around and bless us, please, please consider doing so.
1: Well, again, we want to encourage you to visit the website, pointofview.net. Of course, you can find out about this book, which we just talked about, The Book of Us. I've posted a number of articles, one from Cal Thomas, one from Victor Davis Hanson, one from Gerard Baker, and some others that I just thought it would be good for you to be able to know about. And most importantly, then all you can certainly go to the website. But as you just heard Jana mention, she and a few others are answering the phone. So let me give you that number again, because maybe you haven't written it down. 800-347-5151. 1-800-347-5151. And I know that they would love to talk to you, and that is a way in which you can help us as well. Let's take a break, though. We've got quite a bit of things to talk about in the second hour, and I'll also give you a preview for what we're going to be talking about tomorrow, because we're now in the month of July, but we still have a match on the table. It's a dollar-for-dollar match, so we'd love to hear from you. 800-347-5151. We'll be back right after this.
3: Who can you trust? Years ago, many of us could probably have provided a fairly long list, but today, well, today it seems we almost can't trust anyone. Educators don't even know what a woman is anymore. Many so-called public servants have shown all they care about is themselves. The FBI has been accused of bias, law-breaking, betrayal, and journalism. It's largely corrupt, with no Clark Kent standing up for truth, justice, and the American way.
4: Back to Genesis with Dr. John Morris, scientist and author with the Institute for Creation Research. Dr. Morris, does natural selection occur today?
5: Chris, God created each basic category of life with a built-in adaptability to various conditions. Natural selection can choose from the variety which best fits an environment. But note that this is not evolution. It's merely selection of genes which already exist. Nothing new has evolved. Recently, a population of island lizards was introduced onto a new island. In 20 years, they had adapted, and their average leg length was shorter. Evolutionists crowed that this was a great evolutionary advancement, but big deal. Natural selection had occurred, but not evolution. Natural selection is not a creative process. Creation, now that did occur by the supernatural powers of God, back in Genesis.
4: For more information on science from a Christian perspective, visit us on the web at www.icr.org.
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7: For American Family News, I'm Robert Thornton. Vice President J.D. Vance said the strength of the U.S. military is why nuclear negotiations with Iran will be successful. Fox's Jared Halpern has more.
8: Speaking to an audience of sailors and Marines at Naval Air Station Oceana in Virginia, Vice President J.D. Vance says President Trump is negotiating with Iran from a position of strength following the U.S. military campaign.
9: If the Iranians try to rebuild the nuclear program, the president's got options, again, because of you. If the Iranians try to threaten their neighbors or fund terrorism, we've got options, again, because of you.
8: Vance told service members the president will only send them in the harm's way with the tools needed to kick the enemy and come home safely. U.S. and Iranian teams are engaged in indirect talks aimed at getting a 60-day ceasefire back on track. In Washington, Jared Halpern, Fox News.
7: Former CIA Director John Brennan sued the Trump administration today, wanting a court order that would require officials to preserve records of investigations related to him. Brennan said in the lawsuit that the records would be essential for him to defend himself against any eventual indictment and make the case that it was a vindictive prosecution by the Republican administration. Chief Justice John Roberts and Justice Amy Coney Barrett joined the liberal members of the court in a 5-4 decision yesterday to reject President Trump's contention that the common view of birthright citizenship is wrong, asserting that children of non-citizens are not subject to the jurisdiction of the United States and therefore are not entitled to citizenship. Orrin McIntyre, host at Blaze Media, made these comments on AFR.
10: But I think our largest problem here is, of course, the right. I mean, the justices that betrayed us here, we were supposed to have a conservative Supreme Court. We're supposed to have an originalist Supreme Court. And it's very clear that originalism apparently means that you just interpret the 14th Amendment however you heard it on NPR on the way over to the courthouse, and not with any of the intentions of the actual amendment, any of the people who wrote it, any of that background or context. And that's not an unpopular opinion with several of, you know, kind of the more elite sectors of the conservative movement. So I think we have to completely reorient our understanding of priorities here.
7: McIntyre said that for a long time, the Federalist Society made issues like gun rights and abortion the litmus tests of conservative judges, and that they were right to do so. But the new litmus test, he believes, has to deal with citizenship and immigration.
10: This is the most important issue facing our country at the moment, and we simply cannot have people just making up some kind of version of the 14th Amendment that they like to believe existed. They have to actually look at what this means, not just what's going to make them feel better once they write the ruling.
7: He went on to say that there's a problem even with the originalist judges, that they come out of elite institutions and spend all of their time in an elite culture that is very leftist. Fox reports two masked people climbed to the top of the Empire State Building today and held a banner that read, "When the power of love beats the love of power, the world knows peace." Following a response by the NYPD, the pair appeared to take down the banner and climb down to a lower platform. One of the two then appeared to pull an engagement ring out of a backpack, get down on one knee, and propose. In Texas data center news, Governor Greg Abbott has called for a ban on data center development in rural neighborhoods, according to the Texas Tribune. Abbott previously outlined broad regulatory parameters around data centers amid backlash from rural residents about the impact on residential neighborhoods. The governor said that data centers would need to bring their own money, their own power, reuse their own water, and do it in a way that reduces the cost of electricity for residents. The heat is affecting the East Coast. Fox Weather's Michael Estime reports from Washington, D.C.
11: Feels much closer to nearly 100 degrees already, and we're expecting for our heat index later on today to reach about 105 to 106 degrees. That's enough for us to be firmly implanted in what we call a heat advisory.
7: The National Weather Service says by early next week, daytime high temperatures will be down some in the low 90s. See more news at AFN.net.
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13: Old Faithful Geyser in Yellowstone Park. 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
15: 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You know, each day we take on the tough issues and provide a biblical perspective to them. The topics we cover are wide-ranging. Apologetics, theology, prophecy, creation and evolution, intelligent design, marriage, family, child-rearing, the millennial generation, friends and society, politics, economics, business, religious liberty, the Constitution, public policy, foreign policy, military policy, tensions in the Middle East, abortion, homosexuality, pornography, sexual ethics, media, technology, history, and America's godly heritage. 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

0: Wilson. Second hour today, let's, if we can, talk about what is happening politically. And a lot of that has to do with the issue of socialism. As I've mentioned before, one of the ways in which you have supported this ministry in the past has allowed us to redo our website. One of the things I like about our website is if you scroll down past our guests, it has a section called Show Materials. And I love that because I can see all the way across. Going to have a piece that we're going to talk about from Cal Thomas, one from Gerard Baker, one from Victor Davis Hanson, and a couple of others. And each one of them kind of shows you a picture, gives you a little bit of an understanding, and that gives an opportunity for me to kind of understand the flow of what we'll be talking about in any program. It makes it easy for you to sort of follow along if you have access to a computer, or if you go to it later and want to find some of the news and information. But the big issue right now has been socialism, as illustrated by what most people expected, and that is last night you have another socialist that was elected. Again, this isn't the primary season, but given that this is a democratically controlled congressional seat, most likely, if you win the primary as a Democrat, as a Democratic Socialist, and defeat an incumbent, as what has happened in Colorado in the first congressional district, you will most likely be serving in Congress. That socialist candidate is Milad Kiros. She won her primary in the congressional district, the first congressional district of Colorado. She defeated an incumbent who's been there for nearly three decades. In other words, when she was born, the person she defeated was actually serving in Congress. So that gets me into gerontocracy a little bit later, but that's at the end of the program. But if you're not familiar with her, and I saw an interview that she did the other day, I think it was with Newsweek, and I was shocked at how radical she is. Given the fact that many of these democratic socialists, let's call them what they are, communists, have Marxist communist ideology, they're even more radical than the very liberal, progressive members of Congress that they've defeated. And I think that's a fair statement. They would say that themselves. So that is certainly the case. And so Milad Kiros is a virulent, this article that I've got here calls her a virulently anti-Israel political newcomer who has been backed, of course, by the Democratic Socialist of America. She is a 29-year-old PhD student, a barista, but I'll get into that in just a minute, because she at one point was actually fired from a Manhattan law firm because she was criticized in the law firm's stand because they weren't critical enough of Israel, even though the firm's response to the pro-Palestinian protest would be something that most of us around the table would say, well, that's pretty strong. That wasn't strong enough. And so you can kind of get the sense of where these individuals are going. She is from Ethiopia. She's kind of the latest member of Gen Z now, hoping to join Congress. There's no reason, probably, unless you can come up with some independent that decides to run against her and was able to pick up not only some of the more mainstream Democrat votes, but all the Republican votes in that area, which is always a possibility, but I don't see it happen at the moment. And she joins, in a sense, three other Democratic socialist candidates. That would be Darylisa Sivalier, which we talked about before, Claire Valdez, and Brad Lander. These were the individuals in New York that were actually sponsored by and promoted and boosted by the New York City Mayor Zohran Mamdani. So with that as a background, I thought it would be good to, if nothing else, help you understand, first of all, what she says, and that is in the interview that she did recently. She said that the attack by Hamas on Israel and even the 9/11 terrorist attack were inevitable consequences because of the United States' actions in the Middle East. We've heard this before. She supports Medicare for all, universal child care, abolishing ICE, as well as ending all wars, and also tends to be very opposed to AI data centers, comparing the expansion of artificial intelligence to the apocalypse of the robots. So we can maybe get into some of that a little bit later. But my first article is from Cal Thomas. And Cal Thomas really reminds us that these are not the typical Democrats. The title of his piece is Democrats Now and Then. and points out that the Speaker of the House, this would be Mike Johnson, who's been on the program with us many times before, read what many of these far-left Democratic, Socialist, Communist, whatever phrase you want to use, Mike Johnson said, across the country, Democrats have candidates winning primaries and rising through the ranks. He talked about, for example, one Sacramento City Council member and former candidate who was refusing to recite the Pledge of Allegiance. He talks about another one in Arizona that wants to decriminalize trans prostitution. Another one talking about how wants to apologize for being white. Of course, you've had that from a number of those as well. Other Democrats have said that they want to erase the border, empty the prisons, abolish ICE, pack the Supreme Court, and do everything they can to assure that Democrats will always hold power. You can go through the first two pages. Might be rather upsetting for some of you eating your lunch right now, but nevertheless, it's just a reminder of how radical these individuals are. You cannot be radical enough. You cannot be progressive enough. And many of these individuals who have been part of the progressive wing of the Democratic Party are now being defeated in these primaries, which will be interesting to see how some of this plays out in the fall. But as the other part of the piece by Cal Thomas, he says, now contrast all of this with the Democratic Party, and he goes back to John F. Kennedy, who was for lowering taxes and did so, and was an ardent anti-communist. He then points out the fact that there was a time not so long ago when public schools once taught the real history of America. Public schools opened the day with a Pledge of Allegiance to the flag, not foreign flags, and many times would even allow for prayer, maybe even Bible reading. And he, of course, points out, how has this worked out? Well, as anti-capitalist teachings and poor achievement in math, science, and reading now become kind of the norm of the schools. And as we've pointed out before, if you go out there and ask a lot of these young people who are voting what they know about America's history, about its government, whether it's Jay Leno in the old days used to go out what he called jaywalking, or now you have Johnny going out there with some of the Fox News individuals and puts a microphone.
1: 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We all know about the gold, frankincense, and myrrh they brought, but we rarely think of just how far they had to travel to give these gifts to the newborn king. The Bible says they were from the east, but we don't know how far east, likely many hundreds or possibly thousands of miles. But it wasn't a convenient gift, and they gave it anyway. Well, we make it easy for you to give. No traveling on camels or horseback for thousands of miles. Just go to our website or call. A pretty wise way to give a gift.
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3: 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Grapefruit diets, mood rings, Furbies, fidget spinners. For a while, everybody talks about them. Then they end up in a drawer, a yard sale, or one of those strange boxes in the garage nobody wants to open. 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God's love has never needed a trend cycle. His truth doesn't expire. The hope of Jesus doesn't wear out or need a newer version next summer. That's why the Cornerstone keeps showing up with a message that still matters. Songs that point hearts back to Him. 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
4: 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As a young man, his wild living led him to prison.
5: I got into drugs in 1997. The thing that scared me the most was not getting another fix. And to this day, I can't figure out why, but I was missing something. And then I got locked up, And I was crying because I was just so distraught over the way I'd hurt my mom and my family. I started going to church in prison. And then I just asked Jesus, "Jesus, if you are real, I've heard about you, I've known about you, but I really don't know you. I want you to come into my life and show me who you are." At that moment, I got this absolutely warmth around my body. I rubbed my face. There were no more tears. And that day, I knew I was saved. I got out of jail. I quit drinking. I quit smoking, quit doing drugs. And it's been 8 years last month. I can't even explain how wonderful it is to be alive and to know the Lord.
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1: Back once again, one of the pieces I've posted for you to talk about, and I think this would be a good conversation starter as well when we have, the next time we have a roundtable. Of course, I have a Next Generation roundtable next week. Of course, we'll have, of course, not this Friday, but the following Friday, we will certainly have a weekend edition roundtable, and it would be, would we be better off if we had more choice in politics? Chartbreaker puts it this way: America's the land of endless choice, except in politics. And first of all, if you have been watching, and I'm sure you have, if you go out on YouTube, you'll see this. If you go out on TikTok or Instagram, if you just watch the local nightly news, you're probably hearing stories about individuals that have come here from Europe, come here from Asia, come here from other parts of the world, who are just amazed at all the choices that Americans have. When you talk about consumer choice in terms of products, it is amazing. And they are amazed at the number of choices we have, the abundance we have, even the freedom we have. And Gerard Baker put it this way: like most immigrants, I was astonished when I first came to America by the range of choices. Even the fanciest European supermarkets typically offer three types of milk: whole, semi-skimmed, and skimmed. In America, our refrigerator door opens into a world of gorgeous diversity. You can have milk whole or 1%, 2%. We have almond milk. We have soy milk. We have something called half and half, midway between milk and cream. He says, even in Europe, you don't really get many choices. Even if you go to a restaurant, he said, I asked a waitress in Paris for a medium rare steak. She complained, well, no, we can't do that. We either have rare or medium. And I just politely said, well, if the cook could leave the steak on the grill for somewhere between the time it took to make it rare and make it medium, that'd be good. And he said, she looked at me like I'd ask her to bring me a cow so I could introduce myself. But he says, when it comes to politics, it's the other way around. In Europe, you get short shrift for asking a barista for a non-fat, no-foam, vanilla-flavored double-shot latte. I didn't get that right, but I'm not used to saying that every day. But here, when you talk about consumer choice, we have lots of choices. When you talk about parties, not so much. He says in Europe, you can have all sorts of parties: communist, nationalist, social democratic, Christian democratic, green, socialist, conservative, liberal, anything in between. In Britain, which in most things used to look a bit like America, you still have labor, conservative, reform, green, liberal, democrat. You even have nationalist in Scotland and Wales. But in America, you have R&D. Now, I'll be quick to admit that there have been some attempts to actually break up this two-party system. Of course, Ross Perot had the Reform Party, but it was so personality generated that after he stepped down and tried to run for the presidency, I only can identify maybe two or three other people that ran on the Reform Party platform. Perhaps one of the most successful is one that we talked about many times with our good friend when he was alive, Howard Phillips. He established the Constitution Party. But the harsh reality was, and Howard Phillips, I remember telling me this years ago, when he was trying to really get a viable Constitution Party going, was that there are just so many laws at the state level, and that's where elections really are controlled, that are just so constrained to force it into a two-party system. And I've oftentimes said that if we ever could get to a multi-party system, even now, I think we'd be better off if the Democratic Socialists would call themselves Socialists rather than call themselves Democrats, because that's what they are. And there are a lot of Democrats that say, you have nothing in common with me other than you dislike Trump. But on so many other issues, you are much further away from the platform of the Democratic Party. But unfortunately, here we have what we call a binary choice: Republican or Democrat. And he says, of course, there's a virtue to some of this. To some extent, diversity is governing choice is an illusion, because ultimately your real choices are, am I going to vote for this one, the Democratic Party or the Socialist Party? Am I going to vote for the Conservative Party or the Liberal Party? But at least you have some choices in Europe. You certainly do in Italy. You certainly do even in Israel. And we don't. And he says, In America, the coalitions exist within the parties. They shift from changing national priorities and political trends. And thanks, he says, to the genius of the Constitution that distributes power widely, the risk of some kind of tyranny or majority rule is dealt with. But he says, even so, we're becoming more sort of like a parliamentary system in which, in those places, the parties of the executive and legislative branches views together. Because we are all complaining oftentimes about what we call the uniparty. And he says that this victory of these Democratic socialists and their allies in New York right now signal a moment in this descent, even into what he's saying could be a political dystopia. Now, he recognized, let's not overstate this. New York is not America, but we've seen this in New York. We've seen it in Colorado. We've seen it in California. We see the possibility even in Utah, we talked about the other day. So this isn't, you know, just in one of the congressional districts. And so you do see that this could be of concern. And if you realize right now, even if you disagree with a lot of things being said by the current president, by even some of your Republican leaders, you have to say the alternative right now of Islamist friendly party, an open borders party, a defund the police party, kill the billionaire socialist party running the country. It does not look good. And so in some respects, we would really wish we had more than a two-party system. As I've said before, if you were maybe hold to some of the values of the Democratic Party, but you were pro-life, the Democrats say, well, sorry, everybody in the Democratic Party is pro-choice. There's no pro-life here. And so you would not necessarily be able to find a home there. In the Republican Party, maybe you are concerned about, I don't know, some environmental issues, or maybe dislike some of the issues about the tariffs or trade or whatever. But the Republicans say, what are you going to do, vote for the Democrat? And I think each party almost holds you hostage. And I thought this piece was really helpful to recognize what we are dealing with right now, because what is happening is it's narrowing our choice down between, and these are his words, a rampantly corrupt, inept, ideologically and practically capricious personality cult, because he's not real a fan of Donald Trump, or graduate student activists, terrorist sympathizers, and people who are convinced that they can change the economy just by decree. And I think you have a reasonable choice there. But again, I have sympathy for why some of you have, when we've opened up the phones, complain that you only have a two-party system. And this is something I'm hoping still could change at the statewide level. But it has to be more than just something around a personality. Can we come up with a alternative party that has many of the principles, maybe Christian principles, constitutional principles, and the rest, and is no longer beholden to either of the other two parties? A multi-party system would be good. But that's not going to happen anytime soon. So what we are faced with is this on-ramp of socialism, the rather dramatic increase in the number of people that believe in socialism. So again, that's one of the reasons why I encourage you to support Point of View. As I've held up before, let me hold it one more time. The February issue dealt with this whole issue of socialism and how that relates to Christianity. We've had multiple booklets on that topic. And if you do value what we are providing every single day, not only on radio, but in the books and the magazines, the videos, the podcast, and everything else, can I ask you, as we go to a break, to consider what you might do to support this ministry? If you've already given, thank you very much. If you have maybe been meaning to, but have not, as Jana said just a minute ago, she talked to a number of individuals that have listened for years, decided for the first time to give. It's very easy to do that. You can call 800 800-347-5151, 800-347-5151. As I understand, we still have match money on the table. So your gift of $100 becomes $200. Your gift of $1,000 becomes $2,000. Maybe even your gift of $30 a month becomes $60 a month. Whatever you would want to do. Let me just mention that we've decided to extend this through this Friday at midnight, I think is what Jana said. And so that's what we have on the table. And if you have not taken the time to make a phone call or visit the website pointofview.net, let me encourage you to do so. When we come back, I'll mention my viewpoints commentary today. And Victor Davis Hanson has a few more things to say about what's happening with all these new socialists. It's a fascinating piece. We'll talk about that right after this.
2: Where does moral truth come from? According to 58% of Americans, individuals determine moral truth. A quarter of Generation Z says society determines moral truth, and morality can even change over time. Only 42% of Americans believe that truth comes from God. I don't know about you, but I find these numbers extremely troubling. It really is a crisis of truth, and that crisis has consequences.
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6: How were the people in the Old Testament saved? 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Yes, of course he was. 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Well, Abraham was justified by faith. 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
1: A teacher in a Christian school asked her students why they believed in Jesus and the Bible. 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Another, "Because my parents and church told me it was true." 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That might explain why so many young people walk away from their faith after high school. Secondhand faith is not enough. Kids must be taught basic apologetics, because if they don't know why they believe, they may not believe for long. A message from the Cornerstone.

0: 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And now, here again is Kirby Anderson.
1: Back once again, let me just mention that one of the things we've posted on our website every day is, of course, my viewpoints commentary. And that's an opportunity for you to hear a number of things that I actually put together in a two-minute commentary that goes out to about 600 radio stations, many more than even carry Point of View. And the one today is entitled Birth Control? And really, it has to do with this very provocative question that was asked the other day. Is the iPhone birth control? Now, it doesn't mean that we actually see that as a contraceptive. The point being made is when you spend all your time staring at a screen, sometimes you don't ever interact with somebody of the opposite sex. And I saw Karen put together, it's a picture of eight young people of different sizes and outfits and even ethnic background, but they're all staring at their phone. And so I thought it would be a good piece for you to read, because the study by the National Bureau of Economic Research has found that in some respects, the decline in fertility and the decline in marriage in large part seems to match very much the expansion of the iPhone. So in addition to everything else we've talked about, Jonathan Haidt, of course, wrote the book The Anxious Generation, in which he's pointed out all the other associated concerns with the production of first the smartphone and then social media. This is just one more, and I thought it would be helpful for you to find on the website at pointofview.net. Let me also mention, though, that one of the other articles I thought we might dig into is a rather extensive article, goes on for about five pages, by Victor Davis Hanson, which has the title The New Socialist. He says, you know, win some blue state and blue city races, and the cocky new socialist Jacobins believe that they have either already taken over the Democratic Party or will soon absorb it. He's trying to point out that, yes, you're going to have a few of these individuals. By the way, why do they call them Jacobins? Well, that goes back to the French Revolution and Robespierre. He uses that phrase. A number of others are. Matter of fact, there is a Jacobin magazine, so it's not like this is not a phrase they don't use themselves. But Victor Davis Hanson goes on to say it's fascinating, but ultimately depressing, he says, to watch the old-style Democrats, some of the people that Cal Thomas was talking about in your column we mentioned just a few minutes ago, say or do anything to avoid this new mob of Robespierres. Democratic candidates who recently begged for a Schumer, Pelosi, Jeffries endorsement now are telling them to get in line at the guillotine. Jewish Democrats are terrified of what would happen when they saw the primary and defeated Dan Goldman. And it's amazing that even individuals that have been very critical of Israel, if they haven't been critical enough, or if they are Jewish, because he mentioned Scott Wiener as well, wannabe California congressman, that's enough to eliminate you in the primary. So he says some of the rich likewise think that they might escape the guillotine, and he's using that figurative, of course. The various proposed taxes on billionaires and millionaires on their net worth or unrealized capital gains, or plans to confiscate private properties deemed not in the public's interest, they will either flee to Florida or join the mob, or hope their donations spare them from the blade. He's getting pretty concerned about what that might mean. And he says, in general, socialist challenge is to fundamentally transform America into what he calls a statist, inert redistribution machine, perhaps, he says, even more nutty than socialist Europe, and one that has a very significant agenda. Let me mention all seven. Number one, new demography, open borders, massive unaudited new immigration, ending any real distinction between residence and citizenship. Number two, dismantling the system, packing the court, destroying the electoral college, ending the filibuster. You know, heard the list. Number three, the Islamization of America, ending our friendship with Israel and instead realigning with the West Bank, Hamas, Hezbollah, other Muslim regimes. Number four, old communism, the government takeover of housing and utilities, even taxes on net worth and unrealized capital gains. Number five, statism, massive new entitlements. We're talking about free college, canceling $1.7 trillion in student loans. Number six, reparations. Oh, we're hearing those again. Compensation for anybody that suffered under what was called white privilege. And number seven, globalization, pledging solidarity with socialist communist movements around the world. And again, you might say, well, that's a lofty set of goals. How many of them are being achieved? Well, he brings you back to reality. The mayor of New York City, Zohran Mamdani, has already begun promising to confiscate rental properties from landlords and to focus on many of these so-called white neighborhoods. He will no longer even try to disguise his innate hatred of the Jews. If you say, well, that's a one-off, that's New York City, well, let's move down to Virginia. The governor there, Governor Spanberger, actually dropped her moderate false face, he says, and began to radically ram through hard left executive orders to ensure more DEI, higher taxes, and all sorts of other things. Matter of fact, my next piece, which we'll just mention in passing because we don't have a lot of time, is those of you that think woke is dead, no, it's still alive and kicking, and there's a good example of that. So then Victor Davis Hanson points out, look, socialists oftentimes are able to hide their revolutionary anger with all sorts of pleasantries. We have all become really accustomed to what is now called the socialist face. The grin of Zohran Mamdani, the happy face of senatorial candidate James Tallarico. And he points out that sometimes we see they seem like nice people, and maybe I'll just go along with their policies until you find out what they are. He does point out that there are some that always are angry. He mentions, of course, Rashid Tlaib and some people like that. But he says the issue is that these new emerging socialists who are right now congressional nominees, and I mentioned a few of those just a minute ago, can never explain to you why their parents left some of these socialist paradises in Latin America. He's being facetious there, in order to come to America. Nor do they explain why or how such a supposed toxic racist nation would extend such generous scholarships and preferences to both. Because he's pointed out something I mentioned yesterday, and many of these individuals come from their first generation here, or they were born there and have come here, find themselves almost ignoring why their parents left some of these autocratic and despotic and socialist countries in the past. And he says, once the second generation socialists joined the privileged elite classes of America, these Baroque radicals decided to tear down the very system that nurtured them without ever expressing a wish to return to the socialist paradises of their parents' households. He's got some great lines in this as well. And of course, he then points out all the other aspects. But again, this idea is that they are wanting to certainly change America, but they also benefit tremendously from the American good life, from conscious consumer consumption. We talked about some of those yesterday that we're being in, Hiken Packer, and some of those. The merit badges of success of being Ivy League graduates, some of whom are, and even having the right letters, titles, and even living in the right zip codes, but never seem sort of the irony of what they want to tear down is something that they really enjoy. But again, he says part of that has to do with the issue of envy. And so they are still able to control some areas, more the academy. But the real issue is, what will they be able to change in the future? And so I think on the one hand, we have to recognize that we're going to hear more of this socialist rhetoric from Congress next next year because of some of them that were elected during these primaries. But at the same time, maybe some of that can be limited and more.
2: 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Ministry on the Move announcements are not to be considered as an endorsement by Cornerstone Broadcasting Corporation.
3: It's not unspiritual to admit that all of us desire to have an abundant life. Even Jesus addressed this. He said that he came that we might have life and have it abundantly. Yet in other places, Jesus talks about a life of sacrifice. He knew that part of the secret of enjoying life was giving ourselves for God and for others. Those who give financially to our station say that they experience fulfillment just in that act alone. That's because giving is a big step toward a more abundant life. Donate at wjlu.org.
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1: As we're winding down the Wednesday edition of Point of View, tomorrow on Thursday, we'll be talking in the first hour in studio with Dr. Eric Willis and Byron Barlow. We're going to be talking about this book, Rooted and Resilient, A Minister's Guide to Thrive. Now, this would be certainly appropriate for anybody involved in ministry. We're talking about pastors, Sunday school teachers. Of course, all of us have a ministry, so that is certainly applicable. But this is really to apply to all of us, because the argument they make is that we really need to rekindle gratitude. We need to have positive emotions. We need to involve ourselves in meaningful relationships. One of the things they say is every practice you implement, every relationship you invest in, every moment of gratitude you cultivate, every act of forgiveness you extend, every hope you nurture, and every optimistic reframe you choose contributes to your overall capacity for sustained joyful ministry. So it is, I think, a great reminder of what we can do in the Christian life. If you're in ministry, this is absolutely essential, but I think for all of us, we can learn some really great lessons from it as well. So we're going to spend some time talking about it in the first hour and then get back to a few more issues that are in the news. One last article, I won't spend a lot of time on it, but I just thought I'd mention that this is an article that came out of Real Clear Investigations, and it's entitled Alive and Kicking, News of Woke's Death is Greatly Exaggerated. Okay, borrowing from, of course, Mark Twain. But he points out, the author, John Murawski, points out that a few years ago, wearing a sombrero on Halloween could get you banished from polite society, I should say. You had, of course, the social crime of cultural appropriation, I should say. Nutrition experts argue that preventing obesity was a form of fat phobia. Even scientific names of songbirds were purged. Each one of these has a link to it. Meanwhile, there were all sorts of studies and papers and articles arguing that punctuality, excellence, success, even professionalism were systemic, institutionalized, centered on whiteness. Well, fortunately, some of those crazy DEI woke ideas have been somewhat banished. And he even points out that universities have been in the process of dismantling their DEI bureaucracies, in part because of force that comes from the Trump administration. But they then go on to point out that, if nothing else, what we've been talking about over this last hour, the success of some of the candidates backed by the Democratic Socialists of America, looking at some of the races for Congress, for the mayoral races, and a variety of others, have suggested that, you know, we still have a lot of woke ideas out there. Matter of fact, I've just finished writing a booklet on woke Christianity, how to identify that, because we're going to see a lot of that during the campaign and the rest. And so this goes on to a quote from John McWhorter, who is a professor at Columbia University, arguing that we still have a lot of this around. So anybody that thinks that woke is dead, well, it probably isn't working very well for Bud Light and for a variety of other particular

0: institutions like Target, but we still have to address these issues, and that's the kind of thing we're going to talk about so often here on Point of View. But before we go, I just thought for a minute I would talk about one of the reporters for National Public Radio, because as we were announcing yesterday, you had many of these Supreme Court decisions coming down, and for those of us that listen to NPR, we also were shocked to hear that the Supreme Court Justice Samuel Alito was going to retire, except he wasn't. Now, the story behind that is kind of interesting. Jim Garrity had some fun at the expense of Nina Totenberg, who, by the way, has spent 50 years reporting, which maybe tells you a little bit about maybe it's time to retire. But nevertheless, she's the NPR legal affairs correspondent. She was there in the Supreme Court, and somehow she had in her mind that there had been an announcement in the Supreme Court by the Chief Justice John Roberts that Samuel Alito was going to retire. Now, maybe it's wish fulfillment because he is really one of the more conservative justices on the court. And so she spoke to her intern who was at the court with her and then interacted with the NPR executive editor, Krisha Devev Kelishmer, which a hard name to say, but nevertheless, and said that, well, we are convinced that Samuel Alito is going to retire. And oftentimes, I'll just tell you behind the scenes, what they sometimes do is when they think somebody's going to retire, they already write the piece. So the piece was already written. I'm sure they've got a piece written for Clarence Thomas, for certainly Samuel Alito, maybe for a number of others. And so as a result, they come out with a story. And so if you go to the NPR website yesterday, you have that Samuel Alito is retiring from the Supreme Court. Now, the first cue might have been if you just clicked over and looked over at NBC, CBS, how about Fox News? You know, they tend to be a little closer to Samuel Alito because he's conservative. Nobody was saying that except NPR was saying that. And there's, of course, some lessons to be learned about that. Number one, just because they say it in Time, Newsweek, U.S. News and World Report, just because CNN says it, just because MS Now says it, just because NBC, ABC, CBS, NPR says it, doesn't necessarily make it true. Just because I say it doesn't make it true. There is a need to back up what you have said. But the other point that Jim Garrity was pointing out is we are talking about an individual that is older than I am. That's old. Older than Donald Trump is. That's real old. Older than Joe Biden is. That's really old. And she's been covering the Supreme Court, he says, since I was born. So think that through. As a matter of fact, many of you are younger than 82, obviously, but even younger than a person has been doing it for 50 years. And so when you think about the current president who is 80, Chuck Grassley, Bernie Sanders, Mitch McConnell, Dick Durbin, Angus King are all 80 or older. Maybe it would be also wise to say just because you thought you heard it, and I've had some people say, I need to check my hearing. Well, she needs to check her hearing because they went with the story with not really checking the fact that Samuel Alito was retiring. Now, some of you might say, well, what does it matter? Well, it's just a one-off, but you can imagine how monumental it would be if one of the conservative justices in the Supreme Court said he was going or she was going to retire. And it, again, just illustrates that just because you hear it in the news, just because you see it in a newspaper, just because you read it on a website, doesn't make it necessarily true. And if nothing else, maybe when you're in your 80s, maybe retirement is something to think about. I'm not there yet, but I pay attention to those kinds of things, and I think you should as well. Just before we run out of time, let me just mention, as we talked with Jana Weidler about, we still have money on the table. I haven't been able to check to see where that is, but I suspect there's still an opportunity for you. If you would want to support Point of View, and I would encourage you to do so, you can go to the website, pointofview.net, and click on the banner there that says Give Now. Or, of course, even though we're going off the air, you can give us a call. 1-800-347-5151. We've extended the match through the end of the week, and that means it's a dollar-for-dollar match. And if you have been waiting till now to give, well, there's a great opportunity. As always, want to thank Megan for help engineering the program. Steve, thank you for producing the program. Hope you join us tomorrow. It's going to be a very interesting program. I think it will really encourage you in your Christian life. And so you can join us tomorrow right here on Point of View.
1: Have you ever met a child you knew would do great things? They displayed remarkable imagination, understanding, and a zest for learning. Now imagine someone takes that child and instead of fostering their potential with a real education, they feed them nothing but lies. You know, that scenario isn't so far from reality. From a young age, Americans are fed a consistent stream of distorted facts, from the secular indoctrination they receive in many public schools, to the biases presented as fact in many colleges and universities, to the barrage of misinformation from the mainstream media and the lack of moral ground.
2: 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Lift up a song to Him who rides through the deserts. His name is the Lord, exult before Him. Father of the fatherless and protector of widows is God in His holy habitation. That was Psalms chapter 68, verses 4 and 5. 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
6: I can work real hard to make my experience here now nice and cozy, but if I do and I try to keep my life here, the Bible says I'm going to lose it. But if I'm willing to lose it, the Bible says I'll not only find it, but I'll be able to go into this place that 1 Peter talks about, the inheritance of God. And if you wonder why God sometimes kicks the stool out from underneath you here in this life, it's because He wants you to get your focus off of the here and now, and He wants you to get it on the then and there.

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1: 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Probably familiar with verse 105, but look first at 104. I gain understanding from your precepts. What are those? The written word of God. For David, it was looking back on everything the prophets had written and all that Moses had recorded in the Pentateuch. And he says, those are your precepts. Those are your rules. I gain understanding from those precepts. Therefore, I hate every wrong path. And I understand that's a negative, but let's start with that. You'll know the roads you're not supposed to go down, according to this verse, if you are familiar with God's precepts, if you're getting His word into your brain, if the Bible is a daily part of your life, you'll start to say, that's the wrong path. You'll begin to see it. He will enlighten that for you. And not only will you see the wrong path and learn to despise the wrong path, look at now verse 105. The Bible will also become for you a light to know the right path. Your word is a lamp to my feet, and it's a light for my path. He may not, like he didn't do this with Abraham either, give you the whole roadmap. He will certainly show you what the next step is. And the light and illumination of understanding God's word will make his path clear to you. But again, verse 106, it starts with a resolve. This anything, any place, any time resolve. He says, I've taken an oath and I've confirmed it that I will follow your righteous laws. I want to do what you say. I want to go where you want me to go. I want to live on your timetable. But it begins with, let's put it down this way, letter A, biblical directives. We've got to get the biblical directives as the posts, as the guide of my life. And I got to say, I got to get in the word. Don't think you're going to know God's will for your life. Number one, if you're not willing to do it, no matter what it is. And number two, if you're not in His word, understanding His biblical directives. It starts with that. Will it be easy? Well, what happened to Abraham? Let's go find out. Back to Hebrews chapter 11. Didn't turn out so great for Abraham. The first few steps were kind of painful. Actually, if you look at the text in verse number 8, it started with uncertainty. He didn't even know where he was going. Hebrews 11, 8. He was like a stranger in a foreign country. He lived in tents, as did Isaac and Jacob, who were heirs with him of the same promise. Look at verse 13. He had to live by faith. He didn't even receive the things that he thought he was going to get, the things that were promised about the promised land. He never fully realized it. He only saw them and welcomed them from a distance. And they admitted, Abraham, Sarah, Jacob, Isaac, that they were aliens and strangers on earth. That doesn't sound like a wonderful plan for your life, see? That doesn't sound like the path is primrose and perfect and broad and wide. It sounds like a narrow road. It's so crystal clear in this text that he is a man who's walking right in the center of God's will but suffers some difficult consequences, that what he needs is the patience that is spelled out for us throughout the whole book of Hebrews, but specifically in chapter 11. The faith that's able to say, I can wait on the fulfillment and gratification of God's promises. When it comes to the Christian life and God's call for you, you need to patiently bear the difficulties because the path He's called you to walk down will have them. There's no mistaking it, and you and I should not be surprised by them. Abraham, I'm sure, had his hard days thinking, is this really the path for me? You will have them too, but do not lose heart and do not be surprised. The bumps mean you're on the right road. 1 Peter chapter 4. Remember what's going on in Peter's day. Nero's in charge. The church is being persecuted. There's a lot of suffering, and these people are supposed to be the privileged children of God, and God is supposed to love them and have a great plan for their life. What's going on? Verse number 12, 1 Peter chapter 4, verse 12. Dear friends, don't be surprised at the painful trial that you're suffering as though some strange thing were happening to you. Man, that's helpful right there. I just got to know when it's hard, it shouldn't be a surprise to me. I'm on the wrong path. No, rejoice that you participate in the sufferings of Christ. Because here's the problem. When Christ walked the right path for his life, what kind of reception did he get? A good one or a bad one? They crucified him. And then he turned to his disciples and he said this before he went to the cross. He said, no servant is above his master. Remember this? If they hated me, they're going to hate you. If they didn't accept my word, do you think they're going to accept your word? He said, no, the world would love its own if you were still of the world, but I've chosen you out of the world. So you're going to have some trouble. And when you experience that trouble on the narrow path, just remember you're participating in the sufferings of Christ. And if you participate and align yourself with that, and if you recognize this is what Christ's life was filled with, you can be overjoyed when his glory is revealed. Because for Christ, it was the cross before the crown. And for us, it'll be the same thing. And when I get there and finally get to see the fruition of our faith and the fulfillment of our desires spiritually, the Bible says, much like Christ, we'll be able to throw our hats in the air and say, this is what it was all about, the cross before the crown. If you're insulted because of the name of Christ, verse 14, you're blessed. As a matter of fact, when you incur the trouble on the path God calls you to, you are not only blessed, but the Spirit of glory and the Spirit of God rests upon you. I'd much rather have that than a nice, easy life. I'd rather have the support and the encouragement of the Holy Spirit, the Spirit of glory resting on my life, than to be able to say, yeah, you know, I kind of led my own life and my own path and kind of made sure I avoided all the suffering and trials of the Christian life. If you suffer, it shouldn't be because you're a bad person, verse 15, not because you're murdering people or stealing stuff. But, verse 16, if you suffer as a Christian, do not be ashamed, but praise God that you bear that name. If it wasn't an easy path for Christ, it won't be an easy path for us. It wasn't an easy path for Abraham. It won't be an easy path for us. So what do I do? Bottom of this whole section, verse number 19, 1 Peter 4:19. So then, those of you who suffer according to God's will, which means you're on the right path, doing what God wants, and you're struggling, all you should do is commit yourself to your faithful Creator and keep walking down the path. Keep doing the good thing. Continue to do good. Christian life that God has chosen for you, if you're willing to say anything, anytime, any place, will take you down some roads that'll get pretty narrow. There might be some thorns, there might be some scars, there might be some problems, but you and I ahead of time need to say, we're going to bear all that patiently. Is it going to be this drudgery and, oh, it's terrible? No. As a matter of fact, you can bear it with joy. Let me show you a strange juxtaposition of joy in the midst of trials. And it comes from a passage you usually only hear at funerals. So this will be refreshing because it's not a funeral. But I want to turn you to Psalm 23, okay? So turn to Psalm 23. Here's David, who was not living a really favored life when it comes to the people around him, right? Saul's trying to kill him. He's on the run half of his life. When he becomes the king, his life is plagued with all kinds of problems. You know David's life is tough. And yet in the midst of this, he writes this passage, this song, because to him, this is the thing that gives him joy. This is the thing that gives him an inner peace which surpasses all comprehension, because for him, it's not about the external setting of his life. It's about something that he knows that's going on in terms of the leadership of his life. And he says in verse number 1, Yahweh is my, what? Shepherd. He's guiding me. The reason you can bear this patiently, and not only patiently, but with joy, even when it's hard, is because you're not walking this path alone. If you do the right thing, if you do what God wants you to do, the Bible says you can be assured that the Spirit of God, the Spirit of glory rests on you. Another way to put it, you're holding the hand of your shepherd, and he will lead you down this path. And it'll feel like this, bottom of verse 1, you won't be in want. Ultimately, you'll say, you know what, if I got this, I got everything I need. I got God's support, I've got God's leadership in my life, and it's like, verse 2, he makes me lie down in green pastures. And it's like he's leading me beside still or quiet waters. He's restoring my soul. He guides me in paths of righteousness for his name's sake. And some of you are throwing a flag on the play right now. Well, wait a minute, that sounds pretty good. That sounds like a good life. That doesn't sound like what you've been teaching us. Keep reading. That's his experience, but here's the reality. Verse number 4, even though I walk through the valley of the shadow of death. Even though I'm walking through that, I fear no evil. Why? Because you're my shepherd. You are with me. Your rod and your staff, rod was the short stick they knocked the sheep with to keep them in line. And you know the shepherd's staff, right? Was the thing they used to keep the sheep in line. Your rod and your staff, they comfort me. I know I'm on the right path. And when I start to step off, you correct me. You prepare a table before me. And I have this feast with you. I commune with you in the presence of all my friends. Is that what it says? In the presence of all my enemies. Do you see that the green pastures and the still waters is an internal experience of David, though he walks through the valley of the shadow of death? And that the table that God builds for him, where he's able to be sustained and to grow and to be fortified in his walk with God, is done in the presence of his enemies. Perspective, he says, you anoint my head with oil. You crown me. Ultimately, that was the sign of God's authorization for leadership in David's life. My cup, it overflows. Surely goodness, and that's not from his enemies, obviously, they're trying to kill him, and love will follow me all the days of my life. Why? Because the Lord is my shepherd. It's a spiritual relationship with God that keeps him going, patiently, joyfully going. And the ultimate perspective is this: I'll dwell in the house of the Lord forever. That's the long-term perspective. Is that the perspective of Abraham? Think about it. What was the perspective of Abraham? Well, it's not real good. I got to the promised land and there was a famine. I got kicked out of the promised land. I had to go to Egypt. Now I got in trouble with Pharaoh. Now I'm back up. All kinds of trouble. Splits with Lot. He's got problems in warfare. He can't have a child, which was the whole point of him going there to populate this place. And the bottom line is, he's looking for something beyond this life. He never gets to live in the palace in Canaan. He ends up saying, really, I guess my hope is pinned in another place. And just like David, it may be through the valley of the shadow of death, it may be a table surrounded by enemies, but my ultimate hope is the fact that I'm going to dwell in the house of the Lord forever. I know that's not a fully created, full-orbed understanding of the end times, but from a New Testament perspective, it becomes crystal clear. And that is that the Bible says he has prepared a place for us. Look at our text again, Hebrews chapter 11. Abraham even had a sense of it in verse 10, looking forward to the city with foundations whose architect and builder is God. That's not found in Canaan. That's found in heaven. That's found in another dimension. Verse 14, people who say such things, they know that they're aliens and strangers here on earth. They're looking for a country of their own. They don't want to go back. They're not about the old place. Verse 16, they're longing for a better country. You underlined this, right? A heavenly one. Therefore, God's not ashamed to be called their God, for he has prepared a city for them. Now, I know some of you are starting to go, oh boy, Mike talks about this all the time. Oh, he's always talking about the next life, the next world. You know what? The most practical thing I can do for your life now is to get your hopes pinned on the next life. That's the best thing I can do for you. Because if you start thinking the Christian life is about building your kingdom here and now, you will be sorely disappointed. Isn't that what Jesus kept telling us? Store up for yourselves treasure in heaven, right? Colossians chapter 3, verses 1 through 3. If you've been raised up with Christ, keep seeking the things above. Set your minds on things above, not on the things of the earth. The most useful you can be, the most godly, the most productive you can be on earth only takes place when you're fully, completely fixed in your hope in the next life. It's not about this life. It's about the next life. It's about being in that place that God will prepare for us that's going to come out of heaven. Remember that text? Revelation 21, like a bride adorned for her husband. Here comes a 1,500-mile cube city called the New Jerusalem that's going to be dropped out of heaven for us. And if our hope had been pinned on the old earth, you're going to be sorely disappointed because you're going to realize I put all my marbles in the old earth and I really should have been focusing on this one. When our faith is realized, and here it comes, it says, like a bride adorned for her husband. We're going to stand there like blushing grooms at the end of the aisle as here comes God's ultimate fulfillment and gratification of everything we ever wanted. And it's not going to be found in Canaan, and it's not going to be found in your job, and it's not going to be found in your pleasures or your vacations or whatever it is we aspire to here on earth. It's going to be found there in that next life. God has prepared a city for us, and if we would fix our hope there, bottom of verse 16 says, he's not going to be ashamed to call us his God. Number three, if you haven't already written it down, you and I need to focus on our ultimate destination, which is not about a wonderful life here and now. It's about a completed life then and there. It's about when God says in Revelation 21, now the dwelling of God is among men. C.S. Lewis put it well when he said, if I find in myself a desire which no worldly experience can satisfy, then the most probable explanation is I was made for another world. That's true of you as well. He goes on to say, I must keep alive in myself the desire for my true country, which I shall not find until after my death. I must never let it get snowed under or turned aside. I must make it the main object of life to press on to that other country and to help others do the same. Is that the resolve of your life? Or is it all about this life? Lewis was a very successful, accomplished Oxford Don, and yet he recognized this is not what it's about. It's about me being so fixed on the next life that everybody who comes in contact with me is being pulled into a focus about eternity. And if our hope is not there, we'll be sorely disappointed. The simplicity of the Christian life is follow me, and the ultimate gratification and fulfillment of the Christian life is when our hope is realized, when the New Jerusalem comes out of heaven and we get to live in the presence of God. Until then, we get our job done here, and as 1 Peter says, we hasten the day of the Lord. 1 Peter chapter 1. And this is the problem in a prosperous nation like ours, is that we can start to think it's about now. It's not about now. Paul says, if we've hoped in Christ in this life only, we are of all men to be pitied. You ought to feel sorry for us. It's about a hope in eternity. Verse 3, 1 Peter 1, 3, praise be to the God and Father of our Lord Jesus Christ, who in his mercy has given us new birth into a living hope. And that's about the future. It's based on and purchased by the resurrection of Jesus Christ from the dead and into an inheritance that's not here that can never perish, spoil, or fade. Could Canaan perish, spoil, or fade? Yeah, and it did many times over. But the kind we're looking for is kept in heaven for us. And Abraham had enough sense to look beyond this life to say, that's where my hope ultimately is. And it's through, who through? Faith, that's the key ingredient, are shielded by God's power until the coming of the salvation that is ready to be revealed in the last time. We haven't realized it yet. In this, you should greatly rejoice. You do greatly rejoice, even though now for a little while you've had to suffer grief in all kinds of trials. That's normative for the Christian life. These have come. Why is all this trouble? Why now? Why is the road so narrow? So that your faith, which is about the future, the hope of the future, of greater worth than gold, even though it perishes, even though refined by the fire, may be proved genuine. That's the point. We want to be proved genuine in our faith that may result in praise, glory, and honor when Jesus Christ is revealed. It takes faith. Though you haven't seen him, you love him. Though you don't see him now, you believe in him, and you're filled with an inexpressible and glorious joy because you're receiving as the goal of your faith the salvation of your souls. And without stealing thunder from chapter 12 of Hebrews, just remember it's about following the pattern of Christ. And Christ had to go through the cross to get to the crown. He is the author and perfecter of our faith, which means for me, I got to say the same thing. I got to go through the cross now. I got to bear the cross now. I got to follow Christ through some pretty narrow streets. But it's about pinning my hope on the future in the hope and the glory and the inheritance that will be revealed in the last time. So for me, I can work real hard to make my experience on earth here now nice and cozy, but if I do and I try to keep my life here, the Bible says I'm going to lose it. But if I'm willing to lose it and say, I will follow you, I will do anything, I will go anywhere, I will do it at any time, the Bible says I'll not only find it, but I'll be able to go into this place that 1 Peter talks about, the inheritance of God, knowing that God is not ashamed to be called my God because I have had my hope in the next life. And if you wonder why God sometimes kicks the stool out from underneath you here in this life, it's because he wants you to get your focus off of the here and now, and he wants you to get it on the then and there. Are you focused on that? If you are, you won't be worried about what it will cost you to follow Christ. You'll say, I'll do it. Doesn't matter what it costs me. Anything, any place, any time. What are your options? What are your options? You want to fight God? You're going to lose. Not a good idea. You want to run from God's will? Here's one word for you. Jonah, okay? You don't want to do that. Just do what God wants. And I guarantee if you're going, well, I have no idea what it is, back to the four indicators. You're probably not in the Word. You're probably not looking for God's providence in your circumstances. You're probably not checking in with the Holy Spirit in your life for confirmation. And you're probably not seeking wise counsel. But if you'd start doing those four things and then boldly step out and just follow his path, just know it may be tough, but it'll be worth it. Because in the end, you'll see that your faith will be realized like Abraham's when you receive a rich welcome into the kingdom of God. Let's not be afraid to say to God this morning, anything, any place, any time, I'm ready. I'll do your will. And watch what he'll do with a church filled with people like that. He will turn the world upside down. Why? Because we're trying to fix the world? No, we're trying to get more people in the ark so that we can get our work done. Fill the church up and go home. That's what it's all about. So let's get to the work, making sure that we're ready to say, God, anything, any place, anytime. Let's pray. God, what a challenge in this last verse to think about the fact that you can be embarrassed to be called our God if our hope is not fixed on eternity. So I pray, as it's inverted in the text, and it should be for us, I hope, that our hope is so clearly fixed on the next life that we are ready to do whatever it takes in this world to stand up for you, to follow you, that you look at us and you say, I'm not ashamed to be called their God because I have prepared a city for them. I've got a home for them. It's picked out and their heart is in the right place. And God, if our heart is in the next life, we won't think twice about sacrificing something in this life. So God, give us that. Give us that kind of open-handedness toward you that says, whatever you want me to do, wherever you want me to go, whenever you'd like me to do it, I'll do it. And let us follow your lead, because I know if you can get a church mobilized like that, that's ready to do your will at the drop of a hat, you will change things. You will make a dent in the gates of hell, because we will advance the kingdom into places that people have before never been able to advance it. We want to make a difference. We want to see the ark filled up. We want to see every seat taken so that we can get on to the ultimate fulfillment of our lives, and that is when the dwelling of God is among men. We want to see your will done on earth. Use us to get it accomplished, we pray. In Jesus' name, amen.
0: 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It's called Songs of the Son by Daniel Stevens. The premise is this. The Psalms aren't just poetry about human emotions. They're songs about Jesus. Some speak directly of him. Some open a window into the conversation between the Father and the Son. Stevens works through the specific psalms that Hebrews itself cites, reading each one twice, first on its own terms, then through the lens Hebrews provides. And what comes into focus is a Christ who was there all along, hiding in plain sight. If studying Hebrews has sharpened your appetite for seeing Jesus in the Old Testament, Songs of the Son gives you the tools to keep going. 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
4: This is Max McLean. What is the special role of Israel in God's plan? Listen to the Bible from Romans 9. I speak the truth in Christ. I'm not lying. My conscience confirms it in the Holy Spirit. I have great sorrow and unceasing anguish in my heart. For I could wish that I myself were cursed and cut off from Christ for the sake of my brothers, those of my own race, the people of Israel. Theirs is the adoption as sons. Theirs the divine glory, the covenants, the receiving of the law, the temple worship, and the promises. Theirs are the patriarchs. And from them is traced the human ancestry of Christ, who is God over all, forever praised. Amen. It is not as though God's word had failed, for not all who are descended from Israel are Israel, nor because they are his descendants are they all Abraham's children. On the contrary, it is through Isaac that your offspring will be reckoned. In other words, it's not the natural children who are God's children, but it is the children of the promise who are regarded as Abraham's offspring. For this is how the promise was stated: at the appointed time, I will return, and Sarah will have a son. Not only that, but Rebekah's children had one and the same father, our father Isaac, yet before the twins were born or had done anything good or bad, in order that God's purpose in election might stand, not by works, but by him who calls, she was told, the older will serve the younger. Just as it is written, Jacob I loved, but Esau I hated. What then shall we say? Is God unjust? Not at all. For he says to Moses, I will have mercy on whom I have mercy, and I will have compassion on whom I have compassion. It does not therefore depend on man's desire or effort, but on God's mercy. From Romans 9, listen to the Bible. It's great for the soul.
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8: They didn't treat Jesus with high value. They didn't treat him with indifference. They treated him like a slave. And that's why he judged them so severely, because he was their king. You see that? He was their God. He was Yahweh in human flesh. They were contemptible. They spit on him.
9: Welcome to Grace to You with John MacArthur. I'm your host, Phil Johnson. Have you ever read about one of God's judgments and thought that it seemed too harsh, more than what was called for? Maybe the Bible's descriptions of God's anger confuse you because you've always heard that God is loving, kind, patient, and full of grace. Well, today on Grace to You, you're going to see why God must judge sinners and why His punishment is never too harsh. And by the end of the lesson, I think you'll understand why even God's most severe judgments are right and justified, and they are also expressions of His goodness. Now, if you have your Bible with you, turn to Zechariah chapter 11, and here's John.
8: We've been studying the book of Zechariah, and we come now to the 11th chapter. And I've entitled this, The Rejection of the Good Shepherd. The Rejection of the Good Shepherd. It's a very sad chapter. It's a very grieving chapter. It's a very ugly chapter in many ways. And it, in comparison to chapters 9 and 10, stands out in a rather stark contrast. God has promised Israel a kingdom. God has promised Israel salvation. God has promised them a marvelous return, regathering, and restoration in the land. But suddenly, in chapter 11, the prophet of hope turns into a prophet of doom. Chapter 11 tells us why. The promises of chapters 9 and 10 never came to pass when Jesus came the first time. Chapter 11 tells us why the promises of 9 and 10 never came to pass when Jesus came the first time. Because chapter 11 tells us that when He came the first time, they rejected Him. And so that accounts for the postponing of the promises of 9 and 10. Now verse 5. Follow me. Whose possessors slay them and hold themselves not guilty. And they that sell them say, Blessed be the Lord, for I am rich, and their own shepherds pity them not. Now, 5 and 6 is a little parenthesis. Boy, this really gets tough, so hang in there now. What are these possessors? Now watch. The possessors who slay them are the foreigners, the foreign oppressors, the nations. And though it is true that God sovereignly handed Israel over to the nations for judgment, it is still true that the nations are responsible for their cruelty. That's clear in the Scripture in many places. God may have designed Israel for judgment, but that doesn't mean when the nations superseded reasonable judgment and acted cruelly that they are without guilt. In fact, in Jeremiah 50, verse 17, it says, Israel is a scattered sheep. The lions have driven him away. First the king of Assyria devoured him, and last this Nebuchadnezzar, king of Babylon, has broken his bones. Therefore, says the Lord of hosts, the God of Israel, I'll punish the king of Babylon and his land as I have punished the king of Assyria. In other words, God had ordained the king of Assyria and the king of Babylon to judge Israel, but that made them no less guilty for the sins of cruelty that they perpetrated. Now, that's something you just have to leave with God. So, he says, look, they're going to be slaughtered, and I want to feed them once more before the slaughter comes. And it's going to come from the nations that are going to slay them. And these nations are going to hold themselves not guilty. They're going to sense no guilt at all. They'll just slay them and they won't feel a thing. And in fact, that's exactly the way the Assyrians and the Babylonians felt centuries before 70 AD when they slaughtered Israel. They didn't feel anything. In fact, in the same chapter, Jeremiah 50, he says, All that found them have devoured them, and their adversaries say, We offend not, because they sinned against the Lord. They deserve it. They're sinful people, so we just went in and whacked them, see? Isn't it amazing that the nations could take just enough Bible to justify what they want to do? Somewhere along the line, the Romans must have determined that what they were doing was a wonderful act of judgment. And they go further even. It says, they say, Blessed be the Lord, for I am rich. In other words, they've made money on the spoils of the people they've slaughtered. And they actually say, Bless the Lord, mockingly. It wasn't bad enough that the Gentile nations came in and slaughtered. And notice also in verse 5 that the Gentile nations sold them and made money. And that's true. They sold literally tens of thousands of Jews after 70 AD. They sold them into slavery. Read Josephus. He outlines that. So they came, they slaughtered, they sold them, and if that isn't bad enough, their own shepherds didn't show them any pity. In other words, the very leaders of Israel themselves didn't do anything to defend their people. The leaders of Israel themselves never did anything to prevent judgment. They never did anything to stop them from being butchered. They never taught them any spiritual truth. They never gave them the message of God. The priests and the elders and the scribes were so corrupted that they were guilty of lording it over the people. They were guilty of ripping off the people. They were guilty of becoming fat and rich at the expense of the populace. And then verse 6 says, and this is the ultimate, "For I will no more pity the inhabitants of the land, saith the Lord. But lo, I will deliver the men, every one into his neighbor's hand, and into the hand of his king, and they shall smite the land, and out of their hand I will not deliver them." You know something? It's sad when foreigners make merchandise of Israel. It's even sadder when their own leaders show them not enough pity and mercy to teach them the truth of God and to care for them. But you want to know something? The saddest thing of all is when God Himself says, "I don't pity them anymore either." That's when Ichabod has been written. God turns His back. And you know why God did that? Because they rejected the Messiah. God says, "I will no more pity them. I will deliver the men," watch this, "every one into his neighbor's hand." And He says, notice this, "and then I will deliver them," watch this, this is fantastic, "I will deliver them into the hand of his king, and they shall smite the land, and out of their hand I will not deliver them." Who is their king? Well, at 70 AD, who was the king of Israel? They didn't have any. They didn't have any. You say, well, this prophecy couldn't come to pass. Listen to this. Judah chose a king. They chose a king right at the time Jesus was there. They had the king, Jesus, the King of Kings. They mocked him. They spit on him. They said, "We will not have this man to what? To reign over us." They didn't want that king. Then they turned around and said, "We have no king but Caesar." Isn't that interesting? So by the choice of the Jews, who was their king at that time of history? Caesar. On the fateful eve of Passover, Pilate brought Jesus out before the Jews and mocking said, "Behold your king." And they screamed, "Away with him, crucify him." And Pilate said, "Shall I crucify your king?" And the chief priests who were the leaders answered, "We have no king but Caesar." And they made their awful choice. And just what Zechariah said came true. They put themselves in Caesar's hand, and Caesar devoured them. You see, they decided to kill the true king to avoid a Roman takeover. Remember in John 11, they were saying, "Boy, if we don't get rid of Jesus, the Romans are going to come in here and take us over. We got to get rid of this troublemaker." So they killed the real king to avoid a Roman takeover, and the very thing they feared and killed their Messiah to avoid was the sentence of God that took place on their nation. Destruction by Rome. Now, verse 7 resumes the thought of verse 4. Zechariah apparently carried out his role. "So I fed the flock of slaughter." Watch. "And who listened? Even you, O," what? "Poor of the flock." Stop there. Who listened? Zechariah says, "Well, I did it. I started to teach, and only the poor of the flock heard." When Jesus came and fulfilled this little play that Zechariah carried out, He came to feed the flock, and you know who listened? Only the poor. Did you know that? And Jesus knew that from the very beginning. And so at the very start, He said, "Blessed are the," what? "Poor in spirit." And Paul said in 1 Corinthians, "Not many noble and not many mighty." Jesus came to Israel and nobody listened but the poor of the flock. Incidentally, the Hebrew word for poor refers, it's used in many ways. When it's used in an economic sense, it means those without any means, the poor, the destitute economically. When it's used to speak of disease, it means somebody who is wretched or somebody who is afflicted. So it's simply saying it was the sick and the afflicted and the wretched and the poor and the commoners who heard. And that's true, isn't it? Isn't it Mark 12:37 that says, "And then the common people heard him gladly"? The leaders did. It was the poor. I think it's stated well by John's Gospel, chapter 1. It says, "He came unto his own, and his own what? Received him not, but as many as received him, to them gave he the right to become the sons of God." So the elect remnant came to be fed. Barron writes on this passage these words, "He fed all, but the poor of the flock alone, those who were despised of men, because they would not follow the pride of the high priests and scribes and Pharisees, believed on him." End quote. He's right. Now, Zechariah carries out another little act in the play. Look at verse 7. "And I took unto me two staves." Now, shepherds used to carry two sticks. Did you know that? Remember Psalm 23? "Thy rod and thy staff." Two. You know what the rod was for? Beating off the wild beasts. You know what the staff was for? Gently helping the sheep that was caught over the cliff. One was a firm thing, and one was something of gentleness. But they carried two sticks. Now watch. He says, "I took unto me two sticks. The one I called beauty or graciousness or grace or favor or blessing, and the other I called bands or unity or binders." Now here's the symbolism. Here's the prophet. He grabs two sticks. "And I fed the flock holding these two sticks." You say, what in the world is this? Well, first stick was graciousness. And it speaks of God's loving, gracious, tender care. And you know, you have to admit that when Jesus came, he was gentle, and he was loving, and he was kind, and he was merciful, and he was gracious, and he was forgiving. The second stick that he had in his hand was called unity, or union, or binder, something that ties everything together. And this speaks of the fact that he had a unifying ministry. What Jesus came to do was to gather one flock, to get all the lost sheep and all the wayward sheep and get them all in the fold. So he came graciously, and he came with a ministry of unity. And it was in that spirit that he fed the flock of slaughter. Look at verse 8. "These three shepherds also I cut off in 1 month, and my soul loathed them, and their soul also abhorred me." Now here we come to a verse that's very difficult to interpret. Some people say they speak of the priests and the elders and the scribes, and that when the Lord came, he was gracious and he was so unifying to the populace, but boy, when it came down to the priests and the elders and the scribes, he really cut them off. And 1 month means in a short time. He just leveled them. And if you read in Matthew, you read that he really did let them have it, didn't he? He blistered them with scathing denunciation and judgmental talk. And so it may well be that this is just a denunciation of the priests and the elders and the scribes who so abhorred him as he loathed them. But I would just add this thought. Where it says, "my soul loathed them." Literally, it means my soul was short with them. And if you follow it through, it has to do with a shortness of patience, where God really says, "and I just lost my patience with them. I had given them enough time, and it came to an end." It isn't hatred. It is the running out of God's patience. So he says, "my patience was exhausted. And so I cut them off. My patience was exhausted with them, and they hated me." When Jesus came, he had those two sticks, grace and unity. And he tried to gather his people, But the false leaders, the elders, the scribes, the priests, just cut him off. He was exhausted with them. Repeated rejection, repeated apostasy. And then you know what happened? He turned to the remnant in verse 9 that didn't believe and said, and again, it's Zechariah acting it out, I will not feed you. That which dies, let it die. It sounds like Romans 1, doesn't it? He gave them up. He gave them over to a reprobate mind. And that which is to be cut off, let it be cut off. And let the rest eat, everyone, the flesh of another. Ooh, cannibalism. He says, all right. He says, the poor have come, and they've been gathered in by the two sticks of grace and unity, and we are one in this unique way. But the false leaders I cut off, and the rest that will not hear, then go ahead and die, and go ahead and be cut off. And he really turns them over to the terrible judgment of 70 AD, where the Romans came, as I said, and judged them, and he says, the rest of them, let them eat each other. And as I told you, Josephus records the terrible cannibalism that occurred. And so Israel is abandoned to destruction. In verse 10, he says, so I took my staff called graciousness and I cut it in half and I broke my covenant which I had made with all the nations. Boy, this is so severe. It's just shocking. Well, what is this you made with the nations? Well, God says, I had a covenant of protecting Israel. And my covenant, my promise was that no nation would be able to destroy Israel. I just broke that, and I will allow this nation to come in and do their devastation. That's what he's saying. I break that staff called graciousness. I'm not going to be gentle anymore. That agreement is over. I'm going to let that nation come in judgment. And they did. Verse 11 says, and it was broken in that day. Broken in that day. 70 AD, boy, the judgment came.

They knew. At this point, you're saying to yourself, boy, God was severe, wasn't he? Oh, yeah, very severe. And just so you don't think that he was too severe, he adds this little vignette in verse 12 and 13. Watch this. And I said to them, if you think good, give me my price. And if not, don't. So they weighed for my price 30 pieces of silver. And the Lord said to me, that is to Zechariah, who's acting this out, cast the silver to the potter, a lordly price that I was prized at of them. And I took the 30 pieces of silver and cast them to the potter in the house of the Lord. Now, what is that reminiscent of? What is that prophesying? Judas. Now, listen to this. By the time you get to the end of verse 11, you might be a little queasy in your stomach about God, and you might be saying, God, how could you be so severe? How could you be so strong? How could you be so judgmental? I mean, so violent. And he says, well, let me just remind you about how they treated me. He says, when it was all done, I said, what am I worth to you? I've come and I've healed and I've raised the dead and I've told you the truth and I've offered you myself and I've offered you eternal life. What am I worth? Look at verse 12. If you think good, give me my price. And if I'm no good, don't give me anything. But to the world, they didn't have any value on him. So they weren't going to give him a high price. And they didn't want to just ignore him and give him no price, so they said, you're worth 30 pieces of silver. That was worse than no price at all. Because 30 pieces of silver was compensation paid for a slave that had been gored by an ox. Exodus 21:32. They said, I'll tell you what you're worth. You're worth a slave's price, that's all. You see the mockery that was? They didn't treat Jesus with high value. They didn't treat him with indifference. They treated him like a slave. And that's why he judged them so severely, because he was their king. You see that? He was their God. He was Yahweh in human flesh. And these verses are to bring out the force of the rejection. They weren't indifferent, and they weren't valuing him. They treated him like a slave gored by an ox. That's all he was worth. They were contemptible. They spit on him. And the Lord said to me, verse 13, cast it to the potter. And so he went into the house of the Lord and threw it to the potter. Do you know that's exactly what happened with the 30 pieces? Judas went back into the temple and he threw the 30 pieces on the ground. Read it in the New Testament. It's all there in Matthew 27. He threw it on the ground and they scooped it up and they went out and they gave it to a potter to buy his field. Beloved, when the Bible talks, this is God speaking, because only God could predict those events, right? And then in verse 14, he says, so, when it was so severe of rejection, I cut the other staff, unity, that I might break the brotherhood between Judah and Israel. You know what he means by that? I destroyed the nation. I broke the other band that held the nation together, and the state went into dispersion. It went into dissolution. It was scattered. They killed each other. They slaughtered each other. They were scattered all over the world. This all happened, people. Every single thing Zechariah said. The message here is clear then. The message of what we've studied already in this chapter is that before the destruction of Jerusalem, Jehovah will appear in the person of Jesus Christ, and he'll attempt to feed his flock of slaughter. Only the poor of the flock would follow his word, and the rest, especially the leaders, will reject. The good shepherd, the king, will have no more value to them than a common slave to be mocked and scoffed at. And the people, as a consequence, will be given over to judgment. Severe, serious judgment. The judgment will compass death, famine, war, and civil strife. And the result will be the destruction of the nation. And it happened. The nation went out of existence. The Jews scattered all over the world because they rejected the true shepherd. And that's why the other shepherds

0: wailed. Now, the incredible thing is, and that's the end of the chapter, and that's for next time we study this, they rejected the true shepherd, and the day is coming when they will receive the false shepherd, the Antichrist. That's for next time. Let's pray. While your heads are bowed, let me just say this to you. It's not easy to preach a message like this. You know, so many times I say to myself, oh, it'd be so great if I could just kind of have fun with the people and tell stories and say happy things and talk about real practical stuff in your life. And then God says, but I called you to preach my word, MacArthur, not to decide what to say. So I do it. But it isn't easy to talk about judgment like this, but I just want to say this. I hope you know the true shepherd. I really do. I hope you know the good shepherd. I hope you're one of his sheep. You say, well, John, how do you get to be one of his sheep? Very simple, really. All you need to do is accept the fact that he died, rose again for your sins and for your justification. Commit your life to him, and he becomes your shepherd.
1: 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John's current study is titled, The Return and Reign of Jesus Christ. Well, friend, perhaps today's lesson has sparked this important and practical question. How can you make sure that you are ready for Christ's return? What steps can you take? Here's how John answered that question some years ago in our studio.
2: Well, first of all, we don't know when he's coming. He even said, no man knows the day nor the hour, not even the Son of Man. So in his incarnation, he set aside even that knowledge. The idea is what we call imminence, that his return is imminent. It could come at any moment. And that's the way God designed it, so we would all live in anticipation that it could happen at any point in our lifetime. And that calls us to purity. That calls us to service, because when he comes, it's going to be the end of our opportunity to serve him, and our eternal reward is going to be based on that. And you say, well, you know, are we working for an eternal reward? Yes, we are, because the Lord promised to give us that reward. And you say, well, isn't that a selfish thing? Not at all, because the way we read the scripture, when we receive that eternal reward, we turn right around and lay it at his feet. It becomes the content of our heavenly worship to him. So I'm not looking for crowns stacked up on my head. I'm not looking to have badges on my arm in heaven, but I want to render to the Lord everything I have here, because he's worthy of that. So I think service and the opportunity to be as fruitful as we can be, and to walk in as much purity as we can be, secures for us a greater degree of capacity in eternity to give honor to Jesus Christ. And I can't think of anything more important than that.
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3: 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Supply some popcorn and Junior Mints and have their friends over for an outdoor movie night. 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Walkie-talkies were really the first cell phones anyway. On another night, let them stay up late and go outside with them. Look up at the sky and watch for meteors. On most nights, you'll see about 8 per hour. And don't hesitate to bring God into it. As you're sitting watching for meteors into the night, talk about God's creation. In the summer, it's often too easy for you to get busy and just let them play on the screens. But the screens will always be there. Summer won't. So grab the kids and make plans to make the most of what's left of this glorious summer. We are the Cornerstone.
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12: 17 years, the Palestinians and Israelis negotiated.
13: This is not the
14: friends, welcome to In the Market with Janet Parshall. Thank you so much for choosing to spend the hour with us. You know what I say all the time? You walk through life with the Bible in one hand and the newspaper in the other. And if ever there were a topic where that is applicable, it is our conversations on the subject of Israel, the Jewish state. You've got what the Bible says, and then you've got what the world says. And there's fomented hatred against that Jewish state. Has been, by the way, well, let me put it this way, to help you discover the timeline, Satan was the original anti-Semite. So you'll understand how long this ancient hatred has been going on. And it's going to continue, by the way. And that's why a friend, Olivier Melnick, has written that book, Anti-Semitism in the End Times, so you can see the role that it is going to play before Jesus comes. So let's take a look at what's going on. Little piece of land, by the way, about the size of New Jersey. Look at your thumb. That's a real good representation. And you see what's going on. So now it's an interesting volley, geopolitical, diplomatic dance, interesting dance between the United States and Iran, between Iran and Israel, between Israel and Lebanon. And things are getting curiouser and curiouser. And there's a whole lot of tension, particularly because the Israeli prime minister just visited IDF troops in Lebanon. Here's more from my friends at CBN News.
15: The United States says diplomacy with Iran is moving ahead, but Iran says there are no talks. U.S. envoys Steve Witkoff and Jared Kushner are in Doha, but are not engaged in direct negotiations with the Iranians. Qatar says it is mediating between the two sides to put into effect the MOU and release frozen Iranian assets. In a statement, Iran's chief negotiator said, a decision was made for Iran, the United States, and Lebanon to establish a joint committee to oversee implementation of the end of the war and the restoration of Lebanon's national sovereignty. He also announced ships passing through the Strait of Hormuz will pay no transit fees for the first 60 days after the strategic waterway reopened. Meanwhile, President Trump reviewed plans for expanded strikes with Defense Secretary Pete Hegseth and Joint Chiefs of Staff Chairman General Dan Kane, including what some advisors called finishing the job. But the president decided more time for indirect talks offers the best chance to dismantle Iran's nuclear program without a wider war. Officials say Trump is prepared to order targeted strikes if Iran violates the current agreement, making clear military force remains an option if diplomacy fails. Visiting Israeli troops in southern Lebanon, Prime Minister Benjamin Netanyahu made it clear the IDF will remain.
8: As long as an armed Hezbollah remains here threatening us, we will stay.
15: He also delivered a blunt message to the terror group and Tehran.
8: Lebanon recognizes Israel, Israel recognizes Lebanon, and they say to both Iran and Hezbollah, get out of here.
15: Defense Minister Israel Katz warned that Iran could strike the Jewish state in defense of its Lebanese proxy. Katz criticized White House pressure on Israel to stand down in its fight against Hezbollah during negotiations with the Iranians. Katz said, linking the fronts saved Hezbollah, perhaps even from its collapse. He added, it was an American interest. They very much wanted to advance the possibility of negotiations with Iran. In Gaza, the IDF reports Hamas is getting ready for a future conflict with Israel. New intelligence says the terror group is actively recruiting youths, ramping up training for its elite Nukba force, manufacturing hundreds of rockets and explosive devices every month, and expanding smuggling networks to bring drone parts and other military equipment into Gaza. Israeli troops continue operating inside the Gaza buffer zone to keep terrorists away from border communities. At the same time, reports say Washington has told Israel there is currently no international backing for a new large-scale offensive in Gaza. Julie Stahl, CBN News, Jerusalem.
13: So if the first word that comes to your mind is the word mess, you'd be spot on. So no one really understands what's going to happen. And can you trust Iran? And does Israel have a right to defend herself if Hezbollah, is entrenched in Lebanon? Well, to make sense out of all of this and a whole lot more, Dr. Michael Rydelnik joins us, professor emeritus of Jewish Studies and Bible at Moody Bible Institute. Also the host and Bible teacher on Open Line with Dr. Michael Rydelnik, heard all across the country. He's a fabulous writer, written several books. I love his writing on messianic teachings, particularly in the Old Testament. And then he put together a book that I think is extremely important. You should have 10 copies, one for yourself, nine for your friends. It's called How Should Christians Think About Israel? A Quick Guide to God's Covenants, Biblical Prophecy, and the Jewish People. So Michael, pull up a chair, make yourself comfortable, and I want to get your take on the MOU. Love the way we talk in initials here in D.C., the Memorandum of Understanding, and really and truly, what was this all about? I don't trust from here to the end of my hand anything that Iran does. I know that they believe in the principle of kafir, where they can lie to the, quote, infidel. They've already said, like, they're trolls under a bridge in a child's fairy tale. We're going to now charge you to go through the Strait of Hormuz. I'm going to wait to see if that's going to happen. So give me your take on this stuff.
16: Well, you said I was supposed to make sense of it. I don't think anyone can make any sense of it. To be honest, it's I think that the president has decided he wants to follow a diplomatic track. And so they have this memorandum of understanding. There seems to be a divide between the vice president, J.D. Vance, who wants to follow through with this MOU with Iran, and the secretary of state, Rubio, who did something that was sort of counter to the MOU by arranging a peace agreement, which is great news, between Lebanon and Israel and the isolation of Hezbollah, which is a Iranian proxy terrorist group in Lebanon. And so because the reason I say that they're at odds, the Memorandum of Understanding says that Israel can't act against Hezbollah. The agreement with Lebanon and Israel is that they both will act against Hezbollah. Mm-hmm. So that's why I'm saying they seem to be contrary to each other.
13: Exactly right. Well, when we come back, let's dive in a little bit more about that understanding, if you can put it that way, between Israel and Lebanon, and the transcendent question about whether or not Israel has the right to defend themselves. Now, again, you don't know the players without a program. They say it in baseball. It works with geopolitics as well. Hezbollah is a proxy for Iran. They are in Lebanon. They are aggressively anti-Israel. Does Israel, therefore, have a right to defend herself? Hang on to the question. We'll look for the answer right after this.

0: Hi, I'm Johnny Erickson Tata, and Rachel asked me on Instagram, Johnny, how do you have hope when you don't feel it? You know, it's true because most people talk about hope as though it were a wishful feeling. They connect it to a feeling. But biblical hope is different. It is the assurance that in the end, everything will be okay. But that's not based on your life getting better, or your pain going away, or your circumstances improving. Christian hope is based on the blessed hope, Jesus Christ. That's how he's referred to in Titus chapter 2. In the end, Jesus is the only one who one day will close the curtain on suffering, and that is when everything will be okay. And that is why you can be filled with hope. I know that one day my pain and paralysis will be gone. One day everything will be okay. So join me in holding on to Jesus in your pain and feel the joy of knowing the blessed hope.
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4: Wearing a bulletproof vest, Benjamin Netanyahu greets his troops in southern Lebanon. The Israeli prime minister crossed the border to visit the area his army has occupied for several months, ever since hostilities with Hezbollah resumed in early March. He took the opportunity to reaffirm his intention to stay there.
5: We are adamant that we will not leave southern Lebanon until the threat is eliminated, and as long as Hezbollah is armed and is here threatening us, we will remain. Lebanon recognizes Israel, Israel recognizes Lebanon, and we're telling both Iran and Hezbollah, get out of here, you have no business here.
4: According to the framework agreement signed by the two nations Friday, Israel will leave southern Lebanon once Hezbollah lays down its arms. Many experts consider this condition unrealistic. The powerful Shiite militia refuses to disarm, and the Lebanese state and army lack the ability to force it. The agreement also calls for the creation of so-called pilot zones, areas where Israeli forces will withdraw and transfer control over to the Lebanese army. According to maps released by the Israeli government, one of these zones includes the village of Frun in southern Lebanon. The town has been devastated by the war, and its mayor says the decision to designate it as a pilot zone makes no sense.
6: This really outraged us as a municipality and as residents because Frun is outside of the yellow line and isn't occupied. There aren't any Israeli soldiers here. The Lebanese army has been deployed here throughout the war and remains here.
4: With Hezbollah still armed and Israeli soldiers still in place, the situation in southern Lebanon appears deadlocked. For thousands of displaced residents, this means returning home remains out of reach.
7: Do you understand now why it's said of Israel, it is the only nation on earth that is built with the rifle in one hand and the trowel in the other? They cannot ever let down their guard. And you just heard in that France 24 report, the animus that's exuded from Hezbollah. This is a terrorist organization, a particularly pernicious terrorist organization, but they are proxies for Iran. So even if we're making nice with Iran with an MOU, whatever that means, and however that ends up, Israel knows that they're constantly under threat from Iran vis-a-vis its proxies, including but not limited to Hezbollah. Dr. Michael Rydelnik is with us, professor emeritus of Jewish Studies and Bible at Moody Bible Institute, and also the host and teacher on Open Line with Dr. Michael Rydelnik. So, Michael, this raises a bunch of very, I think, crucial and existential questions. Israel has the right to defend herself. You know, we use this analysis all the time until we're just cross-eyed trying to explain it. If Canada were shooting rockets to us, we wouldn't take a directive from the United Nations or from Mexico, for that matter, to say, don't fire back, don't protect yourself. It is exactly the same situation for Israel. And kudos to Netanyahu for saying, we're not going to leave, despite the declarations of get out from Hezbollah. Give me your take on this.
8: Well, I just don't understand. There's a couple of things I don't understand. I don't understand how anyone can expect Israel to not defend the northern part of its state. I mean, mm-hmm. people are either evacuated or living in shelters. It is a serious problem. Hezbollah operating. This is the memorandum of understanding called for an absolute ceasefire in Lebanon, and Israel shouldn't strike Hezbollah. At the same time, Hezbollah was shooting rockets, ignoring exactly. the ceasefire. Mm-hmm. How is it that anyone, I don't understand the condemnation of Israel for trying to defend its northern population, its northern borders. The other thing I don't understand is the idea that Netanyahu is uniquely evil. I've been hearing a lot about this, that even in the Jewish newspaper, The Forward, Netanyahu is the evil one, and that, you know, that all this hatred of Israel is about Netanyahu. Now, I'm not trying to endorse Netanyahu. That I'm not an Israeli citizen. I don't have that assessment. I stay out of the politics. But even if Netanyahu were not prime minister, the opposition party would have gone to war with Hamas. Whether it was Naftali Bennett or Lapid or whoever it is that was leading the opposition, if they were prime minister, they would have done the same thing. They may have done the war differently. They may have acted worse. They may have acted better. They may have been more aggressive. They may have been less. I don't know, but they would have gone to war. And I think it's a shame that they're trying to make somehow Netanyahu evil for defending his country. I don't get that. And it's no different. I really do believe it's because he's conservative. Mm-hmm. And that there are many people in our media and in some of our parties that just don't like a conservative prime minister in Israel. But if there was the president of Israel is a liberal, which and he if he had been prime minister, he would have done the same thing in mm-hmm. terms of going to war with Hamas, yeah. going to war with Hezbollah. So I those are the two things I don't understand. Israel shouldn't defend itself, and that somehow Netanyahu is evil for doing it.
7: I want to underscore particularly your insightful second point. I think that's paramount. So just to give you a crash course, the Israeli government is a coalition government where they put together the Knesset, kind of like a parliament, but they don't have two parties. They have multiple parties. Mm-hmm. And whoever has the majority party is the party that allows the prime minister to emanate out from that particular party. So I'm glad that you said that, because if anyone is thinking, well, the problem here is this individual and his particular perspective, there is a transcendence of Israel needing to defend herself, whether the person who's currently prime minister is from a liberal party coalition or a conservative party coalition. And so I think it's imperative you understand that it's always the right for self-preservation supersedes party allegiance in the final analysis. So I'm very glad that you pointed that out, that this need to protect yourself is so important. The second part is the all I can attribute it to, Michael, is spiritual blindness. How you could say that Israel can't fire back, but there's no restraint on Hezbollah trying to do what it needs to do, which is, if you stick to the Iranian worldview, annihilate the little Satan, which is the nation of Israel. So let me take a break. You hear that music. I'm also going to open the phone lines for questions so that you can ask questions about Israel present. It's certainly a mess. And if you want clarification, Michael and I will stumble through that, but it is about as clear as mud. We'll help you figure it out. But also any questions you have, ancient Israel, current Israel, what the Bible has to say, what the Bible says about the future. We'd love to hear from you. 877-548-3675, 877-548-3675. Back after this.
9: I hear this booming voice I know you. And I felt love and I felt understood at the same time.
10: What if, in the middle of your anger, everything suddenly stopped and you felt completely known and completely loved? Hi, I'm Mark Gothier with Crew and Making Your Life Count. An Lee describes a moment where time seemed to stand still. And in that silence, he encountered a love that changed everything.
9: I was just a staunch atheist. And I was just like, gosh, this stuff is like, you know, for God, it doesn't even make sense that there is a God. And I had an encounter with Jesus. And it wasn't around me or outside of me. It was coming from inside of me. Strangest thing. Like the anger was coming and it was like something that was coming out of the same place and like holding back the anger.
10: In the middle of chaos and frustration, he felt seen, understood, and calmed by a presence he could not see but knew was real. A love that reached deeper than his anger.
9: And it was like frozen in time, where I'm angry, and then suddenly I feel this love and waves of love hitting me. And I'm having a conversation now with someone not there. I couldn't see. I didn't see who it was, but I heard and I felt, and I could, it was like the most warm, loving, I felt understood, which I felt misunderstood by everybody else. That was what was making me mad. So it was calming me down. And I look up to heaven and I was like, Jesus, you're real.
10: That kind of love is not distant. It meets you right where you are, even in your hardest moments. You can know that kind of love too. Learn more at crew.org/life.
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7: So just when you thought things were messy in the Middle East, they get even messier. So let me just throw in another part of this story about the Middle East. So we have two U.S. envoys, Steve Wyckoff and Jared Kushner. They were to go to Qatar. The president said that they were going to meet there with Iranian officials. And by the way, this was a meeting that was asked for by the Iranians, which is interesting. More on that in a minute. But at the last minute, Qatari officials said they weren't going to meet with the Iranians. And in the meantime, by the way, if you're counting, the Israeli military has just marked over 1,000 days since the October 7th, 2023 war with Hamas. So apparently this meeting that Iran requested was going to be held in Doha. It followed several days of fighting sparked by Iran's attack on a vessel in the Strait of Hormuz. Now, catch this. So they want the meeting. They attack the vessel in the Strait of Hormuz. So the president goes back to where I think a lot of this is coming from, where he talks about the price of oil going way down. We have midterm elections. I've said it before. I work for a king, not a party. And I have to tell you, when policy intercedes with politics, it gets messy. And when you have midterms, it gets messy. So you talk about lowering the cost of oil. And in the meantime, this meeting gets called off. The president feels that basically that there's been a victory militarily. Their economy is decimated. And yet they've got this memorandum of understanding, which is like nailing jello to the wall. And in the meantime, Iran is getting continually aggressive about getting ships through the Strait of Hormuz, which is an international body of water. Nobody can claim authority over that, Michael. And yet they're still charging people and going after ships that are passing through. So talk to me about this.
8: Well, that's just it. The memorandum of understanding was to clear the Strait of Hormuz so there would not be any requirement for anyone to pay tolls to Iran. Yet afterwards, they're demanding tolls or they're firing at ships that don't pay the tolls. It is beyond me to understand what this agreement is doing. I just don't understand. I think Iran can't be trusted with any agreement that they signed.
7: Mm-hmm.
8: Just like they signed that joint statement, the JCPOA, the and then they continue to enrich uranium. They just do whatever they want and sign whatever they want. They have no honesty, no integrity in what they're doing. It's a terrorist government. And so, you know, they call themselves a revolutionary government. Well, the revolution ended about 40 years ago. I mean, 47 years ago, to be exact. Mm-hmm. So really, why are they continuing to be a revolution? They need to become they wouldn't be in power today if they had a fair and free election. So
7: that's exactly right.
8: That's what's going on there. Mm-hmm. So
7: 877-548-3675. Any question you have about what's going on in the murky Middle East or what the Bible says about the Jewish state or questions you have about ancient or modern Israel. Michael, I welcome you from Illinois. Your question, please.
12: Yeah, let me turn my radio down. So this is my issue, and I guess this is my concern. Now, I'm not for or against. I just want to ask the question. Because I just value the sanctity of life and all of God's creation. When does the Bible say that Israel has just a green card to destroy more lives? Like when they're attacked, they always seem to destroy more than the lives that were taken in their initial attack. They do broader kind of like damage. And that's the first part. And then the second part is because the gospel states that first the Jew, then the Gentile, potentially some of the innocent lives that are lost in the counterattacks could be Gentiles, could be believers. And I just struggle with the approach that, I'm not saying all of Israel, just the leadership of Israel in terms of how they interpret what we have to do to defend ourselves. And so I just, that's what I struggle with. And I'll yield the mic for the answer. Thank you.
7: Michael, before you respond, Michael, may I ask you a question, please? And I ask this in all sincerity. Your question was loaded with presuppositions. Where do you go for your information?
12: You just gave numbers about
7: killing more people, et cetera. So where do you go for your information?
12: I listen to all sources of news, and I don't claim any party or anything like that, but I just, I look at, you know, life and how God creates life and how, you know, we know that in every country of the world, there's, you know, different religions represented. And so whenever I see a war, I'm always saying, okay, who's deciding that war has to happen? And then is anyone showing restraint for the sanctity of life? You know, children, mothers, babies, and when that happens, you know, who's defending them? Who's the advocate for them, stating that we should not be taking more than what we need to mm-hmm. on either side? And if we do take it, how much restraint do we need to show?
7: Mm-hmm. Thank you, Michael. Michael, your response.
8: Well, I have this one, the same question I was having, is would you think that World War II is a justifiable war? Mm-hmm. Michael?
7: Yep, he's hung up. He's listening. Oh,
8: well, let's just say this. People who often say this would say that somehow Israel is somehow behaving in an unusual way. But if you just compare the United States to Germany, there were 5.3 million dead or missing in Germany, and 416,000 or so American dead or missing during World War II. But no one would say that somehow the United States was guilty for going to war against Germany, yet there were how many more casualties? Here's the what I would say about this is that there's a reason that Israel has fewer casualties. One of the things that Israel has is an anti-missile system that Hamas or Hezbollah don't seem to have, and as a result, Israel is able to stop many of the attacks that are coming. And then also, besides that, Israel has shelters that their people go to. And then I would like to talk more about the justification for war and mm-hmm. According to scripture, but I hear the music. So, but let's leave it at that right
7: that
8: now.
7: Are.
8: There's
7: yes.
8: a reason for fewer casualties on the part of Israel, but stay with us because there's more to be said.
7: Truly. In fact, there's a transcendence to your question, Michael, and I'm thankful for that. And that is this idea about what does the Bible say in general about war? And even more importantly, I think you could add to that, what does the Bible say is the primary role of a government? Also important in this. So stick around. More coming your way right after this.
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14: You know, many people, Wayne, might not understand what we mean by the term ethnic languages. This means smaller people groups, not necessarily main national languages of countries. But there's many, many of these groups. And just as important to God are those people in those small people groups. So FEBC has indigenous speakers who live in those cultures and speak those languages, and we're using primarily shortwave radio to broadcast God's word to many ethnic groups.
13: And here's some feedback from one of those groups. This person says, "Hi, teacher. It's so great that I can listen to FEBC in the Mien language. I love the speaker's voice. His words are very clear in our language. Hopefully these programs will help our Mien church a lot. I will pray for you and your team, and I will share it with my friends and our Mien churches. Thank you."
14: See how important it is that the listener hears in his native language.
13: Yes.
14: Somebody who's connected to his native church. We have another letter that really summarizes the importance of this. "Dear teacher, thank you for sending the word of God to me. God has prepared his word for our church now. 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
13: Wonderful.
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15: 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A new report says that AI chatbots may stumble when people ask questions about faith. 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
7: 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Why not become a partial partner today? Call 877-JANET-58 or go online to InTheMarketWithJanetPartial.org. So Michael from Illinois called, raised an interesting question. His concern is about the sanctity of human life and the disparaging difference in numbers of casualty when you look at what's going on with Israel and, for example, Lebanon. So let's go, and it isn't Lebanon, it's Hezbollah, to be specific. So just a couple of quick facts before Dr. Michael Rydelnik continues to talk about the distinction in the numbers. More than 80 Israeli soldiers and over 45 civilians have been killed by incoming rockets and cross-border shootings. Hundreds of military personnel and civilians have sustained injuries. Thousands of residential and commercial structures in northern Israeli communities have been damaged, Michael referred to that before, by Hezbollah's anti-tank guided missiles, rockets, and explosive drones. Barrages and intercepted projectiles have sparked severe wildfires across northern Israel and the Golan Heights, burning thousands of acres of land, nature reserves, and agricultural fields. The constant threat of strikes forced approximately 60,000 residents from their homes in northern Israeli towns, upending local economies and communities for extended periods of time. And the conflict also has severely hindered the Israeli economy, particularly in the northern regions where local agriculture suffered extensive losses and the tourism sector incurred billions of shekels in damage. One more thing, and then, Michael, I'll let you continue. Another difference, too, is you have to understand the way in which Israel and the attackers to Israel look at the world. It's a demonic perspective. Who puts women and children in a hospital and uses them as targets? And then underneath that hospital, you've got military materiel and personnel, and you're using women and children as shields. There's nothing justifiable in a just war theory about that. It is demonic. Michael, your thoughts?
8: Well, yeah, I think I would start with, you know, we are all, every one of us who love the Lord, concerned about the sanctity of human life.
7: Right.
8: There's no disagreement about that. And the Bible does say in Ecclesiastes 3 that there's a time for war and a time for making peace. So it does seem to indicate that, just generally speaking, that there are times that nations should go to war. In Romans 13, it talks about human government. Not Christian government, but human mm-hmm. government is there to punish the wicked and to protect the innocent. Mm-hmm. And it says in that place that they've been given the authority to do that with the sword. Now, the sword is the attack weapon of the first century. They didn't have guns. That's what Roman soldiers used to defend their country, their empire, actually. And so that's what it's saying. It's a good God servant for good, and it's been given the sword to protect the innocent and to punish the wicked. That's what Romans 13:4 says. That said, Israel does their best to protect the innocent. Most people aren't aware of this. People say this about Israel, the casualty numbers because of what happened with Hamas during that two-year war. But where was this concern for the sanctity of life by Hamas when they killed 1,200 innocents? Mm-hmm. Where was their concern when they kidnapped 251 of them and then killed many of them in captivity? Where was their concern for that? And where was their concern for their own people? And the same thing Hezbollah has done. They built extensive networks of tunnels, what they call the Gaza Metro in Gaza. Mm-hmm. And that was to protect their own fighters, not to protect the innocent. Meanwhile, Israel was dropping leaflets, making phone calls, sending text messages, telling innocents to get away, to get out of the way so that they can deal with Hamas. The same thing that they do with Hezbollah. They drop leaflets. They send messages to try and get Lebanese civilians out of the line of fire. And the terrorist groups, what they do is they keep their guns trained on their civilians to keep them there as civilian shields. Israel did everything they could to give food in Gaza. Most people aren't aware of this. They had 3,000 calories per person above the daily required amount per person for the entire period of the war. 90% of that was stolen by Hezbollah, of that food, so that they could then sell it back and use the money to rearm. So, I don't doubt that there's a grave concern for sanctity of life, but there was no other option. One other thing I want to say, in that war with Hamas, every civilian life was heartbreaking that was lost. However, the responsibility for that is with Hamas, the civilians that have lost their lives in Lebanon. Even the Lebanese government recognizes the responsibility for that is with Hezbollah for starting a war. And also the ratio of civilian deaths to combatant deaths. This is something that most people aren't aware of. In America, when we went to war in Iraq and we had to go to Mosul or places like that, we had about a 6 or 7 to 1 ratio of civilians to combatants. Many more civilians died than combatants. Israel had about a 1.5 to 1 ratio of civilian deaths to combatants. That's because they were doing everything they could to preserve and protect human life. I find it amazing that people believe the Gaza health ministry or Hezbollah's health ministry when they talk about who died. They make it seem like everyone that died was a woman or a child. That's certainly not the case. Israel was targeting, trying their best to get those combatants who were shooting at their soldiers and at their people.
7: 877-548-3675. Excuse me, Lee, I welcome you back. Your question, please.
18: Hello. I'm strongly support the Israel and U.S. Action against the evil regime of Iran. But I just don't understand why it's so hard to fight off this evil regime. What we should do?
8: What's the question? I'm not sure I understand.
7: Why is it so hard? In other words, Lee, thank you for your question, by the way. Yeah. She's looking at the situation with Iran, and she's wanting to know why it is so difficult. And she makes an excellent point. The revolution 47 years ago, you've had multiple presidents who've, quote unquote, dealt with Iran, not a one of them efficiently or effectively. So the problem is, and Lee makes a very astute observation, they come across to the outside, which is something, by the way, they want to do. Ask my friend Dr. Hormuz Shariat of Iran Alive Ministries. They want to come across as a strong man. Internally, they're collapsing, but they want to show strong presentation to the world. So it does raise an existential question, to use that word for a second time. Why is this regime so difficult to topple? And why, if the paramount issue has been you cannot allow them nuclear capability when they've declaratively said, Israel and the United States are going to be taken out. Why? Because ultimately their eschatology, the Islamization of the entire world and the manifestation of their Mahdi, which is their Messiah that they're waiting for. But just if you take out all the spiritual aspects and you just look at it militarily, why is it difficult to undo this regime?
8: Well, no American wanted boots on the ground in this conflict. And that started February 28th. The only way to take it, you cannot win a war or have a regime change, that kind of war, without boots on the ground. And no one wanted it. I don't know. I believe there was someone in the military that convinced the president that somehow it could happen with just an air assault. That's not going to happen. It can break the regime, perhaps financially, but it would take patience. I think that when we blockaded the Strait of Hormuz, that was really doing economic pain, providing economic pain for Iran. And that, if we had had the patience, if the midterms weren't coming up, if there wasn't the price of oil, if we had had the patience to get through, I think we would have done much better. And I think that might have crushed Iran finally. But it would have taken some months, more months than this, and we would have to endure some pain ourselves with the price of oil. So, but I think that's why it's so hard to change the regime. No one wants to bring in troops on the ground, and that's the only way you can have regime change.
7: Well, excellent point. Thank you so much, Michael, for that. Excuse me, 877-548-3675. Gary in Wisconsin, welcome in your question, please.
19: Yeah, my question, and thanks for taking my call, and go Packers.
8: wait, should I say go Knicks? Oh, they already won. That's good. There we go.
19: No, my question is, do you think the rest of the world is kind of exposed in their hypocrisy as to their responsibility for defending their own citizens like Europe or Britain? Their own citizens are suffering at the hands of these Muslims. And here Israel is doing something to defend their citizens, and they're kind of taking heat for that.
8: Well, that's really true. In Great Britain, they are sort of ignoring the terrible things that are happening. I think we have to be really careful here and not to paint with such a broad brush, because all Muslims are not doing it. But there's been some movement of immigrants into England who are radical Muslims, and they're doing some terrible things. And the government of Great Britain, the UK, is not doing anything about it. They are quite passive. And if you just listen to the leader of the opposition, the Conservative Party in Great Britain, they're pointing that out, and they're losing the responsibility that they have. They're failing to live up to their responsibility to protect their own citizens of their own nation. And that's, I think it is hypocritical that they blame Israel for doing it.
7: Yeah, absolutely agree. All right, so it is a mess, and you try to make sense out of it. As I say, the only way you really can is by walking through life with the Bible in one hand and the newspaper in the other. So again, your questions can be about the current state of Israel, but maybe you've got questions about the ancient state of Israel and modern Israel and how we as followers of Jesus respond. 877-548-3675. And don't forget this outstanding booklet, How Should Christians Think About Israel? Dr. Michael Rydelnik put it together. It is a superb resource. It really is that combination of Bible and newspaper all in one book. Check it out. It's on my information page. More with Dr. Michael Rydelnik right after this.
20: To celebrate America's 250th birthday, the iconic Hoover Dam recently received a patriotic makeover featuring 550 red, white, and blue LED lights and a 300-foot-tall American flag. The Hoover Dam plans to show off its colorful display every night, weather permitting, through the 4th of July. The giant flag alone weighs 2,000 pounds. About a 45-minute drive from Las Vegas, the dam, which was built in the Great Depression, still produces energy as the nation's largest water reservoir. Organizers are saying the display is a celebration as well as a tribute to honor America's historic anniversary. A 250-year milestone is a big number, but it pales in comparison to the endless history that lies ahead for all who are in Christ. The kingdom of God will never come to an end, and in Christ, our citizenship is there in heaven. I'm David Wolin at haventoday.org.
21: Hello, this is Paul Cannons. Stay tuned and allow God to touch your life for a power walk. Man does not live by bread alone. I have to teach you that, because if you think man lives by bread alone, when I'm sending you out and you have no silver and gold, you ain't gonna go nowhere. That's why before I gave y'all a bunch of stuff going into the promised land, I made you eat manna from heaven for 40 years. You couldn't keep it for an extra day. I wanted to teach you that man does not live by bread alone. Man lives by every word that proceed from the mouth of God. If I say, I'm going to see you on the other side, stop sweating the rocking in the boat and the storm on the water. I said, let's go to the other side. Man does not live by bread alone. Man lives by every word that proceed out of the mouth of God. If I say in Acts chapter 1 verse 8, go ye into Judea, Samaria, and the uttermost parts of the world, just do it, because man shall not live by bread alone. Man lives by every word that proceeds out of the mouth of God. If you're broke, Paul, stop stressing. Be anxious for nothing, because man shall not live by bread alone. Man lives by every word that proceeds out of the mouth of God. Oh, folks, it is a mindset. It is an attitude. It is a focus. It is a character that leads us into an experience of God that no stress can disrupt. No stressful situations can disrupt. No deep grief can steal the joy. It'll make us sad, it'll make us cry, but joy will come in the morning. No matter how long we wait, a time will come when we are mounted up like eagles and soar.
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0: of the devil. And as Christians, we got to understand that. And Jesus told his disciples to sell their cloaks and buy swords.
1: Michael, your thoughts?
2: I appreciate the comment. You know, I do want people to know I hate war. I think anyone that knows anything about it, and I've never been in a war. I just know how awful it is. And I know President Reagan used to talk about how awful war was, but he thought the way to protect was by having a strong military. And Israel does that. And I agree with you that war leads to suffering. People, innocent people, will die in war, which is horrific. But a nation needs to do whatever they can to protect their people. And it's the responsibility of the government to do that. And that's what I've been trying to say. It's a biblical responsibility for the government to do that. And I don't think Netanyahu is operating based on Romans 13:4 right. in his own mind. But he is operating just as Romans 13:4 would say that he must.
1: Yeah. And there will be war. And rumors of war, we're told, until
2: exactly.
1: Jesus comes. So, and it's awful.
2: Which is why he's the Prince of Peace, right?
1: Amen. So, exactly right. And why? Well, and as I said before, it is the reminder that our mailing address is East of Eden, the world, the flesh, and the devil. And it's such, war reminds us this is not as good as it gets. The best is yet to come. But the biblical directive of government is you protect your citizens, you work for the common good, and you make sure that your people are protected. That's the primary role of government. And sometimes that requires going to war, as awful and as repugnant as it is. You know, Craig and I are going through the John Adams series again, based on the book by David McCullough. It's absolutely superb
2: it's
1: if you're interested.
2: Yeah.
1: Oh, fabulous book.
2: Yeah.
1: Had a chance to talk to David about the book, but the series on HBO is absolutely fabulous. And I'm watching these farmers, these ragtag farmers from the Commonwealth of Massachusetts. At that point in time, they weren't even a state yet. They were a colony. And they are ragtag farmers who come out with their mud boots on, and they get involved in Concord and Lexington. And there's this massive annihilation of people on mm-hmm. both sides, both the Redcoats and the Americans. But without that, that was the beginning of the birth pangs of American independence. So it is an awful realization that it's part of the world around us, but sometimes it is, if I can put it this way, a necessary evil. And you made an excellent point, Michael, about World War II. You know, we were very slow to step into that as a country because we were burned with the First World War. And there was this counter-reaction of hyper-pacifism because we didn't want to get involved again. And it wasn't until we were struck in Pearl Harbor that we stepped into that war. So,
2: yeah. By the way, the casualty rates, 111,600 killed or missing in the war in the Pacific.
1: Yeah.
2: 3 million total Japanese casualties.
1: Wow.
2: So, again, you know, the casualties were large in Japan. And it wasn't just military personnel. There were civilians lost because of that they were there in places where near military, whether it was bases or anything like that, there were civilians that perished as well. It's heartbreaking.
1: Yeah,
2: one of the more interesting statistics to me is that there were 30,000 French civilians that died on D-Day from the bombing from the American ships out in the Atlantic, shooting onto the beaches of Normandy to try and get our troops and the Allies onto the beaches and up against the Germans. 30,000 civilians, French civilians, yet mm-hmm. the French, I've been to Normandy, I don't know if you have, Janet, but when I was there, even to this day, there's a tremendous appreciation for what the Allies did to liberate France.
1: Yes.
2: Without any bitterness, they recognize that that was one of the costs that the French had to absorb to be liberated from the Germans.
1: Exactly right. Thank you for that, Michael. Neil, I welcome you to the conversation. Your thoughts, please.
3: I was just wondering, is there anything really new under the sun here? And will it change before we realize that per the Quran, the Muslims are allowed to lie if it furthers the reach of Islam?
1: Mm-hmm. Yeah. Mm-hmm. Yeah, that's a point that we raised earlier, Neil, and it's an important one. I wonder, I look at Daniel and I look back at the counselors to the kings in the Old Testament, and I'm thinking, Lord, surround those in authority.

0: authority with wise counselors. So if you don't understand the spiritual aspect of Iran, you're fighting with one arm behind your back, quite literally. And so if you don't understand that what they're doing, and just, first of all, they're a theocracy, a bona fide Webster's Dictionary textbook theocracy. The Ayatollahs and the mullahs run the country. There's no honest representation of the people whatsoever. And they believe strongly in this apocalyptic eschatology where they want to bring about the Islamization of the world. Michael, on that note, recognizing their theology, aside from their prima facie argument that they want to destroy the great and the little Satan, U.S. Mm-hmm. and Israel, just their eschatology tells me really can't get a hold of a nuclear weapon because that speaks right into their agenda, does it not?
1: That would be exactly what they want. Is what did one president of Iran say? Israel is a one nuke country, is what he right. called it. And by the way, they were developing missiles. And they were going to build an atomic weapon or a nuclear weapon. And they were looking for missiles that could reach New York and Washington, not yes. just Jerusalem.
0: Exactly. And to your point, Neil, about lying, that's what I said before. I hope he's got some person who really and truly understands Quranic teachings and the teachings of Islam, that it is absolutely allowable to lie to an infidel, of which the United States fits their definition perfectly. And so you can have all the MOUs you want to. You can have all the meetings in Doha if you try to go ahead with them. You can have all of these conversations back and forth, but you can lie with a straight face and think that somehow you're not offending your idea of who God is. Pretty interesting, isn't it? But it makes all of what's happening in the Middle East complex. Biggest takeaway of this conversation.
2: American Family News, I'm Robert Thornton. Vice President J.D. Vance celebrated the military as part of America's 250th birthday today with a visit to a Naval Air Station in Virginia Beach, Virginia. The Vice President pledged that President Trump will not bog the country down in another endless war.
3: He'll ask you to go to war, yes. But when he asks you to go to war, he'll tell you exactly what you're going for. And I think that is what you should expect out of your political leadership.
2: Among other things, the president has directed the military to target suspected drug traffickers in the Caribbean and Eastern Pacific, oust former Venezuelan President Nicolas Maduro, and launch strikes against Iran. The actions have triggered pushback from Congress, which has held multiple votes on limiting the president's ability to conduct future military action. There's a lot of talk about Democrat Socialists, or Communists as some refer to them. Ashiq Siddiqui, Democratic Socialist of America co-chair, was asked by Fox's Will Cain if the goal of the DSA is to tear down America.
4: Our goal is to expand possibility in America and expand the promise of America. So many people have come to the United States for centuries in search of a better life, in search of opportunity. And today, the United States is the wealthiest country in the history of the world, and yet more people than ever are struggling to get by. So we believe that workers deserve more in the United States. Everybody deserves a basic floor
5: for
4: a good life.
5: I understand, Ashiq. What's the path? Is it in fact communism? Do you seek communism?
4: Our goal is democratic socialism, which we think is distinct from, you know, the Soviet Union, which ended decades ago. So we point to examples in America's own history, like most famous democratic socialist that many people know is Reverend Dr. Martin Luther King Jr.
2: He went on to say the DSA wants to do away with the Electoral College and expand democracy. He said right now we have open borders for capitalists when he was asked if he believed in open borders. A political analyst says Governor Gavin Newsom's national billionaires tax is pure communism. More from AFN's Chad Groening.
6: Newsom warns that urgent reform is needed to prevent wealth concentration from harming democracy, and that is why he is calling for a national billionaires tax. But at the same time, Newsom opposes a California measure taxing billionaires, arguing the issue should be addressed federally to prevent billionaires from leaving the state. Several billionaires, including Facebook founder Mark Zuckerberg, have already fled California because of high taxes. Kevin McGarry is president of the Frederick Douglass Foundation of California.
7: We have to recognize that Newsom has no morals, he has no principles, he has no rationality. He's a chameleon. He will go where he thinks the latest momentum is driving. And the latest momentum in the Democrat Party is driving towards this communistic mindset, whereby it's confiscatory. You start to take businesses, you start to take what they would view as excess wealth. You confiscate that, and then you basically redistribute. This is pure communism. This is grotesque.
6: And McGarry says Newsom's billionaire tax proposal actually would encompass anyone with over $100 million in net worth.
7: This is a much wider net that is cast on hardworking business owners. And you talk about a economic collapse. This would disincentivize business expansion, and it would cause a severe economic collapse in a very, very short period of time because there's no incentive.
6: I'm Chad Groening.
2: In other California news, drivers there were facing some of the highest gas prices in the nation today. The state average currently sitting more than $1.60 above the national average. Tensions were mounting as the scheduled automatic gas tax increase took effect today. Here's Fox's William Lajeunesse.
8: Today's increase is only 2 cents, but that brings the state gas tax to 63 cents a gallon. When you add in other environmental fees and taxes, the state adds $1.20 to every gallon of gas sold, the highest in the U.S. So yesterday in a press conference, U.S. Senator Adam Schiff did not mention the tax when he complained about high gas prices, instead blaming oil companies for price gouging.
2: That is all our time for now. 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I'm Robert Thornton.
9: 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Lift up a song to Him who rides through the deserts. 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That was Psalms chapter 68, verses 4 and 5. 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
0: Friends, welcome to In the Market with Janet Parshall. Boy, am I glad you tuned in today. I want this conversation, this hour, to be so encouraging to you. It just breaks my heart that there are some among us in the family of faith who think that somehow you can lose your salvation. I don't know where that comes from. Obviously, I think you have to give due deference to the great accuser and liar himself, that he would love to think that we aren't permanently sealed, written in that Lamb's Book of Life, that somehow there's an eraser big enough to take us out of that so you can live fearfully the rest of your life. The other, maybe it's just some bad Bible teaching that's out there. So that's why I'm so, so glad that God continues to raise up great men who are teachers who hold fast to that which is good and hold out the word of life and teach it line upon line and precept upon precept. It really helps when you have somebody who's kind of the, I don't know, I'll give a Washington, D.C. reference, the Library of Congress of Theology. That's who I think Dr. Sam Storms is. He is the founder of Enjoying God Ministries. He spent more than four decades in ministry as both a pastor and a professor. He was previously a visiting associate professor of theology at Wheaton. I would have audited that class from 2000 to 2004. He serves as a member of the Council of the Gospel Coalition, past president of the Evangelical Theological Society, and more recently, he founded and serves as executive director for Convergence Church Network. And we talk often about his being a prolific author. Just tons of books out there that are fabulous. Worship and spiritual gifts and prayer and tough topics. And, oh, the list goes on and on and on. But it doesn't end there. I've connected on my information page to Sam's website, real hard, samstorms.org. But you might be driving and you might forget, so don't worry about it. It's there on the information page, samstorms.org. When you go there, there's a whole section that's just about topics, article after article after article after article. And these aren't little, you know, 300-word blogs. These are long, substantial pieces. And I found one there that touched my heart. It was so good, I thought, oh, I so want to talk about this. So Sam wrote a piece called Once a Sheep, Always a Sheep, 10 observations on what Jesus said about eternal security. Do I have your attention? Good. Get a little closer to the radio because you're going to be encouraged this hour. Sam, the warmest of welcomes. I truly mean it. I'm taking copious notes the whole time you're talking because you are such a gifted teacher. And I love your encouragement predicated on what we can find about the Word of God. But I want to appeal to your pastor's heart for a minute. If it touches my heart, it has to break yours even more to know that there, as a shepherd, when you look at sheep, that there are some sheep who think that somehow you're in the flock, but you're out of the flock. Tell me what goes through your mind and your two cents. Where do you think that bad teaching comes from?
11: Well, I think it comes from a couple of things. It comes probably first from experience, and secondly, from some problem passages in the New Testament. Mm-hmm. I think the experience reason is people say, well, I know John Smith or Sally Sue over here, and they walked an aisle and said they became a Christian and say, you know, put their faith in Jesus, and they walked with him for a couple of years, and then they got involved in unrepentant sin, and they walked away, and now they deny him. So what they would say is it's obvious that this person seemed really to be saved in the first place, and now they're not. They've repudiated Christ. That's one of the main reasons. And then secondly, there are problem passages. If there were not problem passages, we wouldn't be talking about this issue because nobody would object to it. There are challenging texts. There are challenging texts for almost every doctrine. I mean, even salvation by grace, we have to deal with the book of James, chapter 2. So many issues like eschatology.
0: Yeah,
11: why are there so many differing views on end times prophecy? Well, because there are challenging and difficult texts. So I think it's a combination of the two. There may be a third, now that I'm thinking of it. I think some people fear that if we assure somebody who's professed faith in Jesus that he will keep them safe and secure all the way to the end, that it will enable them to justify their sin. So they'll say, yeah. All right, once saved, always saved. I can now go live like however I want to. And they wallow in unrepentant immorality and idolatry based on the confidence you gave them that they would never be lost. And I think that also is a factor, although, of course, the question of whether they were ever saved in the first place must come into play in that situation. But those are probably the three biggest reasons why I think people follow this view.
0: I think you're very astute on that. So I'm going to ask a kind of a rudimentary question. So 1 Samuel reminds us that man looks on the outward appearance, but God looks on the heart. And again, it's rudimentary, but I think it's a question that needs to be asked as we start this. So I'm a fellow sheep, and I do not have eyes to be able to look into somebody's heart to know whether, beyond a shadow of a doubt, that person is in a vibrant, Holy Spirit-filled, professing personal relationship with Jesus Christ. If I read scripture correctly, Sam, the only way that I can tell as a fellow sheep, and I'm mixing metaphors here, but so does the Bible, that I have to look at their fruit. That would be the way that you would see. The life would have to be lived out as being transformed, correct?
11: Absolutely true. Yeah, it is. And that's especially the case in 1 John. You know, if people are wondering about that, just read John's first epistle, just those five chapters. And there's so many other texts as well which affirm this. So again, you know, Jesus himself, excuse me, spoke to the Pharisees in John 8 and said, those who abide in me are true disciples. If you do not abide, it's because you were never a disciple in the first place. So there is such a thing as counterfeit faith, as a spurious make-believe faith that, you know, people come to profess faith in Christ for all manner of reasons. It may be they experience some euphoria at a church service, or the pressure of friends, or their family, or they wanted to be accepted somewhere, or there's just all sorts of reasons. But the question, obviously, is the Lord knows those who are his. We read that in 2 Timothy. And I personally, Janet, I'm very bothered by the fact that there are so many people out there today who think they have almost omniscient insight into a person's soul. Hmm. And even though a person is not denied, a cardinal doctrine of the faith, because they might differ with you on a secondary issue, they just pronounce them lost. Oh,
0: yeah.
11: They're going to hell. They've lost their salvation. We need to be careful about that.
0: I couldn't agree more. I like what Dr. Norman Geisler talked about, not majoring in the minors here. What are points where you can say this is absolutely a schism in solid orthodoxy, and where are points of disagreement that doesn't require disfellowship or that kind of a proclamation? So in this superb article, Sam, you give us a bunch of things that Jesus said about eternal security. I want to start with John 10, if you don't mind, when we come back. I love his proclamation in those verses from 27 to 30. This is going to be an hour of encouragement and solid Bible teaching. And you know what? The two often go hand in hand. More with Dr. Sam Storms right after this.
16: Big financial decisions are too important to make alone. Hi, I'm Rob West with today's Faith and Finance Minute. Proverbs 12:15 says, "The way of a fool is right in his own eyes, but a wise man listens to advice." 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Scripture shows the danger of ignoring counsel. In 1 Kings 12, Rehoboam rejected the wisdom of older advisors and listened instead to voices that echoed his pride. 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It helps us see what we might overlook. 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
18: 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If we say we have no sin, we deceive ourselves and make God a liar. Because Jesus loves us and desires a relationship, he exposes every darkness within us. And if we confess our sins, he is faithful and righteous to forgive us our sins and cleanse us from all unrighteousness. 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
0: 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This is an hour of encouragement. It might be, in some respects, conviction as well, but it really helps us to look at the issue of whether or not, when you've been taken into his fold, you've confessed with your mouth that Jesus is Lord and believed in your heart that God has raised him from the dead, when you've accepted Christ as your Savior and now you want him as Lord in every moment of your life, can you lose that? Can you be unadopted into the family of God? Well, I turn to a great theologian like Dr. Sam Storms and the Word of God, and he wrote an excellent piece. And by the way, so much of what we're going to talk about is summarized in this article as well. It's called Once a Sheep, don't you love this? Once a Sheep, Always a Sheep, 10 Observations on What Jesus Said About Our Eternal Security. So speaking of sheep, Sam, you start out your 10 points by referring us to John 10, which is wonderful. I love that my Savior says this. What does that passage tell us?
11: Yeah, well, it tells us about the heart of the Father and the heart of the Son. In fact, that's a point I want to make real clear to our listeners. The issue of eternal security isn't so much about our persevering in faith. It's about God preserving us in faith. Mm-hmm. The only reason I or you persevere, in other words, we endure and we do not abandon Christ, is because God is committed to preserving and not abandoning us, and he upholds us. You know, that's why Paul says in Philippians 1:6, I'm confident of this one thing, that he who began a good work in you will bring it to completion at the day of the Lord Jesus Christ. He said the same thing to the Corinthians. He said in 1 Corinthians 1:8, that God will sustain you to the end, guiltless in the day of our Lord Jesus Christ. God is faithful, by whom you were called into the fellowship of his Son. So here Paul and other writers as well are basing our confidence that we will be secure from the moment of faith all the way to the end of our lives. It's based on the faithfulness of God. It's not my faithfulness. I do I'm going to remain faithful, but it's not because I generate that of my own exertion, my own energies, because God is faithful to sustain me, and the work that he began in me at the time of the new birth, he will continue. Now, I do want to say this. It is possible for Christians to sin grievously. We all know that. We ourselves do it. I often say to people, look, don't be shocked when you read about Christians committing immorality or stealing or whatever it is. A Christian can commit any sin except blasphemy of the Spirit. That's my theology. Now, that doesn't mean we can live in it. I believe if we do commit that sort of sin, that the Lord will bring discipline on our lives. He will restore us. He will bring conviction to our hearts. And if we do not repent in response to his gracious pursuit of us, he may take us home prematurely, as happened to a lot of the Corinthians. We read about in 1 Corinthians 11. So, yeah, Christians can sin. They can sin grievously. Sadly, we all know that from our own experience and from Scripture. But I'm committed to the belief that I will persevere because God will persevere in preserving me.
0: Yeah. Can I linger here a minute, Sam, because I think it's so crucial, and I'm so glad you started with that point, is that really it's a misunderstanding of salvation. When someone talks about I can lose my salvation, I'm thinking, well, there's a presupposition in that, and that is that you did something to get your salvation in the first place. And so if it's predicated on me, I'm lost right out of the gate. I don't even understand the salvation process. It's what he did for me. And if I think I can undo what he did for me, it calls into account the character of God and the completed work of Calvary, does it not?
11: Oh, it does indeed. In fact, we're talking about can a true born-again believer, justified by faith in Jesus believer, lose their salvation or forfeit their salvation? And then I think, well, those who say yes need to stop and think about everything that salvation entails. That would mean that you who were elected before the foundation of the world, you've been diselected. You've been chosen, now you've been rejected. There's no text in Scripture that says that. It means that when you were born again, you were regenerated and given a whole new life, that now that has been withdrawn from you and you went from life back into death. No text says that. You were justified by faith, declared righteous through faith in Christ, and if you can lose your salvation, that means that the verdict has been reversed, and now you've been de-justified, which means that Romans 8:1 is no longer true. There is therefore now no condemnation for those who are in Christ. Mm-hmm. Well, now there is. You are went from being condemned to not being condemned. Now you're being condemned again. It's like adoption. We are adopted children of God, but if we lose our salvation, it basically means that God has basically kicked us out of the family. He's revoked our adoption status. Think about the Holy Spirit. You know, we're told that the Holy Spirit comes to live within us permanently. We're sealed by the Spirit. If we can lose our salvation, that means the Spirit absolutely leaves us, abandons us, and the sealing, which is supposed to be an indication of the guarantee of our ultimate salvation, has basically been a lie, and he's revoked that sealing. He's unsealed us. So I guess the reason I'm saying all that is I started thinking, what would a person have to do with Scripture in order to justify this belief that we can lose our salvation? They would have to, again, de-justify, unregenerate, abandon. Oh, yeah, what about forgiveness?
0: Exactly.
11: So all our sins are forgiven. Well, you can lose your salvation. Now, once again, all your sins are back on you, and you're going to have to suffer for them. All that forgiveness talk that we read about in the Bible was make-believe. So, again, it just seems like you have to do so many exegetical gymnastics, as I refer to them, to get away from the consistent teaching of Scripture on this.
0: Yeah. And going back to this, I love what you said, and I wrote it down, the preserving in faith rather than persevering in faith. I love the fact that in John 10, where you start this as a platform before you make these 10 assertions that Jesus made about eternal salvation, is the idea that Jesus makes the declaration, no one, speaking of his sheep, that's you and me when we're accept him as Lord and Savior, no one will snatch them out of my hand. I see that as such protection. So the preserving and the protection, again, the core question in so much of this about, quote, losing your salvation is, I think it's wrong because we're calling into the character of God and what Jesus said. And that's why this is a heartbreaking conversation. You fail to understand who he is. No one, he makes declaratively, as the great shepherd of us, his sheep, no one will snatch us, you and me, out of his hand. That's something to think about. We're going to go to break. Think about that idea in John 10. And when we come back, let's look at some of those assertions that Jesus made about eternal security. And again, on my information page, Sam's superb article, Once a Sheep, Always a Sheep. 10 observations of what Jesus said about our eternal security. Back after this.

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1: Lauren Valhuizen asks a provocative question. Is the iPhone birth control? She cites a study from the National Bureau of Economic Research that concluded that the diffusion of the iPhone accelerated the post-2007 U.S. fertility decline. The researchers estimated it could account for a third to a half of the percent drop. In her article, she makes it clear that she isn't saying that the iPhone made women infertile. Instead, her article and the research study argue that the spread of the iPhone and constant access to it affected certain behaviors. I think we all know what the issue is. These smartphones hindered the formation of relationships and led to less intimacy. Of course, we didn't need a massive study to understand what has been taking place. Smartphones decreased the amount of face-to-face socializing, while at the same time increased the amount of time spent alone. They also make access to pornography and other visuals that are destructive to positive social relationships. She summarizes the technical conclusions with these simple phrases. Phones made us less social. As a result, fewer people date and fewer babies are born. That may have led to fewer teen pregnancies, but in the long term, it resulted in our declining birth rate. In previous commentaries, I've documented the social and psychological impact of smartphones on the youngest generation over the last two decades. Add declining fertility to this growing list. She laments that phones have turned us into awkward, antisocial puppies who can't handle eye contact, so we stand in corners at bars and don't talk to each other. This study is another reason why we need to put down our phones. I'm Kirby Anderson, and that's my point of view.
2: Go deeper on topics like you just heard by visiting pointofview.net. That's pointofview.net.
3: Hi, I'm John Sorensen, president of Evangelism Explosion International, and you're listening to Share Life Today. I asked Christiane Rocha about what she's most excited about in Bolivia, and here's what she said.
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3: The gospel isn't just for one generation. 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
5: 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So we're talking about eternal security, tied back to a piece that Sam wrote called Once a Sheep, Always a Sheep, 10 Observations of What Jesus Said About Our Eternal Security. 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Tons of articles there on a wide variety of topics. So if you can open that vault and get in there, there's some really good stuff waiting for you, including but not limited to this piece that I found there. Okay, so Sam, what did Jesus say about our eternal security?
6: Well, you referenced it, John 10, verses 27 through 30. My sheep hear my voice, and I know them, and they follow me. I give them eternal life. And they will never, literally, never, by no means ever perish. No one will snatch them out of my hand. My Father, who has given them to me, is greater than all. And no one is able to snatch them out of the Father's hand. I and the Father are one. I mean, that there's so much here. You know, he says, I give them eternal life. It's a gift. And you said it earlier, Janet. If we didn't do anything to get eternal life, we can't do anything to lose it. It's a gift. It comes to us without regard to our merits or demerits. And he says, I give them eternal life. You know, not just life that lasts as long as they have faith, and then when they lose faith, I revoke their life. No, it's eternal, now and forever. And then, as I emphasized just a moment ago, he says, and they will never perish. Jesus uses a double negative here. It's the most strongest way in the Greek language to make a statement of negativity. It's an absolute, unequivocal, unassailable negative. Mm. So think. I mean, let's just stop and think. If it were possible that many of the Lord's sheep will ultimately perish, why did he say they will never, by no means ever, perish? Mm-hmm. I don't know how you get around really bringing the integrity of the Lord Jesus into question if you say that somebody who's truly born again, who is truly a sheep, can actually cease being a sheep. And then he says, no one will snatch them out of my hand. And I point out in the article that the word translated snatch is the same verb in 1 Thessalonians 4:17 to describe the rapture, which says we'll be caught up together with the Lord, with them in the clouds to meet the Lord in the air. And so Jesus is basically saying, no one can pull them out of my hand. No one can wrench them from my grip. And he talks in this chapter about the attacking wolf and thieves and robbers and even Satan. And then, of course, in John 6, I love this. He said, this is the will of him who sent me, saying, this is my Father's will, that I should lose how many of all that he has given me? None. I should lose nothing of all that he has given me, but raise it up on the last day. For this is the will of my Father, that everyone who looks on the Son and believes in him should have eternal life, and I will raise him up on the last day. So again, you have to deal with the will of the Father. And of course, Psalm 115, verse 3 says, our Lord is in the heavens. He does whatever he pleases. His will is unbreakable and unshakable. So here he's talking about this unified resolve of the Father and the Son. Together, they are committed to preserving us in our salvation. He says, my Father who has given them to me is greater than all. Again, so he's talking there, I think, about eternal election. Ephesians 1:4 talks about being chosen in him and before the foundation of the world. And maybe we can come back to this later, but Romans 8:29-30 is the most, I think, the most powerful passage in the New Testament on this issue. But he says, my Father who's given this. So let's not even leave it on Jesus' shoulders. He says, okay, wait a minute. You question me? You question my commitment to you? My Father who's given them to me is greater than all, and no one is able to snatch them out of his hand. So it's the greatness, the power, the commitment of the Father to keep us strong that keeps us safe.
5: Can I interrupt for 1 second, Sam?
6: Sure, absolutely.
5: I am absolutely fascinated by your picking up on the word snatch, and you're teaching me something very important here. So you're saying that the verb snatch here is the same one we read about in Thessalonians 4:17. If I did my Greek right, it's harpazo, right? That's the word?
6: Yes, yes.
5: So, wow, that's the same word when the Philip is with the Ethiopian eunuch and he's harpazoed out. The next thing you know, he's in Samaria. So that's fascinating. And then in John 6, the word snatched is there again. So is that harpazo in that verse as well?
6: I'm not sure. Which one in John 6 are you talking about?
5: John 6, 37 through 40, where he says that I should lose nothing at all that he has given me. I.e. those that he has given me should be snatched out of my hand, but raise it up from the last day.
6: You know what, Janet? Maybe during the break, I'll pull up my Greek New Testament and take a look.
5: And you know what else, too? That might be a comment from you, because you said, i.e., that none of those he has given me should be snatched. I don't know whether that's a biblical notation or that's one that you put in the article. But anyway, John 6, 37 through 40. So let me linger on why I'm riveted on this word snatch. This idea of being snatched, I mean, literally picked up, held, preserved in his hand. That is a pretty dramatic verb.
6: Very much so. Very much so. It's, and you get, again, you have to ask the question, if Jesus wanted to teach eternal security of those who have truly trusted him, how could he have done it with even any greater clarity? What kind of language, what kind of imagery, what words could he have possibly used if that is what he wanted to teach? And if that's not what he wanted to teach, why did he use these words? Why did he use such strong language?
5: Yeah.
6: So I just think we need to linger in these kinds of passages and let the full force of every word, you know, take hold of us.
5: I couldn't agree more. But you know what, Sam? We need a good teacher like you to be able to really zoom in, pick up on words like that, draw them to our attention so we can think deeply about these matters. Again, all of this emanates from a super duper article that Dr. Storms has written called Once a Sheep. I love this. Once a Sheep, Always a Sheep. 10 observations on what Jesus said about our eternal security. I've got it linked on the information page, but you'll find it in its greater context at samstorms.org, where he's just got a plethora of other articles. We're going to continue on this right after the break.
7: org. From the files of Unshackled, Pacific Garden Mission presents Free Indeed.
8: After months in a mental hospital to treat my alcoholism, my brother Raymond signed me out and let me live with him. Though free from the hospital's walls, I still felt imprisoned by my cravings and emotional distress until Raymond took me to a revival meeting. There, convictions overwhelmed me, and I received Christ as my Savior. After becoming emotionally stable, I needed financial stability. My friend and former drinking buddy, Clara, became my roommate. I started a business as a sign painter while Clara worked at a drugstore soda fountain. I shared all that I knew about Christ with her. Eventually, I decided to let the seeds I planted take root and stopped talking to her about Jesus. In time, God's word began to impact her heart, and she accompanied me to a church service.
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10: Do you know why you believe in Jesus? Listen to Adrian Rogers.
11: How do we know that Jesus is who we say He is? Why? Why do we believe in Jesus? Why have I given my life to Him? Why do I serve Him? Why would I be willing to die for Him? Why?
10: Welcome to Love Worth Finding, featuring powerful truth from pastor, teacher, and author Adrian Rogers. If you were given the chance to speak to someone who's never known the love of God, what would you say? If you knew it would be the first and perhaps the only time he would ever hear a message from God, what would you tell him? Tell him why you believe in Jesus Christ. As Christians, our witness is our most powerful asset. But what words do we use? What exactly do we say? If you have your Bible, turn to the book of John, look at chapter 6. We'll begin in verse 66. As Adrian Rogers reveals why I believe in Jesus.
11: Some time ago, I had one of the most challenging experiences of my life. I was in Moscow, the capital of the former Soviet Union, and I had the opportunity to preach. And I preached in a marvelously beautiful hall. It was called the Red Army Theater. It was a theater for the performing arts. It was a place where they held operas and cultural events. A magnificent structure with a big stage. First of all, I had to thank God for the privilege to be there. And frankly, spiritually, I was trusting the Lord, but in the flesh, I was intimidated to be there. Because there, in that Red Army Theater, there were those massive portraits of Lenin, Stalin. There's the velvet box up there where they would sit to listen to the performances. And in that auditorium were soldiers, army officers, and their wives. The soldiers were all dressed in their military uniforms, and they were sitting out there rank upon rank upon rank. And God had given me the privilege to preach to them. First of all, I said, Lord, how did this happen? How did I get here? And I won't take time to tell you about the circumstances that placed me there. But I realized it was a great challenge because these soldiers, these army officers had been taught from their youth, there is no God. They were raised in an atheistic society. Not only that, they were raised to hate Americans. And I wondered how much of that still might remain in that auditorium. And this place was built to glorify communism and totalitarianism to the degree that they named it the Red Army Theater. Now, what would you preach if you had an opportunity to preach to a group like that? I mean, what would be the subject matter? What would you say? I prayed, asked God, Lord, what would you have me to say to these people? God, the Holy Spirit said, Adrian, tell them about Jesus. Tell them why you believe in Jesus Christ. And that's what I talked to them about. And here's the text that I took. John chapter 6, verse 66. From that time, many of his disciples went back and walked no more with him. Then said Jesus unto the 12, will ye also go away? Then Simon Peter answered him, Lord, to whom shall we go? Thou hast the words of eternal life, and we believe and are sure that thou art the Christ, the Son of the living God. Peter said, we believe and we are sure that thou art the Christ, the Son of the living God. And I said to those men and their wives assembled, I want to tell you why I believe in Jesus Christ. And I want to tell you along with Simon Peter why I am sure that he is the Christ, the Son of the living God. And I gave them four reasons that are found in this chapter. And they're the same reasons I want to give to you, many of you who are already sure that Jesus is the Christ, the Son of the living God. But to reinforce your faith and to help you to share with others, because we live in a shrinking world and many have never heard the gospel that we've heard, and many do not take for granted the things today that we take for granted. Jesus had just fed the 5,000, and there were miracles that he performed that caused people to follow after him, and especially when he fed 5,000 with a few fish and loaves. But then, as the multitudes were following Jesus, Jesus turned to them and began with a challenging message to talk about eating his flesh and drinking his blood, that is, to partake of him. The message was so stark. The message was so different. It was so radical that people began to leave. They were miracle mongers. They liked the loaves and the fish. But they did not like the deeper message that was behind that miracle, and they began to leave him. And then Jesus turned to his disciples and he said, are you going to go away also? And Peter asked a very penetrating question. And it's the question I'm going to ask you: if not Jesus, then what? If not Jesus, then who? Simon Peter said, Lord, to whom shall we go? I mean, if not Jesus, friend, if Jesus isn't the answer, if you turn from Jesus, where are you going to go? Are you going to turn from him to atheism? Are you going to believe that in the beginning, the heavens and the earth created themselves and then created man? I said to these former atheists, atheism does not make sense. It's not a sign of intelligence. I reminded them of what I remind you, that the intelligentsia of the ages have believed in God. Socrates, Bacon, Galileo, Newton, Pasteur, Einstein, Wernher von Braun, they all believed in God. Can you turn to atheism? Then I asked them a question. Are you going to turn to philosophy? If you reject Jesus Christ, philosophy? A system that tells us what we already know in words we can't understand? Study the great philosophers and see if philosophy satisfied their heart. Schopenhauer, one of the greatest, said, life is a curse of endless craving and endless unhappiness. Aldous Huxley said, concerning us, he said, it seems like we're a cancer on the globe. Bertrand Russell didn't believe in God. He called himself a philosopher. But Bertrand Russell at the end of his life said, "Philosophy proved a washout to me." H.G. Wells tried philosophy. And H.G. Wells said this, "Unless there is a more abundant scheme before mankind, this scheme of space and time is a bad joke. An empty laugh braying across the mysteries." I asked those men, "Are you going to turn to philosophy?" Then I asked this question, "Are you going to turn to materialism?" Is that the answer? If not atheism and philosophy, is it materialism? Is that where you're going to go? Do you think that things can satisfy you? I went into the mayor's office of Moscow. I went up that red carpet, walked across those marble floors, went into that big conference room, sat down there with the leadership of the heart of Moscow, looked across the table from those men, and I said, "Sirs, I want to tell you something. The Soviet Empire has dissolved as such. Communism has come crumbling down. But I said, if you follow the West with economic ideas, and that's all, and you say capitalism is the answer rather than communism, I said both capitalism and communism are both two forms of materialism. And they will never satisfy the deepest longing of your hearts. God made you for God. He made you for Himself. And even if you have material things, you will still find your hearts and lives empty. Will you turn to materialism? Is that the answer? Or will you turn to false religions?" You know, man is incurably religious. And if he goes away from Jesus Christ, he's going to go to some other false religion. But remember what Peter said to Jesus, "To whom shall we go? You alone have the words of eternal life." If you go to Confucius' grave, it'll be occupied. If you go to Buddha's grave, it'll be occupied. If you go to Muhammad's grave, it will be occupied. If you go to Jesus' grave, it's empty. Amen. It's empty. Jesus came out of that grave. You can take Buddha out of Buddhism and still have Buddhism. You can take Confucius out of Confucianism and still have Confucianism. You can take Muhammad out of Islam and still basically nothing has changed. But you can't take Jesus out of Christianity and have Christianity. Christianity is not just a creed or a code or a cause or a church. It is Christ. It is a vital relationship with Jesus Christ. And Simon Peter asked this question, "Where should we go? We go to atheism, we go to philosophy, we go to materialism, we go to false religions. Where shall we go? You alone have the answer." Now let me tell you something about Jesus Christ. Jesus Christ alone, only Jesus, has the answer to the things that really matter. Only Jesus can meet the deepest hunger of the human heart. Only Jesus is the answer to man's sin. Only Jesus gives meaning to life and death. Only Jesus can take the sting out of sin, the gloom out of the grave, the pain out of parting, and give hope that is steadfast and sure. To whom shall we go? He alone has the answers of life and death. But that brings a question. How do we know that Jesus is who we say He is? Why do we believe in Jesus? Why have I given my life to Him? Why do I serve Him? Why would I be willing to die for Him if necessary? Why? Four reasons. Four reasons that we can know and be sure that we believe and are sure that Thou art the Christ, the Son of the living God. The first reason is the historical reason. Jesus Christ is a F-A-C-T fact of history. Now, I don't care whether you're a believer or whether you're not a believer, whether you're a Christian or someone else, you must admit, you have to admit, the man named Jesus was here upon this earth. All of the secular historians that have any merit at all admit the fact of Jesus Christ regardless of what they believe about Him. H.G. Wells, in his Outline of History, listed the 10 greatest men of history, and number one on the list was Jesus Christ. He's a historian. Sir J.G. Fraser, a historian, you certainly wouldn't call him an evangelical Christian, a born-again Christian, said this, and listen to it, "My theory assumes the historical reality of Jesus of Nazareth as the great religious and moral teacher who founded Christianity and was crucified at Jerusalem under the governorship of Pontius Pilate. The testimony of the Gospels, confirmed by the hostile evidence of Tacitus and younger Pliny, appears amply sufficient to establish these facts to the satisfaction of unprejudiced inquirers." What's he saying? He's saying if you're a historian, you have to admit that the man Jesus, regardless of what else you think about him, that he was here. His birth and life splits history. Every time you put your date on a check or on a letter, you're giving testimony to the fact that a man named Jesus of Nazareth was here. Regardless of what you think about him, he is a fact of history. There's no way to explain the Christian church, the fact that we're here, apart from the fact that Jesus Christ was here. And what did the early church begin to preach? Not only that the man was here, but that man walked out of the grave. That was the central fact of the preaching of the early church. How do you explain that? How do you explain not our church today, but that church back yonder that grew out of the life and times of Jesus Christ? Those who were eyewitnesses, they believed in His resurrection. Someone says, well, they were hallucinating. Well, He appeared to more than 500 at one time. That's a lot of hallucination. Or somebody says, well, He was a ghost. No, He ate with them. They felt Him. They touched Him. Somebody says, well, they were just made up a story. They said they touched Him. They said they ate with Him. Oh, these men who died for their faith, do you think they would die for a lie willingly, knowingly? A man may live for a lie, but few may die for a lie. These early Christians paid with their lives for their faith. How do you explain the historical fact of Jesus Christ and the church apart from the reality of the resurrection of Jesus Christ? I believe in Him for historical reasons. It has well been said there is more proof that Jesus Christ rose from the dead than that Julius Caesar lived. He has shown to be the Son of God with power by the resurrection from the dead, and the Bible says He showed Himself alive with many infallible proofs. That's the historical fact. Now let me give you the second reason I believe in Him. Not only for historical reasons, but I believe in Him for scriptural reasons. Look, if you will, now in chapter 6, verse 44. This Jesus who came down from heaven said, no man can come to Me except the Father which hath sent Me draw him, and I will raise him up at the last day. It is written in the prophets, and they shall all be taught of God. Now here's the second reason. Not only the historical reason, but the biblical, the scriptural reason. I told those men, and I tell you today, that I believe in Jesus Christ because I believe the Bible, the Word of God. Well, you say, Pastor, that just moves the question back a little bit. Because to say that you believe in Jesus Christ because you believe the Bible causes us to ask, how do we know the Bible is true? That's a good question. And I talked to those men and I said, I want to tell you, and to those ladies, and to those Russian soldiers and army officers, I want to tell you why I believe the Bible is the Word of God. And I took time to explain to them how I know that the Bible is the Word of God, and I gave them the great five proofs of the inspiration of Holy Scripture. And what are they? Number one, fulfilled prophecy. Number two, the wonderful unity of the Bible, written over 1,500 years by at least 40 different authors in three different languages, on all kinds of subjects, 66 books that make one book, the wonderful unity of the Bible. I talked to them about talked to them about the longevity of the Bible, how the Bible has lasted through the centuries.

0: to transform my life. And I told them that we know the Bible is the Word of God, and I told them, as I tell you, the central theme of the Bible is Jesus Christ. Now, if you read the Bible and you don't find Jesus Christ, go back and reread the Bible. He is the hero of the Bible. The Bible is His story. It is the story of Jesus Christ. Put this verse in your margin, Acts 10, verse 43. To Him, that is to Jesus, give all the prophets witness, that through His name whosoever believeth in Him shall have remission of sins. And so Jesus said here in John 6, verse 45, it is written in the prophets, and they shall be taught of God. Jesus called upon the Scriptures to testify of Him. And how do the Scriptures tell us of Jesus? What Jesus do these inspired words tell us about? Well, they tell us about the virgin-born Son of God. His life began with a miraculous birth. Then He lived a miraculous life. I told them, as I'm going to tell you, how Jesus Christ is absolutely unique as He's presented in the Bible. Now, it's one thing to believe that Jesus was here, but what kind of Jesus does the Bible describe? It describes a sinless man, a man who never modified or withdrew any statement that he ever made, a man who never apologized for anything he did, though he were often misunderstood, a man who never asked advice from anybody, even though he walked among the Pharisees and the scribes and the doctors of the law, a man who never troubled to justify his actions when many people misunderstood what he did, like when he delayed to come to Lazarus' sick bed. He never tried to justify or say, I'm sorry, I hope you'll understand. He never confessed sin one time, never asked forgiveness about anything. What an incredible life he lived. That's presented in the Bible. What strong points did Jesus have? None, because He didn't have any weak points. Every part of His life was completely, totally balanced in perfect symmetry. The Bible presents His miracle birth. The Bible presents His miracle life. The Bible tells about His sacrificial death. Let me tell you what was unique about the death of Jesus Christ. Not that He died. Other martyrs have died. He was the only one who chose to die. You say, well, other people choose to die. Oh, no. Even a suicide doesn't choose to die. He just chooses to die early. A new statistic out on death, 1 out of 1 people die. Everybody's going to die except Jesus. There was no sin in Him. There was no reason for Him to die. Jesus said, no man takes my life from me. I lay it down of myself. He was the only man who chose to die.
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1: American Family News, I'm Robert Thornton. President Donald Trump visited North Dakota today to see the newly built Theodore Roosevelt Presidential Library, a massive facility exploring the life of America's 26th president. The library has 96,000 square feet. The president also spoke at the event and revived his warnings regarding the Panama Canal and accused the country of allowing its infrastructure to be co-opted by foreign influence.
2: All they did is make tremendous amounts of money for years and years. How stupid was that? And now China is trying to take over the Panama Canal, and we're not going to let that happen.
1: Both China and Panama have officially denied that China exerts control over the canal's operations. U.S. and Iranian negotiators met separately today with Qatari and Pakistani mediators, with positive progress made, and they agreed to continue discussions, according to host Qatar. The next meeting will be scheduled at the earliest possible time after the funeral of Iran's previous supreme leader, the late Ayatollah Ali Khamenei. There's more fallout over the Supreme Court's 5-4 decision to reject President Trump's contention that the common view of birthright citizenship is wrong. Aaron McIntyre, host at The Blaze, made these comments on AFR.
3: But I think our largest problem here is, of course, the right. I mean, the justices that betrayed us here, we were supposed to have a conservative Supreme Court. We're supposed to have an originalist Supreme Court. And it's very clear that originalism apparently means that you just interpret the 14th Amendment however you heard it on NPR on the way over to the courthouse, and not with any of the intentions of the actual amendment, any of the people who wrote it, any of that background or context. And that's not an unpopular opinion with several of, you know, kind of the more elite sectors of the conservative movement. So I think we have to completely reorient our understanding of priorities here.
1: The Democratic Socialists of America say they are about the working people, but recent candidates got a lot of support in more well-off areas. Dr. Ben Carson joined Fox and said it does not end well if they get into power.
4: We have to fight this vigorously. I hope the American people realize what we're up against here, because they need to study history. They need to study what's happened when socialists and Marxists take over. It's consistent. It always happens. Yep. People end up much worse off. You have an elite class that controls everything, and people are very sad that they went in that direction.
1: In some positive artificial intelligence news, researchers using AI to analyze hundreds of thousands of heart electrocardiograms have found a warning sign for sudden cardiac deaths that they had never seen before. More from AFN's Steve Jordal.
5: If you're over 50, you've probably had an EKG. It's where they strap electrodes all over your chest and back, and you get a strip of paper with the classic heartbeat. Dr. Brick Lance of Christian Medical Association says researchers at UC Berkeley let AI read hundreds of thousands of EKGs from Sweden.
6: They had artificial intelligence examine these over 400,000 EKGs and see if there was any anomaly or difference from the general population that would be an identifying marker of someone that died from sudden cardiac death.
5: AI pointed at one of the readings of the heart's electrical activity and found a link between one possible reading and a statistically significant number of deaths. Lance says doctors had never made the connection before.
6: And this is what's interesting, is it's a new finding.
5: Further testing will be needed, but it's likely that people with the marker will be fitted with pacemakers, thereby perhaps saving their lives. Lance says it's the kind of analysis that's the strong suit of artificial intelligence.
6: Taking large volumes of data, and we're talking very large volume of data, process that very rapidly and give us at least some information.
5: And he says AI has already made similar strides in cancer research and has the potential to revolutionize medicine as we practice it.
6: I think that's going to be a useful tool for AI in the future, particularly in the field of data collection.
5: I'm Steve Jordahl.
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7: Today's Bible verse is from the book of Psalms. 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Lift up a song to Him who rides through the deserts. His name is the Lord, exult before Him. Father of the fatherless and protector of widows is God in His holy habitation. That was Psalms chapter 68, verses 4 and 5. 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
8: Welcome to Turning Point. Have you noticed how much energy it takes to live with stress? 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Today, Dr. David Jeremiah begins the series Making Sense of It All with some practical, biblical advice he's titled Courage When Fatigue Drains You. 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
9: And thank you for joining us today. You know, there's an old saying that says, fatigue makes cowards of us all. When you get tired, things get different. And today we're going to talk about what to do when fatigue drains you from an incredible passage in Isaiah chapter 40. Get your Bibles. If you have a study guide ahead of time, get your study guide. We'll begin in just a moment as we start this new month with this series called Making Sense of It All, Seeing the World with a Biblical Perspective. During this month, when you help us with the ministry that we're doing here on the radio, we want to send you a very special resource. I just got my copy yesterday, and it's by my friend Rob Morgan. It's called 100 Bible Verses That Made America Great. And these verses have a history behind them, and there's really 100 of them. You go through this book, you're amazed at the research Rob has done to help us understand how the Bible has been interwoven into the fabric of our nation. We'd like to send you this book. It's our way of saying thank you for your July gift in keeping with the 250th anniversary of our nation. This book is 359 pages long. It's a good read, and it's a good book to have. When you send a gift of any size, ask for your copy of the book, 100 Bible Verses That Made America, and it will be on its way to you before you know it. Well, let's get started with the lesson today. This is Courage When Fatigue Drains You.
10: America is becoming a nation of angry, short-tempered people. From road rage to airplane rage, grocery store rage, and violence at sports events, the media has been reporting these emotional outbursts with unprecedented frequency. How in the world do we overcome the temptation to join in the rat race and become part of a problem instead of part of the solution? Well, if you will listen carefully and prayerfully, I believe that God's word can help today. I know that the passage we are sharing has been a wonderful blessing in my own life, and I trust that it will be so for you as well. Isaiah is going to help us understand an important spiritual discipline, a discipline that can transform the way that we do life. As we unpack this passage, we will find a symbol of courageous strength to help us in times of stress. So let's begin by looking at this passage backwards, if you will, from the bottom up. And our first principle is this: the symbol of courageous strength is soaring. Notice what it says in Isaiah chapter 40, verse 31. They shall mount up with wings like eagles. They shall run and not be weary. They shall walk and not faint. Isaiah is using this symbolic picture from ornithology, from the study of birds, to help us understand how a person who is walking with the Lord is supposed to cope during times of pressure. I read an article that described three different ways that birds fly. Listen carefully. First of all, some birds fly by simply flapping. Ornithologists say that the first method of flying is flapping, keeping their wings in constant motion to counteract gravity. For instance, hummingbirds can flap up to 70 times per second. But flapping is an awkward, clumsy business. I don't know about the rest of you taking my life in this metaphor. I've spent a lot of time flapping. Do you do that? You know, I'm supposed to be like an eagle and I'm flapping around like a hummingbird. And the problem with flapping is that it makes a lot of commotion, but it doesn't get you anywhere. The second way of flying, according to the scholars, is by gliding. The second kind of flying works like this. The bird builds up enough speed and he goes up high and he settles into a downward flight gliding, and it is much more graceful than flapping. But unfortunately, he doesn't get the bird very far because a reality in the form of gravity sets in pretty quickly. And the gliding bird, if he is not arrested in his glide, will glide ultimately right into the ground. The third way is what we would call soaring. Only a few birds, like the eagle, are capable of doing this. Eagles' wings are so strong that they are capable of catching rising currents of warm air, thermal winds that go straight up from the earth, and without moving a feather, they can soar up to great heights. In fact, some eagles have been clocked at up to 80 miles per hour without flapping at all. They just soar on the invisible columns of air. Now listen to Isaiah again. They that wait on the Lord shall renew their strength. They shall mount up with wings like eagles. They shall soar. Now, if you want to go through your whole life just flapping, just doing your own thing and just flapping around, you can do that. You won't get anywhere. You'll make a lot of commotion and you'll wear yourself out pretty quickly. Or you can have one little moment of glory and grace and glide right into the earth. Or you can let God teach you to soar like an eagle. Then you get the updrafts of His Spirit and you get the energy that comes from Him and you soar in His strength. When we face a crisis, then we soar. When we are going through the ups and downs of life, we learn to run without weariness. And when sometimes we are called just to plod along day after day, we walk without fainting. So here's a promise that works for every age and for every stage of life. We are called upon in this passage of Scripture, in the imagery Isaiah presents, to be God's eagles flying and soaring above the issues of life. But how do we do that? How do we stop flapping and start soaring? Well, the symbol of courageous strength is soaring, but if you read the Bible carefully, you'll notice that the secret of courageous strength is waiting. Isaiah 40, 30, and 31, and the young men shall utterly fall, but those who wait on the Lord shall renew their strength. The secret of courageous strength is waiting. Now, what does that mean? The Bible has a lot to say about waiting. To wait means to pause, to soberly consider our own inadequacies and the Lord's all-sufficiency, and to seek counsel and help from the Lord and to find hope in Him. Waiting involves submission to the Word of God and the will of God and the ways of God. Waiting is saying, I'm not going to do this on my own. I'm going to do this in the strength that God provides. Lord, I'm going to let You be the updraft under my wings that causes me to be who You want me to be. Now, I want to show you five benefits that will happen to you as a believer if you learn how to wait. Then I'm going to talk a little bit more about what it means to wait. I need to tell you before I go any further that this is a very hard discipline for me. I was built more for speed than for comfort, and waiting is not an easy thing for a type A person to accomplish. And yet, in the measure that I have been able to get around this discipline in my own heart and make it my practice, I have found the strength that God promises in Isaiah. When I first moved to California from the Midwest, I did not know anything about waiting. I lived in a town where when you went to the bank, you were always first or second in line. You never waited. You went to the grocery store, there was always a checkout open for you. I came to Southern California, and what an introduction to a new way of life. Everywhere you went, you waited. You waited at the ATM. You waited at the stores. You waited to get your driver's license. You waited for everything. And most of all, you waited in restaurants. I remember during that time, someone gave me a little piece of advice that went like this. When you go to a restaurant, you wait to get in. After you get in, you wait to be seated. After you're seated, you wait for the menu. After you get the menu, you wait for the person to come and take your order. After they take your order, you wait for your food. Then you wait for the dessert menu, and then you wait for your dessert. Then you wait for your check. Then you wait to check out. And they have the audacity to call the person who presides over all of this the waiter. He's not the waiter, I'm the waiter. You see where I'm going with this? Waiting is hard, isn't it? And yet, listen to how the Word of God teaches us the benefits of waiting. I'm going to give you these five things. I can't spend much time on any of them, but they're so evident in these verses of Scripture. First of all, waiting results in perception. Psalm 25, 4 and 5. Notice what this says. Show me your ways, O Lord. Teach me your paths. Lead me in your truth and teach me. For you are the God of my salvation. On you I will wait all the day. Go back up to the top of that and notice what it says. Show me your ways, teach me your paths, lead me in your truth, and teach me. If you want God to show you his ways and lead you in truth and teach you, you have to learn to wait. Because waiting is the key to perception. Secondly, waiting results in protection. Our soul waits for the Lord. He is our help and our shield. For our heart shall rejoice in him because we have trusted in his holy name. Waiting results in protection. It calls upon us to wait in order that we might have the protection of the Lord. It refers to the Lord in this passage of Scripture as our shield. How many of you know that when you wait before the Lord, he helps to protect you from all the things that could come into your life and destroy your peace and keep you from being who he wants you to be? Thirdly, waiting results in perspective. Psalm 37, 7. This is an interesting verse. Waiting results in perspective. Rest in the Lord and wait patiently for him. Do not fret because of him who prospers in his way, because of the man who brings wicked schemes to pass. Do you know how to get over being all bent out of shape because of the people who are doing things wrong and seem to be profiting? Just wait on the Lord. Just get before the Lord and put it all in his hands, and he will help you to get perspective on life. And you will see that not everything that seems to be important at the present is ultimately important. Waiting will give you perspective. Notice fourthly, waiting results in provision. What a great verse in Lamentations. The Lord is good to those who wait for him. Do you want to go any further? I want to tell you something. When you learn how to wait on the Lord, his goodness becomes so evident in your lives. And finally, we're back to where we were at the beginning. Isaiah 40, 31, waiting results in power. But those who wait on the Lord shall renew their strength, and they shall mount up with wings like eagles. Five reasons for us to learn the discipline of waiting. It gives us perception and protection and perspective and provision and power. Are you with me? So how do we go about doing this? How do we learn how to wait on the Lord? Daniel Goleman wrote a very popular book, a highly influential book, in which he suggests that effectiveness in life is based less on cognitive intelligence than emotional intelligence. In fact, the book is called Emotional Intelligence. He explains how people with amazingly high IQs can live basically unproductive and unsatisfied lives, while some people with emotional intelligence, relational intelligence, usually thrive. He continues by saying that at the heart of emotional intelligence is the ability, watch this, to delay gratification and not live at the mercy of impulse. The most celebrated example of what's become known as the marshmallow test is included in his book, and this is the marshmallow test. A 4-year-old is in a room with some marshmallows, and he is told that the experimenter has to run an errand. But if the 4-year-old can wait until the person returns, he can have 2 marshmallows. If he wants to eat right now, he can, but he only gets 1. Now, that dilemma will try the soul of any 4-year-old kid, and it will probably try the soul of many adults you and I know. In this experiment, kids developed all kinds of strategies to enable them to wait. They would sing songs, they would tell themselves stories, they would play with their fingers, and one of the kids actually bent down and started licking the table. A Stanford University research team tracked these children for many years. Now, I want you to listen to this. And those 4-year-olds who were better able to wait grew up to be more socially competent, better able to cope with stress, and less likely to give up under pressure than those who could not wait. On the other hand, the marshmallow grabbers grew up to be more stubborn and indecisive, more easily upset and frustrated, and more resentful about not getting enough in life. No wonder Goleman summarized his study by calling the ability to wait the master aptitude in life. The ability to wait. Now, this is a message that sounds really strange to us today. We are a generation of fast food, instant gratification, buy now, pay later people. Waiting for anything doesn't sell well in today's society. We want it all, and we want it now. But it might serve us well to stop for just a moment and examine what is happening to us. The Bible, both by precept and personal illustration, points us in a different direction. It's a direction that slows us down so that we can arrive at our destination and actually enjoy the journey. When we are in a big hurry, we need to find a way to slow down. When we feel the sense of panic growing within us, we need to transform our panic by a pause for strength. When we wonder how we will ever do it all, we need to wait just long enough for God's peace to reclaim our hearts. Sue Monk Kidd tells the story of taking a personal spiritual retreat at a monastery, going out by the water and trying to be still. Trying to just be there and wait and listen and be present. She said it only lasted for a few seconds before everything in her rose up in rebellion. The need to get moving, get something done, read a book, act, solve something. And it overpowered her and she got up and walked away. She said on her way back to her room, she noticed a monk, ski cap pulled over his ears, sitting perfectly still beneath a tree. He sat there for long minutes, as much as an hour, perfectly still and tranquil. Later, she sought him out and she said, "How in the world can you be so still, just waiting there? I can't get used to the idea of doing nothing." He just laughed and he said, "That's because you've bought into the cultural myth that when you're waiting, you're doing nothing." Then he looked her in the eye and he said, "When you're waiting, you're actually doing the most important something there is. You're allowing your soul to grow up. If you can't be still and wait, you can't become what God created you to be. They that wait upon the Lord shall renew their strength." And waiting, unfortunately, has to be done in silence, which is another problem for most of us. We are uncomfortable with anything that causes everything to be totally still. And I've had to examine my own heart in this. I like to hear music. I play it in my car and I play it in my office. I'm beginning to realize that that can become a distraction sometimes from just being alone. You know, Isaiah 30:15 puts it this way, class. "For thus says the Lord God, the Holy One of Israel, in returning and rest you shall be saved. In quietness and confidence shall be your strength."
11: in quietness and in confidence shall be your strength. This is God's formula. It is definitely not the world's formula. And the psalmist in Psalm 46:10 puts it this way, "Be still and know that I am God." Wayne Oates has written these words, "Silence is not native to my world. Silence, more than likely, is a stranger to you and to your world too. If you and I ever have silence in our noisy hearts, we're going to have to grow it. You can nurture silence in your noisy heart if you value it, if you cherish it, and if you are eager to nourish it." Silence is hard to come by these days, is it not? But without silence, we can't have the discipline of waiting. And we wait before God, and we are certain that God is in what we do, and we follow Him, and we find peace. Well, we've looked at the symbol of courageous strength, which is soaring like an eagle. And we've looked at the secret to it, which is waiting. Now, I want you to notice the source of it. And the source of strength is God. Going all the way back up to the beginning of our text, notice, "Have you not known? Have you not heard? The everlasting God, the Lord, the creator of the ends of the earth, neither faints nor is weary. His understanding is unsearchable. He gives power to the weak, and to those who have might, he increases strength." My friend, if you're going to wait on somebody, here's somebody pretty good to wait on. Amen? Notice, in this little verse, you have a compendium of theological truth. The attributes of God scream out at us from every line in the text. He is eternal, the everlasting God. He is sovereign, the Lord. He is omnipotent, the creator of the ends of the earth. He is immutable. He never faints or is weary. He is omniscient. His understanding is unsearchable. He is merciful. He gives power to the weak, and he is gracious. He increases strength to those who already have might. So, my friend, what Isaiah is saying is this: if you will just cool your jets a little bit, kick back, get alone, be silent, and wait on the eternal, sovereign, omnipotent, immutable, omniscient, merciful, gracious God, He will get you where you need to go without all your flapping. Amen? That's what Isaiah wants us to understand. We are flappers by nature. God wants us to soar like eagles. And the way we learn to soar is by waiting before Almighty God, listening to His voice through His word, and having silence in our heart so that we can separate all of the noise and the static and hear God, and we get centered on Him. Pick out some time, some place, somewhere, every day, and get silent before God. And just read something from His word and let it soak into your heart. Push everything else out of the way and just sit quietly before the Lord. The first day you do it, the first 2 minutes will seem like you've been there for 30 minutes. But as you get more accustomed to it and you begin to sense the peace that floods over your heart, you will discover that it will start to transform into tranquility what has before been stress that is so debilitating to all of us. So, are you soaring? Do you want to? That is the lesson God has been teaching me and teaching some of you. They that wait upon the Lord shall renew their strength. Are you willing to find some silence and some quietness to wait upon God? To put your hope in Him and your trust in Him? To reject the frenzied alternative of the culture in which we live? I can find peace in my heart when everything is crazy all around me, because I know the God who is everlasting, the God who is the creator of the heavens and the earth, whose wisdom is unsearchable. And through my waiting upon Him and my relationship with Him, He has put a quiet center in my life that gives me peace in the midst of the frenzy. Wow. It works. But you got to try it. And that's my challenge to you today.
9: I hope you're encouraged today, and that if you're suffering from overwhelmingly difficult stress and fatigue, your eyes are looking up and you're realizing there is an answer to this problem, the Bible has some great principles to help you. You can get this series that we're preaching during this month, and it's all on CD. There's a beautiful study guide that coordinates all the information. This is a summer series. I think you'd be blessed by having it. It would encourage you and many of you as your teacher face these issues that go on in our life. Here's a biblical perspective on all of them. Making Sense of It All is the title of the series. And I hope you'll be able to stay with us through these difficult days of scheduling in the summer as we study these principles together. Tomorrow, we're going to talk about going up by going down. From Philippians chapter 2. I hope you'll join us then. Until then, this is David Jeremiah. Thank you for being with us today on Turning Point.
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15: From legendary leader Dwight L. Moody, who said, "Love is the badge that Christ gave his disciples. He said, 'By this all men will know that you are my disciples, if you have love one toward another.'" 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From legendary leader D.L. Moody.
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18: When you think of the Wild West, you think of the West back in the 1800s. But there was a time in history that you might say was the original Wild West. 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Immorality was the law of the land. But God had enough. And like Wyatt Earp cleaned up Dodge City, God sent a flood to put a quick end to all the outlaw ways of the original Wild West. But Jesus said, it's going to be happening again. 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You might think of it as the Wild West of the future. Mankind will more and more leave behind the fear of God and will champion evil and rebellion right before Jesus comes back. 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
15: in the Bible.
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20: What under God's name are you giving away? Did you know you can backslide and be absolutely totally out of God's will going to Bible studies? If the only thing you're doing is running to Bible studies to get this knowledge and this knowledge and this knowledge and this knowledge and not allowing God to pour through your life into somebody else's life, what you're gaining? You can get complacent sitting in the most fired up church in the world if your life isn't being poured out into somebody else's life.
21: Through the centuries, the church has had many external enemies. But today on In Touch, the teaching ministry of Dr. Charles Stanley, believers are warned against the enemy of indifference. 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
20: If you'll turn to 1 Corinthians chapter 4, and Paul is talking about complacency in the life of the church or in the life of believers, and he begins by saying, you're already filled, you've already become rich, you've already become kings without us, and I would indeed that you'd become kings so that we also might reign with you, which is sort of a sarcastic way of saying it. For I think God has exhibited us apostles last of all as men condemned to death, because we've become a spectacle to the world, both to angels and to men. We are fools for Christ's sake, but you are prudent in Christ. We are weak, but you are strong. You are distinguished, but we are without honor. To this present hour, we are both hungry and thirsty and are poorly clothed and are roughly treated and are homeless. We toil working with our own hands. When we are reviled, we bless. When we are persecuted, we endure. When we are slandered, we try to conciliate. We've become as the scum of the world, the dregs of all things, even until now. The Corinthian church, in fact, was the church that Paul had more trouble with than all the other churches he ever went to. They were boastful. They were proud, they were arrogant. One of the attitudes that was so evident among them was that they were very complacent, smug in their relationship to God. So when you and I begin to think about what is it that causes us to be complacent, what is it about us that having the Great Commission and saying that we believe this book from cover to cover, how is it we can be so satisfied being so personally uninvolved in winning the world to Jesus Christ when God says it is hell-bound without Him? It's very simple. We're very complacent, and I think there are two primary reasons we get complacent. Number one, we take God's blessings for granted. Now watch this. We take God's blessings for granted. Secondly, because we take men's applause and recognition too seriously. And one is about as bad as the other, taking God's blessings for granted and taking men's recognition and their applause too seriously. Both of them cause complacency. And what happens is we become complacent, we become desensitized in our relationships to others, desensitized in our relationship to God, and we just sort of settle down in enjoying life. But you see, the one thing, if you'll recall, that Paul talked about in this first and second chapter over and over and over again, he says, but you keep seeking the wisdom of the world. And what had happened to them was they had allowed the world to creep in until they were no longer a threat to the people of Corinth. They were so much like the rest of the Corinthians that to be a Corinthian and to be a Christian wasn't really that too far separated. And so they had settled down in their complacency. They were accepted by the city, and they accepted the city. And after all, nobody's perfect. And they had begun to do what complacency always evolves into, and that is compromise. Complacency always breeds compromise. That is, well, it isn't so bad after all. Before complacency comes, there is a sensitivity to things of God. We're sensitive to Him, sensitive to others, sensitive in our own heart, sensitive to sin. But you see, when we take the blessings of God for granted and too seriously the applause of men, we begin to get a little smug and satisfied. And after all, listen, when we acknowledge the applause of men, what is the natural result? We don't want to hinder that. We don't want to break that up. We don't want to lose that. We don't want to threaten that. So we compromise our conviction to keep the applause coming. And nothing can so stifle or deaden a church than that kind of compromise. And so this is exactly what was happening to them here. Now listen to what Paul says. First of all, he says, here's what's happened to you. In your prosperity and in your plenty and in your position of compromise, he says you're sitting smugly, but he says you are complacent about the things of God. Paul says, here's where you are, but verse 9, here is the contrast. Now listen, he says, we are fools for Christ's sake. That is, from the world's point of view, they say, well, that's a bunch of fools. In fact, look at Paul, educated as he was, statesman that he was. And he says, I've thrown all that aside for one thing. I want my life poured out for Jesus Christ. Well, that'd be foolish to some folks. When Paul was stoned in Lystra, you know what he did? He just got up and brushed it off, got patched up, went back the next day preaching. He says, we have become the scum of the world, the dregs, the scum. He says, that's what we are. And Paul says, I'm not even complaining. You know why? Because he knew that all of this was the way the world saw him. But Paul knew that he was a prophet of God, a child of God, committed to Jesus Christ, and the only thing that mattered to him was that Jesus Christ be seen in his life. Now watch this. What a contrast. Plenty, prosperity, position, pleasure. On the other hand, fools. Dead men walking around, poorly clothed, hungry, thirsty, reviled, criticized, persecuted. He says, the scum of the earth, the dregs, the very bottom. What a contrast. That's what the Christian life and the ministry that God called Paul to required of him. And watch this. And Paul submitted to whatever God required of him, and he lived that life victoriously. He says, I've fought a good fight. I've kept the faith. I've finished the course. I'm ready to go home. God is interested in our walking in absolute faith and obedience to Him. That's all He's interested in. He's not interested in the acclaim and the praise and all that stuff that is all foolishness and froth. God is interested in men and women walking in faith and obedience to Jesus Christ. Now listen, we need to be obedient to God where He's put us with what He's given us. If God's made you rich, He's made you rich to give it away. It isn't how much you have, it's what you're doing with what you have. And what you're doing with what He keeps giving back. And if you keep giving and He keeps giving and you keep giving, He keeps giving, you don't have to feel guilty about that. Here's what complacency does. Really beginning to enjoy the things of God. And finally, complacency begins to be concerned about its security. It closes its fist on the blessings of God, only one day to open them and find out that what was there has become ashes. You want to keep the flow? Then you have to keep your hand open. Because you see, you and I don't belong to us, and whatever's in your hand doesn't belong to you. It belongs to Almighty God. And as long as God's people keep their eyes upon Him and their heart upon others, if He amasses wealth in your life, if He blesses you financially, it is because He wants you to be a channel. Let me ask you one question, my friend. What under God's name are you giving away? Did you know you can backslide and be absolutely totally out of God's will going to Bible studies? If the only thing you're doing is running to Bible studies to get this knowledge and this knowledge and this knowledge and this knowledge and not allowing God to pour through your life into somebody else's life, what you're gaining? You can get complacent sitting in the most fired up church in the world if your life isn't being poured out into somebody else's life. Well, now Paul says, there are four things in the latter part of this chapter. I want to run through them briefly. Listen to this. And I think it's the principles here all of us ought to catch on to. Look, if you will, beginning in verse 14. He doesn't say, therefore, you complacent Corinthians, I wish God would wipe you out. He says, I don't write these things to shame you, but to admonish you as my beloved children. So when you and I confront people who are complacent, we ought to confront them, listen, and they ought to be confronted, but they ought to be confronted in compassionate love, not a wipeout. God's finished with you. He's not finished with any of us. Second thing I want you to notice here, in verse 16 he says, I exhort you therefore be imitators of me. There's no legitimate scripture way for somebody to say, now don't you do what I do, you do what I tell you. Mm-mm. Listen to what Paul says. I exhort you therefore be imitators of me. Paul said, if you're going to get somebody out of a problem, out of complacency, you give them a pattern to go by. Now, Paul wasn't bragging when he said, be imitators of me. He was simply saying, I've learned some things. And I want you to get out of that old complacent spirit. And he wasn't just talking about himself, but other godly men that they'd heard preach, heard teach. He's saying, be imitators. That is, here's a pattern. And all of us have met people whose life challenged us to grow deeper and higher, be more disciplined, more diligent, more prayerful, more in the Word. And so Paul says, be imitators of me. So when we confront people, he says, confront them in love and compassion. Give them a pattern to go by. And then if you go back up to verse 14, he says here, and at the same time, don't put them in a box. Preserve their liberty. He says, give them enough liberty for God to work in their lives in such a way he can get them out of whatever situation they find themselves in. And then if you'll notice, he says in verse 18, he says, some have become arrogant as though I were not coming to you. And see, Paul, as an authority in the church, they were arrogant, said, well, he's not coming. He says, but I'm coming to you soon if the Lord wills, and I shall find out not the words of those who are arrogant, but their power. The kingdom of God doesn't consist in words, but in power. And here's what he's saying. He's saying, when you and I are confronting people who are complacent, confront them not with mere words, but in the power of the Holy Spirit. In loving compassion, don't box them in. Give them liberty. Encourage them. But confront them honestly, seriously, and sincerely about their relationship to Jesus Christ. But don't you agree that if there's something that needs to be done, and you belong to Jesus Christ, and He's living His life in you, you at least ought to offer to do something? Think about this for a moment. Can you honestly and truly be content with all that God has done in your life when there are needs that are not met and you have the ability, the gift, the talent, or the resources to meet them? If the need is there and you know it and you're capable and you don't yield yourself to be a part of the solution, I think you'd have to agree that sounds like it has the smell of complacency all about it. You say, well, what's God's attitude about a complacent church or complacent Christian? Look, if you will, in Revelation chapter 3, and I want to close this. Let me just remind you of who's doing the talking right here. I want you to think about this before we see what he said. In the first chapter of Revelation, look there if you will, the Bible says that John heard a voice. And he turned to see what was going on in verse 12 of Revelation chapter 1. Now think about this for a moment. I turned to see the voice that was speaking with me, and having turned, I saw seven golden lampstands. In the middle of the lampstand, one like a son of man, that is Christ, clothed in a robe reaching to his feet, girded across his breast with a golden girdle. His head and his hair were white like wool, like white wool, like snow, and his eyes were a flame of fire. His feet were like burnished bronze when it has been caused to glow in a furnace, and his voice was like the sound of rumbling many, many waters. In his right hand, he held seven stars. Out of his mouth came a two-edged sword, and his face was like the sun shining at noonday in its strength, so he couldn't look upon him. When I saw him, I fell at his feet as a dead man, and he laid his right hand upon me, saying, "Don't be afraid. I'm the first and the last, the living one. I was dead, and behold, I'm alive and forevermore." He says, "I have the keys of death and of Hades." That's Christ. Now listen to what this same Jesus said about complacency. Chapter 3, verse 15. "I know your deeds, that you are neither cold nor hot. You've compromised. I wish you were either cold, just totally out of the picture, or hot, fired up for me. So because you're lukewarm, you've compromised. Walking in the middle, straddling the fence. You're not black or white, you're gray. Neither hot nor cold," he says, "I will spit you out of my mouth." That is, it is detesting. "Because you say, 'I'm rich, become wealthy, have need of nothing.'" That is, like the Corinthians, "Man, what else do I need?" He says, "What you don't realize is that you're wretched, miserable, poor, blind, and naked." And then listen to what he says. "Those whom I love, I reprove, rebuke, and discipline. Be zealous, therefore, and repent." Let me ask you something. Let's just get real dead honest for a moment. Listen to me. I'm not talking about whether you go to church on Sunday morning or not. I'm talking about real commitment to Jesus Christ. I mean him, that he's first. That whatever he wants is what you want, that your heart is bent toward God. The most important person in your life is Jesus Christ, and the guiding principle in your life is to obey God. If that's hot, if the ruling desire of your heart is to obey God and to walk in faith, to know him and to learn of him and to serve him, if that's hot, and living like the devil 24 hours a day is cold, would you say that you're cold, hot, a lukewarm? Now, you know what he's saying? That fence straddling, lukewarmness, shaped like the world, acting like the world, courting the world's favor, pleased with the applause of the world, smug and satisfied and content with my little old thing going on, God says that is absolutely and totally foreign to his purpose. And so he says, "Therefore, I can't stand that. I spit that out of my mouth." You know what he's saying? Man, we can get so blind in God's blessing and the world's acclaim that even God has listen now what I'm going to say. Even God, in all of his grace, who accepts us just the way we are, loves us with all of his love. That's what he said right here. "Those whom I love." Loves us just the way we are, accepts us just the way we are, that our actions and our attitude is totally distasteful to him. Doesn't mean he rejects us. Doesn't mean he doesn't love us. But it means that our actions and our attitudes are foreign to his purpose, and his heart is grieved. And when he says, "I'll spit them out of my mouth," doesn't mean he rejects us. That's his way of expressing how grievous it is to pour so much into us and to get so little in return. I want to tell you something, friend. If you're going to live a Christian life, you ought to do one of two things. You either ought to close the Bible, just forget the whole thing and call it quits, or submit your life to Jesus Christ to tell Him, wherever you lead, I'll go. I'll follow my Christ who loves me so. Wherever He leads, I'll go. Because lukewarmness is grievous to God.
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0: The Holy Spirit will quickly convict believers when they're being less than truthful. But are we paying attention? Here's A Moment with Charles Stanley.
2: When you do not tell the truth and you're dishonest, or when you didn't tell what you should have told and they expected you to tell the truth about it and you didn't do it, you withheld it, and the implication was something entirely different, you know what happens? What happens? You're going to feel it inside. Any believer, every single believer, has the Holy Spirit inside of us. And when we do what is wrong, when we lie, do not tell the truth, or manipulate circumstances, the Spirit of God's going to convict us. You say, well, I know I've been saved, but to tell you the truth, I've been lying a long time in my life, and I don't feel any big problem. Then you really are in danger. Because what you've done it so long, you have dulled the edge of your conscience. And what started off as a strong ringing bell now hardly makes a whisper, because nobody called you up to this point. What I want you to see is this. What happens is you find yourself in confusion. And the Holy Spirit will remind you of what's true. But now you've come to the place that you have dealt with so many issues in your life by telling what is untrue. Now it's difficult for you to deal with the issue with truthfulness because it's been so long. And now it's almost you're incapable of doing what you know is the right thing. Why? Because you have disintegrated part of the core of your life, the value inside of you, of who you are, a person of notable excellence. That's what God had in mind. A masterpiece from God, a person of notable excellence. And what have you done? Degrees by degrees by degrees, something has happened, and now one of the consequences, there's no peace.
0: 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Next time on In Touch, freedom comes at a high price. That's especially true of the liberation Christ offers us through His death on the cross. 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This program is a presentation of In Touch Ministries, Atlanta, Georgia, and remains on this station through the grace of God and your faithful prayers and gifts.
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6: This is American Family News. I'm Robert Thornton. President Donald Trump spoke today at the Theodore Roosevelt Library dedication ceremony.
7: I'm pleased to announce that through the National Endowment for the Humanities, we will be awarding the library 700

0: $50,000 to support the opening exhibits during the first year, so they're getting a nice check. Getting a nice check. And as you know, this week, Americans all across our nation are filled with joy and excitement and anticipation as we prepare for one of the proudest moments in our history. 250 years. Think about that.
1: The 96,000-square-foot library is in the rugged landscape where young Roosevelt built his conservation values while ranching and hunting in the 1880s. New Federal Reserve Chair Kevin Warsh said today that the central bank would remain independent and seek to bring down inflation. The Fed typically combats inflation by raising borrowing costs. When asked about Trump's desire for lower rates, Warsh underscored the Fed's independence from day-to-day politics. Two people were arrested today who managed to get to the top of the Empire State Building's antenna and unfurled a banner about the power of love at midday. Before descending, embracing, and taking selfies, we're after all in that gotta-have-the-selfie culture. Wearing masks with no tethers, it appeared, the two balanced on a narrow ledge and appeared to smooch atop the New York skyscraper's antenna. The U.S. Trade Representative said the U.S.-Mexico-Canada Trade Agreement, or USMCA, will not be renewed. More from Fox's Jessica Rosenthal.
2: U.S. Trade Representative Jamison Greer says after virtual meetings with Canada and Mexico, the U.S. has declined to renew the USMCA in its current form. The pact remains in force, but it's now subject to annual reviews until it's either renewed for a new term or terminated. A few weeks ago, the president had said from the Oval Office,
3: I don't know that I'm going to renew it because, to be honest with you, the United States does much better. Hey, we don't need anything that Canada has. We don't need anything that Mexico has, but they need everything that we have.
2: The president said trade deficits with these countries are unacceptable. Greer says the U.S. will meet with Mexico the week of July 20th to continue negotiating. Jessica Rosenthal, Fox News.
1: An election integrity advocate is thankful that some safeguards have been put in place for the upcoming Alaska Senate primary, where two candidates with the same name are on the ballot. More from AFN's Chad Groening.
4: When Alaska voters cast their ballots during the August 18th Jungle Senate primary, there will be two Dan Sullivans on the ballot, incumbent Republican Senator Dan Sullivan and another who has been dubbed Decoy Dan. Democrats hope that Monday's decision by the Alaska Superior Court to allow him on the ballot, along with Alaska's convoluted ranked choice voting system, will confuse enough voters to flip control of the United States Senate. Jason Sneed is executive director of the Honest Elections Project Action. He says, fortunately, the court left discretion for election officials to clearly mark this imposter candidate in a way that distinguishes him from the sitting senator whose supporters he seems intent on deceiving.
5: There is going to be some differentiation on the ballot. Actually, this came up in the oral argument, the Alaska Supreme Court, that election officials will be able to make some distinctions, including dropping party affiliation from Decoy Dan's listing. And so he's going to be listed on the ballot as Dan J. Sullivan, and then the senator, Dan S. Sullivan, is going to be listed as a Republican and is going to get a marker that he is the incumbent on the ballot.
4: Sneed says Alaska state officials clearly have both the authority and the duty to protect the integrity of the democratic process from candidates who only exist to mislead and confuse voters. I'm Chad Groening.
1: As many celebrate the 4th, Fox Business says ground beef, pork chops, and strawberries, as well as ice cream, will cost more, though potato salad and chips offer some relief. A check of Wall Street before we go. Stocks were down. The Dow dropped 14. The S&P shed 16. The Nasdaq lost 174. West Texas Intermediate crude was down to about $68 a barrel. That will do it for news this time around. You can see more news online at AFN.net. I'm Robert Thornton.
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9: Hi, this is Jim Daly from Focus on the Family, and thanks for listening today on The Cornerstone.
12: God transformed my heart. Yeah. And he can do that to anybody. There are probably some people listening right now that think, you know, I can't do that for my husband or my wife or whatever. Do it. Mm-hmm. And when, you know, the essential element of love is sacrifice. And when you sacrifice, God, your Father, who is also your father-in-law, will bring the transformation that's needed in your heart and your mind and your life, and he'll transform your relationship.
13: Well, Jason and Tori Benham are back with us today on Focus on the Family with Jim Daly, and I'm John Fuller. We're so glad you've joined us.
9: John, so often the fun, kind of what seems to be lighthearted conversations end up being the most powerful, and I felt like that last time. Mm-hmm. It was fun. If you haven't heard it, go back and listen to it through the app or the website. You can get that program. But it just had so many nuggets in it. They were crisp and right to the point and wrapped in humor, mm-hmm. which I think helps it to stick in our heads. At least for me, that helps.
13: Well, and I've been married 40-plus years.
9: You're
13: approaching 40 years, and we can still drink in this wisdom because it's applicable to anybody in marriage, right?
9: Oh, yeah. If anything, I felt like I'm halfway there.
13: Oh.
9: So anyway, but that's the point. We want to help you have the best marriage you can have in Christ. I mean, that's the goal. And so often, you know, some people will write to us and say, you know, you make an idol out of family. Well, we are a family ministry. We know that there are other ways to express your love to the Lord and live this life, but we're speaking to want to marry couples and married couples and all the seasons of that expression, mm-hmm. whether it's death of a spouse or divorce or whatever may happen, and then all the parenting along the way. This is our mission. So we're going to talk about this in that context. And our guest did such a great job kind of bringing the right things to think about in marriage.
13: Right, right. And while this is, as you described it, Jim, a lighter show, there are people with serious issues. Mm-hmm. And just this quick reminder that we've got so many resources for you if you're struggling. Just give us a call, 800, the letter A, and the word family. And Jason and Tori do a lot. They're podcasters and authors and speakers. And they've written a terrific book called Marriage A to Z, 30 Days to Relational Transformation.
9: Jason and Tori, welcome back.
12: Yeah, it's great to be with you guys
9: again. It was fun last time. I don't know if you enjoyed it.
12: I did.
9: You were sharing all your raw stories of how you failed.
12: Yeah. I felt like that what we were sharing is really going to help you with Gene. I think that's
9: That came through loud and clear. Yeah. I made lots of notes, which I hope you are as well. But let's go to the other easy letter of the alphabet, Q. So we've covered X and Z and Q.
12: I don't even remember what Q
14: I was
12: is.
14: Like, what is Q?
12: What is
9: quilting?
12: Cute?
14: Oh, don't quit, right?
12: Quilting.
9: I thought it was quilting. No, I'm kidding. I'm going,
12: quit
9: Jason,
12: quitting.
9: What a good husband you are. You're into quilting
12: with
9: Tori. But it's quitting.
14: Quitting.
12: Yeah.
14: Quit quitting.
12: Quit
14: so,
12: quitting.
9: Is it obvious or what's the
12: substance
9: around
12: it? It is very obvious, but I think that it says a lot about your commitment. Mm-hmm. You know, I mean, there does come a point where your emotions aren't lining up with what you want them to. Maybe you said the wrong thing and your spouse, and it is just, there's nothing that you can do in that moment to make things better except refuse to quit.
14: Mm-hmm.
9: Yeah.
12: It's, I'm not going to use the D word, you know, we're just not going to quit. That's it. I'm just going to continue moving forward. And yeah, we might need some space. We might need some of that. But I'm not quitting on you. Mm-hmm. And I know you're not quitting on me. And once you get to that point, I'm telling you, just that brings security in a relationship.
9: It's let me back the truck up a little bit, though, because I think it's important for people listening and viewing where they may be, the well is dry.
12: Mm-hmm. Mm-hmm.
9: That's where they're at. Yeah. They can't imagine that this well will ever fill with fresh water again, meaning
12: right.
9: the love in their relationship. Mm-hmm. Speak to that person in that moment where, okay, they're just realizing, I don't know that we have enough together mm-hmm. to continue. Now, as Christians, I know you guys are jumping out going, what are you talking about? I'm just trying to position this to say that couples, both mm-hmm. in the church and outside the church, will feel like the well is dry.
12: Well,
9: and I've come to the end of my rope. Yeah. And there's nothing there incentivizing me to stick with it. How do we need to look at that differently in that moment?
12: I love that question because I see it all through Scripture, where one of the first things that they would do when they went into a new place was to dig a well. It's like you have to have a well. And then when we see